0: need to speak out in their circles of influence where they're still reaching people who are indoctrinated.
1: Yeah. Well, I mean, you said there's no way back. There's only the way down. All they have left is destruction. And you said instead our energy should be better spent keeping our heads down and getting on with the work before us of building a broad coalition of resistance, of taking our strategic stands where we can, of leveraging our economic power, of caring for those being targeted, creating a compassionate community that curates decency and love for our neighbor. We need to stop being surprised about Republicans' inhumanity and go ahead with the work of being human. I mean, that's all you can do. I mean, otherwise, it just is 24/7 crazy pills trying to, you know.
0: Yeah, and by design, Stephanie. I mean, that's what they want to keep you in this perpetual state of fight or flight, because then they can, you know, you can't be effective. And I always tell people, you know, activists need to be passionate, but they need to be effective. And the way we do that is by staying focused on what we have to do, what's within our capacity to change.
1: Yeah, I mean, every story just hurts your soul. The headline, ICE agent who shot Renee Nicole Good in Minneapolis is, quote, a committed Christian, tremendous father and husband, family says. And someone that posted this said, yeah, New York Post, calling someone an effing bitch after shooting them in the face is a clear indication that he's a man of faith. I mean, and the fact that there's no consequences and he's back on the job, right?
0: And sadly, that he would be invited to Christian events and churches probably to speak on what a man of God he is.
1: Aye.
0: And it goes to what we were saying earlier. People of faith, of genuine faith, feel rather homeless right now. And I think what I try to do is give them a place to say, I can fit into this kind of virtual congregation of sorts.
1: Yeah. Well, and let's talk about Supreme Court. I just loved your post. You said the six Supreme Court justices who stole the votes and voices of Americans and irreparably harmed our nation's electoral process this week should be pariahs for the rest of their lives. They should not be welcomed where decent people gather. I mean, and again, John, we're trying to fix it, you know, in other blue states to fight fire with fire. But that doesn't it does not erase the erasure of black people in the South where you live. We can't just go, oh, well, that's okay, because we'll fix it. It's not just a gerrymandering fight.
0: No, because it does cheapen the idea of a free and fair election just to be knocking these things back and forth, even if we're trying to balance the scales. But, you know, Stephanie, I think this is really about decent white people now. You know, this fight is ours, because what the Supreme Court is basically saying is, you know, we get those pesky black and brown voters out of the way. If we only have white people participating in elections, well, we're home free. Because they're counting on us to, as we historically have been, to choose whiteness over qualifications. And so we have to be better than that.
1: Yeah. You said that these dying white dinosaurs see the asteroid of humanity's evolution coming for them. And in a naked act of panic self-preservation, they're firing off one final Hail Mary salvo to try and stave off political extinction. I mean, I am at my core a happy, clappy liberal, John. I really do believe that we're going to be able to overcome. It is depressing, but I do think we're going to be able to overcome this with turnout, and then we just have a lot of things to fix. But it is, they are losing the generational and the battle just in every way, right?
0: Yeah. Well, I think part of it is realizing that, you know, right now
1: demographic,
0: we're all going
1: demographic. That's it. Okay. I got it. It's Monday. Sorry. All right, go ahead.
0: Yeah, they are losing that battle. Time and progress are swallowing them up, and they just have a power right now that they should not have. They are a tiny minority. And so I think what we have to do is not try to figure out how bad it's going to get or how long it's going to take to undo this. We just have to be focused on right now, and it's assuming that we're going to get free and fair elections, preparing the way that we need to so we don't allow people to feel disenfranchised, that we keep that energy up for the process.
1: I mean, you got to, like you always say to us, John, you got to, you know, take the moments of joy where you can. I don't know how many times I watched the Kentucky Derby. I don't even ever watch the Kentucky Derby, but, you know, the first female trainer and a Puerto Rican jockey.
0: Yes.
1: And he was in last place. He was at the back of the pack. And it just, you know, but the pure joy in that video, right?
0: Yeah, I watched that last night over and over, and every time I watched it, I was like, I'm not going to cry this time, and there it happened. I was like,
1: but
0: hungry for
1: the word I was missing, the demographic battle. I mean, I believe we're going to have our first Latino governor out here in California. They can't stand it, you know.
0: Yeah, it is going to happen. And so that's what we have to remember, that humanity has made progress. And we've been fooled to believe that it's all being canceled, but it is not. It is not all being reversed, because we're still here doing the work that we're doing.
1: Right. I mean, yeah, you just said Republicans are furiously dismantling the provisions and protections of the Voting Rights Act for one reason. They assume that white voters will save them. Instead, we must be the ones to end them. And you just said you can't say you're racist and vote Republican simultaneously. Choose that, because this is who this party has become, right?
0: Yeah, I mean, at some point, you have to decide who you're going to be in all this. And that's the work you do. The work I do is I want to look back and say, I did my best to leave something better than when I arrived. And so that's the challenge before us.
1: Yeah, I will leave no fart joke untold before I shuffle
0: Amen.
1: Off these.
0: You're doing the Lord's work. That's
1: yes,
0: right.
1: Yes, yes, before I shuffle off these mortal coils. All right, we have our pastor for the hour, because
0: right.
1: we need him for longer than that, 19 minutes after the hour. I have an entire doom stack that I save for you on Thursdays because I love. I only hurt the ones I love. Trump administration fires entire National Science Board. That was more than 20 members. Doc, I...
2: And you're looking for comment. I
1: yes,
2: can tell by the
1: your thoughts.
2: You know, you kind of run out of things to say. I mean, we could just kind of rehash what we said the last 50 times he's done things like this. Mm-hmm. And look, this is the next step, or the latest step in an agenda which is explicitly undermining American science. And for the life of me, again, I don't understand what's in it for the government. I don't understand, even given Trump and his craziness and his erratic, irrational policies. Somebody should explain to me, what is it that he gets out of disassembling American science? And I don't know. It's a rhetorical question for me, but
1: I mean,
2: I don't think anyone's explained it.
1: Yeah, and we talk about Bobby Kennedy every week, but it's just, this headline always gives you hope. RFK Jr. facing calls to be fired immediately over rising measles cases in the U.S. Well, facing calls for and should be or will be two different things, right? I mean, I don't know where this reporting is. He's facing rising call to be fired over the rising measles cases across the United States. Over 1,700 measles cases have been reported in the U.S. this year, despite the disease being declared eliminated in the year 2000. Experts have pointed to falling vaccine rates. RFK Jr. should be fired immediately, Reverend Warnock said, being quoted for this article.
2: If he was a doctor, he'd be, not only would he be sued for malpractice, he would lose his license, and he would probably be facing criminal charges of willful neglect as a physician. But he's not a doctor, so he's just impersonating a doctor, which makes it like even crazier that he says anything medically whatsoever. But look, I think he is going to get fired, frankly. He's going to get fired if and only if Donald Trump is facing more embarrassment from him than he's getting anything out of him. This is what it's going to be.
1: So
2: and,
1: more embarrassment than the raccoon penis? Yeah.
2: I think you could actually get more embarrassed than that. You could. I think it's within the realm of the human experience.
1: He has slashed nearly $500 million from mRNA research development, fired all 17 members of the Advisory Committee on Immunization Practices, tried to change recommendations for childhood vaccines. The American Council on Science and Health claimed in a statement that Kennedy is trying to eviscerate U.S. vaccine policy. I agree with you that they always say, like, the only thing that moves Trump is when it makes him look bad. Well, I don't know how much worse it needs to get health-wise.
2: Yeah, you know, the problem is, it's very, very difficult to say what makes Donald J. Trump look bad. I mean, how badder can you look? I mean, he's as bad looking as you could possibly get. So I think Trump has some internal triggers that make him feel bad or mad. You know, like, for example, when Zelensky failed to investigate Biden and Hunter Biden, he's held a grudge ever since. And how does he punish Zelensky? By cutting off support for this democracy struggling to defend itself against a geopolitical bully. I mean, it's
1: I wore my I Stand With Ukraine shirt for you today because can I just say, of all of the reasons Donald Trump should not be president, I will die mad talk about 2016 and the massive Russian interference and the fact that he is so quite obviously, as Hillary said, a Putin puppet. Read the Mueller report. Read the Senate Intelligence Report. I do not think he was legitimately elected.
2: Read the newspaper.
1: That's 11 billion crimes ago. But I saved this for you. Norton said after a 90-minute call with Putin, this was yesterday, a call no one seems fully eager to explain. President Trump suddenly announces he's pulling U.S. troops out of Germany because nothing says strong national security strategy like making a major NATO-shaking decision right after a long private conversation with a geopolitical rival. People watching this unfold are sounding the alarms. And not to mention, in dementia alert, he seemed to confuse Ukraine and Iran. Did you see that?

0: Stephanie Miller.
1: Yeah. What is the matter with you?
2: Well, that is longer than a three-hour show. My pastor's here.
1: Yes.
2: I'm getting counseling.
1: Yes.
2: Yeah, I need my pastor and my psychologist best friend. But, John, I love this post. MAGA psyches are fracturing, and it's going to start manifesting physically because their arguments have fizzled to Trump derangement syndrome. Trump's second term is an undeniable disaster, indefensibly inept. The war with Iran has undoubtedly proven his incompetence. Their brains are having to grapple with the very real possibility they've been living a lie for a decade, and they're out of words. As you said, they're getting awfully quiet over there, right?
1: Yeah, I kind of feel for some of these folks because I know the environments they've been weaned in, you know, whether it's toxic theology, it's partisan politics, and that combination has left people in a perpetual state of fear. And I always say no one is at their best when they're terrified.
3: Right.
1: And the people I minister to, I can recognize that now being outside of it, that they just are just completely unable to critically think. And once that leaves, and once you're motivated only by fear, you're going to follow every terrible stereotype, every prejudicial comment, all the rhetoric, you're going to fall for it.
2: Yeah. Well, I mean, I can't remember what book that was, John, but about, you know, that's the essential task in life is choosing fear or love, you know, and you're right. They seem to choose fear of other, you know. I mean, you said, boy, being in a cult really rots your brain. I mean, it does.
1: I mean, and talking to people, you can realize at the moment you try and have a conversation and bring facts or data or reason or empathy because they just cannot deal with that. And it's really a pretty sad way to live. And so I'm hoping more people will pull out of this eventually for whatever reason because it's better for them.
2: Yeah, just a return to decency, just a basic decency. Kelly in San Luis Obispo is a huge Pastor John fan. I mean, who isn't,
1: right?
2: Really?
1: I know.
2: Hi,
1: wow.
2: Kelly. You're in the confessional. Hi, Kelly.
4: Thank you for taking my call. Pastor John, just amazing listening to you, and thank you, Stephanie, for giving him a platform.
2: I love him.
1: Thanks, Kelly.
4: Like
1: thank you.
4: Ron Reagan, I'm a proud atheist, but followed Pastor John for many years. Because I feel like instead of proselytizing, you offer guidance and are such a humanist. And it is so refreshing to read your posts every day and just giving hope where hope feels empty. So I just wanted to thank you for your platforms and your guidance to help us get through this.
2: Kelly, thank you.
1: So
2: John,
1: much,
2: talk
1: Kelly.
2: To Kelly a little bit about that. That's the real fight is the despair. That's what they hope is that we give up, that we have so much despair, we're so overwhelmed.
1: Yeah, Kelly, and thank you. And I think whether you're a person of faith or not, for me, it all comes down to are you capable of caring about another human being and asking the question, what's it like to be in their shoes, in their story? And so I'm grateful that you found that. I think empathy is the only thing that's going to save us right now. It is the counter movement to that fear-based religion and politics that we're so disgusted by. So I'm glad that you're here and everyone else is.
2: I've often said Donald Trump has made me mean. Is there any way to undo this? Do this?
1: You're welcome.
2: I mean, seriously, they think, oh, all right, Kelly, thank you for calling, honey. Yeah,
1: thanks, Kelly.
2: It's true. I joke about it. I feel like, you know, the whole when they go low, we go high. Like, we're all, years ago, we're like that. Because, you know, it's hard not to, right? How do you fight that, you know, getting as mean as they are?
1: Yeah, I think they dehumanize the other. And so the worst thing that we can do is respond in kind. We have to try and figure out that there is a human being underneath that. Just terrible theology and political affiliation.
2: Yep. 29 minutes after the hour. More Pastor John, please. Next.
5: Hi, and welcome back. Just 993 days left to go in our countdown to liberty. Donald Trump found himself on a golf course today. Go figure. Meanwhile, he's saying he's going to escort tankers that have been stranded in the Strait of Hormuz out of the Strait of Hormuz because the war is over and he doesn't have to tell Congress about the war or ask Congress for permission because that's anti-constitutional anyway. And meanwhile, the Iranians say that they have gotten our latest proposal for peace. But if we don't have actual peace, I guess the war is still kind of on. And I don't know about the escorting. Does any of it make sense? All I know is that Donald Trump's on the golf course again today, enjoying himself, while declaring that it is the damn Democrats and the demonic Democrats and the demented Democrats and the disastrous, divisive Democrats that are the entire trouble. Joe Biden. Yeah, that's the presidency today. 993 days left to go. Can't wait, huh? How about you? See you next time.
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Listen, I know that there are those who are tired of the remedy. I'm tired of racism. I think it's a strange position to be more concerned about the medicine than you are about the malady. Ruth Bader Ginsburg, she said, look, getting rid of the protections of the voting rights law in this moment is like getting rid of your umbrella.

0: think it'd be pretty easy, and it actually is the easier path. They've just forgotten that, how difficult it is ratcheting up hatred for people every single day and looking for enemies and adversaries and encroaching threats. And that's basically what that whole faith system is built on. And it's much easier to get up and to just see beautiful people in front of you.
1: Yeah. John, don't you, I mean, I mentioned it already, but I saw the pastor that's running in Kansas yesterday, and obviously Reverend Warnock is amazing. That's why James Tallarico seems to be triggering the MAGAs, because, you know, this is what you and John Fugelsang have talked about for years, is taking back your religion from people that are misusing it. And, about stuff that Jesus actually said. And it seems to be triggering them, because it's holding a mirror up to their hypocrisy, supporting this child rapist. Do we need to say allegedly still?
2: Yeah.
1: He's an adjudicated rapist. He's a 34-count convicted felon. You can go on and on and on. I mean, it's just, they have to go, oh, God uses imperfect vessels, blah, blah, blah. I mean, seriously? That imperfect a vessel?
0: Yeah. Yeah, why don't we just get a bunch of serial killers into I was going to say into the cabinet, but we're pretty close.
2: Yeah.
1: Yeah. But I mean, exactly. You know, but it's just a 101 in misusing religion, that entire cabinet, to justify any number of war crimes, financial crimes, sex crimes, right?
0: Yeah, and I always say, you know, all you need to do is you don't have to be a Christian. You have to know the Bible enough to get a few teachings of Jesus. You put those up to these MAGA Christians, and they fall apart because nothing triggers them like Christ's actual teachings. And so that's where you can tell, you know, Kelly called in, she's an atheist, and she and I probably share a lot more commonality in those teachings of loving your neighbor and, you know, care for the poor and the sick.
1: Yeah.
0: And it's actually, everyone resonates with the teachings of Jesus, I think, but Trump Christians.
1: Yeah. Well, and also the people, you just hate Trump because he's Republican. No, because he's a terrible, terrible person. When did that become partisan, right?
0: Yeah, and I think, you know, for me, my whole journey started, Stephanie, when I wrote a blog post as a pastor called If I Have Gay Children, and how I would love and accept them. And so many conservative Christians were so upset by that, by an expression of love of a parent for his children. Yeah. And you started to see something's wrong here.
1: Yeah, homo hate is a prerequisite, isn't it, to be a Republican these days?
0: Mm-hmm. Yes, indeed.
1: Okay, Tracy in Mesa, Arizona, you're on with Pastor John. Hi, Trace.
3: Hey, y'all. When I thought you'd lost Pastor John's jingle there, I was going to say it's still on my computer in my studio. I could have played it real loud and held it out for you over the phone. So,
1: the Stephanie Miller Show thanks our nation full of producers, but we just had a brief computer glitch. Everything's fine.
3: Yes. Well, remember, I sang two harmonies on that, on his jingle. So.
1: All right. Thank you.
3: Anyway, but I know, Pastor John, you're not a Catholic priest, but the first thing that went through my mind when I heard about Rudy Giuliani's situation was, I hope we get a deathbed confession out of him about the whole BS about the stolen election thing that was apparently his idea, or a good deal of it was his idea.
1: Well, you got to read Pastor John's latest piece. You got to read his latest piece about hoping for redemption from Republicans right now.
3: Okay, I will. Well, I didn't get struck by lightning, so I figure I'm pretty good. So there you go.
1: Yeah. All right. Yeah. No, I said it, John. I mean, none of us wishes, you know, ill health or suffering on anybody. But, you know, the fact that on cue, Trump blames Democrats somehow for Giuliani being in the hospital. You're like, I mean, I was saying, I was with Nancy Pelosi yesterday. Like, her husband was literally almost killed by a Trump, you know, fan who was, you know, acting on his January 6th orders, who was trying to kill her.
0: Well, that's the thing. Trump is incapable of the noble act. In every situation, he chooses sociopathy. He chooses hatred. And so that's the disappointing thing, is when you see that and you say, wow, there are tens of millions of people who are idolizing that human being. And that's the disconnect you're trying to figure out.
1: Yeah. Let's talk about this war for a minute, because obviously it is hugely unpopular, less popular than Vietnam already. It must trouble you sort of as a moral person, John, that, like, you know, people, because it's costing us more, you know, this 40% say they're worse off financially under Trump. I can't believe it's only 40. But, you know, as we were saying, because it's hurting them financially, but what happened just because it's wrong, because they didn't attack us and there was no reason?

0: for it, and we're killing thousands of, you know, as I keep saying, like Iranian civilians, including schoolgirls. I mean, in what universe do you have to go, oh, well, but it's because gas prices are higher?
1: Yeah, well, I think that's what you see, Stephanie, that once you're in that culture of dehumanization, Trump supporters and conservatives largely see a group of people over there who look a certain way. They can't differentiate one country from another, one religion from another. They see strange, foreign, dark-skinned, and it makes that makes them less able to just see them as human beings who are in peril. And I think that's just symptomatic of what we've been talking about.
0: Speaking of, you know, we started talking about the Supreme Court, but oh my God, this giving him immunity, it just, I was saying, everything's out in the open now. The racism, the, you know, corruption, the war crimes. Like, Trump said the U.S. Navy acted like pirates. Like, he's admitting to pirates. Like, they literally admit to a war crime a day. As he described an operation seizing a ship in an Iranian port, he said, we landed on top of it, we took over the ship, we took over the cargo, took over the oil. It's a very profitable business. We're like pirates. We're sort of like pirates. We're not playing games. I just, again, Nuremberg 2.0 is going to be like, oh, here's this post, here's this admission on TV, right?
1: And that's, yeah, that will come. I firmly believe that. And I think that's where, if you want optimism and hope, you just have to say they are fully exposing themselves now. And it's clear that you're either on the side of this malevolence or you're a decent human being. And so you don't have to apologize to your Trump-supporting friends or your Republican family members. You simply have to say, I am not, I am a person of conviction and faith, morality, conscience, whatever you call it, you know.
0: Yeah, well, I mean, so Trump Saturday described the U.S. blockade on Iranian ports as a very friendly blockade, and arguing it does not contradict his assertion that hostilities have been terminated. I mean, he's just playing word games, right? Well, it's a very friendly blockade. No one's even challenging it. It's if they misbehave. Oh, I like. Oh, that's nice. If they do something bad right now, it's basically saying, yes, we could start another war all over again. But, you know, that's a totally different war. So I don't need to, you know, get permission for that.
1: Yeah, I mean, if you objectively take any of Trump's sentences and you just read them as if you were reading the writings of anyone,
0: of
1: you
0: a sane
1: would
0: person,
1: want them either to have, you know, mental health care or an exorcism or, you know, schooling.
0: He was asked about Iran's peace proposal. He said, they told me about the concept of a deal. They're going to give me the exact wording. So the reporter said, last night you said we might be better off not making a deal. He said, well, I wouldn't have to. And I didn't say that. He did say that. It's on tape.
1: Yeah.
0: Okay.
1: Yeah.
0: Sure. I said that if we left right now, it would take them 20 years to rebuild. Another reporter, under what circumstances would you restart military strikes? He said, well, if they misbehave. But right now, we'll see. You know, it's a possibility that could happen, certainly. Then he was then asked about telling Congress the hostilities have terminated. And he was asked, how can you say that given the naval blockade that is still being militarily enforced? And then that's when he said that it's a friendly blockade.
1: Yeah.
0: So that's, then he said, then he posted immediately, I will be reviewing the plan Iran has just sent us, but I can't imagine it would be acceptable in any way. They've not yet paid a big enough price for what they've done to humanity. Oh, I see. So blowing up all the schoolgirls and all the other civilians blowing up there is not a big enough price. John, I don't know how this ends. Do you? I mean, he has got to look like an alpha. I mean, someone has said I wouldn't put it past him to use a nuke because that would be the ultimate tough guy thing to do.
1: Yeah, I think it's hard, Stephanie, to try and figure out where it can go and just realize that he is building the case for him being remembered throughout history as one of the most horrible, malevolent forces we've ever seen. And I think we just have to keep saying, who do we want to be in this moment? What kind of human beings are we?
0: Yeah, I mean, until we keep saying when people go, this isn't who we are in America. Well, it is until we change it, until we vote
1: That's right.
0: I mean, it's. Yep. I just wonder if you also caught this, because, you know, all the ongoing war crimes daily, right? You know, and even threatening what he's threatening are war crimes. But Seth Moulton had a, you know, in the Hegseth hearing last week, you forget about all the other war crimes. He said, so he talked about him saying that we give them no quarter right away. That's a war crime. And then he said, Moulton said, to be clear, you called Democratic members of Congress to be tried for sedition, for reminding our troops to follow the law. But when you tell them to commit a war crime, you stand by yourself. Moulton was asked, do you believe the Secretary of Defense is guilty of war crimes? Moulton said, absolutely. I mean, he's clearly behind the operation to shoot all these boats in the Caribbean when it's very unclear that we actually have any confirmation that these are so-called narco-terrorists, a term the administration invented to justify this action, are even on the boats. I mean, in fact, there's a lot of evidence they're just fishermen. On top of that, we have the strike where they came back and hit it again, a double tap, just purely to kill these survivors who were clinging to the wreckage. He said, you know, it's interesting, another historical analogy, back in World War II, the Allies tried Nazi submarine captains for doing this exact same thing. And guess what the conclusion was? They got executed. I mean, we are going to have an unbelievable amount of work to do. I mean, they double tapped the Iranian school to, you know, kill parents and rescuers coming. I mean, it's, yeah, just...
1: Yeah, I think, Stephanie, the other thing is, too, to realize politically this will end. All regimes fall. Right. It's what do we have in the rubble of our relational connections and our social connections? Just trying to figure out who are people. If he's gone, do they begin to draw upon their humanity, or do they find another person to fixate on? That's going to be, for me, the deeper story.
0: Yeah. Oh, my God, the thing that they might do, Apprentice 2, starring John Jr. Oh, my God, are we going to do this whole thing again? I mean, it's the disconnect between the massive amount of corruption and the, you know, degree to which Trump and his family are profiting, right?
1: Yeah. Well, Stephanie, I tell people, if they're as exhausted and exasperated as you are and as I am, to be encouraged by that, because that's right. Your humanity kicking in. That's mm-hmm. an alarm that says this is not right. So if you're grieving and you're pissed off and you're heartbroken, welcome. You know, yes. You're part of the human race. And so that's why, that's where the optimism comes from, in communities of like-hearted people who say this, we are better than this American thing.
0: Yeah.
1: So we've got to figure out how to you know, yep. express that collectively.
0: Yep. All right. One more segment with our pastor. 46 minutes after the hour, this portion of the
2: morning, not only is racism dead in America, but they're going to celebrate it by eliminating tons of congressional members who are African-American,
0: yes.
2: Hispanic, otherwise people of color.
0: Yeah. I mean,
2: that's absolutely appalling.
0: Carl, I said, you know, I read a post that I thought was great about how, you know, yeah, we can fix this, and you know, obviously we're winning the gerrymandering wars. They started the fight, we're finishing it, blah blah blah, but it doesn't make it okay to erase a bunch of, you know, black districts in the South and go, okay, well, we'll just, you know, even it out with liberal white liberal districts in blue states. I mean, yeah, we got to do that first, but we got to fix the Supreme Court.
2: No, I mean, you know, what we've seen is, you know, Congress become more and more representative of the people that live in this country. Far more women, far more people of color than previous generations. That is in no small part because of the Voting Rights Act and these provisions designed to stop states from discriminating against people of color. It says a lot that the states that have been forced to not discriminate against these communities of color have been the ones pushing these efforts to undermine the law,
0: yeah.
2: so that they can discriminate against communities of color. And so not only do we need to, you know, turn the tide on this and make sure that Congress does the right thing in the future, we need to reform the Supreme Court.
0: Yeah.
2: It's time.
0: Yeah. Andrew Weinstein had a good summation. He says, it's hard to overstate the damage done by the Supreme Court today by narrowing the scope of Section 2 of the Voting Rights Act to only cases of, quote, intentional discrimination, an impossible standard to meet. The conservative supermajority has effectively legalized modern-day voter suppression. We are looking at a future where minority voting power can be diluted with zero legal recourse. That's the structural damage to the Supreme Court. You're right. We have to fix. There's no other way to fix that.
2: The delusion that discrimination is only happening if you can prove that it's intentional is absolutely bonkers.
1: Right.
2: Let me give you an example from the financial world. When you buy a new car, if you finance it through the car dealership can tack on a couple percentage points extra on your APR. And what they found when the CFPB went and looked at that practice, they found that people of color and women who had the same credit profile as white men were typically charged a few extra points than the white men.
0: Right.
2: There was nothing that was institutional in like dictating that that would happen, but it was happening nonetheless.
0: Yeah.
2: And that's discriminatory.
0: Yeah. So here's Hakeem Jeffrey on what Florida's doing specifically.
3: As was done in Texas, this DeSantis dummy mander is going to create additional opportunities for Democrats mm-hmm. to defeat Republican incumbents while fighting hard to hold on to our Democratic incumbents who were put into harm's way. They're not getting an additional 4 seats out of Florida in the same way that Texas Republicans are not getting an additional 5 seats out of Texas.
0: So, you know, this is step one, right? Is creating literally a blue tsunami, you know, fighting back the way we have been in California and your state of Virginia, right? Turnout. Right. But then, like I say, it's just, this is going to have to be a multi-step process to undo all this damage, isn't it?
2: Yeah, and we're not done in November. Look, yeah. Like, not only do we have to win, but the accountability needs to come, you know, come January when Democrats take over the majority. And so using that majority is just as important as winning that majority. And then maintaining that majority is equally important. So we are not off the hook after this election. No. You know, every election going forward is the most important election. I can tell you right now without even knowing what's going to be happening in that election.
0: Carl, like, for instance, yesterday, this despicable Hegseth hearing, you know, somebody posted, "What Hegseth is spiraling. He says Americans support this war. They don't. Latest aggregate polling shows approval of this military action is at 39%, which even that sounds high to me. Let's do wildly dramatic CNN reporter Harry Anton okay. just on inflation in general.
4: Donald John Trump is in the worst position he has ever been on inflation. And more than that, these are the worst numbers I've ever seen for any president. I mean, just look at this. He's 49 points underwater. That means that 49% more of the public disapprove than approve of the job he's doing. I went back. You remember Joe Biden? Inflation absolutely crushed his presidency. But at his worst, according to Ipsos, he was just 43 points underwater. So Trump is lower now on inflation than Joe Biden ever was, according to Ipsos. And I will note that the inflation rate right now is only about a third as it was back in June of 2022. Yet Trump's numbers are significantly worse than Biden's ever were.

0: Yeah, well, I'd be a lot more crazy if it weren't for my pastor.
1: That's right.
0: John Pavlovitz, JohnPavlovitz.com. You've got to check out. You are a brilliant writer in addition to everything else you do.
2: And follow him on social media, too. Your social media posts are out of this world.
0: Yeah, yeah. That's how I fell in love.
2: Thank you.
0: Yeah. Yep. The resistance is strong. A massive 8647 graffiti was painted on the D.C. reflecting pool. Ha ha.
2: Yeah,
0: and apparently in seashell formations across the world. Someone counted how many. I mean... This is, you got to laugh, right, John? It's one of the ways you combat the despair, because everyone knows what a complete joke this James Comey case is.
1: Yeah, I think it's good for us to gather like this. You know, the work that you do is so important, because even though we get together and we're venting and we're, just mystified by all this, there is something medicinal about community. And you're seeing this resistance come out in small ways all over the country, and so we do have to take note of those.
0: The overpasses, can I just say, I know we're being lectured, by rhetoric, right, because of this White House correspondence thing, and Trump just posted a picture of Hakeem Jeffries with a baseball bat. I assume he's, was celebrating some baseball team's win or something, but he said, Hakeem Jeffries, who's nothing but a thug, low IQ. First of all, that's his, for every black person, is low IQ.
1: Is that correct?
0: He's nothing but a thug. He's a danger to our country, President Donald J. Trump. And then, once again, that was yesterday. This is today. Hakeem Jeffries, a low IQ individual, said our Supreme Court is illegitimate. After saying such a thing, isn't he subject to impeachment? You can't impeach people from Congress. I got impeached for a perfect phone call. Oh, dear Jesus. Where are the Republicans? Why not get it? I mean, you're allowed to disagree with a Supreme Court ruling in this country.
1: Yeah, I mean, I think there's something about that when you read things like that, that I think his followers have stopped reading and listening to him, because decent human beings would look at that and they cannot support that. So they're just choosing to not see or read or hear him. And it's sort of like they're hoping that will make them exempt from their support of him.
0: Yeah.
1: I think we should send all those things to those people.
0: Yeah. And, John, it's just the blame is just – just this morning we played Scott Bessent saying – I don't even know which – the Spirit Airlines is Biden's fault. And it's just it's our fault that Rudy Giuliani's in the hospital. It's because of Democrats being mean to him. I mean – Erica Kirk accuses media of inciting the White House correspondence gunman. Congressman Thanieder said the most high-profile figure ever to use the word Hitler in reference to Trump is your good buddy Vice President Vance. I dare you to name a single prominent, quote, left-wing journalist that ever called Trump Hitler who attended the White House correspondence dinner. MAGA always accuses others of what they're doing.
1: Yeah, the accusations have always been confessions. We know this. And the gaslighting is just to cover them doing exactly what they're doing. And I think it's been an assault on our collective sanity. And that's the other thing about this that we don't talk about. I think we're going to have a PTSD from this for decades. And there's going to be a lot of work that we've been dealing with irrational people telling us that we're not in our right minds.
0: Yeah, we're going to have my best friend, Dr. Wanda, who's a brilliant psychologist, on, who's, been on with us before. But you're right. I mean, it's just... the damage to all our psyches and how we recover from this. And, I don't know, this PTSD overstartled response, but we're going to have a lot of stuff for years to come, aren't we?
1: Yeah, and it's also looking at our neighbors differently and our family members differently and trying to figure out, can we rebuild the trust that we had in those people before 2016?
0: Yeah, because to me, it's a moral failing. It's not about, when they're like, oh, how could you lose friendships? I'm like, this is not a political thing anymore. I can't personally be friends with anybody that voted for Trump, but everybody I know deals with that their own way. Let me just, the appeals court blocks sending abortion pills by mail. I know there was a Supreme Court thing just this morning, Chris. I don't know what.
1: Yes, there was.
2: Yes. Let's see. They,
0: I think
2: mifepristone is legal currently right now.
0: I mean, John, it is, they're single issue Christians, some of them, right? Like that. Yeah. I mean, anti-choice seems to be their sole religion, some of them.
1: Yeah. And I think it's, you look at they're incessantly attacking immigrants and the trans people and women. And so there are all of these different groups of people are now realizing that they're under attack. And I think that's where the positivity is for us. It's in the wide sort of community of people that we're building around, we're all being affected by this now. And I think hopefully we can all kind of consolidate our resources.
0: Yeah. So Pope Leo's pick for West Virginia bishop came to the entered the United States illegally when he was just a teenager. Oh, dear. That's going to... Yeah. Much like Jesus, he was a...
1: yeah. Well, that's homeless. The other thing. Go against... Keep attacking the Pope. That is not playing the way that they had hoped it was going to play. And so there's only... When you run out of enemies that are effective for you, you're in a really rough spot.
0: Yeah, absolutely. Please support everything our friend John Pavlovitz does.
1: Yes.
0: We love you so much. We love when you make time for us. Thanks, John.
1: Thank you all. Good to see you, Stephanie.
3: This is Take Two Movie Review. I'm Clinton Johnston. This week, The Man, The Myth, The Family. Michael is a Michael Jackson biopic written by John Logan, directed by Antoine Fuqua, starring Jafar Jackson. But its most important credits are its production credits. So there's Universal Pictures and Lionsgate, but the core entity is Optimum Productions, Michael Jackson's film company, which is now owned by his estate and thus some members of the remaining Jackson family, most of whom have executive produced this movie. Now, music artist biopics either re-examine their legends, give shameless trips of nostalgia, or are acts of myth-making. Michael is the latter two, and true, it's a nice myth that the family wants to tell. From pre-Motown to the Bad Tour, it's the story of how Michael was an amazingly gifted and different boy, I'm not like other guys, who kept the almost innocent spirit of a child as he grew while struggling to escape the hold of his bullying father Joseph. Now, I've always been big on the Jacksons, and especially Michael, but sadly, for people like me, the less you know about the Jacksons, the more fun you will have at this movie. We expect real-life stories to be messed with, but Michael has some stunning omissions. Diana Ross, crucial to the Jackson 5 legend, nowhere to be seen. Okay, scratch the battle with Berry Gordy to not weaken Joseph as the villain, fine, makes sense, but Randy Jackson gone? Sisters Rebby and Janet, yes, Janet, not even mentioned? Michael, the movie is about seeing how well his nephew moonwalks us down memory lane and maybe about something else. I mean, for a movie which has two big plot points of Joseph Jackson forcing Michael to do tours that he doesn't want to do, quote-unquote, for the family, is it too cynical for me to see this movie as the family effectively raising Michael from the dead to tour once again? Dun-dun-dun-dun! This has been Take Two Movie Review. I'm Clinton Johnston. Catch up with us at taketomoviereview.com and feed us back on our channel on YouTube.

This is Labor History in 2. On this day in labor history, the year was 1919. That was the birthday of folk musician Pete Seeger. Seeger and his music would become staples of the U.S. labor movement. He was born into a musical family. His father was a scholar of musicology, and his mother was a concert violinist. During the 1940s, Pete Seeger joined with folk music legend Woody Guthrie to form the Almanac Singers. The band traveled the country supporting the Congress of Industrial Organizations. At picket lines, union meetings, and workers' rallies, Pete Seeger was there providing the music for the movement. In the 1950s, Seeger became the target of the anti-communist hysteria that swept the nation. He was blacklisted, shows were canceled, he lost a recording contract. Yet despite this repression, Seeger kept singing the songs of working people and standing up for justice. During the 1960s, the civil rights movement, the anti-war movement, and the environmental movement all marched to Pete Seeger tunes. When Seeger died at the age of 94, labor leader Jen Fuentes reflected on the impact of his music in an article in USA Today. She said, "These songs are what allowed workers to sustain themselves during times of adversity. He's a legend in the labor movement for his folk music that has spoken to the labor struggles throughout the year."

0: a union man.
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2: Listening to the American Democracy Minute, keeping your government by and for the people. The April 29th U.S. Supreme Court decision in Louisiana versus Calais has unleashed a torrent of last-minute gerrymandering and escalated the redistricting arms race in both red and blue states. The decision could result in 7 or more GOP U.S. House seats, not counting the 4 seats just gerrymandered in Florida. President Donald Trump initiated the redistricting war in Texas last year, hoping to lock in safe Republican seats in the face of expected losses in November. With early primary voting beginning May 2nd, Louisiana immediately suspended only congressional voting, but has yet to announce a special session to redistrict after the court struck down its majority-minority districts, the state's only Democratic congressional seats. May 1st, Alabama Governor Kay Ivey called a special session which will likely eliminate its 2 majority-minority districts, also the only Democratic seats. A special session in Tennessee is likely to eliminate 1 blue district in Memphis, and South Carolina Governor Henry McMaster signaled that the state is likely to redistrict, flipping 1 Democratic seat. Mississippi's legislature is also preparing to eliminate 1 blue congressional seat. In response, liberal-leaning states which had considered redistricting but took no action may rekindle those fires. More on that in an upcoming report. We've linked to the local reporting at AmericanDemocracyMinute.org. I'm Brian Beal.
3: As Ray Charles sang, them that's got is them that gets, and I ain't got nothing yet. Millions of workaday Americans today are wailing that blues refrain, thanks to price increases caused by Donald Trump's slap-happy tariffs. He gloated that by imposing import levies of $166 billion on foreign companies, they would be forced to lower the prices they charge us. But, Professor Trump, nearly all tariffs are passed along to us consumers, so you're raising our prices. Indeed, on average, his tariffs have jacked up costs for every American household by about $1,500 a year. But the Supreme Court has now decreed Trump's tariffs illegal, so those who paid them are entitled to refunds. Great! Walmart rushed to the front of the line, demanding a $10 billion refund, while other giants are demanding paybacks of more than $1 billion each. But wait, what about you? Those corporations had paid Trump's tariffs with money they got by raising prices for you and me. In short, we the consumers paid about 90% of that $166 billion out of our pockets. So where's our refund? So far, the only company that has publicly pledged to pass the refund back to its customers is Costco, while other corporate giants just wink and pocket the cash and run. For example, a Walmart executive simply announced that, quote, we will certainly avail ourselves of any refund process. This is Jim Hightower saying, economists have a technical word for that process, stealing. The Walmarts jack up their prices to pay for Trump's tariff scam, then grab the refunds that workaday consumers are owed. As Ray Charles sang in another blues number, why do you treat me so mean? Howdy-ho, folks, and thanks for tuning in to my Hightower Radio Commentaries. And guess what? There's even more Hightower waiting for you online. 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
3: Back to Atlanta, and my seatmate was a woman who just kept coughing. And I was looking out the window, turned away from her. But apparently, she put the hex on me, and I don't think I've ever had such a case of laryngitis or bronchitis since that flight. But anyway, that was over 2 weeks ago, and hopefully it is gone. So much for that nonsense, right? Anyway, a big thanks, first of all, to Roxanne and Tara, who filled in for me while I took 2 days to try to recover. Thank you, ladies, very much for your assistance. It really helped. One of the things, I did a small bonus program last night. You know, I do bonus and Patreon, little mini, tiny, teeny podcasts every weekend. And last night was no exception, although they were very, very brief. But I told my subscribers and the Patreon supporters that one of the things I wanted to talk about today was something that I found in the New York Times on Sunday and or Saturday. I guess it was Saturday, but it was a question posed by a writer named Stacey Schiff. She's the author of a book entitled The Revolutionary, Samuel Adams. And she's now at work on a book about Benjamin Franklin. So her field, her writing expertise is about the framers of the Constitution, which I really appreciate. We don't know enough about them. We really don't. When you think about what we learned in school, I'm talking about high school and secondary school or primary school, not much detail, right? And here in the age of the slime ball Donald Trump, we're not supposed to learn anything except about his lord and master, the toilet rat, Donald Trump. But anyway, the piece that Stacey had in the Times over the weekend, she asked a question: what would the nation's founders think of Trump? 250 years later, here's the answer. And then she goes on, and the way she does it, she does something I've done before, months ago. Not that I'm comparing myself to Miss Schiff, but I think anyone who's paying attention to the destruction that this filthy pig bastard Donald Trump is doing to this country and our institutions can't help but miss the fact that the Declaration of Independence lists a series of crimes committed by King George that caused the colonists, the revolutionaries in this country to say, you know, fuck it, we've had enough, and to rebel. And if you read the Declaration is not that long. What is it, about 700 words or something? But if you read the Declaration of Independence and go through the list of crimes that King George was committing against the colonists in this country, you will find an incredible parallel between those crimes of King George and the crimes of the toilet rat, Donald Trump. They are very similar. One of the questions that Stacey asks is how the founders would deal with a president who accepts extravagant gifts from foreign powers, who puts his face on a 24-karat gold coin, and who commemorates the 250th anniversary of American independence with a mixed martial arts event on the White House lawn. I mean, we could go on and on. How would they feel about a slime bastard who destroys a third of the White House? I mean, the list is endless. But one thing I think most of us can do is rattle off at least part of the opening that Jefferson wrote, the Declaration of Independence. And the next 600 words. There's about 650 words. And when you read it, you read the reason that he composed the Declaration of Independence to begin with. And these were the lines Congress worked over most obsessively, according to Ms. Schiff. In the words of Samuel Adams, they represented, quote, a catalog of crimes of the deepest dye, D-Y-E, the deepest color, the crimes that that King George had committed. And in enlisting this, what Jefferson was doing was making the American case in the most definite way that King George III was guilty of every kind of abuse of power, just like this slimy fucker that now runs the United States. Stacy also said that in Jefferson's writing of the Declaration, he put forth the argument that King George had undermined the rule of law, which the toilet rat Donald Trump has made a career of doing. Jefferson also pointed out that the king had ruined the common good, had pretty much destroyed the nascent judicial system in this country at the time, and had corrupted the political system that was beginning to develop here in the colonies. And if you read what Jefferson wrote, it was apparent that there wasn't too much that King George III hadn't corrupted. And by the time Jefferson finished writing the Declaration, he had turned King George, according to an historian put it this way, he had turned King George into, quote, Nero, Richard III, and Attila the Hun, all rolled into one. That sounds like Donald Trump, doesn't it? So Ms. Schiff says that if you really want to know what the founders would have to say, you might do worse than review a selection of the founding. There were 27 grievances that Jefferson listed in the Declaration, and she's going to help us review a couple here, okay? I really want to do this. And she writes that the non-hallowed parts of the Declaration were the parts too incendiary for many 18th century British newspapers. They, you know, the Brits were watching what was going on here in the colonies, but they were so volatile what Jefferson was saying that British newspapers didn't want to run the risk of publishing. So let me share a few with you that Stacy Schiff picked out to write about. In the Constitution, Jefferson says regarding the king, quote, he has refused his assent to laws, the most wholesome and necessary for the public good, end quote. That was the opening claim by Thomas Jefferson. And obviously, it's a very broad claim. I mean, there's nothing specific in that, but it covers damn near everything. He asserted that the king obstructed perfectly beneficial laws applicable to the people here in the colonies. And Stacy writes that what was shocking it's an almost daily occurrence now, but what was shocking then, for example, is the way, what was shocking then, let me get this right, is a daily occurrence now. For example, the toilet rat trying to repeal science, the toilet rat trying to mutilate history, the bastard trying to cripple essential services, the bastard gutting standards in this country, the bastard corrupting the administration of justice, dismantling the oversight of government, undermining higher education, silencing a free press, depriving the armed forces of effective leadership, thwarting the political process, and lining its own pockets all at once. This is what this is the essential charge, the opening charge that Jefferson made about King George. And if you just pause on those lines that I just shared with you for just a moment, that's Trump. That is totally him. And remember, what we're examining here is the statement by Jefferson. He has refused his assent to the law, the most wholesome and necessary for the public good. All those laws that are absolutely required for us 250 years ago today to flourish or at least survive. Trump has destroyed everything. The next thing Stacy points out from the Constitution, quote, "He has forbidden his governors to pass laws of immediate and pressing importance unless suspended in their operation till his, the king's, assent should be obtained. And when so suspended, the king has utterly neglected to attend to them." Well, of course, the King George III, by dictating policy to his governors, he obviously overrode the will of the people who lived here. That's classic executive branch overreach. And it's the favorite maneuver of the slimy bastard Donald Trump. Trump has tried to block California's climate regulations, for example. He has tried to fuck with Colorado's artificial intelligence regulations. He said they were too woke. He has withheld funding for the Gateway Tunnel connecting New York and New Jersey. Toilet Rat said that the tunnel was, quote, a future boondoggle, end quote, which, as Stacy points out, that's a remarkable claim from a man who ordered a military parade on his own birthday. Jesus Christ. The next one that Stacy pulls out from the Constitution, quote, "He has refused to pass other laws for the accommodation of large districts of people unless those people would relinquish the right of representation in the legislature, a right inestimable to them and formidable to tyrants only." Well, there you go, end quote. So Jefferson was accusing the king of trying to disenfranchise huge numbers of Americans. And consider, just a couple of months ago, Kristi Noem, this crazy bitch who is in the Homeland Security Secretary, announced that the toilet rat had been, quote, proactive to make sure we have the right people voting, electing the right leaders to lead this country, end quote. So the slimy bastard Trump has insisted that Congress pass that so-called Save America Act, which will prevent millions of Americans from voting. And as you probably know, not that long ago, a couple of weeks ago, if that long, this dirty bastard signed an executive order trying to limit mail-in voting. So one of the things that I have mentioned, I'm sure you've thought about it too, is the polls, the indicators are that there's going to be a so-called blue wave this November of elected Democrats. I hope that happens. I really do. There's an awful lot of Democrats out there who turn my stomach. But just to get the government under control of, for the most part, rational people again, I think is absolutely necessary if we're going to survive. But what I've said is that this slimy bastard Trump is going to do anything and everything he can to prevent the election from coming off this November. Now, at first, I thought, well, the way he's going to do that, he'll put his goon squads at every single polling place in America, and he could do it. He'll declare a state of emergency. He'll suspend this. He'll deny that. And that may be what this evil bastard has in mind. But I think in the meantime, while the slime around him are developing the plans to stop the election in November. What the toilet rat is trying to do is to weaken the voting system, to kick the supports out from under our voting system and just let it collapse of its own weight. For example, what he is doing about, I'll maybe get to the story in a few minutes. He congratulated the governor of, the governor of Louisiana, because this Christian fascist demon who is the governor of Louisiana has declared that the primary vote that was supposed to come off this month is now suspended, not going to be a vote, because of what the Supreme Court ruled the other day, that in Louisiana, black folk do not any longer have the right to vote. Okay, that may be a little too strong. They still have the right to vote. They just don't have the right to elect anyone. They can go vote until their foreheads cave in. But as far as representation from the state of Louisiana by people of color, the Supreme Court killed it, on Friday, when they issued this ruling. And several Christian fascist-oriented states are picking up on exactly what the governor of Louisiana has done. It is so blatantly obvious what these son of a bitches are doing, these Christians, what they're doing. And it just seems like there's no way to stop it unless the stopping comes from the people. But I just wonder how many white Christians are even aware this shit's going on or even care about it. Well, I guess we'll find out. Anyway, back to what Stacey wrote. She pulled this out of the Constitution too. Quote, when she talks about he, she's referring to King George. He has dissolved representative houses repeatedly for opposing with manly firmness his invasion on the rights of the people. Manly firmness. Pretty cool. What she's referring to, she goes on to explain, when the Massachusetts Assembly, which is kind of like, you know, the state legislature, when it seemed in danger of passing laws that pissed off the king, the royal governor of Massachusetts, the king's appointee, forced the legislature into recess or removed it from its location in Boston. So if it couldn't meet, well, duh, it couldn't vote. And you remember last July when the House was considering forcing the release of the Epstein files, the members were sent home early in the summer to avoid holding a vote that would expose Donald Trump for the pedophilic mother bastard son of a bitch that he is. And at the time, seemed like a pretty good idea, huh? 250 years ago and now. Of course, 250 years ago, it was part of what led to the revolution. Moving right along, Stacey chooses as her next point this from the Declaration, quote, he has endeavored to prevent the population of these states. For that purpose, obstructing the laws for naturalization of foreigners, refusing to pass others to encourage their migrations here, and raising the conditions of new appropriations of lands, end quote. Okay, in colonial speak, a little hard to understand. But what Stacey points out, the colonists were eager to expand their ranks, which they understood to be essential to the American future. Had a lot of Native people they had to get rid of, right? And according to Stacey, in 1773, they lost the right to naturalize immigrants. And when they lost that right, according to Stacey, the columns erupted in fury. Now, the toilet rat has issued a list of 75 countries from which applications for immigrant visas will not even be processed, including Somalia. And you remember what the filthy toilet rat said, the Somali immigrants were eating their own pets. He said that during the debate with Kamala Harris. I thought I was going to lose my mind. The toilet rat has also accused Somalians of, quote, completely taking over Minnesota. Really? It's madness out of this prick bastard's mouth. Seems to the toilet rat only white South Africans need apply to become naturalized American citizens, right? Stacey also points this out. he, the king, has made judges dependent on his will alone for the tenure of their offices and the amount and payment of their salaries. What Stacy's pointing out is how the judges, the judicial system in this country, was being corrupted by the king. She writes, when the crown decided to pay colonial judges directly, planting the judiciary beyond the people's control, the news arrived, as Samuel Adams put it, quote, like thunder in the ears, end quote. And Stacy writes that those charged with dispensing impartial justice became, well, as Samuel Adams argued, they became pawns of the king. So the question, is this any different from the toilet rat's attempt to

This is almost a perfect, if that's the right word, a perfect copy of the crimes committed by King George III that led to the revolution. And this slimy son of a bitch, Trump, is doing every single one of these things that led to the rebellion. Stacey goes on, from the Constitution, quote, he has erected the king. Remember, he is the king. He has erected a multitude of new offices and sent hither swarms of officers to administer them. Well, what Jefferson's talking about there were the customs agents the crown dispatched to collect revenue from the colonists. And Jefferson considered that extortion. And the modern equivalents? Well, you can find them in the IRS agents now who the toilet rat has reportedly planned to weaponize against political opponents, kind of like Nixon did. Or in DOGE, which terrorized government employees. And those government employees, their only offense was doing their jobs. Remember that? She goes on, quote, from the Constitution, he has kept among us, in times of peace, standing armies without the consent of our legislatures. And then kind of a complaint for quartering large bodies of troops among us. That was all kind of put together, according to Stacey. Well, she goes on to write that a decade before the Declaration, Ben Franklin warned the British Parliament against dispatching troops to what was then peaceful North America, at least as far as the any idea of rebellion was concerned. Franklin said, quote, they will not find a rebellion if you sent troops, but they may indeed make one, end quote. Gotta love old Franklin, huh? And 4 years after he said that, civilians and troops faced off in central Boston. That was what we now know as the Boston Massacre. I think the first person I've been taught, the first person to die on that was a freed black man named Crispus Attucks. And I think the Boston Massacre comprised three or four people being killed, but it's still referred to as the massacre. Well, if you remember, Minneapolis this past winter returned all of what happened. As a matter of fact, people were making references to the Boston Tea Party. I'm sorry, the Boston Massacre. And Minneapolis returned it vividly to mind. Boston residents appreciated the troops housed in their public buildings about as much as the people in Minneapolis took to those slimy goddamn brown shirt occupiers who were equipped with a selection of all kinds of gear. If you remember how those bastards looked, they were ready for close quarter killing. That's what the ICE agents were all about. And in fact, they did kill two people. Now, like I said, I found this extremely interesting. It's not anything that Stacey wrote that you and I are not familiar with, but to see it consolidated in this particular piece, I found very very easy to remind myself why we're involved in the struggle against this dirty bastard. All right, I have a break coming here. When we come back, there's a few more of these instances from the Declaration of Independence that I think are clear examples of, well, I guess they'd be clear examples if we, the American people, now, today, need any kind of reason to rebel, to form another revolution, to take to the streets. If we need it, it's there. It's right there. If we did it 250 years ago, what's to stop us from doing it now? That's the question that I come up with. Well, there's a lot of things, of course. We are not colonists. We are not brave people who are going to kick the shit out of the government of the United States. But we could be. I'll be right back.

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6: And Phelps detectives to start evicting Matewan strikers from company housing. In the aftermath of the 1938 explosion, new mine safety regulations were demanded. The inspectors were finally given the legal right to conduct inspections over the protest of mine owners in 1941. However, there was no power to enforce the new regulation. The Phipps family commemorated the disaster in its 1965 song, Red Jacket Mine Explosion.

0: such a fright.
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2: A $31,000 medical bill, a four-week delay for a critical test, and this didn't happen to someone unfamiliar with the system. 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
3: I had a set of specialized diagnostic tests at a cancer center in Seattle. 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
5: All right, welcome back for part two of tonight's podcast. Again, what I'm referring to today is a piece by Stacey Schiff, who is a writer, an author of a book entitled The Revolutionary, Samuel Adams. She's now at work on a book about Ben Franklin. Her forte seems to be writing about the framers of the Constitution. And this piece that she had in the Times over the weekend was asking the question, what would the nation's founders think of Trump? And then she goes on to answer her own question by providing excerpts of the Declaration of Independence that led to the Revolution, excerpts from what Jefferson wrote in comparing it, his charges against King George III, and comparing that to what the slimy bastard Donald Trump has done. So the next one that she pulled out of the Constitution is this, quote, he, again, the reference of he is to the king, he has affected to render the military independent of and superior to the civil power. And also, Jefferson accused the king, quote, for protecting them by a mock trial from punishment for any murders which they should commit on the inhabitants of these states. Okay, those were the two quotes that she pulled. And then she answers it. She writes, even mock trials would deliver more accountability than we've seen for the killings of Rene Good and Alex Pretty. Yeah, whatever happened to all that, huh? Who is being held accountable? These were flat-out, cold-blooded murders by agents of Donald Trump. And in that kind of a crime, everyone involved is equally guilty. Trump should be put on trial for accessory to murder. And more, but I digress. The little Nazi Jew who is Trump's deputy chief of staff, Stephen Miller, specifically told the ICE agents that they had federal immunity and that neither city nor state officials could interfere with their duties. So what this little pissant Stephen Miller was saying to these thugs who work for Trump and only Trump, beat them, arrest them, deport them, kill them. Whatever you want to do, you're protected. Wow. A judge at the U.S. District Court of Minnesota raised some hell with the ICE agency for defying nearly 100 court orders in 1 month alone. And the judge said that the defying of those orders was more than, quote, some federal agencies have violated in their entire existence, end quote. But that's the thing. The toilet rat and the slime that worked for him, like this little Nazi Jew, Stephen Miller, made it clear to the thugs they were hiring to be ICE agents that the law did not apply to them. It doesn't apply to Trump and, by extension, anyone who works for him, anyone who commits murder, anyone who beats people up, who arrests people, invades people's homes with no warrants. It's all okay. This is the age of Trump. All of it is okay. Whew. You know, just like over the weekend when I read this, the more I read into it, as is happening right now, the more furious I get. You know, because this is happening right now. We are all, unless we decide to isolate ourselves and not pay any attention to current events, what's happening in this country, but short of that, we are all aware, goddamn should be, of what this rapacious son of a bitch Donald Trump is doing to our country. And every day he just continues. He doesn't give a shit. The courts will not stop him. The legislature has been rendered completely, completely ineffective, the legislative branch of government. Well, let me go on before I get all pissed off and lose my voice again. The next thing that Stacey pulls out of the Declaration, two things. Jefferson is rationalizing the resistance because of actions taken by King George III. One of them, quote, for cutting off our trade with all parts of the world, for imposing taxes on us without our consent. Well, now, we all learned this, didn't we, in primary school? The revolution was brought about in part because of taxation without representation. Remember that? And the toilet rat, this slimy bastard, goes even further. Taxation with not even a modicum of logic. And as Stacey points out, he has imposed tariffs as high as 145% and then decided to change them. And by one tally, he's done this more than 60 times before the Supreme Court, last month, declared the whole thing unconstitutional bullshit. Now, Trump justified his tariffs a bunch of times in a bunch of different ways, but he also invoked them to carry out his grudges, his little hurt feelings, this little miserable fucker, as Canada discovered that when the toilet rat took offense at a political ad. Remember that? And as our European allies discovered when they objected to his psychotic insistence he was going to buy or take Greenland. Jesus Christ. And the toilet rat has said, because he's a sick, senile bastard, he has said this, quote, to me, the most beautiful word in the dictionary is tariff. What the fuck? So Stacey goes on. The next two reasons for the revolution, according to Jefferson, that the king had imposed on the colonists, quote, for depriving us in many cases of the benefits of trial by jury, for transporting us beyond the seas to be tried for pretended offenses, end quote. Now, those two lines are in the Constitution, and Jefferson is talking about specific instances where colonists were snatched by the king's military and put in jail with no trial, which was the foundation of British law, by the way, and sent to different countries as punishment. Well, according to Stacy, no colonist was ever actually deported for trial abroad. However, King George did search for the legal means by which to remove various opposition leaders here in the state, well, here in the colonies. And according to Stacy, in the end, no legal justification was found, and therefore no action was taken. The rule of law prevailed. Even in colonial times, for that brief moment, the rule of law prevailed. But the toilet rat, this slimy son of a bitch, has really outdone King George by detaining and deporting American residents to countries where many of them have never been before, don't know the language, don't understand the culture. And the filthy toilet rat has said he's considering doing the same for some U.S. citizens who piss him off. How about this son of a bitch, huh? Stacy goes on. This is the next objection or crime, I should say, that Jefferson accused King George III of committing in the Declaration of Independence. Quote, he has abdicated government here by declaring us out of his protection and waging war against us. End quote. Well, according to Stacy, the central question in the 1770s among the colonists was this. If they were treated like enemy aliens, in other words, denied the king's protection, did they owe him allegiance? So here we are again in today's time. Now, the Trump administration has said it is rescinding $1.5 billion in health and transportation funds from so-called blue states. Sound familiar? He has tried to block the FEMA relief that these blue states need after disasters. He's canceled more than $7 billion for clean energy projects. By the way, decisions that, according to a ruling by a judge of U.S. District Court of Appeals for D.C., ruling this administration openly admitted it had made, quote, based on whether the awardee resided in a state whose citizens voted for Trump in 2024. Wow. There's a couple more here. Stacy then uses this line from the Declaration, quote, he has plundered our seas, ravaged our coasts, burnt our towns, and destroyed the lives of our people, end quote. And as Stacy says in her article, enough said. Right. All you have to do is look at what this slimy son of a bitch Trump has done just in the year, less than a year and a half, that this prick has been in office. Good Lord. Then there's this from the Declaration, quote, he is at this time transporting large armies of foreign mercenaries to complete the works of death, desolation, and tyranny already begun with circumstances of cruelty and perfidy scarcely paralleled in the most barbarous ages and totally unworthy of the head of a civilized nation, end quote. Whew. Well, with this particular grievance that Jefferson put in the Declaration, he was clearly turning up the heat, as Stacy puts it, holding feet to the fire, you might say. So is the Department of Homeland Security, which recently reported that it hired more than 12,000 thugs in 4 months, they're doing the same thing. The Department, Homeland Security, has done so using extremist language. Have you seen their ads on your local television channels? I've seen it here in Atlanta. Jesus Christ. They're using slogans borrowed from white nationalist groups, they're using imagery borrowed from Nazism. Who needs foreign mercenaries, in other words, when you have a heavily armed domestic force loyal not to any oversight, but loyal, in fact, to this to two sick fuckers in this country who are destroying this country, the Nazi Jew, Stephen Miller, and the Nazi Christian, Donald Trump. Well, there's more, but as Stacey points out at the end of her article, she says that or she writes, the Declaration of Independence cannot be said to be having a happy semi-quincentennial, 250-year anniversary. Very little about the documents feels remotely self-evident today. Certainly, it has come in for a beating before and managed to recover. In 1857, Stacey writes, Lincoln declared it had been, quote, assailed and sneered at and construed and hawked at and torn till if its framers could rise from their graves, they would not recognize it at all, end quote. That was at another terrible moment in this country that came after the Dred Scott decision. And that decision flew directly in the face of a proclamation that was, you know, Lincoln's Emancipation Proclamation. Lincoln said it was held sacred by all. Well, no, it wasn't. So, Stacey adds one last thing. She writes that at the end of the Declaration of Independence, she refers to it as his inventory of abuses and usurpations. Jefferson slipped in a zinger. He wrote this, quote, a prince whose character is thus marked by every act which may define a tyrant is unfit to be the ruler of a free people, end quote. Well, surprise, surprise. That's where we are, exactly. I mean, the parallels, the comparison between what Stacey wrote and the reality of where we are with this miserable fucker, Donald Trump, the parallel moment is so obvious. If you're paying the least bit of attention, which I know you are, as I am, and when we go back, I did this, I don't know, several months ago. I was going to bring it up in a podcast I did several months ago. I went back and read the Declaration. It's not that long, you know, like under 700 words. But I went back and read it. And when I read the part where Jefferson is laying out the criminal charges against the king, and boy, I'll tell you, how old was Jefferson at the time? He was in his late 20s, early 30s. He must have been one brave SOB because he was going up against arguably the mightiest power on earth at the time, the British Empire, and the king of England. So when I read back over it several months ago, I thought, yeah, I would like to talk about this on the podcast. And then it occurred to me, hey, most people who listen to my little podcast are very fully aware of the comparison between Jefferson's complaints regarding the king and the actions taken by this slimy fucker, Donald Trump. But then, like I said, over the weekend, I read what this woman had written for, this writer had written for the New York Times as a guest piece. I thought, yeah, I can't let this go by. So anyway, thanks for bearing with me while I went through that. I mentioned during that sharing with you of Stacey's piece, I mentioned Louisiana's Christian fascist governor, what he had done immediately subsequent to the Supreme Court ruling last week, where the Supreme Court said, well, not the Supreme Court, but six fascist Christian slime members of the Supreme Court decided that the Voting Rights Act was no longer going to be applicable where it concerned the right of people to vote and how that voting was conducted. So shortly after the Supreme Court gutted the Voting Rights Act, this slimy fucker, Governor Jeff Landry of Louisiana, issued an order on Thursday. I think the ruling was, what, Wednesday? But this bastard issued an order on Thursday suspending Louisiana's primaries for the U.S. House of Representatives. And the reason he did that, that would allow lawmakers to draw a brand new congressional map for Louisiana that will effectively remove the right of people of color in that state, and they comprise about 35% of the citizenship of Louisiana. It takes away from them their right to have representation of their choice in the U.S. House. Now, it does not take away the right to vote, but if I mean, supposing you are given a choice, you can vote for a murderous, raping Nazi, or you can vote for a murderous, raping communist. Who are you going to vote for? Well, you're going to stay home if you are a rational human being. But one of those murdering rapists will wind up representing you, even though, and you may have gone to vote. You may have voted for a third party candidate or something, but you did not want a murderous, raping communist or Nazi representing you in Congress. Well, people of color in Louisiana now have a choice. Vote for someone that the white folk pick for them to vote, or don't vote at all. Jesus. So the racist governor of Louisiana, Jeff Landry, he published his executive order right around the time that early voting was to begin in Louisiana's congressional primaries. And this was even after some absentee ballots had already been cast. And the order signed by this Christian punk says that the U.S. House primaries are, quote, suspended for the duration of the May 16, 2026 and June 27, 2026 election cycles and until July 15, 2026 or until such time as determined by the legislature, which is instructed to, quote, pass legislation to enact new congressional maps. So, I mean... Once again, the Supreme Court, the six fascist Christian bastards on the Supreme Court, have decided to give Trump the same power that George III had in the 1770s prior to the Revolution. And that is to give Donald Trump the power to order his representatives, those would be his governors in these putrid, well, the states aren't putrid, but the administration of the states by these so-called reds, these filthy Christian bastards, Trump has given them the power to destroy the voting franchise for people of color, just render it useless. Now, of course, the order from this Christian demon, Jeff Landry, the governor of Louisiana, that order was met with outrage immediately. A guy who's the spokesperson for Move On Civic Action, Joel Payne, he said that, quote, Republicans are colluding in broad daylight to rig the election and silence black voters, end quote. Well, yes. This is what has gone on ever since forever. I mean, for fuck's sake, in this country, this attempt by whites to take away from anyone except themselves the right to vote. Payne added this, quote, the MAGA Corp, he's referring to the Supreme Court, the MAGA Corp made their decision to gut voting rights just in the nick of time for Louisiana Republicans to postpone the scheduled primaries in order to slice and dice voting maps to pick and choose voters of their liking. Move On members will fight like hell against MAGA's extreme power play in Louisiana, and we will push for stronger voting rights to ensure we, the people, have the final say in our elections, end quote. All of which I completely agree with, but I'm sure Mr. Payne knows this requires immediate action. Now, how do you how do you file a lawsuit? Well, you can't file a lawsuit challenging a ruling by the Supreme Court, I don't think. But what Payne and MoveOn are going to try to do is file action against this Christian demon who governs the state of Louisiana, Jeff Landry, to get this stopped. Heather Williams, who is the president of the Democratic Legislative Campaign Committee, the DLCC, she said that the Supreme Court has, quote, opened the floodgates for racial gerrymandering in states across the South, end quote. You know, the South, and I've lived in Southern states for 60 years, maybe 65 years, and I can never completely grasp why white people down here or over here or whatever have been so insistent in their racism, their Klan attitude, their hatred of people other than themselves, their suspicion, their fear, their ignorance, their stupidity. I just can't. You don't find this. Oh, you find racism and bullshit in Minneapolis, Detroit, Toledo, Cincinnati, New York, LA. I understand that. But it's not the prevailing attitude, whereas here in the South it is. Is it simply because the federal troops in the 1860s took away the right of these white Southerners to own and work to death other people? Is that what it's all about? I've kind of given up trying. Having lived here all these years, all these decades here in the South, though, it never fails to surprise, amaze, and make me crazy when I come across the very kind of shit that white Southerners, white Christians, push out there in so many instances about the superiority of their race and the inferiority of everybody else. The fuck is wrong with these people? Never mind. That's a question that has no answer. All right. Thanks for being here. I think my voice is coming back slowly but surely, which is a good thing, I think. So I will see you tomorrow, I hope. In the meantime, please stay safe. Keep it lit, okay? I'm Mike Malloy.

0: I'm Rick Smith.
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2: A $31,000 medical bill, a four-week delay for a critical test. 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
5: Welcome to Breaking Through with me, Kristen Rau Finkbeiner, powered by Moms Rising. We have something very, very, very special for you this week. We have the National Summit on the Caregiving Crisis, brought to us by the Congressional Dads Caucus, yes, Dads Caucus, recorded live at the U.S. Library of Congress in Washington, D.C. It is a spectacular panel. We're going to hear the whole panel. And on the panel is U.S. Representative Jimmy Gomez, who is the chair and founder of the Congressional Dads Caucus, which is more than 50 members of Congress strong. Hello, Dads Caucus. We see you. It also includes Fatima Goss-Graves of the National Women's Law Center, Sandra Goldsheen of the Campaign for a Family-Friendly Economy, Dawn Hucklebridge of Paid Leave for All, Nicole Jorwick of Caring Across Generations, and little old me. We're all on a panel together talking about the care crisis in America, the problems we face, and the solutions, brought directly to you right now. So I'm so glad you're listening. We're going to jump right in with the recorded live panel. Thanks.
6: Welcome to the Library of Congress, the Members Room, and welcome to the first ever Congressional Dads Caucus National Summit on the Caregiving Crisis. I'm Carlos Bass Jr., Chief of Staff to Congressman Jimmy Gomez, and I'll be guiding us through today's program. Caregiving touches nearly every family in America, but the systems meant to support families haven't kept up. And that's why we're here today. This summit brings together members of Congress, labor leaders, advocates, and policy experts to start building real solutions that help working families find peace of mind, real opportunity, and the ability to build a good life for the people they love. And this gathering didn't just happen overnight. It's the result of the leadership of someone who has made a family's economic prosperity a core focus of his work in Congress. Congressman Jimmy Gomez, who represents California's 34th district, founded the Congressional Dads Caucus to push caregiving and working family issues to the center of the national conversation. What started as a small group of fewer than a dozen members has now grown to 50 members of Congress, including Democratic leader Hakeem Jeffries and leaders from across the Democratic caucus. That growth tells you something. It's that caregiving isn't a niche issue, it's a national priority. And today is part of Congressman Gomez's effort to bring leaders together and begin shaping a modern agenda for America's families. One quick thing before we get started. If you hear something today that moves you or sparks an idea, share it. These conversations only matter if they reach beyond this room. Please join me in welcoming the founder of the Congressional Dads Caucus, the congressman representing California's 34th Congressional District, and most importantly, Hodge's dad. Please help me welcome Congressman Jimmy Gomez.
7: Good morning. This is a little up close and personal. First, thank you so much for being here. Good morning. This is an exciting day. I'm glad you made it in, especially despite the weather. I want to start by thanking everyone who's joining us here today, including members of Congress, advocates, labor leaders, policy experts, and of course, the caregivers. I know that for many of you, this is personal, and those roles overlap. Many of us are moms and dads caring for our kids, sons and daughters who have had to care for our parents and loved ones, and family members caring for loved ones with disabilities. You are living the reality that this summit is all about. Millions of Americans are trying to balance work, family, and caregiving in a world where the cost of living keeps going up, up, and up. This summit is about clearly saying that caregiving is not a side issue. It's a central economic issue for American families, and it deserves to be treated that way in Congress. And like many of you, this summit is also rooted in something very personal. Back in 2023, my wife and I, and then our son Hodge, who was 5 months old, came to Washington for my swearing in. Like a lot of new parents, I wanted to just show him off, be a proud dad, and have my friends and colleagues, of course, go crazy over him because he's a cute kid. So I brought him to the House floor in a baby carrier during the record-breaking speaker vote. What I thought was just a proud dad moment ended up going viral. That moment resonated with a lot of people, not just because my son was cute, but because it showed that what family life actually looks like for working parents. Sometimes child care falls through. Sometimes you don't have a backup. And sometimes a speaker vote goes 15 rounds. And you do what millions of families do every single day. You figure it out. You make it work. And that moment sparked a conversation of what it means to be a parent in today's America. I founded the Dad's Caucus shortly after that. One, to push back on the outdated notion that mothers are the default and that they should carry the load entirely. And although it's not perfect, we are fighting every day to make sure that caregiving is a little bit more equitable every single moment. And also to make sure that caregiving and family affordability were front and center in policy conversations happening in Congress. We started the Dad's Caucus with just 6 members, and today we've grown to 50 strong. Dads and moms. I knew if we were going to have an honest conversation about caregiving in America, we had to recognize that mothers have been leading the fight for a long time. So together, the Dad's Caucus represents every part of the Democratic Caucus, including mothers. Progressive moderates, members of the House and Senate, and even Democratic leader Hakeem Jeffries joined shortly after the 2024 election. And what brings us together is simple. We're parents and caregivers, and we know that the challenges of raising families is very real. My family knows this firsthand. My wife and I took care of her mother after she had a stroke and had to come and live with us. At first, she lived in our first home that had stairs, but we couldn't wheel her in every single day, so we had to go and try to buy a new home that we can just wheel her directly into her room. Not a lot of families can do that. We recognize that that is a privilege. And even with the resources and support, even with her pension, the cost that we were still paying ended up being thousands of dollars every single month. Most families don't have that kind of flexibility. And even when they do, the emotional financial strain can be overwhelming. Not having a day off, not having an hour off, not being able to just go and relax a little bit. The truth is that two costs, there's two costs that are driving the affordability crisis in the United States more than anything else: housing and caregiving. Last fall, we hosted the first ever national summit to alleviate the housing affordability crisis as a national priority. Today, we are building on that work by focusing on the other half of the equation, caregiving. Over the course of today, we're going to hear from lawmakers, labor leaders, and advocates, and experts about how we can build a stronger economy. We'll talk about how we rebuild the care infrastructure that families depend on, how we make childcare more accessible and affordable, how we finally deliver national paid family leave, how we support and strengthen the caregiving workforce, and how we expand home and community-based care for parents and older Americans. But the summit is about more than just talking about problems. It's about building momentum and bringing together the people who are working on solutions. And it's about making it clear that when we talk about the future of the American economy, caregiving must be part of that conversation. Because supporting caregivers isn't just the right thing to do, it's one of the smartest economic investments we can actually make. When families have access to affordable care, parents can work if they choose to. When caregivers are supported, our economy is stronger. When people can take care of their loved ones without going broke, our communities are stronger. Our businesses are stronger. That is what the future looks like. That's what we're working towards every single day. And this is just another step in that journey. So thank you all for being here. And with that, let's get to work. And our first panel today is about starting from the ground up. We're calling it Building the Backbone, Reconstructing the Caregiving Economy. All right, so what we're gonna do is, they have a whole list of bios for me to read from you guys, but I'm gonna let you all just go down the line and introduce yourselves, and then I'll have a different set of questions for each panelist, and then we'll open it up.
8: You first.
7: Yeah.
9: Good morning, you all. I wanna thank Representative Gomez for bringing us together, for leading the Dads Caucus, for leading in Congress, and for making our nation better every single day. Can we give him a round of applause? Thank you. I'm Kristen Rao Finkbeiner. I'm the Executive Director of Moms Rising. I'm also one of the more than 1.2 million active members of Moms Rising. We have one in every 300 people in America are now an active part of Moms Rising, and we are growing every day. And we're reaching millions more. Moms are reaching out to their members of Congress, sharing their stories, standing up, speaking out, online and on the ground. And we are saying that we can build a better America together. So, before I pass the mic to Nicole, I want to just bring into the room the movement. Everyone who is a mom, raise your hand. Now, everybody who's ever had a mom, raise your hand. Now, this is important. Everyone who's a dad, raise your hand. Now everyone, I'm not a dad, I raised my hand automatically. Now everyone who is a dad, who's ever had a dad, please raise your hand. All right, this is our movement. That's Momentum, that's Dadmentum, and that's us moving forward, building a movement together.
10: Thank you so much, Kristen. Hi everyone, my name is Nicole Drolwick. I'm the Chief Strategy Officer for Caring Across Generations. Again, I echo the thanks to Representative Gomez and his whole team for making today possible, but most importantly for building the continued pressure in the halls of Congress to address the caregiving needs of our families. Caring Across Generations focuses on the broad breadth of care from child care, paid leave, and aging and disability care with a focus on that aging and disability, access to Medicaid, home and community-based services, and also home care through the Medicare program, which is something we desperately need. We at Caring Across Generations are focused on changing policies, organizing for care, which we do with all of our strong partners here through the Care Can't Wait Coalition, which also has that holistic view of care. And we also focus on changing the narratives around care and caregiving. So many people, because we don't have the systems of support in this country that everyone needs and deserves, feels when they can't fill the needs of their aging parent or kid with a disability or child feel like it's a personal failure when it certainly is not. It is a systemic failure that we need systemic solutions for, and I'm glad to be here so that we can all build that together.
5: We have to take a quick break, but we'll be right back where we left off with the National Summit on the Caregiving Crisis coming to you direct from the U.S. Library of Congress in Washington, D.C.

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2: A $31,000 medical bill, a four-week delay for a critical test. 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
3: I had a set of specialized diagnostic tests at a cancer center in Seattle. 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
3: it was a total shock. 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The experience made something very clear. Billing operates in a different system than care, and patients are largely outside that system.
2: Get the full Code WAC story on progressivevoices.com and on the PV app. Catch all our episodes by subscribing to Code WAC wherever you find your podcasts. 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
6: Hey, everybody. Good morning. My name is Dawn Hucklebridge. I'm the founding director of Paid Leave for All, and we are the national campaign of the organizations who have been leading the fight for paid family and medical leave for every working person in this country. If you are in any way a part of Paid Leave for All, would you raise your hand? Thank you. Because yes, this is not about me. I was hired to launch this organization by many of these organizations who have been doing this work for so long. And we represent a huge constituency of patients, survivors, advocates, caregivers, parents, you name it. And I'm really happy to be here and to have this conversation thanks to the leadership of the Dads Caucus.
7: Thanks, Don, and thank you, Rep. Gomez. My name is Fatima Goss-Graves. I'm president and CEO at the National Women's Law Center, where we fight for gender justice. We do it in the courts. We do it by passing public policy at the federal and state level, and we do it by engaging in conversations around our culture. We work across the lives of women and girls, and so we know that care is essential to your ability to have strong families, but strong communities and a strong economy. And I'm so thrilled to be here with all of you.
8: Thanks, Fatima. Good morning, everyone. My name is Sandra. Oh, good morning. I forgot how lively this crowd is. My name is Sandra Goldshine. I am the executive director of the Campaign for a Family-Friendly Economy. I want to join with all of my fellow panelists in thanking Representative Gomez and his team for bringing us all together. The Campaign for a Family-Friendly Economy is fighting for a future where everyone doesn't have to choose between caring for themselves

0: But one of the reasons, the main reason we also did this, this summit, is because I recognize that these issues have been talked about for a long time. And what we need to do is figure out how to move the Democratic caucus and the entire Congress to a point where it's one of the top issues, one, two, or three, and then doesn't end up on the cutting room floor when the negotiations happen in the room where it happens. And that's what this is also about. So throwing out just a broad question, why do you all think that care issues have always taken a back seat in the broader discussions of policy and economics here in D.C.? Is that an easy question? Or?
1: You know, at one point I heard someone say it's always number four on the top three issues. And so I actually think the reason that care sometimes has taken a back seat is that it is invisible, right? The $1 trillion of unpaid caregiving isn't valued in our economic modeling. And the work that mostly women do is considered less valuable work. And so the work you have been doing, Rep. Gomez, by actually highlighting the work of dads as caregivers and demonstrating that this is not just a women's issue that should be ignored. I have lots to say about that, of course. But also that it is core to our economic stability and freedom. And when we think of care not just as an individual problem that someone is either good or bad at solving, and instead as something that is fundamentally core infrastructure, then you would think of it as a public good worthy of investment, the same way we invest in schools or roads or any other thing that helps our economy, families, and communities run.
2: Yeah, I think that I obviously agree with everything that Fatima laid out, and I think that part of it is because it is expensive to solve, and so we really do need to lean into those economic arguments. A universal, flexible, and affordable childcare system and aging and disability care system and national paid leave program all have dollar signs attached, but also not solving those problems do too. And so we have to lean into that messaging and make sure that it's clear that in a society where 10,000 people are turning 65 every day, 10,000 babies are being born, the cost of not having the support system is major to every individual family, but also to the economy as a whole. And the more that we can do that, and sometimes the billions and trillions of dollars is easy to ignore, but when you talk about the cost to individual families of childcare or aging and disability care that can cost well over six figures for families, then that's, I think, when we can start to change minds and win in the halls of Congress as well.
3: And I want to plus 2,000 what everybody has said here, because the invisible work of care is not just invisible. There's a penalty for being a mom, for being a caregiver in America. It's extreme, and the penalty has been going up. Being a mom is a greater predictor of wage and hiring discrimination than gender. And moms of color, because of structural racism, experience compounded wage hits to the extent that Latina moms are earning just 47 cents to white dad's dollar. That's not okay. And because of this, our country has made it so that we make our failures to be able to make ends meet, our failures to be able to do everything at the same time, an epidemic of personal failures. People have to hide that they're a primary caregiver. People have to hide often that they're fighting for rights for caregivers. But we know that when this many people are having the same types of problems in different ways, but at the same time, we don't have an epidemic of personal failures. We have national structural issues that we can and must solve together. And we know that when we bring in all genders, and this is really important, we all win. For example, paid family medical leave. If we just gave paid family medical leave to moms alone, studies actually show that that would increase the wage gaps. No, not okay. If we give paid family medical leave to people of all genders, then actually we lower the wage gaps. In fact, if we give paid family medical leave access to affordable childcare, access to healthcare, access to living wages for care workers, we lower those wage gaps between moms and non-moms even more. Many countries, because of this, actually give a bonus in additional time to families if dads take paid family medical leave. Why?

0: Because when moms win, dads win. And when parents win, the economy wins. We need parents in the labor force. 3/4 of moms are in the labor force. We need us all to succeed. And that's why it's going to take all of us, including the Dads Caucus, thank you so much, working together to finally get over the finish line. Thank you.
1: So this is all of our favorite topics. So I want to agree with what everyone has said and agree that oftentimes what's said is this is too expensive. But I just want to remind everybody, right now I think we're spending more than $1 billion a day on a war that it's not clear what the objectives were. Putting that aside, we find money for the things we want to. And I think it is clear, as it has been said, this is a political problem. This is a problem of sexism, of racism, of prioritization of, you know, who is in power right now and what they consider priorities, who are the people leading the headlines, who are the people managing campaigns, who are the people setting political agendas. And so I do believe women of color in particular, have always been the casualties of compromise. You will be hard-pressed to find a person in Congress or otherwise, who says they don't believe these issues are good, who doesn't say that they support it. I mean, they aren't voting that way, so we're going to keep pushing them on it, but they won't say that. So again, what we have to do is build the political will, and I think it is happening in real time right now, thanks to a lot of the people in this room and on the stage. But you'll hear more and more candidates across the political spectrum, across the progressive and non-progressive, moderate, quote-unquote, divide, are leading on these issues, running on them, winning them, and delivering. And I think we're in the middle right now, thanks to, again, folks here, the Dads Caucus, Rep Gomez and beyond. There is a sea change. And I think what we need to do is keep building that momentum, because I think folks are finally getting it.
2: Right, because real change does not happen without a consistent drumbeat of public demand. And I think a lot of the work that we're doing and that we're doing right now by sharing this information is getting people to understand that a personal challenge is solved by collective action, and then thinking about how to be engaging their members of Congress and then later on voting with these issues at hand. And I think there's nothing like the 25 election to show us that these issues are top of mind for voters right now, and they're going to determine outcomes of elections.
3: I agree, and I don't want to seem pessimistic, because the first national paid leave program, of course, everybody knows, was in California, passed in 2002, implemented in 2004, and then I helped expand it in 2014, 16, I can't remember what. But then, since then, you've had state after state has been passing it. So there is progress being made. Congress is more difficult than the state legislative level by far, because the broad perspectives and that come to Congress is so varied. It is a different place. But when you can have both Brad Schneider, the leader of the New Dems, and Greg Kassar as members of Dad's Caucus, who's the leader of the Progressive Caucus, pushing paid family leave, affordable child care, then I think that all of you have made a ton of progress. But that's based on hearing from constituents, hearing from individuals. Kristen, you lead Moms Rising. What do you hear from mothers every day through your organization? And what are you hearing from members on the cost of child care, from your members on the cost of child care?
0: We have members in every state in the nation. That means red states, blue states, purple states, all over the country. And we're hearing from our members of all political background that we have an affordability crisis, we have a care crisis, we have a family crisis, and they are not going to stop pushing for change. That means they're pushing for elected leaders to actually vote for these policies. They're actually voting increasingly for leaders who support these policies. And I want to share a little bit about that. We helped get 102 care candidates into office in this last cycle with a 78% win rate. We are rising. We're hearing moms all across the country rising. And as you said, sometimes at the state level, it's easier to see the incredible bipartisan support for these policies. Just this week in West Virginia, a spectacular child care policy just passed. Can we give a round of applause? Just this week in Virginia, a spectacular paid family medical leave and earned sick days policy passed. Change is coming. The momentum, the dadmentum, the peoplementum is building toward our U.S. Capitol. And one thing we know, Democrats have been with us for a long time. Republicans have been standing in the way of these key policies passing in that very building over there for way too long. But they are out of step with their own constituents. Republicans are out of step, I'm going to say it again, with their own constituents who polls show, and we hear from every day, absolutely want and need these care infrastructure policies that boost them and the economy.
3: Well, thank you. I did not know about West Virginia or Virginia, so that's a. I was maybe on a plane at the time.
4: 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We'll be back in a moment. We're gonna fight for
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4: We're coming back in again. Thanks for sticking with us to the National Summit on the Caregiving Crisis panel.
3: This is for anybody who wants to jump in. What kind of policies do you all believe would make the most, the most effective child care? Like, what will make child care affordable? What policies do we actually think?
10: We need several things at once. And I really appreciate, Nicole, you naming that there are price tags to all of it, right? And there are price tags to not doing it. We have to ensure that child care is affordable for families, that they aren't paying the percentage of their money that they take home to child care that they are now. Right now, in many places in the country, child care is costing families more than college in their state, right? And so families are spending up to 40% of their income on child care. So you can take that down to a level that is affordable for families so that everyone can pay no more than something like 7%. But we also have a giant supply problem. And the reason, I want to be clear, the reason we have a supply problem is because we pay child care workers poverty level wages. The math does not work. And so you have to ensure that child care workers are being paid a dignity wage. or else they're not going to do that job. If you can make more in a sales job at a retailer, if you could make more doing almost anything else, the people who love the work of caregiving, who care for the people who are maybe the most important people, that cute little baby's probably the most important to you, they have to be paid a dignity wage. And so the policy work would ensure that families pay less, that workers can actually make more, and also that they are supported as workers. And so the good news is there are clear policies that have been introduced in Congress that do just that, that actually would take us to a place where every family who needed child care could have affordable child care, and workers wouldn't have to do it on and for poverty wages. But that would require an investment that is significant, to invest in child care like it is the infrastructure it is, like it is the public good it is. This is a problem that requires a third-party investor, and that investor is the government.
3: One other thing that we talk about child care a lot, and before we had my son Hodge, my wife was really, she was the one taking care of her mom. What about elder care? What policies are we seeing? I know we know the stresses.
11: Yeah, we obviously think about it as a whole, so it's very important that things like child care get a lot of attention, and it's also very important that aging and disability care does as well, because the reality is that the economics of it are major, and the span of generations that are impacted is big. I'm a grandchild to three grandparents in their 90s. It impacts my bank account when I have to be the one to step in.
3: You're gonna live a long time.
11: Yes, hopefully, fingers crossed. It is a benefit that that people are living longer, but we don't do a good job of taking care of them. And really the people that are filling in the gaps are those family caregivers who are oftentimes leaving their own employment, risking their own financial security and retirement security to step in and provide that care. There are strong pieces of legislation, including the HCBS Access Act, which would make home and community-based care mandatory, but that's funded through Medicaid, which does have very strict financial eligibility requirements. So it's also incredibly important that proposals like what we saw when Vice President Harris was running for president, like Medicare at Home, is a really important thing. We have polling at Caring Across Generations that shows that, everyone probably has heard me say this talking point, but 93% of Americans believe that long-term care should be covered by Medicare, and 67% of them are very sure in their belief that it already does. I'm sad to be the one to tell you, it does not. And so when it comes to Medicare, which is a program to ensure the dignity of age as people age, does not cover long-term care, because in 1965, when it was created, that wasn't something that people were thinking about. I think that it's incredibly important that we do this, because we also see major attacks on program, the only game in town that does fund home care, which is Medicaid. There's all this BS talk about waste, fraud, and abuse. And that is, and also language coming from the Vice President, Administrator Oz, saying that things like personal care, making sure that that aging family member has supports that they need, are quote unquote things that families should do. But we already are, to the tune of $1 trillion per Fatima and per the National Partnership on Women and Families data. And so we have to make sure that we have those systems.
3: And one of the things, so we have the long-term care, which is just day to day, month to month. But then we also have the moments where it's an illness or the end of a parent's life or an illness of another family member. And that's where paid family leave comes in, as we all know. Don, what do you see as the biggest obstacles to establishing the paid family leave program for the entire country? Not state by state, but for the entire country.
1: Can I just repeat what I said before? No. So one quick thing related to this I want to say, because I've seen some of this discussion online. We were continue to celebrate this one in Virginia, which was so historic. And I just want to applaud everyone who's been on the ground and working on that for years, because it was vetoed twice by Youngkin. And now elections matter. Advocacy matters. It's going to get through because of the people who did not give up. So I think it's important we need to push both that state strategy and a federal strategy. They should, can, must coexist, because certainly to ensure that every single working person has paid leave, we're going to need to have a federal guarantee. There is a plan for how those programs would interact. It's, you know, there are a lot of smart people who've been thinking about this. But I think that, just a reminder, these policies nearly passed. We were basically a vote or two away in 2021. So I do like to remind people when they feel cynical, things change very quickly. It's oftentimes an election away. And what you have to do as advocates, as a movement, is be ready. You have to be ready for the first opportunity, or the second, if you have to, or the third. It takes years. It really does take years, too many years. But we're doing everything we can to shorten that. But I do think it is a matter of political will. It is making sure it remains, as you have said, a top three, ideally, priority, that it's something that stays in the headlines, that more and more people understand that these issues are not just tremendously impactful, that they are an asset to your campaign. They are an asset to you as a leader. And that these are some of the most widely supported issues in the country. And what's interesting is uniquely, they're not just popular with, you know, sort of progressive-based voters. They're popular across party lines, across walks of life. I mean, we have all polled in every single demographic you can slice in this country, and there is always a supermajority behind it. And recently in polling, we've asked, it's not just that they believe in it as an idea. Folks, including, we did a national survey of men voters, want the government to play a bigger role in allowing them to care for their families. So even though things feel very bleak right now, in a lot of ways, I want us to remain hopeful because, again, things change so fast. And because of things like this, keeping the momentum up, I really do believe we can win again soon.
12: That is a perfect segue to Sandra. You've been building a broad coalition of grassroots communities on this issue of affordability. Can you give us some of the most effective strategies? You can run a course on that, but
2: I mean, I think when you look back at like really big movements of the past where you've had lasting, substantial, transformative change on policy, I think leaders in Congress, right, would be the first to admit that it comes from real public demand, right? Unignorable, if that's a word, public demand. And that is part of what the work that CFFE does. We are out in the field talking with voters, with constituents about this agenda. Over the last 10 years, we have visited the homes of over 13.3 million people. And what our canvassers ask is, how does caregiving impact your life? How does it impact your family's budget? And like Dawn said, we hear from everyone, right? It crosses all demographic categories, across race, across age, across gender, across political affiliation, that folks and families are struggling. But as we heard before, people think that this is a problem that they have to solve on their own and that it falls on their shoulders. And so part of what we're doing in order to build that constant drumbeat of visible public demand, which then pushes the policy agenda forward here and in state legislatures across the country, is our canvassers try to connect those personal struggles that you have with the collective solutions that I just heard my colleagues outline. And it is a really powerful conversation. And so you can then learn, when we're doing this in an electoral context, about which candidate supports the policies that will lower your cost of caregiving and put money back into your pocket. And when we layer that with mail that it was educating folks and ads on television and digital and community events and organizing small businesses, you get this really visible public demand that helps candidates, as Dawn said, start to organize their campaign arounds because they realize that it's not just good policy, it's good politics. And then if you do that over and over again, cycle after cycle, like we have, you get to the point that where this policy has to become inevitable because people cannot come home, elected officials cannot come home without delivering on it. And I think that is going to be the really big difference between what we saw happen through Build Back Better and what's going to happen after this next election. You can't promise to lower costs for working families. You can't promise to address the caregiving crisis and then come to Washington and do the exact opposite. So the other piece of the puzzle I would just add before ending is that it's then about accountability. We saw Republicans running on these issues last cycle. You heard child care coming out of everyone's mouths, right? You heard paid leave. You heard addressing the care that needed to be provided for our elderly and our disabled family members. And Republicans said one thing on the trail and another thing in Congress. So we are back in the field, in these places, educating people about the difference between what members of Congress say and what they actually deliver. And so people are not just paying attention on election day, but they're paying attention every day. And that's how you create that drumbeat of support. That's how you create that movement that then creates the opening, like Dawn said, to be able to push this through. So we will see a different outcome next time because I think people are thinking about this issue in a different way and they are looking for concrete solutions.
11: And something else that we're doing, all of us together, Caring Across Generations and Care Can't Wait, is launching a Million Care Conversations campaign so that we can also keep this issue top of mind. We'll have lots of opportunities for elected officials to be participating in a C3 nonpartisan way with a real focus on the economic impact. So focusing on working and middle-class families, which really is the vast majority of people who can't afford these services on their own. So there'll be lots of opportunities to collect those stories and also to collectively come up with solutions that maybe some of us on the panel haven't even thought of yet. So we're excited about that and watch out for more about the Million Care Conversation.
12: Thank you.
4: 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We're going to come back in where we left off with the National Summit on the Caregiving Crisis live from Washington, D.C. 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
12: Now we're going to open it up to question and answer.
14: Hi, Emma Johnson with the Virginia Coalition for Boys and Men. What is the answer when, with the pushback that especially small businesses just can't afford paid leave?
1: Love that question, because the truth is that this is a common misconception that I think is often pushed for a political agenda.
15: A federal program would only be a boost to small businesses in particular. It would help them compete with bigger employers because they'd be, it's not an unfunded mandate. A federal program would be administered by the federal government. There's different pay fors, but either way, it's not putting the entire strain on an employer. So that's something we're trying to correct and get the word out about every day. We have a wonderful Small Business Coalition, Main Street Alliance, and many other coalitions we work with. Because people are going to need to take leave, right? It's going to happen. Every one of us is going to need to give or receive care at some point. So a program like this, you know, tested in the States, tested around the world, is just simply going to be a support to businesses. And we also know, like, we're not making this up. There's so much evidence. There are so much numbers in terms of the return on the investment on paid leave, in terms of performance, productivity, profitability.

0: signatures, we are demanding that billionaires pay their fair share so our hospitals, clinics, and emergency rooms can stay open. California voters have shown they are ready to fight. Ready to fight to avoid health care cuts that will hurt millions.
1: Good. I'll be happy to join them. How about you billionaires?
2: Well, I don't know why I came here tonight.
1: That's why.
2: I got

0: 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This is The Bradcast, as heard on KPFK 90.7 FM in LA, 98.7 in Santa Barbara, 93.7 in San Diego, 99.5 FM in Ridgecrest and China Lake. Elsewhere in California, in Red Bluff and Redding on KFOI and Round Mountains, KKRN. Up in Oregon on the Central Coast on KYAQ, Cottage Grove's KSO, Eugene's KEPW, Lanchester, Pennsylvania's W News, Maui, Hawaii's KAKU. In Columbus, Ohio on WGRN. Hope you all are voting up there. In Palenville, New York on WLPP, Rochester, New York's WRFZ, down in New Orleans on WHIV, out in Gallup, New Mexico on KNIZ, Concord, New Hampshire's WNHN, Fayetteville, Arkansas's KPSQ, in Seattle on KODX, Richmond, Virginia's WRWK, Fairmont, West Virginia's WEFR, Janesville, Wisconsin's WADR, and Minneapolis, St. Paul's AM 950 KTNF. We also stream coast to coast and around the globe every day for you on the internets on the Progressive Voices channel, Netroots Radio, Radio for Humans, NicoleSandler.com, Radio Free Brooklyn, No Lies Radio, Detour Talk, Del Marva FM, and most of your favorite podcast sites, blanketing planet Earth. I'm Brad Friedman, your friendly investigative blogger, journalist, troublemaker, muckraker, and all-around swell fellow, says me from bradblog.com. All right, I've got a guest joining us today momentarily, but some quick war news for the moment before we get to my guest. Last Friday, the 60-day clock ended on the U.S. War Powers Act time limit for a president to send U.S. troops into war. At the end of 60 days, as of last Friday, Congress was required to either officially declare a war, order the end of the conflict, or extend that deadline for another 30 days. Our Congress, specifically the Republicans who hold majorities in both chambers, chose none of the above. That after the Trump administration claimed that the war that Trump unlawfully launched against Iran was officially, quote, terminated, according to Donald Trump. Actually, a day or so earlier, his defense secretary offered a completely different reason why Congress did not need to uphold their constitutional duty on this matter. Because, said Pete Hegseth, the shaky ongoing ceasefire with Iran had actually stopped the 60-day clock. They were in the middle of a ceasefire. That doesn't count against the 60 days.
1: Who knew?
0: Did you? Nobody knew. Hi, Desi Doyen.
1: Hi. That's a whole new interpretation.
0: Whole new invention, I should say.
1: Yeah.
0: That dude ought to work for the Supreme Court, as long as he's willing to make up all those inventions. Of course, that is not a thing, according to the federal statute. Not to mention, by the way, according to the Constitution, which the Trump administration has largely relegated to little more than a quaint, outdated, oh, I don't know, a suggestion pamphlet at this point since taking office. Indeed, Trump declared the war had been terminated, and both chambers of Congress were then quickly recessed for another, I think, week-long holiday. In truth, Trump's war with Iran has not been terminated. The Strait of Hormuz is still shut down. It is still blocking about 20% of the world's oil and natural gas from moving out of the Persian Gulf. Trump's counter-naval blockade of Iran ports, that also continues. And on Monday, the U.S. Navy began blowing up small Iranian boats in the Gulf, and Iran launched drone attacks on both American vessels in the Gulf and U.S. assets in the United Arab Emirates, all as global

0: Prices for oil remained elevated and even continued to rise, resulting in the highest average gas price for Americans in at least 4 years. The war is anything but terminated, unfortunately, despite Trump's attempts to pretend as much, to gaslight you, given that he has no clue how to get out of this absurdly ill-considered mess that he started. And speaking of messes, back here at home on the heels of the corrupted activist Republican U.S. Supreme Court majority's gutting of the last of the provisions still standing in the once landmark Voting Rights Act of 1965, GOP-controlled states have wasted no time, 0 minutes, in moving to take advantage of the court's activist ruling, in contradiction, of course, of the U.S. Constitution as well, in order to roll back protections for minority voters in these states in hopes of cutting off the only real lawful constitutional response to the corrupt gaslighting Trump administration has now left to the American people, namely our right to take back the power of the people at the voting booth and begin what will necessarily be a very long unwinding, I'm afraid, of the shameful, destructive, corrupt Trump era. A renewal for America will come, I believe. I am still naive enough in any event to believe that it is still coming if we make it so, if we can make it so at the ballot box. As noted, that is where it begins. I'll have more on that, on the anti-democracy efforts by southern states and a concern about voting here in California. Based on data from the November special election last year on Prop 50 that I've been trying to get to for weeks, we will see if I'm able to get to it today. But speaking of restoring power to the people and elections here in California this year, and indeed an election that is likely to be very closely watched all across the country here in California this November, in March, let's start with Washington State, where in March, lawmakers up there agreed to create an income tax on high earners. They called it a millionaire's tax, at least the supporters did, that would generate close to $4 billion annually. It was signed at the end of the month by the state's Democratic governor, Bob Ferguson. Critics of the measure, yes, you guessed it, mostly millionaires and billionaires, those who get paid to echo their concerns, worry that it will lead to a wealth exodus from the state of Washington, a concern underlined before passage of the bill when one of Seattle's wealthiest residents, the former Starbucks chief executive Howard Schultz, said on social media that he was planning to move to Florida following the Amazon founder Jeff Bezos, who left Washington in 2023, well before Washington adopted the new millionaire's tax, which is the state's first income tax at all. Washington is one of just 9 states that had not, at least until now, taxed income. And economists had consistently described the state's tax model, which relies on sales and business taxes, as among the most regressive in the country. The new measure will impose a 9.9% annual tax on personal earnings over $1 million, protected to to affect about 20,000 households in Washington state, as lawmakers are working toward closing a budget gap that is estimated to be at $10 to $12 billion over the next 4 years. Voters in Washington have rejected an income tax 10 different times since 1933, the first attempt to have an income tax in Washington. But public sentiment in the state has been turning against the wealthy, according to the New York Times last March. In 2024, voters there refused to overturn a capital gains tax on stock and bond profits over $250,000, which legislators had created several years earlier. Last fall, residents of Seattle and several of its suburbs elected slates of progressive candidates who talked openly about, yes, wealth distribution. During floor debates on the millionaire's tax back in March, state lawmakers noted that many of the state's affluent taxpayers had benefited from Donald Trump's huge federal tax cuts that mostly went to the wealthy and corporations. Quote, "Maybe they won't mind contributing here at home," said Brianna Thomas, a Democratic State House member from West Seattle. "Maybe they'll be happy to stay here and invest in the community that has given them the opportunity to thrive." We will see. On the other side of the country, in April, the great state of Maine adopted a new budget for the 2026-2027 fiscal year that includes one of the most progressive changes to the state's tax structure in years, with the addition of a 2% surtax on individual incomes above $1 million per year. It's expected to bring in about $160 million over the next 2 years. The tax will affect roughly 2,600 people, or 0.4% of Maine taxpayers. Polling last month from the Maine People's Resource Center found that 69% of those surveyed, regardless of political affiliations, actually supported increasing taxes on individuals making more than $1 million in annual income. Maura Pillsbury, the state and local tax policy analyst with the Maine Center for Economic Policy, described the inclusion of the millionaire's tax as the fulfillment of a promise to Mainers. Quote, "This surcharge will generate hundreds of millions of dollars for workers, families, and students," she said in a statement. "Mainers have been clear they want a tax system that is fair, and they want that money invested in their kids and their communities." Maine and Washington join a number of other largely Democratic-controlled states, including California, Massachusetts, New Jersey, New York, Maryland, Minnesota, and the District of Columbia, which have all instituted some form of a surtax on millionaires. And here in California, last week, supporters of a new ballot measure that, if adopted this November, would similarly tax the rich. Not millionaires, but in this case, only billionaires, and by the way, only one time. Well, supporters of that measure say that they have now collected enough signatures to qualify the one-time billionaires tax for this November's ballot. What AP describes as a, quote, controversial proposal is backed by the Service Employees International Union, Healthcare Workers West, and would impose a one-time 5% tax on individuals whose net worth exceeds $1 billion. If they were living in the state of as of January 1, 2026. So if they have moved since then, they would still be taxed 5% on their net worth that is above $1 billion one time only. The goal is to generate $100 billion in revenue for the state of California. It would largely be used to offset federal funding cuts to health care for low-income people. Quote, "California's health is at stake," said Liz Perlman, the executive director of a chapter of the American Federation of State, County, and Municipal Employees, a major labor union. "Hospitals are closing and people will die," she said. Why? So billionaires can get another tax cut that they don't need. The California Secretary of State must still verify the signatures for this measure and officially place it on the ballot. Backers say that they collected more than 1.5 million signatures in favor, however. Well over the 875,000 required here. If the measure goes before voters in November, it could prompt one of the costliest ballot fights ever and will draw national attention as a litmus test for voter attitudes on raising taxes on the rich. The super rich in this case. Vermont Senator Bernie Sanders, for example, has already campaigned in support of the idea. Meanwhile, Google founder Sergey Brin has already donated $57 million of his own money to a political campaign committee called Building a Better California to try and defeat this measure. This group is backing a variety of initiatives designed to blunt the billionaire's tax. It raised over $90 million. counting Brin's contribution from fewer than one dozen donors. Fewer than a dozen donors. I would add, who seem to have millions of extra dollars, I guess, just lying around to spend on political campaigns to prevent them from having to pay more taxes to a state in which they live and where they have been able to make not millions of dollars, but actually billions of dollars. Of course, that's their right to campaign for or against anyone or anything they like. The corrupted U.S. Supreme Court via Citizens United and related decisions has allowed these billionaires to spend as much money as they like on political campaigns because, as the court told us, well, money is simply speech. It just turns out that a few dozen of these folks happen to own a lot more free speech than you do or than I do. And of course, they're willing to use that speech slash money to lie to you about their campaign against the billionaires' one-time tax in the Golden State. Back in March, before the supporters of the billionaires' tax had even gathered enough signatures to qualify the measure for the ballot this November, Californians were opening their mailboxes and text messages to find petitions that they were being urged to sign if they oppose waste and fraud in government spending. Well, who doesn't oppose waste and fraud in government spending? Sure, I'll sign on to that, right? Quote, government has wasted billions of our tax dollars on homelessness and many other failed programs with little to show for it, the mailings proclaimed. We can't even afford more. We can't afford more wasteful spending, it said. Recipients' signatures would then go to qualify a measure that will appear on California's November ballot, maybe, that, according to the details explained in the very small print, will require any new tax laws to conform to existing tax laws. Oh, that's all. These missives, as Harold Meyerson reported at the American Prospect back in March, were sent by a committee formed by another committee that was formed by, yes, you guessed it, Google's Sergey Brin and friends to negate the other ballot measure for which signatures were then also being gathered, the one that would establish the one-time 5% wealth tax on California billionaires. Of course, writes Meyerson, nothing in the mailings or the texts even made reference to the wealth tax proposal, but that, of course, was their raison d'etre. This and kindred communities, he writes, have been reportedly developing other such fraudulent ballot measures that could somehow negate a wealth tax if the one that they were texting around in March had failed to do the trick. Kind of makes you wonder, observes Meyerson, if the information you get from Googling is as jam-packed with misinformation as Mr. Google's message to California voters. Joining us now is Harold Meyerson, who we talked to late last year about this one-time tax on billionaires initiative as it was just getting off the ground. Harold is editor-at-large at the American Prospect magazine. He previously served as executive editor for the LA Weekly. He's a contributor to the Los Angeles Times and other national publications. Oh, Mr. Meyerson, welcome back to the broadcast, sir.
1: Always good to be here, Brad.
0: Delighted to have you. So let's start with this stealth campaign against the billionaire tax by Google founder Sergey Brin, pushing a measure that would mandate, quote, any new tax laws in California must conform to existing tax law. Well, that sounds fine. Harold, what does that mean exactly? It sounds reasonable enough. What's wrong with it? Who could possibly be against that?
1: Anyone who's for the wealth tax should be against that, because the whole purpose and meaning of that initiative campaign that Sergey Brin and his buddies are funding is to negate the wealth tax. And the way California initiatives work, if this appears on the same ballot as the wealth tax in November, mm-hmm. and its adherents, its people who sponsored it, say that it, too, has collected 1.5 million signatures, so it's likely it will appear on the same ballot. Whichever measure gets more votes than the other becomes the law. So it's either the wealth tax or the negation of wealth taxes. Only the wealth tax is, publicly advertising what it's about, whereas the Brin ballot measure does everything possible to conceal it. And I have one LA anecdote. Last time I was visiting LA, I don't know, that was maybe 6 weeks ago or so, I was walking with a friend around the Silver Lake Reservoir. It was a lovely day, and there were two signature gatherers who had a whole bunch of initiatives stacked in a pile. And the one on top was the wealth tax, and that was what they were advertising and stopping people and saying, "Would you like to sign the wealth tax?"
0: In favor of the wealth
1: In
0: tax,
1: favor of the wealth tax.
0: right?
1: And I am not any longer a California resident, but the friend I was walking with did in fact sign that. And then they went through everything in the pile, and they got to this wealth, this waste, fraud, and abuse initiative. And asked her to sign that. And I said, "Whoa, whoa, whoa, wait a minute. Do you know that this negates the wealth tax?" Well, they didn't. I tended to believe that they did not know that. But, the way the signature gathering industry works, you get paid at a different rate for each ballot measure that you get somebody to sign. And of course, the one that was paying the highest was the one that Sergey Brin and company had financed. So they were explaining that. But how many people who were passing by and attracted by the prospect of signing the measure that would put the wealth tax on the ballot, then in all reasonable ignorance, signed the one that would negate the wealth tax. So just to give you some sense of how this all works.
0: And it's clearly going to get even more confusing between now and November, I suspect. I've already seen ads, demanding no tax on personal property, which seems to be the Brin measure here. And we hear this, and if I'm a homeowner, I don't want a tax on my personal property. They just don't state in these ads that only billionaires would have to pay such a tax. And by the way, only one time, but it would only apply if you have $1 billion or more. But that has not stopped these people from saying, save California, no tax on personal property.
1: Right. And of course, they argue that the wealth tax is unprecedented. Well, a property tax is a wealth tax. Everybody who owns a home is essentially paying a wealth tax, with the relative limited means that are available to homeowners, much less renters whose rent depends in part on the property tax that the landlord has to pay. So wealth taxes are fine, apparently, for the general public, and are routinely inflicted, and nobody raises the issue that, well, this is a wealth tax and shouldn't be done. But apply it to, the investments of the state's 200 some odd billionaires, some of them very odd, and you get a cry of protest that wealth taxes are unheard of. Well, of course, they're as common as blades of grass. It's just it's they're on people's homes and apartments.
0: And folks are th those folks are living on that money. They may not be, selling off their stocks to pay for their home mortgages. What they do is they go to the bank and they take out a loan against those assets, and then they live on that loan money, and they pay that loan money back with the increase of their assets that are on the market and so forth. So, I mean, shouldn't we at a minimum when they do that trick, because they pay no taxes, as I understand it, on that loaned money, that borrowed money, shouldn't they have to pay a tax on that? Wouldn't that make sense? Wouldn't that go some way towards leveling the playing field here?
1: It would, but really, what the wealth tax is about is simply addressing the massive upward redistribution of income and wealth that has, completely obliterated the once upon a time broadly shared prosperity of the 3 decades after World War II. I mean, we see this in virtually every the behavior of every corporation that sells things to the public. All the airlines are enlarging their first class and business classes because those people usually have enough stock so that they have discretionary income. and can, you know, pay higher. And people who fly coach have proportionately less income, and they're no longer even marketing to them. Same with automobiles. The median cost of a new car in the United States is now $50,000, which is beyond the means of, you know, the average American household when you factor in what a monthly loan payment would have to be. There's about a $200 gap per month between what that household could afford and what they'd have to pay for the for a new car loan payment. And again, this is because, you know, this is the reasonably rational decision of the car companies that they can make more money selling fewer high-priced cars to the rich than, you know, the kind of marketing that used to be the hallmark of American automakers. That, you know, you sell Chevys to people with limited amount of money and Cadillacs to the people with a lot of money. Now they're just selling the Cadillacs. So the wealth tax really is intended to reflect this particular massive change in the American economy. You know, it used to be that the top 10% did 33% of all consumer spending in the United States, and, you know, the broad middle did 50%. Now those figures are almost precisely reversed.
0: Yeah.
1: The top 10% is now doing 50% by value of the purchasing in the American economy, and the bottom 80% is back down to 30% of the buying in terms of the dollar value. So, what things like the wealth tax, things like what the state of Washington and the state of Maine have done, are simply attempts to address where the money has gone, the money that we need to, you know, just run a decent nation with occasionally affordable health care and retirement benefits and accessible public education and things like that.
0: Well, the idea of the money over the past 10, 20, really 40 years sort of moving to the top, you know, 10%, 5%, that down to the 1%. You share an interesting data point from the New York Times in your recent piece on this one-time billionaire's tax, which is particularly of note given the tens of millions spent by a handful of billionaires against this measure. You write, you explain a study by the New York Times found that of all money donated to presidential, Senate, and House elections in 2024, 19% came from about 300 of America's a little more than 1,100 billionaires. By way of comparison, however, quote, in 2008, back before the Supreme Court opened the floodgates to limitless campaign funding and before dividends and buybacks swelled the coffers of those Americans whose coffers were already plenty big, billionaire campaign spending amounted to just 0.3% of all political donations back in 2008, 0.3% versus in 2024 when it was 19%. Isn't that alone, Harold Meyerson, an argument that the wealthy are not taxed nearly enough? A jump from 0.3 to 19% now? They have that much extra money after all of these huge tax cuts apparently sitting around that they can spend on politics to continue to give themselves more money, essentially?
1: Sure. And, you know, what it also makes very clear, in case anyone needs to have it made clear, is that the massive upward redistribution of wealth and income you know, is then followed by a massive upward redistribution of political power.
0: Right.
1: You know, I mean, if you have 300 families essentially contributing 20% of everything spent at every level on the 2024 federal elections, you know, are you really living in a democracy? Is there such a thing as equal justice before the law? I mean, it, you know, it erodes a great deal more than simply the economic fortunes of the vast majority of Americans. It erodes their political power. And, you know, if anything, that's even a greater threat than the purely dollar and cents issue.
0: Now, Democratic Governor Gavin Newsom has joined some of those Silicon Valley tech moguls to oppose this particular measure. The fear apparently is that it will drive California's wealthiest residents out of the state, ultimately resulting in a loss of tax revenue for California, the opposite of what the measure is supposed to be achieving. Given that nearly half of California's personal income tax revenues come from the top 1% of earners, and some have already purchased properties out of the state in case this law passes and so forth, your response to those seemingly legitimate concerns?
1: Well, a couple of responses. First of all, Gavin Newsom, like the other Democratic governor of the second largest blue state, California being the largest, New York, Kathy Hochul. Mm-hmm. Kathy Hochul is dependent upon Wall Street financial contributions, and Gavin Newsom has been and will be dependent upon Silicon Valley financial contributions. So that's one issue. The other issue is Newsom is right in as much as a national wealth tax would be more effective than a state wealth tax. But, mm-hmm. This election is really almost about the whole idea of a wealth tax, and you ain't going to get a national wealth tax unless some states start enacting them. And of course, if the billionaires want to move out of the United States, they have lost the legal ability to donate to political campaigns. So mm-hmm. that's a trade-off I would, really welcome.
0: Well, that's a win-win right there. You go on to argue that the Gilded Age at this point pales in comparison to what we're seeing now, and that the legislative purchases by 1890 robber barons when it came to, political contributions and so forth were a drop in the bucket compared to what we are now seeing in what Trump likes to call America's golden age. Is that a fair comparison to what a handful of I guess back then, millionaires, I don't know if they were billionaires or not, but millionaires back then were able to do. You're saying now what we're seeing just kind of blows that all
1: away?
0: Well,
1: I think the really interesting fact is that we can sort of cite who those prominent robber barons were. The first billionaire in this country was John D. Rockefeller, mm-hmm. with Andrew Carnegie not far behind. And you can name, other people, the Huntington who built the railroads in California and folks like that. But then in the middle of the 20th century, and given the New Deal's revision of the tax codes, it's very hard to find billionaires in the middle of the 20th century. Mm-hmm. You'd get the very occasional oil man like Paul Getty or H.L. Hunt, but that was about it. And that coincides with the period of broadly shared prosperity, when a blue-collar worker with a union contract, had a good chance of being able to buy a home, have two cars, and put a kid through college. And we don't think of billionaires from the 1950s and 60s. It's hard to come up with any names. Yeah. It's when, but that was when, under Eisenhower, if wealth over a certain point was taxed at a 91% rate, mm-hmm. during the Korean War. It's under Trump, first under Reagan, then under W, and now mm-hmm. under Trump, mm-hmm. the top tax rate has dropped down to, in theory around 20%, and in practice usually around zero. And that's why we have so many billionaires. That's a major reason. So taxes have a heck of a lot to do with it, which is why the wealth tax is such a necessary part of getting back to, an economy in which most Americans can live with a modicum of security.
0: And frankly, telling the truth about the wealth tax, I think, is really important, and helping people to understand just how folks are trying. Look, if you're against this, Gavin Newsom, for whatever reason, he's against it, fine. But if you're against it, understand what it is and why it is you're against it. Don't fall for the crap that I think we're going to see paid for by, a handful of billionaires over the next 6, 8, 9 months leading up to November, trying to tell you that up is down and down is up, and that this bill is something other than it is. It is a tax on billionaires, $1 billion or more. for 5% one time only. If you are not a billionaire, you got nothing to worry about, but you do have plenty to gain from such a tax being put in place here. Harold Meyerson, always a delight speaking with you, sir, and I'm sure you'll be covering this as it all moves forward. Harold is the editor-at-large of the American Prospect magazine, which you can find, of course, at prospect.org. Harold, great speaking with you, my friend. Look forward to the next time.
1: Good to be here, Brad. Thanks very much.
0: You bet. We'll take a quick break here, do we have a clip number of four? We'll play this very quickly before we go to a break here. Here was Max Brooks, son of Mel Brooks, as a matter of fact, on a Bill Maher. I think we played this before. This was just in advance of the 2024 or during the 2024 presidential campaign about the idea of taxing millionaires and billionaires.
2: It's not that we don't want Bezos to make billions of dollars. We do, but he can only make his billions because his trucks drive on roads that I pay for, that his workforce is educated in public schools that I pay for, that his drivers got driver's licenses and DMVs that I pay for, and the cops that protect his vans that I pay for, and the entire global supply chain is protected by the United States military that I, the taxpayer, pay for. So I am paying my fair share, and all I want is for billionaires to pay theirs.
0: Outrageous, isn't it? Let's take a quick break, and we'll come back with some more election news from here in California and around the rest of the country. We'll leave it at that and see what we can get to. I'm Brad Friedman, and you are listening to The Bradcast.
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0: Brad Friedman from bradblog.com. All right, speaking of taxes and this year's California election, Ernie Canning, legal contributor at bradblog.com, has a piece on the fire right now that is sort of being taken by California's Democratic gubernatorial candidate Tom Steyer from the top GOP opponent in that California's governor's race over Steyer's call for a ballot referendum to let the people decide whether or not to remove what is called California's property transfer loophole. It's used by large corporations and industrial property owners to keep their property taxes down based on a 1978 referendum known as Prop 13, which was by and large meant to protect homeowners, not big commercial and industrial property owners. Steyer's refers to this property transfer loophole as the Trump loophole, in that Donald Trump himself is making hundreds of millions of dollars, if not billions, off that loophole in California tax law. Of course, as with the billionaire's tax that we just discussed with Harold Meyerson, Republicans, including the leading GOP candidate for California governor, Steve Hilton, a former Fox News host, is just out and out lying about Steyer's proposal, claiming that Tom Steyer wants to remove Prop 13 tax protections from homeowners, when in fact he is calling for removing it from businesses, industrial property owners. So once again, because apparently their position is not popular, they have to lie about it. I mean, I think it's a legitimate argument to have, a legitimate debate to have. You don't have to go out and lie about it, but that is apparently what this Fox News host now running, leading the Republican side of the aisle for the California governor's race this year is trying to sell. Anyway, you can get more information on that. Check out Ernie Canning's new story today at our newly designed bradblog.com. Things are moving very fast, meanwhile, in southern states that are run by the GOP after the corrupt Republican Supreme Court majority's decision in Louisiana versus Calais last Wednesday, gutting one of the last protections for minority voters in the Voting Rights Act and effectively allowing majority-minority voting districts for the U.S. House, not to mention state and local races, to be gerrymandered out of existence. That is all now perfectly legal, apparently, so long as you say that you are doing it purely for partisan reasons, not racial ones. That makes it okay, I guess, according to this Supreme Court.
1: Yes. Yeah, so as long as you don't like write down somewhere or say out loud on a telephone call that's being recorded or a radio show or anything, as long as you don't say we're going to do a racism here,
0: yeah,
1: then it's
0: okay.
1: That,
0: it's totally fine. Even though, by the way, updates to the law and court trials over it and everything else have recently said, no, it's not a matter of whether somebody has said it was racist. It was whether it has an effect that is discriminatory. Anyway, on Friday, two Republican governors, following that ruling at the Supreme Court on Wednesday, two governors in the South called their legislatures back into immediate special session starting this week to redraw U.S. House maps in time for the 2026 midterms, maps that they hope will remove black legislators from Congress and replace them with white Republicans. I suppose they could be black Republicans, as long as they're Republican, that's the most important thing. On Friday, Alabama's Republican Governor Kay Ivey called a special session of the state legislature beginning today that looks likely to eliminate at least one of the state's two majority black districts in advance of this year's midterm elections. Republicans in the state, where the primary election is set for May 19, by the way, so overseas and military voting, that is already underway. They're already voting in that election in Alabama, and now governor there is calling a special session to have the legislatures hold a special election for U.S. House districts under a different map. We'll just hold the election later. Never mind that vote that you already cast in this election. Alabama wants a do-over. They want different districts, even though voting is already underway. On Friday afternoon, also, Tennessee's Republican Governor Bill Lee called a special session of the legislature in the volunteer state. That starts on Tuesday to eliminate the state's sole majority black district. The only one left, that would be the one in Memphis, and they want to do away with it in time for the midterm election in Tennessee. And, of course, in Louisiana, Republican Governor Jeff Landry's suspension of the primary for U.S. House races to give the state time to eliminate one or both majority black districts before the midterms caused confusion on the first day of early voting, which was on Saturday. This decision came in Wednesday, and on Saturday, in-person voting began. That is after mail-in voting had already been underway. But Republicans want a do-over in Louisiana again to allow them to write either one or two majority-minority districts completely out of existence in 2026 in a state which currently has six U.S. House districts. 20% of the state is black. Actually, I think it's 30% of the state is black in Louisiana. But there's just one or now zero districts to be drawn to allow minorities to elect a representative of their choosing, even while the voting under the other map is already ongoing. Meanwhile, at least two lawsuits have been filed in federal and state court challenging the governor's move there, which should be an easy challenge to win, after all, if the corrupted Republican Supreme Court followed their own precedent that they used time and time again of banning changes to voting too close to an election. They call it the Purcell Principle. It's been invoked in past years by the Supreme Court to prevent changes to laws too close to an election to avoid chaos, even if it would mean that a discriminatory law would remain in place for that election. Oh, thousands of people could be pushed out and unable to cast their ballot. Well, we could change that law, but it's too close to the election. Purcell principle. We can't do it. But now, is the Supreme Court going to let them change the law in the middle of an election? Kind of looks like they are. So we will see. It's just mind-blowing to me. Anyway, I received my California statewide mail-in voting ballot over the weekend. I suspect a lot of our listeners here in California did as well. There is an incredible, ridiculous, I would add, 71 candidates, if I counted it right, running in the all-in, all-party top two primary for governor this year, where all the parties run in one race and the top two go on to compete in a runoff, the general election in November. With Republicans seemingly now coalescing around former Fox News contributor Steve Hilton and Democrats sort of all over the map. So it'll be an interesting race to watch and make sense of. I should note Tom Steyer seems to have of late taken the apparent lead, at least according to the pre-election polls among Democrats. Democrats had been very concerned about two Republicans potentially ending up as the two top vote getters because the Democrats are all split up among all of these candidates, with many progressives now encouraging folks to, you know what? Just wait and see if a consensus emerges for one of the many Democrats who are running as we get closer to Election Day and then vote for that one just to get a Democrat on the ballot. But recent reporting that we've been trying to get to for weeks now from the LA Times suggests do not wait too long to get that ballot back to your county. That is especially true, by the way, for rural voters who tend to vote for Republicans. As Democratic leaders in California challenge Donald Trump's latest effort to restrict the use of mail-in ballots, the LA Times reported a few weeks back, they also must grapple with a troubling development in the last election. That would be the special election last November. According to state data, a significant number of mail-in ballots arrived too late to be counted in the November 4 special election last year for Proposition 50. That was the Governor Gavin Newsom's successful measure to reconfigure the state's congressional districts in response to Trump's mid-decade redistricting schemes in Texas and elsewhere. Ballots came in late at an average of 4 times higher than that of the 2024 presidential election for some reason. Ironically, with rural counties where Trump and Republicans have the most support, seeing some of the biggest increases in late arriving ballots, according to the LA Times review. Quote, something changed, said Melvin Levy, who heads the Merced County Registrar of Voters, adding, quote, we don't like seeing late ballots, and if someone has made the effort to vote, we want to count it. Merced saw almost a 7-fold increase in late arriving mail ballots in the November election compared with the year before. Vote by mail ballots are considered late if they are not postmarked on or ahead of election day or do not arrive within 7 days of election day. So if you wait until the day before election, drop your ballot in the mailbox. Well, you used to be able to account that it would show up in 2 or 3 days. You had 7 days as long as it was postmarked prior to the election. Now, not anymore. Republicans currently have a case pending before the U.S. Supreme Court challenging a similar law in Mississippi that, if successful, it would likely end the counting of any ballots arriving after Election Day anywhere. No matter when they get postmarked, even if they get postmarked a month before the election, you drop them in the mail. If they don't show up until the day after election, well, they'll be thrown out if the Republicans have their way here. And as the corrupted high court seems to be headed. But the issue appears here in California, according to the Times, to be linked to the U.S. Postal Service, which last year reduced the number of trips to pick up mail at post offices in mostly rural areas. Election officials warned before the November election last year that the Postal Service changes could delay the postmarking of ballots and lead to votes not being counted at all. During that election last year in California, an average of 8 out of every 1,000 vote-by-mail ballots was rejected by counties because they arrived too late. That according to the Secretary of State. In the 2024 general election, just 1 year earlier, which included the presidential race, an average of just 2 out of every 1,000 vote-by-mail ballots were rejected for being late. So we've gone from 2 in 2024 to 8 in 2025. That's an average quadrupling of late discounted ballots in 2025 as compared to 2024. And yes, disproportionately in rural counties. In Kern County, for example, a little bit over 3,300 mail-in ballots, or nearly 2% of returned mail-in ballots, were not counted in last year's special election because they arrived too late. A lot of races are determined by less than 2%. In 2024, that number was just 332 ballots, 0.14%. So we went from 332 ballots during a presidential race when the turnout was higher, 332 ballots being tossed out in 24, to 3,300 in 2025. In Riverside County, almost 6,000 ballots, or nearly 1% of those mailed in, were deemed too late to be counted, more than double the number of late ballots that were rejected in 2024. Postal Service spokesperson Kathy Purcell recommended that voters mail their ballot a week in advance and of when it must be received by election officials to ensure that it arrives on time. She told the Times, quote, "You should never be mailing your ballot on election day." Well, not anymore. And by the way, if it was up to me, you would never be mailing your ballot in at all, but dropping it off in person, either at the polling place or the county or at a drop box or at, you know, the nearest voting center or precinct on election day or during early voting, if it was up to me. Using your mail-in ballot in the mail, dropping it in the post office box only if that was your only choice for voting. In that case, definitely drop your mail, your ballot into the mail, but do it early if possible. Quote, "We don't want anyone to just toss it into the mailbox as we have been able to do in the past and have it counted. The Postal Service has said they may not be counted in certain areas," said Secretary of State Shirley Weber in a warning statement. All of this in advance of the June 2, mark it down, June 2 election. Don't wait too long. I know, like I said, a lot of progressives, a lot of Democrats are sort of waiting to see if people begin to coalesce around any one particular candidate, since this is such a crazy election, crazy primary with 71 people on the ballot. That's fine. Just don't wait too long. Same, even more so if you happen to be Republican. It's something that I've been trying to warn people about. It's because of changes at the post office, the U.S. Postal Service. They don't make as many runs to pick up mail anymore. They no longer postmark. You might get your ballot into the local distribution center, but it doesn't get postmarked there anymore necessarily. It waits until it gets to one of the main hubs.
1: Yeah.
0: So it may not be working at all for you. Speaking of not working at all for you, I think your microphone is not working at all. What? No? Give, okay.
1: Let's try it now. Can you hear it?
0: Nope. Can't hear a thing. Sorry to shut you out, Des. It's not my fault. I'm not doing it on purpose. Anyway, I know you do. Anyway, something to be aware of as we move forward to the election. And like I say, it is never, in my opinion, unless you have to, never a good idea to drop your ballot into a mailbox unless that is your only choice in the jurisdiction that you happen to live, or for, you know, medical reasons or something else, you can't get to a drop box.
1: I've just switched to a different mic, so I think this one works. Yay. But quickly, just the point that, yes, with the delays now instituted by the U.S. Postal Service and with elections being so tight these days in so many places where they're decided by 100, 200, 300 votes or much less, it really is critical to pay attention.
0: Yeah, I mean, I was really disturbed reading this story about just how much, like I said, it's almost the number of ballots that were tossed for being too late more than quadrupled in just one single year. So this is serious. And if we're ever to get out of this mess under this disastrously corrupt presidency and his administration all of the nightmares we are facing, it is all going to happen, in my opinion, thanks to you and I showing up, an educated electorate showing up at the ballot box, whether it's mail-in, in person. By the way, any way you can vote with a hand-marked paper ballot rather than a touchscreen, whether you're in California or anywhere else, please keep that in mind this year. But it's all going to come down to us. So share this information with people you know. We will continue to talk about it and help folks make sense of their elections, because an educated electorate is, well, my job as far as I'm concerned. Hey, thank you for spending a portion of your day or night with us. If you missed any portion of today's show or any other, you can download it for free at the really cool, newly designed bradblog.com. My thanks to Harold Meyerson, our guest today from the American Prospect. My thanks to Will, our board operator, and Desi Doyen, as ever, our producer. Drop me an email if you like. I am bradcast@bradblog.com, and you will find me on the social medias, especially Blue Sky. at The Brad Blog. We will see you there. Until we see you here next time, hopefully tomorrow, I'm Brad Friedman. Good luck, world.

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1: Well, Nir, I think there's one topic that we have to discuss this week.
0: No doubt about it. Wednesday was an extremely grim day for American democracy. The far-right supermajority in the United States Supreme Court gutted the last remaining pillar of the Voting Rights Act. It's going to have a devastating impact on voting rights for minorities in America, and it will have a devastating impact for the Democratic Party. But Democrats are not without recourse. We are going to talk all about how the party can respond and why now more than ever, massive reform to the Supreme Court is so vital for preserving American democracy. Then on our deep dive, we are going in depth in the Keystone State. We are joined by Pennsylvania Democratic Party Chair Eugene DePasquale. You may also remember his name because he's a former state auditor. He tells us all about the top races on the docket. Pennsylvania is home to a ton of competitive congressional contests. Democrats also have the chance to win back the state government trifecta for the first time since the early 1990s. And party registration trends are finally moving back in Democrats' favor. It is a great conversation, and we have a ton to get to today. So let's get rolling. There's only one possible topic we could talk about today, and that, of course, is the Supreme Court decision in the case known as Louisiana versus Calais, also just known as Calais, which just effectively gutted the last remaining pillar of the Voting Rights Act. This is a completely lawless decision by the far-right supermajority on the Supreme Court. It was 6-3, with all conservatives voting to gut the VRA and all three liberals furiously dissenting. Samuel Alito wrote the majority opinion, and what this decision does is it eviscerates the VRA while pretending to keep it alive, but it's just a zombie husk at this point. This is a pure fig leaf. Make no mistake, Republican-appointed justices on the United States Supreme Court have made it all but impossible now to prove claims of discrimination against racial and language minorities in the United States under the Voting Rights Act, which had been the law of the land in this country for 60 years until now.
1: Yeah, and there are a lot of political implications, and we'll get into those in depth, of course. That's what we're here for. But I think you're right to recognize, first and foremost, the ways that this ruling puts minority groups in a terrible position, having to do the impossible, basically, to try to get any sort of help from the courts when these things are occurring. And we know these things are still occurring. These cases have been regularly coming through the courts since the Voting Rights Act first passed, year after year. The conservative justices like to write as if everything to do with racism has been solved. And the only problem with racism in 2026 is that some people still think that racism is a problem and then try to enact remedies to this imagined racism. And those of us who live in the real world know that that is not the case. That is not what America is in 2026. We can see it through the actions of the Trump administration. Any given day, you can see the racist actions that they're taking. So it is a complete fiction. And it's outrageous that these conservative justices have just tossed out the ability of minority groups to be represented.
0: And let's be clear what Alito did. To prove any sort of claim at this point under the Voting Rights Act, members of a racial or language minority group would have to argue that lawmakers engaged in intentional discrimination. And that's virtually impossible, because the only way to prove intentional discrimination is if someone outright admits it. And from this point onward, you can bet that Republicans are not going to be dumb enough to open their traps and say anything incriminating. And in the small chance that they might actually do so, you can almost certainly bet that the Supreme Court would simply bail them out and say, no, the statement that looks like intentional discrimination is nothing of

0: the SORP. And this is going to have incredibly profound impacts on governance in the United States. This was a landmark piece of legislation when it passed and has remained so for six decades. And now it's all gone away. And since the VRA was adopted under President Lyndon Johnson in 1965, virtually every single electoral map in America was required to comply with it. Now, much of the conversation in the immediate aftermath of Calais has focused on Congress. And of course, the Calais decision was about a congressional map. But we are talking about all of the maps for state legislature, for city council, for county commissions, for school boards, for state Supreme Courts, just about any kind of electoral map that you can name. There are thousands upon thousands of these in the United States. I am certain that no one actually has a complete count of all of these. And every single district that was ever drawn to allow members of racial and language minorities to elect their preferred candidates is at risk of getting demolished by Republicans. And a huge variety of groups in the United States have been protected by these maps. On the congressional level, the VRA has led to the creation of districts where Black voters and Latino voters could elect their candidates of choice. But on other levels, including the state legislature, groups like Native Americans have also benefited from the VRA and been able to elect their candidates of choice. And the VRA was, at its core, very simple. What it said is that if you have a politically cohesive minority group that is relatively compact, geographically speaking, and white voters regularly unite to oppose the candidates preferred by those minority groups, then you can't just divvy up those minority communities and submerge them into white districts so that white voters can always predominate. You have to give these cohesive, compact minority communities the chance to elect their preferred candidates in districts where they would be a majority or very close to it. That's all there is to it. And what this means now is that Republicans can pick out any district that was protected by the VRA and simply chop it up. Black communities, Latino communities, Asian American communities, Native American communities, they can carve these voters up and divide them between as many districts as they like to make sure that white voters, particularly conservative white voters, get to elect their preferred candidates. And of course, we know that those are going to be Republicans.
1: Yeah, and in the South, where we know this is going to have the biggest and most immediate impact, this is something that's going to have an impact nationwide, but the clearest impact in the South at the congressional level, what it's really doing is it's punishing Black voters for supporting Democrats. Because the way that the justices have told basically Republicans to get around accusations of racial gerrymandering is to say, oh no, I wasn't breaking up this group of Black voters because they're Black. I'm breaking up this group of Black voters because they vote for Democrats. And I want all of the congressional representatives in, let's say, Alabama or Mississippi to be Republicans because I'm a Republican. So it's all partisan. Of course, now all the congressional representatives are white and are elected on the backs of white votes, and the Black voters don't have any representation, but that's just because they're voting for Democrats. And if they voted for Republicans, they wouldn't be in this position. That's essentially the message that they're giving to Black voters in the South.
0: So let's talk about the specific impacts that this is going to have. As I said, there are just thousands of maps that are impacted, but we should talk about Congress in particular, because that's obviously the most high profile arena where the Calais decision is going to be felt. Calais in particular dealt with Louisiana's congressional map. There, Black voters brought a lawsuit saying that the state should be obligated to draw a second district where Black voters could elect their preferred candidates. The state already had one that dates from a few decades ago. And after much hemming and hawing, Republicans ultimately drew a new district, numbered the sixth district, and it came into being before the 2024 elections, and it was won by Cleo Fields, a Black Democrat. Cleo Fields had previously served in Congress in the 1990s from Louisiana, from a very similar district that was also struck down as a racial gerrymander, just like this one was, except In that case, the Supreme Court did not throw the VRA into a wood chipper. It just dismantled that one district. Here, it's dismantling Cleo Fields' district and the law that led to its creation. Now, the question right now in Louisiana in particular is whether Republicans can redraw their map in time for this year's elections or whether they'll have to wait for 2028. And they face a pretty serious problem, which is that their primary is just over 2 weeks away and early voting starts on Saturday, so just a few days away. Now, some Republicans immediately after Kelly was handed down in Louisiana, they started saying that they want to impose a new map this year. As a practical matter, I guess they could. They just cancel everything. I mean, that would just be insane and a huge mess and cost the state a fortune. I suppose there's nothing stopping them. I'm really not sure. But as a practical matter, it would be a huge disaster. And most of the other states where Republicans could target VRA congressional districts are in the same boat.
1: I mean, I guess in theory, they could do all that. You would think that it would violate the Purcell principle, which is this, you know, idea that you can't make these massive changes to elections right before elections. And like you said, the Louisiana election is in 2 weeks. But who knows if the Republican justices would count that in their varied Purcell principle rulings, where it seems like sometimes it stops things and sometimes it doesn't. So it'll be interesting to see.
0: So the thing, Beard, is you're absolutely right, except Purcell, this doctrine created by the Supreme Court, only applies to courts. It doesn't apply to state legislatures. And so you've had this bizarre set of situations that's happened over and over again, where a state makes major changes to voting procedures or voting rules or electoral maps shortly before an election. They get challenged right away. And then the federal courts step in and say, oh, it's too late for anyone to bring a lawsuit, even though people file these lawsuits literally the day that these bills get enacted. I completely agree with you that if the Purcell principle is going to mean anything, then it has to stay the hands of lawmakers just as much as it does the courts. But yeah, there's no way the Supreme Court's ever going to view things that way. But even if the practicalities prevent Republicans in most states from acting this year, there are a dozen districts throughout the South, House districts in particular, that Republicans could go after. And they all have a history of electing Black Democrats and Latino Democrats. Of course, we mentioned Louisiana's 6th district, the district that was at the heart of this case, but again, Louisiana also has another district in New Orleans, the 2nd district. Republicans could chop up New Orleans in multiple different ways. There are a couple of districts they can go after in Georgia, 2 in Alabama. There's 1 in Mississippi, in South Carolina, Tennessee. There's at least 2 more that they could target in Texas. And I say 2 more because we know that Republicans had already targeted 5 Democratic districts in the gerrymander they passed last year. 4 of those districts were protected under the Voting Rights Act. Republicans very nominally pretended to comply with the VRA in making those districts much redder. Their basic MO was to ensure that even in the new districts, the Latino population, for instance, was just a hair over 50%, like 50.1%. That's not actually the rule. It was never the rule in terms of VRA protection, but it was a fig leaf that Republicans in Texas were hiding behind. But now, thanks to Calais, they could take a further whack at all those districts they targeted last summer, especially if Democrats wind up holding on to some of them in November. But the bottom line is that sooner or later, there are at least a dozen different seats held again by Black and Latino Democrats that Republicans could completely eviscerate and ensure that they would instead elect Republicans, very likely white Republicans.
1: So, like we said, this is something that's going to reverberate well beyond the dozen House districts that we mentioned in the South that Republicans are likely going to go after or attempt to go after. But outside of the South, there are a lot of other VRA districts, and a lot of them are in blue states. And the reality is Democrats can't and won't do the same sort of gerrymandering that we're going to see Republicans do in the South to just eliminate these Black districts that have elected Black representation for decades because of who the Democratic Party is. Obviously, a core plank of the Democratic Party is a multiracial, pluralistic democracy. And so it's important to still have, you know, minority representation in, you know, New York and Chicago and California and a lot of these big blue states that have districts that are created to make sure that, you know, we can have Hispanic representatives representing Hispanic voters, and the same with Black voters, and so on and so forth. And certainly there are going to be situations where you could obliterate those districts to make a lot of 60% Democratic districts, more than maybe there are currently. And that's not to say that you can't make changes to these districts while still having them be representative like Democrats would want them to be, but they're not going to be able to be as extreme as Republicans are going to do in the South. And so that's going to have to be a balancing act. That's going to be something that is really important to the intercoalition politics of the Democratic Party to figure out how the Democratic Party can still be respectful and view the importance of these districts in the states where they can protect them, where they have the power to do so, while also responding to what Republicans are going to be doing in the states they control to just, you know, basically try to cut out these districts and cut out these Democratic, you know, representatives and minority representatives, you know, everywhere they can.
0: Yeah, just because Democrats can't and won't eviscerate VRA districts in response to what the GOP is almost certainly going to do, that does not mean that there isn't an opportunity for Democrats to respond. Quite the contrary. We already have seen over this past election cycle two major blue states take action to redraw their maps in response to GOP gerrymandering. That's California and Virginia, of course. But there's quite a bunch more that could also target further GOP seats without undermining any VRA districts. In Colorado, for instance, there is an effort to put an initiative on the ballot this November that would impose a new map that would create three more Democratic-leaning seats. New York and New Jersey, the legislatures there can both start the process of approving constitutional amendments that would then go before voters that would, like in California and Virginia, allow new maps to come into place before the end of the decade. They could do so by 2028. And there's several other states as well, Illinois, Maryland, Oregon. They could act right now. In Washington, if Democrats win supermajorities in the legislature this fall, which is very possible, they could also pass an amendment. So there are many more seats that Democrats can go after, again, without harming the cause of minority representation. They just have to get their ass is moving. And if Calais does not light a fire under them, then nothing will.
1: And beyond those states where Democrats are in power and have the ability to move forward in one way or another on the possibility of redistricting, there are a bunch of elections this fall where Democrats have the opportunity to take power or seize enough power to block Republican attempts to further entrench gerrymanders. And I want to go back specifically to a couple of states that we mentioned earlier in terms of the discussion about the Republicans in the South, and that's Texas and Georgia. And both of those states are more competitive than some of the other states we mentioned at the statewide level. There are gubernatorial elections this November where Democrats at least have an outside shot at. There are also the possibility of taking control of the state house in either of those states. Again, these are by no means easy lifts here, but if Democrats want a way to prevent Texas or Georgia from changing their maps, if they were able to control one of these levers of power in 2027, that would prevent any further gerrymandering or machinations like this. Now, of course, there's the possibility in these states that Democrats could even win something and then Republicans try to do something in the lame duck in November and December. You know, it's a tight turnaround. There would probably be a lot of recriminations in those states if Democrats were to take power. So that's all very up in the air. But Democrats should absolutely look towards this November as a way to limit this as much as possible by winning elections both in Georgia and Texas, but also in places like North Carolina, Kansas, you know, Iowa, New Hampshire, other places where the more Democrats have power and influence over the process, the less likely we're to see GOP gerrymanders.
0: Yeah, don't be deterred by fears of a lame duck. First off, some states don't even have lame duck sessions. They swear new legislators in immediately after Election Day. We've also seen many lame duck sessions go completely awry. Again, like you were saying, Beard, because of all the finger pointing that happens after you get your butt kicked. And one other set of races we should mention are state Supreme Court races in Texas and Georgia. Democrats can't flip either of those courts this year, but they can take major steps toward changing the composition of those courts, in particular in Georgia, because those elections are happening in just a few weeks on May 19. That's the day of Georgia's primaries. But for whatever reason, Georgia holds general elections for the state Supreme Court at the same time as its primaries. And Democrats have two unusually strong candidates running for the state Supreme Court in Georgia. These elections are usually uncontested or barely contested at all. Incumbents have basically never lost. I think the last time it happened was 100 years ago. But we've seen Democrats do extremely well in Georgia elections lately, especially in November when they won those massive landslides for the Public Service Commission by 25, 26 points. So there is a real chance to make serious inroads with that court. But the other court we have to talk about, Beard, is the Supreme Court. Because, as I said at the top of this segment, it's completely lawless. And Calais shows more than anything else that the court must be reformed and radically reformed. Because if not, then what'll happen is America will continue this march toward becoming a Potemkin democracy. And even if Democrats take back all the levers of power in the federal government in 2028, if they win the House, the Senate, and the presidency, what legislation that Democrats could ever pass would withstand scrutiny from this far-right supermajority on the Supreme Court? Nothing. The answer is nothing. And whatever shape any reforms take, Democrats have to start talking about them and running on them now. And I say this regardless of whether they'll move any votes, because you can't just hope to take back power and then presto, January 2029, boom, you pass a major SCOTUS reform package. You have to lay the groundwork now. You have to explain to people why the Supreme Court has become an illegitimate institution, why it needs to be overhauled. And you also have to build support among Democrats in Congress, because while plenty are going to be gung-ho about it, others are going to be extremely reluctant to do anything. So it is hugely important for Democrats to go on the offensive against this court ASAP.
1: Whoever the Democratic nominee ends up being in 2028 needs to have a clear plan on how to tackle this, and they need to make it broad within the party, and they need to have it be a key part of their campaign. That's not to say that that's the messaging that you're going to put to swing voters when you mail them or talk to them on TV about Supreme Court reform, because it's a little procedural and maybe not top of mind. But it's important that it's not something that gets put on the back burner, because if it gets put on the back burner, it's not going to happen. And the other thing I'll say about this is the United States has never been a full democracy without the Voting Rights Act. Before the Voting Rights Act and the other reforms that took place in the 1960s, there was a huge swath of voters, primarily Black voters, who could not vote and who did not have representation in America until the Voting Rights Act and other legislation passed in the 1960s. And this court has decided that we can enter this brave new world of no Voting Rights Act and just be like, oh, but everything will be fine, don't worry. And we know that that's not going to be the case. And so it is incumbent upon the Democratic Party to figure out a new way to move America forward so that it continues to remain a full democracy and that America doesn't return to what we saw before the Voting Rights Act. And that may involve radical changes, including to the Supreme Court. And if that's what it takes, that's what it takes, because it's too important to just let go.
0: That does it for our weekly hits. Coming up, we are going to be talking about politics in one of the most important swing states in the nation. Pennsylvania, with the chair of the state Democratic Party, Eugene DePasquale, who fills us in on the state's many battleground races for Congress and for the state legislature. It is a great, in-depth, and very funny conversation, so please stick with us after the break. Joining us on this week's episode of the Down Ballot Podcast is Eugene DePasquale, who is the chair of the Democratic Party in one of the most important swing states in the nation. That would be Pennsylvania. Eugene is also former state auditor. We are going to be talking all about politics in the Keystone State. Thank you so much for coming on the show.
2: No, really appreciate having me. And the way you introduced me, I actually somewhat feel important now. So, you know, I gotta keep coming back on this one.
0: You're not used to having everyone turn their attention to Pennsylvania every 2 years?
2: Maybe a little bit, but, you know, you still got to stay grounded.
0: Well, I do want to ask you, in terms of staying grounded, what is the overall state of play for Pennsylvania Democrats coming up this election cycle?
2: So this year, we have, obviously, as everyone knows, an important midterm, but we've got an incredibly popular governor and lieutenant governor running for re-election, and we have the most potential swing flippable congressional races in the country. What I've told our team is, if we flip these seats, Donald Trump legislatively becomes a lame duck president. So that's our mission. That's our task. We also have the ability to hold a very narrow state house and to flip the state Senate to give Governor Shapiro the trifecta. The Democrats have not held the state Senate, which most people would be shocked to hear this, since the early 1990s. So we have a very big year ahead of us.
1: So now that you're, you know, state party chair, what's sort of the state of the Democratic Party in Pennsylvania? Obviously, there's 50 states out there. There are 50 Democratic parties that are a wide range of where they are and how, you know, efficiently and what all they're able to do. So sort of give us a rundown of the Pennsylvania Democratic Party and how you see how it fits.
2: So as fate would have it, or maybe the irony or the symbolism that goes with this, I had an Ironman race where up in Musselman or Lake Seneca, Geneva, New York, called the Musselman Ironman race, where I had a bike crash and I fractured my clavicle. And so I'm in the orthopedic surgeon's office when I get a phone call from the lieutenant governor saying he and the governor wanted me to take over the Democratic Party. So if you think Democratic Party fractured, clavicle fractured.
0: It's like a little too on the nose.
2: Yeah, a little bit too on the nose there. Obviously, 2024 was tough in Pennsylvania and across the country. And my joke is, I should have told the lieutenant governor that the cell phone service was breaking up. I couldn't hear the question and just hung up. But because he and the governor are both very dear friends and we all have to do our part to get this country back on track, I agreed to take over. Now, having said that, state committee, he still had to elect me. And when I inherited the gavel, we had an incredibly popular lieutenant governor and governor, but we had been bleeding Democratic voters. We'd only won 1 month in the previous, you know, 4.5 years. That was the month Roe was overturned. We couldn't make payroll in September. And we had a Supreme Court retention race where three of our justices were up for retention. And they were in a dead heat retention race with one of the most with one of the richest people in the world funding the opposition. So that was my first sort of 10 minutes as state party chair. So we did a lot of work, obviously, to turn that around, working with the governor and his team, putting together a first-rate professional staff and putting resources back into partisan voter registration. We actually had the most successful odd-year election in Pennsylvania Democratic Party history in 2025, and we have won the registration battle for 6 straight months, and every single race right now is on the upswing. We know we have a lot of work to do, but from where we were in September of last year to where we are now, we're in a great position, but we know we still have a lot of work to do. There's a couple reasons for that. Number one is we owe a big thanks, and I say this, please, no tongue in cheek, to Donald Trump. If it was not for his failures, I'm not sure we would be in a stronger position as we are. But his chaotic agenda, his toxic agenda, raising prices, you know, everything that he has done has given us a renewed chance. In addition to that, we've got an incredibly popular governor who's focusing on mainstream issues, getting Pennsylvania, where we're the only state growing economically in the Northeast. We've made smart investments in education, and that's one of the reasons why, particularly with his popularity, why I think we're going to win the trifecta this November as well. So we are getting stronger. We're not there yet, but we're getting stronger.
0: So, Eugene, you said something interesting. You talked about winning just 1 month, and you're referring to voter registrations, which in Pennsylvania, you can register by party, Democrat, Republican,
2: that's right,
0: or independent. And you get the statistics on how many people registered with each party every single month. And that gives you a regularly updated barometer of where things stand. So in 2024, that sign wasn't looking good. But as you said, since Donald Trump returned to the White House, things have changed dramatically. So what do those numbers look like now?
2: First of all, I think it's important to go back to go forward. In 2024, even though everyone was like, oh, we're going to do great, we're going to do great, I kept saying, folks, we're losing the registration battle every month. This has to mean something. I don't know what it means, but it has to mean something. And when you lose the registration battle every month for basically 5+ years, again, it means something. You know, I don't know everything it means, but it means something. And so, look, we jokingly, look, I'm a Penguin fan. I live a couple blocks from where the Penguins play. So I don't know if we have any Flyer fans listening. We got a big Flyer-Penguin playoff battle. But if you go to a Penguin game or a Steeler game or a Flyer game or LA Dodgers, wherever you live, and you're wearing that team's jersey, you're very likely to root for them. Same thing applies in politics. People that register as Democrats are more likely to vote Democratic. If you register as a Republican, you're more likely to vote Republican, obviously independents being the swing. Well, we needed to go out and register more Democrats, and I made that a priority. When I said, if you elect me as chair, this is one of the things we're going to get back to doing. The Democratic Party should be registering Democrats, and we've been successful at that for 6 straight months.
0: So we promise we won't just isolate a clip of you saying thank you to Donald Trump on its own and put it out there on social media.
2: Yeah, because then I won't be chair much longer. Yeah.
0: But say a little bit more about what has changed that has allowed the Pennsylvania Democrats to regain the upper hand in the voter registration battle.
2: Yeah, I think there's three things. You do have to think about this thing in three buckets. Number one, the president is now completely unpopular in the state and the vast majority of the country. So his agenda and what he's doing to the country, prices, et cetera, is making so that people are open to coming back to us. So that, like, if he was at an 80% approval rating, you know, I'm not sure we'd be winning this voter registration battle every month. So that's number one. Number two, you have a very popular governor. Governor Shapiro's approval rating now is high 50s, low 60s, depending on which poll you're looking at. But in a state like Pennsylvania, that is, you know, almost unheard of. His disapproval is below 30. Again, when you're talking close to 60 approval, disapproval below 30, again, in a state like Pennsylvania, where if you win at 51-49, that's a landslide. You know, that's, again, very strong territory. So people really like the governor. And then the third part is, I'd like to say myself and my team deserve at least some credit for this, because we got back to partisan voter registration with our party resources. I do not have the answer for this, and I don't know why, but prior to me coming in, for about 10 years, the Democratic Party wasn't focused on party voter registration. Now, I want to be clear, as a small D Democrat, I want everyone registered, I want everyone to vote. But the job of the Democratic Party is to register Democrats. And even the Harris and Biden campaigns previously didn't focus on registration. I've never gotten an answer as to why that is. So, but I do think when you come to winning 6 straight months, is those three things: the toxicity of Trump, the success of Governor Shapiro, and us putting party resources into partisan voter registration.
1: Now let's turn to the November elections. Obviously, Governor Shapiro is up for re-election, seems pretty strongly favored to win re-election. And then we've got the, you know, state legislative races and the congressional races. Let's start with the congressional races first. Like you mentioned, Pennsylvania has a ton of competitive congressional races, a lot of targets that Democrats are going to be trying to flip. So just take us through those races and what you see the state of play as in those most competitive districts.
2: Yeah. I'm hopeful that we're actually going to be able to add to this list because with Trump's toxicity, we may be adding to the competitive list. But here's where we are right now. You have Scott Perry in a central Pennsylvania district. You know, he is to the right of MAGA. And you're like, well, wait a minute. What are you talking about here? No, he is to the right of MAGA, where he actually criticized fellow Republicans for wanting to support the Obamacare subsidies to try to make healthcare more affordable. So he's that kind of Republican. So he's certainly vulnerable. Then you have McKenzie, which is in the Lehigh Valley. He won. And really, if it had not been for a disastrous 2024, he would not have beat an incumbent. He won by a very narrow margin. That's going to obviously be a top target to win back. We have a northeastern Pennsylvania seat where we have Rob Bresnahan. He defines corruption. He literally is the number one stock trader, inside stock trader for members of Congress. He literally goes to a hearing. Here's where the federal government's going to go spend money, then goes, tells his stockbroker where to buy his stocks. I mean, it's unbelievable. And of course, he ran on a platform of banning members of Congress from doing exactly what he's doing. Then you have Brian Fitzpatrick, who is in the swingiest of swing counties, which is Bucks County. And look, he has survived, even though this is a seat that Democrats at the top of the ticket tend to win narrowly, but win it. But let me tell you, we're not going to let him off the hook because he voted for the big, beautiful bill coming out of the House. So all of these health care cuts, particularly in Medicaid, what's happening to our hospitals, there's a hospital that may be closing in Bucks County. These are all at the feet of Brian Fitzpatrick. So we are not letting him off the hook as well. Those four seats are definitely in the target range. We hope to add more to that list if the year continues to expand, but those are the four most competitive right now.
0: I'd be super curious to hear, what are your expansion targets if things break the right way?
2: Look, if right now those are the four, but I'd love to see the Erie seat and I'd love to see the Dan Muser seat get added to the list.
0: So in those four seats you mentioned, 1st District, 7th, 8th, and 10th, you have some very strong Democratic recruits who, among other things, have proven to be very powerful fundraisers. Of course, that's not the only thing. I'm wondering if you can tell us about any of these candidates in particular.
2: Well, you know, some of these races we do have primaries. And as the party chair, you know, I want to make it clear, you know, until we have nominees, you know, I am for a fair fight in the nomination fight. But it is very clear in all of these races, but you're looking at specifically the race against Perry and the race against Bresnahan, we are definitely going to be on at least close to equal footing financially. Now, in fairness, you know, if you're asking me the question, Fitzpatrick right now has a significant cash on hand advantage, but I think after the primary, we're going to be able to close that gap. And I know in the Lehigh Valley race with McKenzie, no matter who we nominate, we're going to be competitive financially. But here's the thing to keep in mind. The Speaker of the House, Mike Johnson, was just in state doing fundraisers for all four of them. So all of these four, and again, I can hear all of them talking about, oh, I'm really not this. They all own this agenda, and they are all tied to the Speaker, and they are all tied to MAGA. They are all part of this, whether they want to say it or not, because they're all taking the same money. The same MAGA billionaires were on the invite for all of these folks, the same people that are funding Donald Trump's return to power and his toxic agenda. They're the same ones funding all four of these congressional incumbents.
0: Completely understand your need to remain neutral. I think a lot of people will like hearing that, that they don't necessarily appreciate political parties putting their thumbs on the scale. But there is one race in particular, the 8th District, where there is not a competitive Democratic primary, that we pretty much already know who the Democratic nominee will be. And it seems like you landed a top option there.
2: Yeah. So Paige Cognetti is the mayor of Scranton. And Paige was on the Scranton school board. And I'd like to think if I had one skill, hopefully I had other skills, but if I had one skill, it was identifying talent. When I was auditor general, I plucked her from the Scranton school district and made her one of my top auditors. So we did a lot of reform on student loans, and we did a lot of reform on the Scranton School District together. And then she took a leave from my office to go run for mayor of Scranton. And, you know, that is one race where I was an elected official, not a party official at the time. So I did endorse her in that race. But when someone's one of your top auditors, hopefully people can forgive me on that one. She won a She won a very competitive race there, and her plat or her sort of catchphrase is "Page against the machine." You know,
0: That's so good.
2: And so, and which I always get jealous when you have a name Eugene D. Pasquale. I get jealous of every other politician that has rhyming things like, you know, because I there's nothing D. Pasquale never rhymed with anything. So I was always sort of jealous of that. But she came up with this phrase, "Page against the machine." And she has really reformed the city of Scranton. They had several mayors who had been corrupt, gone to jail, pled guilty to stuff. And she's got that city on track. And then she is a perfect counter to Rob Bresnahan. You know, that, you know, she, you know, certainly when it comes to the insider stock trading, she is the perfect antidote to his corruption.
0: Let's not forget, though, Gene McCarthy, clean for Gene. Yeah, that way.
2: Oh, yeah. You know what? That's a good. I got. If I ever run for anything again, I got to pull the Gene McCarthy thing out. Thank you, guys.
1: Now, state legislature. Democrats were able to win a one seat majority a few years ago in the state house. And then even more remarkably, in 2024, were able to hold that one seat majority without any losses, despite it not being, you know, a great year for Democrats overall.
2: And that was with, by the way, the owner of TikTok putting in a gazillion dollars against them, too.
1: Yeah. So you've got the state house. You know, I think the hope is that you could potentially expand that majority, you know, going into 2027. But the big chamber is the state Senate. Like you said, Democrats have not been in the majority in the state Senate for a long time. So take us through the path to a trifecta there.
2: First of all, we have the state's first female of color Speaker of the House, Joanna McClinton, who is doing a great job. She's a great partner for the governor. And she helped. And obviously the members that did the work they did deserve credit as well. But holding a one seat majority with Jeffrey Yass spending literally tens of millions of dollars against them, holding that one seat majority, I think it certainly, again, helped the governor's popularity as well. But we all know what happened overall in 2024. So holding that together, we have a real shot this year to do something the Democrats have not had since the early 90s. That is, have a Democratic governor, Democratic House, Democratic State Senate. There are four particular Republicans that we are going after, and that is Penny Cook, Montgomery County, Ferry and Bucks, Coleman, Lehigh County, and Brown in the Poconos. And the thing that we gives us really that makes this path possible is we want a huge upset in a special election in rural Lancaster County with James Malone. Nobody saw that coming. It was a Trump plus 17 district. He flipped it. He is working incredibly hard. We believe he's going to hold that seat, but it's going to be hard. And we have to flip two others. When we hold Malone, we have to flip two others, and we're going to play aggressively in all four of those races.
1: Now, it seems like there's a lot of overlap between those targeted congressional districts and the targeted state Senate districts. So should we expect the Democratic Party to play a key role there in coordinating all these different races up and down the ballot?
2: So we have staff that are in key spots in all four of our targeted congressional races, because they also happen to be where we can, you know, particularly in Perry, there's a state house race that we're working to flip as well, as long as trying to beat Scott Perry. In the Fitzpatrick, we also have a key state Senate race. And then you have, obviously, Penny Cook in Montgomery County. And then you have in the Poconos, Brown, that matches with Bresnahan. These are all sort of at the same time. But thing beyond just the logistics of that we want to make clear to people is that it's not winning these and flipping and giving the Democrats a trifecta is really a win for all of Pennsylvania, not just for us as Democrats. You know, we want to make sure that people know that if we win these elections, the governor is going to immediately drive for raising the minimum wage, expanding the child tax credit, and doing more student debt relief, and increasing education subsidy to hold down the line of property taxes and give every kid a shot for a quality education. That's what happens if Democrats get the trifecta, which is a win for Pennsylvania kids and a win for all working families across the state.
0: Eugene, you mentioned the chaos that Donald Trump has inflicted on this country, which has, of course, led to rising Democratic fortunes, but has been horrifying as an American. And I'm curious to know what the governor and should Democrats win a trifecta, the legislature would plan to do come 2027 to really try to stop or halt or thwart Donald Trump's depredations against Americans and Pennsylvanians in particular.
2: So unfortunately, we have a attorney general here who has taken a pass on all of these fights. So the governor's had to be the one to step up the fight. I mean, all these other states, when Trump has done some of his chaos, it's the attorney general of that state that steps up the fight. Ours has, you know, cowered in fear. So the governor's the one that has taken up those fights. So when it came to the illegal cuts to research, illegal cuts to higher education, you know, some of the stuff he did, to particularly food security, you know, food for kids, you know, so the governor is leading the fight to make sure that it has led to fight along with the Democrats in the legislature to make sure that every kid has access to a quality breakfast. He wants to expand that to making sure they have access to a quality lunch as well. But what he's done is he's fought against Donald Trump in court. But we also, if we have a Democratic, if we win these congressional seats, we'll now have a coalition in Pennsylvania that can specifically stop that legislatively, that give Democrats a seat at the budget table to make sure that none of that happens moving forward. Basically, that unless Donald Trump negotiates fairly, he's not getting any more of these cuts at the federal government level. And we'll have Democratic congressional members, along with our other incumbents, that will make sure those days are done.
0: Well, we have been talking all about Pennsylvania politics with state party chair Eugene DePasquale. Eugene, before we let you go, where can our listeners get involved with the PA Democrats, and where can they find you and the party on social media?
2: So if you want to get involved and donate, look, we know how this works. It'd be great to have people helping to fund us so we can help win more of these races. You heard some of the reasons why, and also to build into 2028, which there's no path right now for winning the White House back without Pennsylvania. You can go to padems.org. You can get involved in races and you can donate. And if you want to see my musings on politics and baseball, you can follow me on Twitter and X at DePasquale PA. So that's only if you're up for Star Wars takes and baseball as well.
0: I assume you're a Pirates fan.
2: I am a Pirates fan, and nobody seems to get mad at me about that. They tend to feel sorry.
0: I'm a Mets fan. There's no one sorrier than us. But I'm glad at least that you're not a Phillies fan. So right. we can invite you back on the show sometime.
2: Let's not go too far here. That's
0: right. Well, Eugene, thank you so much for coming on the Down Ballot podcast this week.
2: No, it's been great being a part of it. Thank you so much for having me. Hope to talk with you again down the line. It's going to be a big year for all of us.
1: That's all from us this week. Thanks to Eugene DePasquale for joining us. The Down Ballot podcast comes out every Thursday morning. If you haven't already, please subscribe to our site, The Down Ballot. That's the-downballot.com. Thanks to our editor, Drew Roderick, and we'll be back next week with a new episode.

Thank you for accompanying us here to the chef's table at West Coast Cookbook and Speakeasy, River City Hash Mondays. We always begin weather from around the world along the banks of the Rogue River and the Rogue River Valley of Southern Oregon on the west coast of the continental United States of America, where it is currently 60 degrees Fahrenheit, expecting highs in the low 80s, so ostensibly cooler than yesterday, though it wasn't much warmer than it is expected today. Partly cloudy, a stray shower and thunderstorm rolling through, winds out of the west-northwest at 5 to 10 miles per hour. Some passing clouds later on this afternoon, otherwise generally clear overnight. A stray shower or thunderstorm is possible after midnight, lows in the low 50s, winds out of the west-northwest at 5 to 10 miles per hour. And then some clouds tomorrow in the morning will give way to mainly sunny skies in the afternoon, with highs in the mid-80s, winds out of the northwest at 5 to 10 miles per hour. And we have no foreseeable measurable rain or thunderstorms in the foreseeable future, subject to change, of course, since the confluence of hot and cold is still prevalent. All right, looks like grass pollen is now bumped up to very high here in Rogue River proper. The air quality index for the region and our little town is in good range at 26 parts per million, and that daytime UV index is now very high, bumped up to level 8. Definitely take care. Barometric pressure is holding steady at 29.92 inches. Visibility is up to 10 miles and beyond. And relative humidity is at 84%. Weather from around the world is brought to you by a crowd of crowdsourced weather stations that a crowd crowdsources from around the world, aggregated by the outlawed National Weather Service and the outlawed National Oceanic and Atmospheric Administration, making this forecast truly no Sharpies involved and from the weather underground. Truly. Looks like London is 59 degrees and cloudy. Paris is 61 degrees with rain and a thunderstorm. Are we looking at thunderstorms? Oh no, a moderate warning for rain and flood. Looks like Rome is 66 and sunny, though they are also in a moderate warning for rains and flooding. Kabul is 59 degrees and clear. Tehran is 72 degrees with thunderstorms. Let's see if they have a weather advisory. No, they do not. Hong Kong is 66 and clear. Tokyo is 61 and partly cloudy. Auckland, New Zealand is 57 degrees and fair. San Francisco, California is 63 and cloudy. Chicago, Illinois is 71 degrees and sunny with a small craft advisory. And New York, New York is 66 degrees Fahrenheit, fair, also with a small craft advisory. And that is weather from around the world, brought to you by a crowd of crowdsourced weather stations that a crowd crowdsources from around the world.

have our hardworking staff at the World Desk of the Associated Press brings us this first amuse-bouche here at the Chef's Table at West Coast Cookbook and Speakeasy, River City Hash Mondays. Austria expelled three Russian embassy employees who were suspected of espionage by using antennas on Russian diplomatic buildings, the foreign ministry said earlier today, Monday. The ministry confirmed a report yesterday, Sunday, by the Austrian public broadcaster ORF, which said Austrian authorities suspected the three diplomats of engaging in spying activities using antennas on the roofs of the Russian embassy in Vienna and a diplomatic compound in the Donaustadt district. The installations allowed Russia to intercept data transmitted by international organizations based in Vienna via satellite internet, ORF reported. Austria hosts several UN agencies, including the International Atomic Energy Agency, as well as the Organization of the Petroleum Exporting Countries and the Organization for Security and Cooperation in Europe. Espionage is a security problem for Austria. In this government, we have changed course and are taking decisive action against it, Austria's foreign minister, Bet Meinle-Reisinger, said in a statement. Western European nations and Russia have expelled each other's diplomats on several occasions since Moscow's full-scale invasion of Ukraine in February of 2022. Austria, an EU member with a policy of military neutrality, was initially hesitant to take such action, but has recently expelled more Russian diplomats. According to ORF, the Russian ambassador was summoned to the foreign ministry in April over the diplomats' activities. The Russian side was asked to lift their immunity in order to allow prosecutors to pursue an investigation, but it refused, leading to the expulsions.

Mark Carlson and Warren Cook at the World Desk of the Associated Press brings us this final amuse-bouche here at the Chef's Table at West Coast Cookbook and Speakeasy. River City Hash Mondays. European leaders said earlier today Trump's surprise decision to pull thousands of U.S. troops out of Germany is just the latest signal that Europe must take more responsibility for its security. The Pentagon announced last week it would pull some 5,000 troops out of Germany, but Trump told reporters on Saturday the U.S. plans on cutting a lot further. You know, because that's what Vlad wants. Trump offered no reason for the move because Vlad told him not to give anybody a reason, which blindsided NATO. But his decision came amid an escalating dispute with German Chancellor Merz, who said the U.S. has been humiliated by Iran in talks to end the war it launched with Israel on February 28th. Trump has also expressed anger over European allies' reluctance to get involved in the conflict. You started it, pal. What an idiot. European leaders meeting at a summit in Yerevan, Armenia, sought to both downplay the impact of 5,000 fewer troops in Germany, while acknowledging that it provides a useful nudge for the continent to step up its role within NATO. I do not see those figures as dramatic, but I think they should be handled in a harmonious way inside the framework of NATO, said Norwegian Prime Minister Jonas Gahr Støre. British Prime Minister Starmer said, "There needs to be a stronger European element in NATO. I have no doubt about that." Tensions within NATO have mounted since the second Trump administration came into office last year, warning that European allies would have to defend themselves and Ukraine in the future. Talks on ending the war there, now in its fourth year, have bogged down as the U.S. focuses on Iran. All right. Going to hell in a handbasket, I guess, is the legal term. Or is it? That brings us to the end of our broadcast period for the day. But you do know Netroots Radio broadcasts on, and we will meet up here tomorrow for Tarrytown Chowder Tuesdays. Do stay tuned to Netroots Radio all day and all night for all the breaking news as it breaks. 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

0: crime for the international law framework that was outlined at Nuremberg. The trial of the German leadership at the end of the Second World War, coupled with the creation of the UN, the UN Charter, codified a series of legal obligations for states and state leaders. For instance, it outlawed war or even threatening war. It held individual leaders as criminally liable for violating the rules of war, and it promised prosecution as a result of these violations. It's never really realized its promise, but the last few years it seems to really be under attack. Specifically, Russia's invasion of Ukraine, the terrorist attacks against Israel, the October 7 attacks, Israel's response waging war in Gaza and Lebanon, and the Israeli and American war against Iran as just examples of the particular challenge to either the Nuremberg principles or the idea, the Nuremberg idea. On today's show, we're going to explore what is the Nuremberg idea, what are the Nuremberg principles, and whether international actors can offer any pathway back to trying to realize their promise. Our panel today is Elizabeth Borgward. She's a former Posen Professor of Human Rights at the University of Chicago. She's the author of A New Deal for the World, America's Vision for Human Rights, and an upcoming book coming out this year, The Nuremberg Idea: Thinking Humanity in History, Law, and Politics. Jennifer Trahan, she's clinical professor and director of the concentration in international law and human rights at NYU's Center for Global Affairs. She's also convener of the Global Institute for the Prevention of Aggression. She's the author of Existing Legal Limits to the Use of the Veto in the Face of Atrocity Crimes, and she also has a forthcoming book, The Crime of Aggression and Russia's Invasion of Ukraine. Mark Drumble, he is professor at Washington and Lee University's School of Law and the director of the university's Transnational Law Institute. He's the author of Atrocity, Punishment, and International Law, and the co-editor of Sights, Sounds, and Sensibilities of Atrocity Prosecution. That's with Caroline Fournette. And Hurst Hanum, he's professor emeritus of international law at the Fletcher School of Law and Diplomacy at Tufts University. He's the author of Autonomy, Sovereignty, and Self-Determination, The Accommodation of Conflicting Rights, Rethinking Self-Determination, and Rescuing Human Rights, A Radically Moderate Approach. Thank you all so very much for joining us on today's show, this particularly important question. And Liz Borgward, I'm going to start with you. We've got a book coming out. And you reference something called the Nuremberg Idea. Now, I know the Nuremberg Principles. That's a legal document, legal movement at the UN. What's the Nuremberg Idea? And does it contrast with the Nuremberg Principles?
1: Very much so. The Nuremberg idea, in a line, is about accountability. We see people at protests today or recently with these No Kings protests holding signs that say, "See you at Nuremberg," or "See you at Nuremberg, bad word," and that those folks have in mind some kind of vernacular idea about accountability. And so, what is it that they have in mind? So it's excavating that question almost as a kind of on its way to becoming a meme, a pop culture meme, but also the norms and laws and what the actual progenitors of the trial or designers of the trial and those litigators had in mind. And those are all different things from each other and also from what you referenced correctly as the Nuremberg Principles, which is went through several drafts, but there's a 1950 document with principles that went through the International Law Commission. And I think Jennifer, you're on an ILC. So the International Law Commission on their way to the General Assembly, where they promptly ran into the spinning buzzsaw of the Cold War. But they were meant to codify, as you said, actually some things that didn't even happen at Nuremberg, frankly, but what those scholars and practitioners who were debating on the International Commission wished had happened at Nuremberg.
0: And Mark Drumble, part of what Liz was saying here is the idea that if you break the law, if you break international law, there should be some form of punishment. And I think that's been one of the more frustrating parts of the idea of Nuremberg is we have debates. We've talked about it on the show many times about what is legal and what's not legal, but what are the consequences? Is it fair to say that that may be the most disappointing development from Nuremberg was there'd been this promise of prosecutions and there sure doesn't seem to be all that much of it.
2: Well, first of

0: Well, thanks for having me on. I think this is great and timely. I think Nuremberg has turned into a vision, a dream, in a way that I think in certain ways the language might exceed what actually happened there. And I do think if we're going to opine on the promise and peril of a moment, I think it's also important to put that moment in its historical context. First, Nuremberg happened because of total military victory. It's victor's justice. The Allies won and prosecuted German and Japanese leadership, and the tribunals took that form. On the notion of punishment, the Nuremberg prosecutions were utterly one-sided. The Allies were not prosecuted at all for anything. One of the greatest elisions, of course, is dropping the atomic bomb twice on Japan, and that is never prosecuted. In fact, at Nuremberg, explicitly, the notion of crimes against humanity was tied to the idea of aggressive war. And unless you launched an aggressive war, you couldn't be prosecuted for anything. I'm not saying this to be to throw a damper on this, moment. I'm saying, I think if we're going to talk about how we're not living up to it, it's also important to recognize what it actually was. And it was a partial print of justice that was undertaken in many ways to, yes, help lay groundwork to build international institutions, but it also was structured as a way to transition utterly defeated societies. So if you're going to leverage this into Iran and Russia, Ukraine, we don't have military victories there. So who enforces this principle that used to be enforced through victor's justice? We have very weak international institutions. They struggle, they gasp for air. So I guess it's just important when we think of, are we not living up to it? Well, what was it? And in some ways, it's less than we ascribe to it. And maybe that means we're not really all that bad in terms of our failures to live up to it. And I think that's just also an important starting note.
1: It's essential. Either you don't raise the bar or you lower the bar, because that's traditionally what we have had. And Jennifer Trahan, Mark referenced weak institutions, weak international institutions. You write about that quite a bit. And in particular, the one promise of Nuremberg that certainly the prosecutors had helped was the prosecution of waging aggressive war. And that seems to be one of the weakest of the principles that came out of Nuremberg, is a commitment to prosecute that. I mean, is that fair? And how much of this is laid at the feet of the UN?
2: Thanks for that question. Yes, some of Nuremberg's promise, I think we've well lived up to. There's been a lot of individual accountability since Nuremberg with Yugoslavia, Rwanda, Sierra Leone, Cambodia, and other tribunals. Prosecuting the crime of aggression, as you mentioned, is a real difficulty. And also prosecuting, Mark referred to victor's justice kind of on all sides. There's a great quote by Justice Jackson in his opening statement. And let me make clear that while this law is first applied against German aggression, the law includes, and if it is to serve a useful purpose, it must condemn aggression by any other nations, including those which sit here now in judgment. And then we look at our institutional capabilities to make this happen. And you might turn to the UN Security Council, but then you see the veto power of the permanent members. So if your aggressor state is a permanent member, and we've seen Russian aggression into Ukraine, we've seen the US campaign related to Venezuela and US and Israeli use of force against Iran, these aren't even going to get condemned at the Security Council level. And that means all of the other diplomatic tools or leverage that the Security Council can actually impose can't possibly be used. You also have trouble using the ICJ because all the states I just mentioned are not part of its compulsory jurisdiction. So we can't get to the ICJ on use of force questions. And then you consider the International Criminal Court. Well, Iran and the US are not state parties. Iran is completely beyond the jurisdiction unless they're acting as a state party. The US in Iran is completely beyond the ICC's jurisdiction. US conduct in Venezuela would be in the jurisdiction, but not in terms of the crime of aggression. So there's a little bit of jurisdiction, but it mainly pertains to genocide, war crimes, crimes against humanity. There is a very truncated jurisdictional regime when it comes to the crime of aggression. And I can give you all the intricate details, but we have no jurisdiction in a nutshell in any of the situations that we're discussing here today. There is a proposal to fix that jurisdiction, and unsurprisingly, powerful states are opposing it. They do want to seem to want the leeway to commit aggressive war and make sure that we cannot live up to the promise of Nuremberg, where, the U.S. was a proponent. I quoted Robert H. Jackson, an American former U.S. Supreme Court justice, but some of those same allies are now not supporters of the rule of law when it comes to looking at the crime of aggression.
1: But Hirst Hannam, I want to bring you in and ask, okay, we focus so much at this point on questions about, prosecutions and the idea that there could be some sort of a punishment. But this also, the way in which international law, has addressed these questions about war crimes, broadly about human rights, also has pretty big impacts on even what we consider to be those crimes. And the way that we view human rights, doesn't it? So it's not just a question of we recognize what the rights are, we recognize what international law is, we just don't enforce it. It's actually having a pretty significant impact on what we consider to be international law.
3: Well, I think that's true, and I'm glad you opened up the question of international law in general. First, I wanted to follow up on Professor Drumble's comments about historical context, although I hate to say this in front of a real historian, and that is to remember that there was another goal of the United Nations and that came after Nuremberg. That was ending war. There have always been wars. Most wars from the Egyptians and the Romans and anybody else you can think of through last week were all-out wars. There were no war crimes. And it wasn't until the 19th century that anyone really started to talk about trying to control what countries did when they were at war with one another. And even then, it was self-serving. We won't torture your soldiers if you don't torture our soldiers. And it really wasn't until the Red Cross and the international humanitarian law, which made this essential distinction between military personnel and civilians. And I think that is one of the great contributions that this international humanitarian law made. There is a difference between, I think, the king's demonstrations and what is expected from international war crime law or international humanitarian law. And that is, despite the ICC and despite Nuremberg, it was always intended that these crimes would be investigated and punished by the countries who, in either in whose territory these crimes were committed or whose citizens committed these crimes. It's always going to be that way. And so I think we're being a little disingenuous if we talk too much about the failures of the institutions. It's not a failure of the institutions, it's a failure of both the people and the states. And now that we're in a time when international law generally, not just human rights law or the laws of war, is losing a lot of its credibility and legitimacy because it hasn't succeeded very well in many ways. What we're looking at now is both how to fix the institutions, but also how to change the way we look at the distinction between domestic law and international law, because most of these crimes are also domestic crimes. And so it's a much broader concept of accountability, I think, that we need to look at.
1: You listen to Scholar Circle, scholarcircle.org. I'm Doug Becker. Today's topic, the idea of Nuremberg and the prosecution of violations of international law, international humanitarian law, war crimes law, etc. Our guests today are Liz Borchardt. She's formerly of the University of Chicago. Jennifer Trahan. She is from NYU's Center for Global Affairs. Mark Drumble from Washington Lee University. And Hirst Hannam from the Fletcher School of Law and Diplomacy at Tufts University. Liz, you wanted to respond.
4: Well, I just didn't want Professor Hannam's very important point to get lost about the key time of transformation here. I think is really the last one third of the 19th century, when you have a number of different streams coming together: international humanitarian law, humanitarianism, meaning legacies of abolitionist activism, and the law of other dimensions of regulation of wartime conduct. Now are called international humanitarian law, then were called the laws of armed conflict, coming together in ways that were not what we would call codified or becoming law. They were becoming norms. And it's an important distinction because norms can be influential, but they aren't laws and they aren't international institutions with strong enforcement powers. Talking about things like the Liber Code, developed during the US Civil War by Francis Lieber, that was, as Professor Hannum points out, a law with a general order, having in some ways the force of law for the US military. It wasn't international initially, and then it's adopted in Germany and modified in other places. So these kinds of ideas are diffusing in ways that are interesting and important before we can call them laws, certainly at the international level. And the real action is at the domestic level.
1: And Mark, I guess here's this distinction. Hannum raised this first, and I kind of want to dig into this about how much international law is perceived as being separate from domestic law, and how much are, many of the principles, particularly, war crimes principles at Nuremberg, arguing that if murder is illegal in every civilized society, why would the murder of a million people be any less illegal? So is it fair to say then that this development of international law is trying to enforce domestic norms internationally? And there's always been a tension between those two, hasn't there?
0: Right. So, I mean, clearly, if an international legal norm is fully integrated, believed in, and seen as credible and legitimate at the domestic level, we're always better off with domestic institutions enforcing it. Why? Well, they have access to a constabulary. They generally have higher levels of public recognition and are embedded in, normally a constitutional framework. Sometimes international institutions can create norms. Jennifer is wise to point out the contributions of the ad hoc tribunals in the 1990s, sort of created norms. Ideally, the best would be for them to be anchored at the national level. I think another interesting wrinkle to Nuremberg is that in some senses, the decision to pursue this internationally through an international military tribunal stands in contradistinction to what happened after World War I. So after World War I, in the Treaty of Versailles, provisions were made to prosecute German nationals for war crimes. And I think about 890 or so were listed. And these loosely became referred to as, the Kaiser prosecutions. They were fairly wide-ranging. In the end, Germany refused extradition, didn't want to proceed nationally. Quite a number of these folks evaded the jurisdiction. Finally, 12 trials were held in Leipzig, the city in Germany. And these were largely vapid and vacuous, largely ineffective. So Nuremberg, in a sense, was a response to the idea that we can't trust the loser country to prosecute their own people. So there is also a danger in relying on domesticity as a forum to deal with these kinds of human rights abuses, especially when it comes to the population itself. I think all I'm saying is what I sense is a sense of deflation. I have a sense of crisis, and everything is upended and disordered. And I don't think the process of justice at whatever level at which it proceeds is necessarily always orderly, or that we've necessarily had a retreat from certain principles. This idea that law, the empire of law, can mete out justice, resolve terribly complicated foreign policy disputes, deal with immense pain and loss, that is a lot to place on the shoulders of a courtroom. That's a lot to place on the shoulders of law as a discipline. And I think in this space, perhaps, as I've argued in a lot of my work, and I'll wrap up on this, effective routes to justice will have the criminal law as one part of them, as part of a much broader rubric of other transitional justice methods, economic methods, law, arts, commemoration, those taken together. So I think it's very important to separate out justice and law, because criminal justice for terrible wrongdoing and pain can take multiple forms that exceed law. And maybe that would make us feel a little less downbeat.
1: Which, by the way, Mark, I probably shouldn't quote a song, but immediately when you said that, I think of Billy Bragg's wonderful Rotting on Remand with a line that said, "There is no justice as they led me out the door." The judge said, "This isn't a court of justice, son. This is a court of law." And I'll use that to ask Hearst Hanum then, how much is this question about international law and international humanitarian law? You reference issues like reciprocity. Does justice figure in for any of this? This demand that committing these horrific crimes deserves something that resembles justice, or is that just beyond the capabilities that we have in the international system right now?
3: Well, I do think it's important not to overemphasize even the potential of law to do anything. I mean, most people, again, to come back to the domestic comparison, if you're driving, maybe you're afraid of running a stop sign because you'll get a ticket, but you also just might not want to hit someone. Wars in particular, whose purpose is not murder, but whose purpose is killing, how are we going to expect the country that won the war, as we've already heard, to punish the people that won the war for it? And I think that's one reason that when we talk about accountability, for me at least, it's important to distinguish between the two great catchwords of international law, jus ad bellum, which is whether or not it's legal to start a war or to enter a war, and jus in bello, which is purely humanitarian. And it's the former that I think worries me more, because the world is not universally condemning the invasion of Ukraine. It is universally condemning the legitimate use of self-defense by Israel after the October marches. It's not condemning the U.S. for its illegal war on Iran. And I think the only way that we can expect effective or even partial domestic accountability is if we separate those two, because even winning countries might be willing to say, yes, we won the war, but we, as one famous commander in Vietnam said, we had to destroy the village in order to save it. We still don't like torture. I don't think we like killing people who can't protect themselves or defend themselves, unless, of course, they're in small boats in the Caribbean that might be selling drugs. That's not a war. But it certainly is a good element of the lack of accountability. And so I do think we put too much weight onto law. And justice, unfortunately, does very often depend on the eye of the beholder. But what humanitarian law and human rights law have tried to do, and this is, I think, something that Marx said also, is to create something that is maybe utopian, but that states that want to can draw on. And then you enter into all these layers of why a state wants to do this. It might want to fix its own home, including the torturers that, well, George W. Bush, for instance, justified after 9/11. But it's very difficult to make them to care that much about what's happening in somebody else's war. And that's, I think, why the ICC gets so little cooperation. Why, and I don't think anything the ICC has done, although I hope that it will eventually be a tremendous symbolic institution. But, they've had 30 cases in 30 years, roughly. But they have brought justice because they've acquitted some of these people, too. Let's remember that justice is not always putting somebody in prison.
1: Jennifer, part of what has been coming up is whether or not the crime of aggression or the crime of aggressive war can be prosecuted seems to rest on a couple of really key important questions. One is what constitutes war, and two, who is the aggressor? And you've highlighted, in your own work and in comments here that first of all, we give privilege to the vetoing powers if we make the decision at the UN Security Council. But just historically, it seems like that's been a huge challenge because if you win, you get to define the other side as, as the aggressor. And I know with the work that you've been doing, you're going to push back on that because there has to be a definition of aggression if we're ever going to prosecute the crime of aggression. So how do we move forward with that recognition that these crimes get defined in different ways historically.
2: Thanks for that. Just to give your listeners a little background on where this crime of aggression is from, it is prosecuted at the Nuremberg and Tokyo tribunals. Obviously, it's German aggression and Japanese aggression that they're focusing on there. But in 1998, a very key decision is made to put it in the Rome Statute of the International Criminal Court. But unfortunately, in part due to the US negotiating position in Kampala in 2010, the jurisdictional regime agreed on is a very limited one. So we have the irony of what in the Nuremberg judgment was called the supreme international crime has this very limited jurisdiction. So how do we deal with this if we want to cut down on aggressive wars and make our institutions more effective? I refer to war and you did, Doug, in your question too. So the crime of aggression is actually broader than that. It covers aggression, which is not synonymous with war. Nuremberg, they just prosecuted war. The definition basically covers a UN charter violation, but it has to be a manifest, like a super clear one by its character, gravity, and scale. There's a lot of jurisprudence. It is not like the aggressor who gets to decide how we characterize something. There is a whole field of jus ad bellum law in terms of our doctrine on what is basically under the UN Charter system, a war of self-defense is permissible. If it truly is a war of self-defense, you can't just say we're killing drug dealers. That's our self-defense. In self-defense, that doesn't work doctrinally under the cases that we have, because drug dealers are not committing a military as an armed attack against the United States. So it is not this loosey-goosey thing. There are specific criteria. It's built off the General Assembly Resolution 3314 of 1974, listing acts of aggression, and then it has additional components. So that is in the ICC definition of the crime. The Security Council doesn't get to veto in the accountability realm. I'm just saying that we might want to try to go to the Security Council kind of in the political realm. And you can't, essentially, you can't do anything if your aggressor is one of the P5s. So you look at Russia's invasion of Ukraine, there was initial resolution to condemn Russia's invasion, and then it would impose a whole host of other measures. Obviously, that gets vetoed. I'm just saying we can't use the UN Security Council, but it doesn't play a role in what is determining what is aggression or not. We probably don't want to go into all the legal doctrine, but I'm not sure how in depth we want to go. But under the law, preemptive self-defense is not allowed. The idea we're going to prevent something before the risk arises. Bringing drugs coming into the U.S. is not an armed attack. So neither the rationale sometimes offered, the rationale seems to vary from the US, but the main rationale that we see doesn't explain the war in Iran. It's essentially an elective war that is not justified under the UN Charter system, which is our bedrock foundational principle that preserves stability in the international system. And it really is problematic when Russia and the US violate this. And it has a particular irony because the Security Council is charged under the UN Charter with the maintenance of international peace and security. So when two of the recent violators, and I'm not comparing, I don't want to say I'm comparing exactly what Russia has done in Ukraine. So I'm not drawing that analogy. But when two of our violators are permanent members, obviously the kind of that apparatus cannot be used at all.
5: When we come back, the lack of enforcement of international law has undercut the promise of Nuremberg. Do we have the current structure needed to implement the law? Stay with us.

0: This is the Scholar Circle, scholarcircle.org. I'm Maria Armudian. Some leaders have been indicted for war crimes, but it's unlikely they will ever face prosecution. Can this change? Can we see justice through prosecutions for war crimes? Doug Becker explores.
1: I'm Doug Becker. Our guests today are Elizabeth Borgwatt. She's former Posen Professor of Human Rights at the University of Chicago. Jennifer Trahan, she's Clinical Professor and Director of the Concentration in International Law and Human Rights at NYU's Center for Global Affairs, also the convener of the Global Institute for the Prevention of Aggression. Mark Drumble, he's Professor at Washington Lee University's School of Law and the Director of the University's Transnational Law Institute. And Hurst Hannum, Professor Emeritus of International Law at the Fletcher School of Law and Diplomacy at Tufts University. So Liz, we'll come back. You're our historian on the panel. There was at least some promise at Nuremberg that Nuremberg, the Tokyo War Crimes Trial, would not be singular courts, that there could be some institution that could enforce this. Of course, that wasn't realized until, you know, the ICC in 2002. Is that the ideal way to try to enforce these laws? It's been pretty ad hoc. It's been pretty, you know, depends on the case.
2: I'm sorry to drag us back to history when before the break, you just said you want to be forward looking and you want to talk about institutions. But I would mention a framework in theory, a theoretical framework that I think, well, has helped me a lot and might help with these kinds of discussions, which is provided by the political theorist Judith Sklar as far back as 1964, where she says, you know, it's a bad question to ask, what in her book Legalism, she says, a bad question to ask whether Nuremberg, the Nuremberg approach, the Nuremberg idea was good law or alternatively merely politics, right? And that opposition is clear in the kind of normative assumptions that it implies. Good law is pure and aspirational and something you want. Merely politics, you know, sullied, corrupt, impure. And she said, let's be honest, it's all politics. You know, she studied law as a branch of intellectual history, history of ideas, and those ideas were political ideas. And so she said, let's give ourselves a little more credit for being able to judge the quality of the politics, right? I'm thinking of important points by Professor Trahan and Professor Drumble in terms of saying, well, it's, Professor Drumble said, well, if we believe in it, right, there's a certain kind of Tinkerbell quality to this of like everyone, once everyone stops applauding, what are we left with, right? So shoring up institutions or projecting institutions into the future or redesigning them are part of that, trying to make these ideas catch hold, but they're political ideas, right? And so saying the quality of the politics would be something like, again, looking back at the actual Nuremberg trials, the Soviet definition of aggression was, there was no definition of aggression at the Nuremberg trials that was agreed on. The Soviets wanted a definition that was basically anything the Hitlerites did, that was aggression. And the other allies couldn't go along with that. But, you know, then again, crimes against humanity, as Professor Drumble mentioned, these institutions had nothing to say about Hiroshima, Nagasaki, Dresden, other kinds of crimes against humanity.
1: Although I do want to follow up just quickly with that, and as it actually did affect the law, though, didn't it? Because originally it was expected that decisions made by the Germans, for instance, the bombing of Coventry, was always seen as one of the great war crimes. They never got listed because the U.S. didn't want attacking civilian cities, you know, to be raised. So in this case, you're talking about the politics of it leading to some pretty profound legal implications.
2: A swerve. Absolutely. Yeah. Absolutely. Very well put. And just super quickly, the starkest example of that at Nuremberg was any kind of maritime war crime at sea, right? Because there was an affidavit that was produced for Admiral Dönitz, but signed by Chester Nimitz, the American admiral, who said, you know, we were doing the same thing with submarine warfare. And a lot of those kinds of war crimes that had been committed at sea, such as machine gunning survivors of torpedoed ships, that kind of thing, went immediately out the window. Because it was just too stark. The hypocrisy was just too stark.
1: Yeah. Jennifer, you had a response before I interjected.
3: Nuremberg court was our first attempt really to do a prosecution above the domestic system. Now, Mark mentioned after World War I, failed domestic prosecutions. I think one could look also at Turkish accountability for what we now call the Armenian Genocide as failures, why we do an international institution. And I think we all know that Nuremberg had flaws, which is why we sometimes say the ethos of Nuremberg is more important than some of exactly what it accomplished. But I just want to make clear for your audience, once there is a tribunal, and it can be political whether we fund a tribunal here or where or there, but once they are set up, Yugoslav, Rwanda, Sierra Leone, Cambodia, and many others, these are judicial institutions. And they have judges and they have prosecutors and they perform their work. It is judicial work. It is not political work. It's in a political environment, but they do not follow politics. They follow the rule of law. And the same is true of the ICC when it's left alone to do so, when the US administration isn't trying to destroy the institution by putting asset freezes and travel bans on its judges and prosecutors and trying to hamper its work. It is a judicial institution. And one of the tremendous things of these institutions, I think, is they not only a huge laundry list of what are fair trials, all the fair trial rights, not the limited list we have at Nuremberg, but when you look at their judicial panels, they're judges from all over the world. So it's very hard to say, any one of these tribunals, oh, it's anti-Serb, or it's anti-DRC. Well, no, the judges, they're from around the globe. So I think that it provides a strong guarantee of neutrality. Certainly, these sit in a political context, but these are judicial institutions. They are not political.
1: And Hirst, I want to bring you in because I mean, that's the point you've been making, right? That the question about what's good law, it may not necessarily be good politics, or the two aren't necessarily the same thing, right?
4: No, they're not. And I think we're also confusing this notion of accountability with the idea of actually having an impact or implementation, if you want. Because, I mean, you mentioned the tribunal in Cambodia. I think two people were convicted. About 1.6 million were killed.
1: Well.
4: Doesn't impress me particularly. In principle, you're absolutely right. I mean, there were judges, they did their job, and when you see the job being done, like indicting Netanyahu, indicting Putin by the ICC, we say, that's right, they deserve it. And a court, or at least judges, or international prosecutor did it. And then you see, both those people being invited to countries around the world, Netanyahu fewer than Putin. But it makes the hypocrisy so blatant that I think it ends up ruining the reputation of the courts, which started off in most cases, or many cases at least, as institutions and individuals trying to do their best to come up with a verdict of one sort or another. And that's worth something to the victims at least. But I'm not sure how much it's worth to those who really want to see justice done, not justice pronounced by an institution or a judge.
1: Yeah, Jennifer, you want to respond?
3: Just a little to tell your listeners a little bit about the prosecutions before the Cambodia tribunal. It took a long time to get this tribunal there, but the cases it did were tremendously significant. The first one, Tuol Sleng, was a massive torture site. I think something like 17,000 people were killed, and a handful made it out. So, to prosecute Doik for his involvement, it was, I think, extremely significant. And the second trial was the Killing Fields. It was, it was divided in two halves, but it really was the totality of the Khmer Rouge crimes. And yes, they indicted four. One was found not competent. One, died midway. So ultimately, conviction against two. So Hirst Hannam is right on the numbers. But yet, those trials, I think, were very important because Cambodia before that had been going basically through amnesia that, this wasn't told in school. It wasn't, people weren't talking about it. They thought it was, the crazy machinations of the grandparent generation. It wasn't even believed these things had happened. So to have these, even these two trials, I think the crimes were of such staggering magnitude. I just wanted to push back a little on that, but I do share his dismay that Netanyahu and Putin, who are indicted by the ICC, travel around states that are parties to the Rome Statute have an obligation to arrest them. Actually, I think Putin is watching his travel. I'd be surprised. Netanyahu probably is as well. And that's sometimes the first thing you see as a result of an arrest warrant, not immediately an arrest or someone ending up in The Hague, but they're watching their travel because they don't want to be arrested. And I do think states' parties need to do more to penalize the states who allow travel into their territories, and don't apprehend the accused. But they have been pushing back, with proceedings, for instance, Jordan allowing Bashir into its territory. But we also now also have the problem of some state parties have said we just won't honor the Netanyahu warrant. And that is also a challenge that needs to be addressed because the ICC regime is not a pick and choose one. If you're a state party, you promise to adhere to the cooperation obligations of the court. And there might be states that would be much more willing to adhere to arresting Putin, but it's the same court, and you can't pick or choose. States have to honor their obligations under the Rome Statute.
1: And you're listening to Scholar Circle, scholarcircle.org. I'm Doug Becker. Today's topic, the idea of Nuremberg, the promise of Nuremberg, war crimes in the world, and whether or not there's ever going to be all that much enforcement of violations of war crimes law. Our guests today are Elizabeth Borgwardt, formerly of the University of Chicago, Jennifer Trahan from NYU's Center for Global Affairs, Mark Drumbel from Washington Lee University, and Hearst Hanum from Fletcher School of Law and Diplomacy at Tufts University. Now, Mark, Liz started us off with signs up talking about Donald Trump, Pete Hegseth, we're going to see you at Nuremberg. Now we're at the point where perhaps the biggest inconvenience are people who've been prosecuted, watching their travels. I guess, the question here about consequences, first of all, is there a reputational hit for any of these leaders? Is that enough that certain leaders are being associated with war crimes? Is this the promise that we have for the early 21st century for leaders who are being accused of committing war crimes?
5: One of the great dangers that I think law presents, and I think it's an inadvertent danger, it doesn't want it, but it creates it, is that conversations about law become incredibly self-centered and rivet onto large minutiae, semantic details. Is this genocide or not? Can we measure some kind of effectiveness? Can this deter violence? I think the idea that the possibility of facing an international trial is going to deter a country waging war is extremely utopian. The thing that I worry about with law is that it distracts from other conversations that I think are far more important if we truly want to reduce violence on the global sphere. And we're not having a lot of these robust conversations. These are conversations about how do we nurture democracy in a broad variety of places, a democracy that's truly inclusive. This is a conversation about how do we deflate identity politics, nationalism, commitments to certain ideologies that then motivate violence. How do we deal with global poverty? How do we deal with the immense problem of climate change? How do we deal with environmental factors? You cannot disaggregate so much violence from our dependency on fossil fuels. Corporate liability is another huge issue. International penal institutions have no jurisdiction over corporations. At the end of the day, what I think is truly important is for conversations about law not to become so self-focused that they fail to recognize that the true eradication of violence is going to require measures that are intrinsically political in nature. For a very long time, lawyers have seen politics as their enemy. At the end of the day, going back to Liz's point, and I totally agree with her, maybe we should welcome politics in a friendlier manner and think about underlying sources that metastasize into widespread assaults on civilians and armed conflict and not have such a hubris that a handful of criminal prosecutions can stop this. Even at the International Criminal Court, the major successes in its docket involve the prosecution of rebel leaders in weak states by governments who have stopped those rebellions and then self-referred those leaders to the International Criminal Court for prosecution, or where those rebels just surrendered because they thought they'd have better life prospects being on trial in The Hague than getting killed in their country. This is a lot similar in a lot of ways to the Nuremberg idea of victor's justice. Maybe if we attached less ambition to law, maybe if we placed less of our hopes and dreams in the International Criminal Court and instead focused on some of these other issues that I mentioned before, I think that would be a more effective way to deliver, I think, a more just world order. And again, to conclude, that doesn't mean we should cease and desist. I'm a lawyer. I love law. I think law is great. But something can be great in a context, and perhaps instead of always ruminating about law's failures, we should think more about the potentialities of a far broader political response to violence that doesn't hem us into courtrooms, liberal legalism, due process, and these accusations, you're violating the law, you're violating the law, you're violating the law, everyone's violating the law, and then that just becomes empty in a sense.
1: Harris, I want to get your thoughts on this as well.
4: I want to say something good about the law. There's a sociological answer to it. One of the things that has astonished me, frankly, is the courts in Europe, mostly places like Netherlands and Belgium, have actually gone after people who committed crimes, and particularly the Balkans and Rwanda committed international crimes. Why? It has something to do with morality. It has something to do with ethics. It has something to do with maybe a vision of the world a little closer to what Mark just described, but it's being used on very small people in very specific crimes. And that does perhaps send a signal, but it doesn't match up to, I think, what Mark would like to see, which is, you know, you committed a crime. Countries don't commit crimes. And that's one of the key here. And while I agree that it's generally victor's justice, it's victor's justice over people who should not be accepted in the place where they live. And that's what the Belgians and the Dutch and others have done. And so I wonder if someone else here, whether a historian or a political scientist or, you know, someone with a broader mind than my narrow legal one, could tell me why Europe is doing this and how do we teach the rest of the world or persuade the rest of the world to do the same thing? Not only not to accept Mr. Putin or Mr. Netanyahu into their country, but when they find some of these people, despite the incredible difficulties of finding evidence, and we shouldn't forget that it's often difficult to prove a war crime against some individual, but what should we try to do? If we're really talking about accountability and not talking about the global problems of climate change, for instance, I agree that law is not going to have much to do with that. It's going to be a lot of other things. But if we're going to talk about law and if we're talking about criminals, then where do we go? I don't think we build another new international institution. Let's put it that way.
1: And that being said, Jennifer, you've got a forthcoming book about Russia's crime of aggression against Ukraine. Is there the potential for prosecutions for that crime?
3: Yeah, absolutely. So we may have a new judicial institution called the Special Tribunal on the Crime of Aggression, and it has been agreed on between the Council of Europe and Ukraine. I was part of an effort to argue this should have been established through the United Nations, and we had a lot of states supporting us. Unfortunately, a few powerful states decided the most powerful precedent should not be created, I think for self-serving reasons, but we've ended up with a middle ground approach of this tribunal through the Council of Europe. It has currently received some funding for its initial year of operation. It still needs additional states to join a certain enlarged partial agreement, which could even be states from other regions. And here we hearken back to Nuremberg, which wasn't just created by the four allies, but 19 or so additional states joining in. And we have the same potential for this tribunal through joining this enlarged partial agreement, individual members of the Council of Europe, plus states from other regions, can join in endorsing, funding the tribunal and entering cooperation agreements with it. Would this be the selective application of justice? It would be. It would be just going after Russians. And there's something inherently problematic about that. But I think it is a step in the right direction. Like, if we're going to prosecute this more broadly, we actually need to revitalize the precedent of Nuremberg. We haven't prosecuted aggression at the international level since Nuremberg and Tokyo. So we do actually need to bring this crime back and get it going in the international stage. So I think this tribunal really deserves the support. And then we need to actually broaden the ICC's jurisdiction over the crime of aggression, so that it's not this limited jurisdictional regime, that it has. So we need kind of this two-step process, but just a tiny two-finger to mark. The ICC hasn't just prosecuted rebels. It's about to try the ex-president of the Philippines. It's tried the vice president of the Democratic Republic of Congo. And I think it's had, sometimes it has successes that are not indicated in the numbers. The Thomas Lubanga case, one individual. But after prosecutions of using child soldiers, there were child soldier units from DRC, CAR, as far away as Nepal that were disbanded. And that shows the power of even one case to convey to commanders, using child soldiers is not only wrong, but it's a war crime, and we see a response. So in that way, I think when you look at the numbers, and the same with Cambodia, the numbers alone don't tell the full story.
1: And so, Liz, I have to admit, your forthcoming book was a bit of the inspiration for today's panel. So I'm going to give you the last word. We've been talking a lot about the way in which the enforcement, the application of war crimes law, perhaps they're building norms, as Jennifer just highlighted, and legal obligations with, child soldiers, perhaps raising issues about what constitutes legal wars, are there war crimes laws, et cetera. So your book, is entitled The Nuremberg Idea: Thinking Humanity in History, Law, and Politics. What do you think? The Nuremberg Idea, does it hold the promise of making the world less violent and punishing those who are violent, or is that too high of a bar?
2: Well, I think it's a combination of Professor Drumble's ideas and Professor Tran's ideas that are the sort of possible pincher movement that is going to get us anywhere near the kind of aspirational norms that we're talking about. Because Professor Drumble, also in his recent scholarship about atrocity crimes and the sort of senses and sounds around them, I mean, his contribution on this panel also highlights that law, just as politics, both, they're different, is downstream from culture. And so, how do cultural shifts happen? They're much more tectonic kind of plates of, and harder to measure, and so harder for scholars to chat about. On the other side of the pincher is Professor Tran's comments that are very important about distinctions of law and politics for the purposes of the rule of law, because lawyers behave in a certain way. And yes, I mean, my earlier point about it's all politics was a little sloppy. I was actually quoting Judith Schlar, but the idea being that it's in a political context that these very important, formal rules and norms and laws are codified and executed. So I think it's, these prosecutions that she, individual prosecutions that she's talking about are extremely important. And it's better for them to be prosecuted and to create this important record than for them not to be. And to say, well, that's such a low bar. That was the lowest bar if you have different levels of Nuremberg accountability. The sort of lowest one was, well, they made a record. And it's kind of like saying, well, aren't you saying that it's, I had actually someone say to me, aren't you saying that it's better to get out of bed than to stay in bed? I mean, that's a pretty low bar. And let's ask Gaddafi that question. Let's ask Osama bin Laden that question about having some kind of process and creating a record is a step. And of course, it's a step, and there are a lot of other steps.
1: Our guests today have been Elizabeth Borgwardt. She's the former Posen Professor of Human Rights at the University of Chicago. She's the author of A New Deal for the World, America's Vision for Human Rights, and the upcoming The Nuremberg Idea, Thinking Humanity in History, Law, and Politics. Jennifer Trahan is a clinical professor and director of the Concentration in International Law and Human Rights at NYU's Center for Global Affairs. She's also convener of the Global Institute for the Prevention of Aggression, the author of Existing Legal Limits to the Use of the Veto in the Face of Atrocity Crimes, and a forthcoming title, The Crime of Aggression and Russia's Invasion of Ukraine. Mark Drumble is professor at Washington Lee University School of Law and the director of the university's Transnational Law Institute. He's the author of Atrocity, Punishment, and International Law, and the co-editor of Sights, Sounds, and Sensibilities of Atrocity Prosecution. That's with Caroline Fournette. And Hurst Hannum is professor emeritus of international law at the Fletcher School of Law and Diplomacy at Tufts University. He is the author of Autonomy, Sovereignty, and Self-Determination, The Accommodation of Conflicting Rights, Rethinking Self-Determination, and Rescuing Human Rights, A Radically Moderate Approach. Thank you all so much for sharing your incredible, your wealth of expertise and your time on such an important topic.
2: Thank you.
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0: And that's it for today's program. Thank you for listening. 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Its managing producer is Ankina Agassian. 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

0: Compare and contrast. Ready? I'm Attorney Bill Newman for the Civil Liberties Minute. Specifically, the Supreme Court under Earl Warren, Chief Justice between 1953 and 1969, and John Roberts, Chief Justice since 2005. The Warren Court's major decisions include Brown versus the Board of Education, which outlawed separate but equal, and Gideon versus Wainwright, which guaranteed a lawyer for persons charged with a felony, later expanded to most crimes, and Miranda versus Arizona. We expect you to know about Miranda rights. And two cases establishing the principle of one person, one vote, that legislative districts must have roughly the same number of persons. And Engel versus Vitale, which held that mandatory prayer in public schools violated the guaranteed separation of church and state. The court's major decisions under John Roberts include the recent tariff decision and Dobbs, which wiped out a woman's constitutional right to abortion, and Trump versus the United States, which created a swath of immunity for crimes a president commits while in office, and Rucco versus Common Cause, which held that federal courts could not even touch the most overt partisan gerrymandering, and Students for Fair Admissions versus Harvard and UNC, which killed any kind of affirmative action. As for a high school football coach leading Christian prayer services on the field, that's no problem at all. Now, compare and contrast. The Civil Liberties Minute is made possible by the ACLU because freedom can't protect itself.
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2: Hey, folks, we are literally just moments away from Mother's Day. 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
0: 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It's a great gift. You will not be sorry you did this. All right, quick break. And
1: time for the show.
0: Oh, yeah, time for the show. So not a quick break.
2: The Majority.
0: It is Monday.
2: With Sam Cedar.
0: May 4th, 2026. My name is Sam Cedar. This is the five-time award-winning Majority Report. We are broadcasting live steps from the industrially ravaged Gowanus Canal in the heartland of America, downtown Brooklyn, USA. On the program today, Nicholas Heinrich, former civil servant who worked at USAID under four administrations, and author of Into the Wood Chipper, a whistleblower's account of how the Trump administration shredded USAID. Also on the program today, Iran threatens retaliation after Trump says U.S. will guide ships through the Strait of Hormuz. Should say, like, about 15 different reports all contradicting itself about all of that. Not to be surprised. Meanwhile, the Supreme Court just moments ago temporarily restores access to the abortion pill mifepristone. Which is delivered by mail. This is following the Fifth Circuit. That's the one out of Texas, the right-wing one. Ban of mifepristone by mail. Also on the program today, Republicans seize on the Supreme Court destruction of the Voting Rights Act last week by beginning to eliminate black elected districts in their states and, in fact, offices. U.S. to withdraw 5,000 troops from Germany. Report, FBI redirected 25% of its staff to target immigrants for deportation. That's a 23 times increase. Pennsylvania Governor Josh Shapiro, in a secret tape, it's revealed, helped a Republican state treasurer's re-election campaign because the Democrat who was running was not supporting him as Harris's VP.
1: Gosh, it's such a shocker that he's so petty.
0: Two-thirds of Americans now say the country is headed in the wrong direction. New report, Obamacare enrollment to decline by 20%, leaving 5 million people newly uninsured. Lastly, Daily Wire cuts half of its staff in a retrenchment.
1: Aww.
0: Oh, and speaking of which, Rudy Giuliani's on his deathbed. All this and more on today's Majority Report. Welcome, ladies and gentlemen. It is
1: Fun Day Monday.
0: Fun Day Monday. Just looking for some new batteries for
1: right.
0: my...
1: For your mouse.
0: My mouse.
1: One of your many mouses. How many mouses do you have on that? Mice. How many mice do you have on that desk?
0: It's not important.
1: One, two, three.
0: Three.
1: Three.
0: Okay.
1: Mm-hmm.
0: I like to, that's the way I roll.
1: Right. It's a variety pack.
0: I mean, I'm not saying that there are certain idiosyncrasies I have. I'm not denying that.
1: No one would deny that.
0: Right. Okay.
1: You denying that would be a denial of reality.
0: That's true.
1: And that's when we would put you in the home.
3: Some people might say, like, you know, you might get just a stronger computer to run four different monitors.
0: I guess
1: some might.
3: One
1: I guess
3: computer
1: some people,
3: per monitor.
0: I guess some people might say that. Matt. Incidentally, we fixed the cameras.
1: We did. And you know how, I mean,
3: don't
1: my
3: say
1: camera,
3: this.
1: We fit. What, you don't want to say it?
3: I was.

0: up all night. It was a very technical fix where I had to do some coding and.
1: Matt said it's hardwired into the computer. It was hardwired into the Wi-Fi.
0: Because I asked you that.
1: What do you mean you asked me that?
2: I mean, in Matt's defense, how can we tell which cord is going where? It's like a snake
1: Matt,
2: pit down here.
1: Do you know
2: here.
1: What an Ethernet looks
0: well,
1: like?
0: Well, first of all, who set up that computer? Who set that one up?
1: Oh, the first one was it?
0: Neither was this one.
1: Yeah, but you're in charge of the wires.
2: So it turns out I was on the Wi-Fi and not the Ethernet for like how many years?
0: I assume Sam would have connected it.
1: I mean,
0: since COVID.
2: All right. And that's why my camera was glitching out and I was having a bit of a breakdown about it. Anyway.
1: So we've got
0: the coming to you in 1080p.
1: Well, things look great. I still have a pantyhose over my camera lens. That way people can't tell how quickly I'm aging. Folks, we're going to have an expert on oil and what we can anticipate if this conflict with Iran continues over, and maybe even in the event that it was to somehow wrap up within a couple of days. It feels like it's the opposite, but it's very difficult to tell. We're also going to have an expert on the Voting Rights Act later this week. But nevertheless, prices are through the roof for gas. They are anticipated to continue to climb. You see reports of like gas tracking services and companies and apps who are like, we don't have the capacity to, we just didn't design our apps to check in real time for gas increases because it's happening multiple times a day in some places. Places like Ohio and Illinois, gas prices are just exponentially growing. And Donald Trump's handling of the Iran conflict is also getting panned. Here's ABC News reporting on Trump's just absolutely dismal approval ratings.
3: Tonight, as the war with Iran drives gas prices to a four-year high, new polling shows two-thirds of Americans say the country is headed in the wrong direction. President Trump's disapproval rating hitting a record 62%, and the president underwater on every issue tested: cost of living, inflation, the war with Iran, and the economy. On the campaign trail, Trump had promised to lower the cost of living.
4: We're going down and getting gasoline below $2 a gallon, bring down the price of everything from electricity rates to groceries, airfares, and housing costs.
3: But now gas prices surging to an average of $4.43 a gallon nationwide. Americans forced to make trade-offs. 44% say they've cut back on driving. 42% say they've cut other household expenses.
5: Yeah, I cut down on groceries a little bit because gas is just more of an expense now. I used to not think about it.
3: Jet fuel costs have nearly doubled since the war began. The Trump administration insists the pain is temporary.
6: Once the strait opens, you'll see prices come down. Come down immediately.
3: But experts say it could take more than a year for gas prices to return to pre-war levels. Transportation Secretary Sean Duffy pressed by her Martha Raddatz.
6: Energy prices have come up. You're right. And
1: really?
6: Again,
1: thank
6: you have to
1: you,
6: look at
1: Sean.
6: The president to say, what does a leader do? What does a president do when he sees a potential nuclear Iran? He's not going to tolerate it.
7: But with despite Trump's numbers, the poll shows that Americans do not trust Democrats much more on the issues. Of the 11 issues tested, Democrats are only trusted more on three issues: health care, education, and the cost of living. With
8: Selena Wang at the White House tonight.
1: There's a lot to say about this. I should tell you that in terms of like just where Donald Trump's approval rating lies. In modern times, I think Harry Truman was, had probably the lowest in like the past 100 years because of the Korean War. But the George W. Bush, if I remember correctly, the lowest he got and maybe it wasn't for very long, was like 25% right at the end of his term when we had the financial crisis. Right. This is after Katrina in Iraq and his attempt to privatize Social Security, 25%. And Nixon, I think, was probably also around 25% when he left. But remember, this is like as they're exiting. This is not in year two. This is probably, this is my guess. I don't know this for sure. This is the lowest any president has been in their second year of their term, even if it was their second term.
2: Have you ever seen a situation too where the president is also so deeply unpopular after doing the exact opposite of what he said he was going to do on the campaign trail? I mean, the no new wars thing was a big part of why he kind of won by default over the Democrats.
1: Yeah, no, I mean, I don't.
2: That's unprecedented, too. Like, he lied his way into the presidency and is going back on every campaign promise.
1: George Herbert Walker Bush famously got, I think, voted out because he said, read my lips, no new taxes against Dukakis, and then raise taxes.
2: Yeah. Although, I mean, that was the ABC segment covering that. Isn't it? They're the communist Kimmel network as well, right? So you
1: that's
2: can't
1: right.
2: trust what they're saying. Except every poll is horrendous for him at this point. And there was an analysis by Morgan Stanley that this is the biggest decline in the dollar, 10% since January 2025 in 50 years. And the same analysis says if things continue, the dollar is going to drop another 10% by the end of the year. It's an overall just like
1: it's going to help
2: iceberg.
1: Our exports, actually. It will help our trade imbalance. But aside from that, it's going to be a problem. We should also say, too, like we just had a major airline collapse. Now, a lot of that is their own fault, but they were pushed over the brink because of the cost of jet fuel. We may see multiple ones collapse or need a bailout because of the jet fuel situation coming out of Iran. And then we're just going to start to see a cascading bunch of stuff as a function of that. The amazing thing about that poll is the failure of the Democratic Party to be positioned to take full advantage of this. Yep. And in part, it's a function of their failure to sort of build on the good things that Joe Biden did in terms of the economy and whatnot. Like all of that message was completely muddled with the Harris campaign. It's been completely muddled really for more than a decade, really 30 or 40 years since the first Clinton presidency, where the idea of a full-throated economic populism, both as a, in terms of, there's been some in terms of rhetoric, to be fair, even Clinton sort of got a little bit populist in his campaigning, and that's what was effective for him. Obama did too. But they never follow through in the context of major economic transformation as they govern. And it's just hard to sell it as rhetoric if you repeatedly do not provide the goods after that rhetoric. And so now we have a situation where the Democrats cannot capitalize in the way that they should. They're certainly going to do well in the House. They may even retake the Senate. But we need historic levels of majorities for the repair that needs to be done for this country. So we have
9: no one wants a nuclear Israel.
1: And it's not just that. You can go back to his famous, you know, for every blue collar we lose in Pittsburgh, we're going to pick up two in the Philly suburbs. And in the fashioning of a new electorate that was more economically neoliberal, for lack of a better term. Mm-hmm. I mean, literally. So that's where we are. All right. We're going to take a break in a moment, and in a moment we'll be speaking to Nicholas Einrich, former civil servant who worked at USAID under four administrations, author of a new book, Into the Wood Chipper, a whistleblower's account of how the Trump administration shredded USAID. Before we do, a couple of words from our sponsors. It was the weekend, and I spent most of it in essentially two pieces of Cozy Earth clothing.
2: I did too, actually.
1: My joggers, and I got a new
2: set.
1: I don't even know what to call it. I guess it's a jogger's top, but it's like a sweatshirt, but it has like a lounge feel material. It's good enough to take your kid out to his rock climbing thing that he's now into. And you actually look sporty enough that you project, I could be doing this. But in fact, you're not going to. You're just feeling comfortable. And
2: you want to look like you belong.
1: Yeah. You want to be able to look like the idea of actually walking outside, unless I was going to play like a sport with joggers, was just absolutely incomprehensible to me.
2: But now
1: I love it. I love it. It goes with my favorite hoodie, which is also a Cozy Earth thing. I have Cozy Earth sheets now, and I have Cozy Earth comforter and duvet.
2: I have their robe that I've been wearing all around the house.
1: All this stuff is sweet. And I got a little pair of I guess you call them clogs. I call them house shoes.
2: I got slippers, too, from Cozy Earth. Yep. We really are reliant on Cozy Earth.
1: 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Comfort lives here. That's their new slogan, I guess.
2: It's appropriate.
1: Do you get what I'm saying about the heavy?
2: Yes, okay. It's shocking.
1: I don't want to, that I was able to articulate
2: Just how the material is like so multi-purpose and it is usable with different temperatures.
1: But you get what I'm saying in terms of like the weight.
2: Yeah, I get what you're saying.
1: I'm just trying to say. Also, sponsoring the program today, estate planning. Now, I know what you're thinking. I don't have a huge estate. Why do I need estate planning? I got news for you. Even if you're leaving just a 2016 Subaru, and I'm not suggesting that I'm leaving right now, I'm hoping to drive that car for many more years.
10: You're just suggesting that Subaru makes a great car that could last 30, 40, 50
1: that's
10: years.
1: That's a totally different story. But the point being that like, you don't want to leave if something, God forbid, happens. You don't want to leave your family having to deal with stuff like probate and it's not a seamless thing, is my point. 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
2: No.
1: 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We'll put that information in the podcast and YouTube description. Quick break. When we come back, Nicholas Einrich, former civil servant who worked at USAID under four administrations, author of Into the Woodchipper, a whistleblower's account of how the Trump administration shredded USAID.

0: We are back. Sam Seder, Emma Vigeland on the Majority Report. I want to welcome to the program Nicholas Einrich, former civil servant, worked at USAID under four administrations, starting with Obama, Trump, Biden, Trump again, and author of Into the Wood Chipper, a whistleblower's account of how the Trump administration shredded the USAID. Nicholas, welcome to the program. I really enjoyed your book. It was like a memoir, but also sort of like a policy book in many ways. It's rare that we get to see sort of the operations of these things. In this case, it's a very specific agency, but this is going to be the story, I think, of our entire government, maybe not our entire, but a vast majority of all these important agencies, and get a sense of like the institutional degradation that has taken place over just 2 years now, not even 2 years, and what it's going to take to rebuild. So welcome to the program. Why don't we just start with what the USAID, $40 billion budget, I believe it is, or was, what did it do?
1: Yeah, so USAID was the agency in the federal government that delivered foreign aid and international development to countries around the world, very successful on about $40 billion, which was less than 1% of the federal budget. Saved 92 million lives over just the last 20 years alone. But important to recognize that it was not a charity. It also did a lot of things to keep Americans safer, especially in global health where I worked. Since the COVID pandemic, I think we all know that infectious diseases abroad do not necessarily stay overseas, and we helped countries prevent and detect infectious diseases before they could come to our borders. And we built partnerships that, helped the United States and built goodwill and on the foundation of American generosity over the course of about six decades that created an international framework that supported the United States' success over that time.
0: I mean, it was created under the Kennedy administration, along with things like the Peace Corps. This was a way to project, in many respects, like American influence, if not power, soft power, and to do so by making friends. I mean, like we essentially to help people. And it was, I mean, aside from, like you say, a lot of this had implications for American health too, because particularly at, less so maybe in 1960, but certainly by the time you get to 2020, we saw quite quickly how something that starts all the way around the world can impact this country. It was meant to sort of be, in many respects, good PR, aside from sort of like, it's a good thing to help people. It was good PR for the U.S. Give us a sense of like the various silos, because I've had conversations with the people who are very skeptical about USAID, both because I would imagine they perceive it as a slush fund for the CIA, which, frankly, I mean, I'd love you to address that. I think probably a lot of our agencies are, including a lot of our defense contractors, but also a mechanism in which to project U.S. corporate agriculture power. So give us a sense of what the breakdown of like how the budget is dispersed and those two critiques, if you would.
1: Sure. I mean, so we worked in several development sectors. Global health was probably the biggest at about $8 billion a year that USAID was supporting. Humanitarian assistance is probably the next largest. But we also worked in other sectors like food security and education and democracy and human rights and agriculture. To address your point, I think that's exactly right. It's not just a charity. It's meant to lead, to help America and lead through soft power. And I think it was General Mattis, actually, who said that if you don't fully fund the development budget, then you need to buy me more bullets, because USAID and the work that we did in development and the partnerships that we built was basically the most efficient and effective way to keep America in a leadership role around the world for since Kennedy set it up in 1961. It's not a front for the CIA, and as some of the conspiracy theorists on the far right wing were able to convince Elon Musk, and part of why he ripped it down, just because the name AID is an acronym, and the A stands for agency. It's Agency for International Development, and not CIA. But we did always have to deal with conspiracy theorists. I was very surprised, and obviously to a disastrous extent, by how much the administration picked up on those conspiracy theories, and then without learning what the agency actually did, tore it down before even trying to figure that out.
0: I want to get into those specifics. But let's just in general, I want to talk a little bit about like what the agency, because I think people need to understand the stakes here of exactly what was destroyed. Again, you said $40 billion. That's not, to say it's less than 1% of the budget, I think sort of like overestimates how big it was. I mean, our defense budget this year is something like $950 billion.
2: Yeah.
0: So $40 billion is like a rounding error here. And so let's just talk about, I want to talk about the Sudan in particular, what the USAID was doing in Sudan and is now not doing in Sudan. And then I also want to talk about PEPFAR.
1: Great. Yeah, so in Sudan, maybe I can start there. That was a country where we were largely providing humanitarian aid and support. In the global health field, that meant providing emergency food assistance and emergency medical assistance, which honestly, when the agency was shut down in the spring of last year, these were where we started to see the first anecdotal examples of people losing their lives due to the cuts. It was because, and just absolutely atrocious stories of families walking all day to the clinic with the USAID logo on the side only to find it closed, and then having to go home and decide which of their children to feed because they were not able to get food, or pregnant women who were not able to get, where we're having emergency childbirth issues, were not able to take the emergency ambulance that they had arranged because they were shuttered overnight and were unable to access emergency care when they needed it. So those were kind of like the first emergency cases that we started to hear rolling in about February of 2025. And yeah, just to put it in scope, right? Maybe the less than 1% is kind of a hard way for people to factor, but think about the what's been happening with the some of the wars that we're currently engaged in, or other numbers where you're seeing people die. Just imagine that so far to date from the cuts to USAID, already 750,000 people have died, and estimates are that about 14 million will die within the next 5 years alone due to those cuts. These are unnecessary deaths. So when you in the long run, when you think of when the dust settles on the Trump administration, this is going to be his legacy, is tearing down an agency that has one of the largest policy implications of any of the foreign policy actions that he's taken, even though it was such a small amount of money.
0: So it's basically, a week and a half of what we've done in Iran at this point, in terms of expense. And how do we know about those deaths?
1: Well, it's mostly due to the incredible work of journalists who have been following the case of what's been happening with the cuts and tracking down what the implications are for those. Most of the projections are based on modeling from disease experts and other sorts of like technical projections, because the problem is that the State Department is refusing to release the data, which is required by Congress for them to provide. But basically, since this has since the cuts have been in place, we don't actually know the real numbers. What we're looking at is estimates, because the State Department is sitting on the data of what the actual impacts are. So, I mean, for me, that's one of the first things is that we need to do is have Congress demand that the congressionally required data be released, so that we can actually see what the true impacts actually are.
0: All right, let's go through the sort of just walk through the timeline a little bit, because you guys at USAID were looking at Project 2025 in the wake of Trump's win, maybe even before that, in 2024, and were nervous. Tell us, like, what you were anticipating, what you guys were doing at that time, and then we'll go up to DOGE, which was sort of like boxed out Russ vote briefly, and to obviously like a horrible outcome, but maybe a similar outcome.
1: Yeah, I mean, after the election, you know, anytime there's election, the first thing we start to do within the civil service is try to learn everything we can about what the incoming administration is planning for USAID. And so, you know, that meant reading Project 2025. That meant trying to think about who the political appointees might be that are going to come in to lead the agency, and what their what their plans might be. And I was a little bit nervous, to be honest with you. And that was mostly, didn't have much to do with the agency itself. It had to do with the incoming administration's general opinion of the civil servants and career officials that were federal employees in the first place, which was very negative. I mean, you had Russ Vought saying that he was going to try to traumatize the civil servants and turn us into the villains and make us not even want to come to work. That was what I was scared of. But what I wasn't scared of was the agency shutting down, because we had a long history of bipartisan support for our programs, including under the previous Trump administration. And we did expect some shifts. You know, we were probably going to be moving away from some of our family planning work. We were probably going to be moving away from partnerships with the World Health Organization. But it never dawned on me that that they would come in and pull the rug out on, you know, these promises that we had made to countries around the world.
0: Rubio was a big supporter of USAID. And
1: right.
0: So that you thought would provide some respite, but no.
1: Right. I mean, Rubio was one of the biggest supporters in on Capitol Hill of USAID. I mean, he has a long history of touting the agency and its praises, even saying things like, you know, you should, if you ever have a chance, if you're a critic of USAID, just go to Africa and see the people whose lives and whose children's lives have been saved by our programs there. And it's going to be very hard. I think he said it's going to be very hard to radicalize a people whose children's lives have been saved by American drugs. And so I think one of the saddest things about all of this is the person who was in charge of this, to the extent that he was, Marco Rubio, was absolutely a huge support. He knew what we were giving up.
2: Can you take us through then, like, what it was like to have these DOGE people kind of storm your offices in many ways, and like what the early signs were for you that this is going to be something entirely different than what we anticipated?
1: Yeah, I mean, it was really, to be honest, quite infuriating. I mean, to the point at the initial start of the segment, talking about, the book does have to go through operations, and I think it's important to do that because this is what happens when an agency is hollowed out of its expertise and is replaced by a group of completely uninformed and unqualified, you know, DOGE bros, tech bros, who really not only don't understand anything about how international development or global health works, but really don't even understand how the government works. Terrible managers, you know, no experience with working with projects or people. And so when things start to go wrong, all they could really do was smack the table and make things worse, honestly, and yell at each other. And so I did my best to explain and to warn them of what the impacts of these cuts were going to be, but it truly fell on deaf ears. I mean, they basically would, when I first briefed them on what we did in global health, for example, they looked at me like they were totally shocked and said that when they thought of what USAID did in global health, they just assumed it was just abortion.
0: They just thought that USAID just provided abortions?
1: That was it, right? And we don't do that. There's statutory requirements that prohibit the promoting or provision of abortions with any USAID funds. We've provided zero abortions, although that is a conspiracy theory of the far right. But to think that that's all we did, even if you thought that we did that at all, which we don't, and have no idea of what we do to save 26 million lives in from HIV, or the 10 million people who are diagnosed with tuberculosis each year, and just have no idea what we do in a global immunization campaign to save babies all over the world. It was just preposterous. And so these were the people that were in charge of tearing down our programs. They weren't doing it because they didn't know, because they thought that it was like an inefficient project, like they said, or because they were trying to realign foreign aid with the president's agenda. They were doing it to satisfy the ego of the world's richest man, and they really didn't care what it was that we did.
0: Well, give me a sense of like what the type of people that you were working with, and just yourself in terms of like what kind of expertise, how long people had been in this, just so we get a sense of like this is not and people should understand these are not a bunch of political appointees. You had been there for 10 years. Where were you in terms of like age and experience? Like, give me like a sense as we look across your office. Who are the types of people that we're going to see?
1: Yeah, I mean, so they basically fell into two categories, I would say, in terms of the political appointees in Doge. It fell into either the cruel or...
0: Well, I'm not talking about Doge. I'm talking about your fellow... I want to get to Doge in a minute.
1: Oh, okay.
0: But I'm talking about like... The people in your office, because I think people have this understanding of like government, they're all bureaucrats. They don't care. My experience has been that people who go into the line of work that you do do so because of a deep, deep sense of caring about, the EPA environment or, food safety or people's health. I mean, that like this is not a business that you go into, a business that you're going into. This is like a calling.
1: Yeah. I have never worked with such a renowned group of experts. I mean, these were the doctors, epidemiologists, public health specialists that were the best in the world, and they came from all over the world. And as you say, they saw USAID as an opportunity to contribute to saving lives and making the world a healthier and safer place on a scale that we just couldn't do. There was no other organization or space where you could have such an incredible impact. So people gave up huge salaries. People gave up, practicing medicine, gave up working in, high paid firms to come and have the greatest impact that they thought they could. And I've never worked with such an incredible group of experts. That's what made it so infuriating to see them all kicked out the door.
0: That's what's so like, I can only imagine have these guys come in, never mind their like youth and their arrogance, but also the ignorance. But you were about to describe Doge as these folks as having like two potential qualities.
1: Right. So there were those who were cruel, and there were those who were buffoons, is kind of the way I describe it. And the cruel ones were the people who had come in with an axe to grind. And these are the people who had been veterans of the first Trump administration. And
0: excuse me for one second. I'm sorry. We've got we got a technical problem. What's going on?
2: Quick break.
0: We're going to take a quick break. We'll fix this and we'll come back and let you explain the sort of malevolent and buffoon distinction between these two types of Doge people.

0: We are back, Sam Cedar, Emma Viglin. We're talking to Nicholas Einrich. And Nicholas, you were saying before a little technical glitch there that there are two types of people who came in with Doge, those who had an axe to grind and those who were just buffoons. Walk us through that. Because the ones who had an axe to grind, how much of there was like just purely ideological?
1: Actually, it was what I saw was a deep-seated hatred for the career officials. So, for example, my boss, a guy named Mark Lloyd, came in and was just with glee excited to get rid of the staff at the agency. And when I asked him why, like what his problem was with the career officials, he told me he had been at USAID previously in the last Trump administration, and he had been treated terribly by the staff. They had leaked a bunch of stuff about him to the press, and they had ultimately killed his dog. And so these were kind of like the people that I was working with. They actually thought that the career staff were pet murderers. And so I knew I was going to have trouble getting through to them.
0: I don't understand what that means. He thought that people who worked at USAID had poisoned his dog?
2: Was it Christy Nelm that he was thinking of, or what?
1: I did not pry. I just kind of like said, oh my, and didn't ask a follow-up question. So I don't know how the dog was purportedly killed. All I know is that USAID staff don't kill people's dogs. The point is that he...
0: Oh, okay. I just wanted to thank you for clarifying.
1: I can say that with a high degree of confidence, and it's really like, but the point is that, he told me he came in with a list of staff that he was excited to get rid of. So that's sort of just to give you a sense of the people on the cruel side. On the buffoon side, this is primarily where the tech bros fit into the equation. And what they did was just move as quickly as they could to tear down as much as they could. But it came out in just absolutely ridiculous ways. So, for example, when they started terminating our contracts, they did it by just doing a keyword search of what the different contracts were by their title, which is like an absolutely horrendous way to figure out whether our contracts are like essential or not. And what they ended up terminating, for example, was one of the contracts provided potable water to American staff in South Sudan. So as soon as their contract was terminated, they had to end up starting to ration drinking water because they didn't know if it could be undone. Another contract that they terminated was for the system that manages the termination of contracts. So they ended up terminating the contract that they needed to terminate contracts. And it was just preposterous.
0: Okay, we got to slow down on this so that people can fully understand this. So they decided on keywords. Were you privy to what the keywords were?
1: They were looking for, so in terms of the global health agreements, they were looking for the term life-saving assistance. And so, unfortunately, you know, the contracts we titled them, these are titled by wonky bureaucrats who make lots of silly acronyms for our projects, because we never had any idea that someone would come in and just by looking at the contract names without asking us would eliminate those contracts entirely. So we were up against an impossible task by now knowing that which contracts would be saved would be done exclusively by what their names were.
0: Well, first off, like the idea of just canceling contracts by choosing keywords and not even reading the contract, having any idea of what it is, just by is just nuts. Like I can't even imagine any enterprise ever doing that. I just can't even imagine anybody doing that. But to use life-saving assistance as the keywords, that seems completely deranged.
1: Yeah. I mean, I describe the Doge Bros as basically like children playing in a cardboard spaceship, just pressing buttons and not really caring what happened. I think the only people who would, without any understanding of what they were doing, terminate contracts that were needed to save millions of lives around the world are people who just don't care or who have no understanding of you know, what it was that they were messing with.
2: Or they do, right? I mean, like Elon Musk is basically a eugenicist in many ways in the way that he speaks about the rest of the world. Like, I mean, I'm just trying to take it a step further and consider, did they know that this is what they were doing? I mean, they pretend that they care about abortions and lives being saved in their view on that front via USAID, but they're more than happy to kill thousands of people with just the drop of a hat.
1: Well, certainly Elon Musk knew enough of what the damage was to lie about it publicly. So there were multiple occasions where he stood at the White House and told the American public, for example, that Ebola prevention activities had restarted after they had stopped, which was just simply not true. It was the same day that that was happening, his Doge team was terminating the contracts that we needed to, for example, screen passengers in airports to make sure that people with symptoms of Ebola didn't get on international flights, potentially onwards to the U.S., or, you know, contracts that we needed to move personal protective equipment into Uganda to help to deal with an outbreak and keep healthcare workers safe. So it wasn't that he just didn't know like what we did. He was actually lying about it publicly. This was what kind of ultimately convinced me that I needed to speak up from inside to let the public know what was actually happening.
0: Yeah, talk about that dilemma that I think you had, particularly not just you, but your colleagues had when they first sort of like started coming in when you anticipated this. And then, you know, at what point you sort of that dilemma became not a dilemma anymore, became just sort of like the only option for you. Because I'm fascinated by the decision making that happens when, and I imagine it happens throughout our government on some level in this instance, like, do I stay and mitigate the damage, or am I endorsing this in some way, or am I facilitating the damage? Talk about that dilemma and that calculation.
1: Yeah, I think that's exactly the dilemma that we face. As civil servants, our job, of course, is to administer the policy of the president. And as long as that's legal and not causing massive destruction, you know, that's what I signed up for and that's what I always do. So I'm not an activist and I'm not an advocate. And so it was a hard decision to make. And so at first, when I saw that Secretary Rubio had allowed this waiver from the freeze on foreign aid to allow us to continue life-saving work, I dove in, and so did my colleagues. We decided, hey, if there's anything we can do to restart these programs, this is what we're here for. I don't care if everything else is falling apart. If there's anything we can save, we do it. But as it became clear over the course of a few weeks that they were going to stop us at every turn, they had actually no intention of letting us actually implement life-saving programs. That was when I realized that all we were doing by staying there was staying silent. And as it was, again, as lies were being spread publicly, I decided that it was like I wasn't going to be able to push back from within the government. And at some point I crossed the line into I was being complicit in a part of the problem. And at that point, I and several of my colleagues decided that we needed to write a series of memos that described everything we had done to try to restart our programs, how we'd been stopped at every turn by DOGE and the administration, and what the actual impact of those cuts and those decisions were going to be on the lives of millions around the world.
0: And tell us how you disseminated those and what the fallout was.
1: Yeah, so I compiled those memos and sent them out widely and publicly. And that same day, I was placed on administrative leave by the Trump administration, and that was unfortunately the end of my career.
0: Give us a sense of how much savings. I mean, I know that the budget annually is $40 billion. I don't know where that money goes until Congress reappropriates it, theoretically. Like, I mean, it could be just sitting in an account in Treasury, right? Like, labeled USAID or whatever the specific programs are. Do you have a sense of, I mean, ostensibly, this is what it was about. It was about saving money. It really seems more about, like you say, either resent and like a revenge tour for some people, or just sort of a complete disregard for the functioning of government and almost like an ideological ignorance that none of this is me. It's like a nihilism.
1: Yeah, I mean, there were no savings. Let me just put that up front. I mean, to calculate what they were considering savings, you have to start with the premise that there was zero value in the first place in any of our programs. So if it was zero, then everything that they saved would be savings. However, it turns out that the way they didn't know how to actually save things. In fact, the damage that they did by breaking our payment system, for example, alone, ended up racking up interest at levels that we had actually never seen before, so much that it broke our treasury account, and we were not able to actually make payments even to the few organizations that actually had the ear of our leadership and they were going to get a little bit of money. Even those payments were not able to be made, and we racked up interest into the billions. And the latest estimates that are coming from inside the State Department, well, actually from inside Russ Vogt's team at the Office of Management and Budget, are that it's going to cost $19 billion just for administrative closeout of the agency, and that's not including the lawsuits that are going to be coming from all the contractors that had the rug pulled out from under them. So even if there was no value from our from our programs, the way that they are, which of course there was, the financial hole that they've dug for themselves is as much, I mean, the number of lives that we could have saved for that money is just, it's really painful to think about.
0: And of course, all the CIA agents, where did they end up going?
1: Yeah, I don't know. I haven't seen them.
0: I'm sorry. I couldn't help myself because, I mean, this is, you know, this is the world that we live in, where we hear people talk about the nefarious parts of USAID as if there was something uniquely nefarious that, whereas I think there was arguably something, I'm sure there are some other agencies, but uniquely associated with saving people's lives around the country in a way that we have no other agency who was tasked so, I mean, just even in sheer dollars, with such a, with that as a primary function of their agency.
1: Right. I think that's right. I believe that what we will have lost from USAID it won't be fully quantifiable for years to come. But when it finally is, I think that it's really going to be one of the key parts of the Trump administration's legacy in the most negative way possible.
0: Will you speak to, I mean, I've spoken to, after the first Trump administration, I spoke to people from like the DOJ and this and that about like their experience. I had people who had gone from the Clinton DOJ to the Bush DOJ to then to the Obama DOJ. And they spoke about like what it takes to rebuild these agencies. And every agency is different, of course, but there's a similar dynamic. You had people who were working at USAID who were there for 10 years. They were there for 20 years, 25 years, 5 years. There's a certain institutional memory. There's a certain sort of like know-how. And also there's a pipeline of people who suddenly make different career choices in college or in graduate programs because they're like, there's nothing there for me to go into in terms of like public health in this instance. Can you speak to that notion? Like what you anticipate it's going to take? Is it possible even to rebuild this? Like if it was to restart tomorrow, never mind in 2.5 years, what would it take? And we should also say that like there's a limited amount of bandwidth for an administration, and destroying these things are much easier than they are rebuilding them. Yeah. And who knows what the priority will be for any administration going forward. Do you rebuild the IRS first? Do you rebuild the DOJ? Do you rebuild the FDA, the Labor Department? I mean, on and on and on. So just give us your sense of that.
1: Yeah, I mean, I think one of the things that you mentioned that really has hit home for me is the recruitment, the pipeline of recruitment of young, smart, motivated people that the government over the last 50 years has tried to target those people to get them to commit to public service and go into the government, even though there might be financial incentives to do other things. I came into the government through the Presidential Management Fellow Program, which is one of those recruitment tools that they use. And it's one of them that they abolished back in January 2025 to just cut out that pipeline of ambitious, smart, and talented young people who might get in the government. That one I felt particularly painful. Look, I do think that USAID can and should be rebuilt. As you say, it's much more difficult to rebuild than it was for DOGE to tear it apart. But I think that we're going to find that we have no choice but to rebuild it. Replacing the expertise, I think, will actually not be the hardest part. We, you know, there's a ton of extremely talented experts in the international development and global health field right now that would love to come back if they got the opportunity. I think the real challenge is the trust that we've broken with countries and governments overseas, where we all of a sudden, from having these decades-long partnerships that were built on the idea of American generosity and goodwill, and then an administration can come in and shred them with no warning and no even small period of transition to let these governments pick up the slack and help take care of their own people, just. You know, forcing people into a catastrophic situation, that rebuilding that trust is what's going to take decades, even though it only took weeks to tear down.
0: I mean, it would be, I mean, it's in the alternate world, if the United States felt like, okay, we have to close this, you would give these governments 6-12 months to say, find funding somewhere else, see maybe Europe can pick it up so that there can be a seamless transition for these clinics that exist there or whatever it is. But frankly, I mean, and this cuts across all of our foreign relations, you'd have to be insane at this point to look at the United States based upon its actions over the past 10 years and say, this is a we could count on this. Yeah. You wouldn't do it as an individual. As an individual, if somebody treated you this way, like, you would be like, I'm out of here. I once bitten, twice shy. And this is like bitten multiple times. What would you have done? Like, you talk about getting into that fellowship program. Like, what's the alternate route for someone with your sort of like background and inclination? Maybe you go to NGOs, or maybe you end up in the corporate world. Like, what are we losing in terms of like the next generation?
1: Yeah, I mean, I'm actually a lawyer, so my options were to work for a firm, and I frankly gave up the opportunity to make quite a bit of money because I saw this as the way that I could make the most impact. So I think that's true. Again, many of the people in the Global Health Bureau were medical doctors, which again, like, are giving up quite lucrative careers in private practice to commit themselves to public service and to be able to make sure that their work is not just affecting their individual patient, but on a mass scale was able to improve the lives of millions, to increase global life expectancy by nearly a decade.

0: the public service that they had committed their careers to.
1: All right, one final question, and this is sort of like from our own sort of myopic element, but I think it shows like sort of the implications of it. So much of this, it seems to me, came from, and I think you mentioned this in the book briefly, Joe Rogan having Mike Benz, a former State Department official, on that spew all of these conspiracy theories about USAID, and Elon Musk probably sitting in the green room at the mothership or something like this in Austin, watching this and going like, this is top of the list. I got to get rid of the Bourne identity operating out of USAID.
0: Yep. Yep. I don't know Elon Musk at all. The only way that I can evaluate whether he's paying attention to something is whether he's tweeting about it. And before he heard Mike Benz on the Joe Rogan show, he had never once tweeted about USAID. And afterwards, it kind of became his public enemy number one, with like really weird late night stints of 40 or 50 tweets going off between 3 o'clock and 4 o'clock in the morning. Some of these evenings, just talking about how USAID is evil and we're a ball of worms and we're, Marxist, like anti-American, it's just kind of like the full litany. And there's no way to like combat what's coming out of Elon Musk with his mouthpiece. But it did, at the time it really scared staff. Like they weren't sure if it was safe to go into the office when he was doing that, or whether that was going to convince some crazy person who's listening to him to like go take care of those people. So basically that's why we lost all this, is because Musk found this to be kind of his public enemy. And then when he started to get a little bit of pushback in his first attempt at utilizing Doge, when, for example, his Doge teams were not allowed to access secure facilities that they didn't have security clearance for, or when they tried to break into email systems that they weren't allowed to go into, he felt that this was like challenging whether he was going to be able to do what he wanted to with Doge. And that's when he sort of dug in his heels and kind of decided, look, I can destroy this because I say so. And, he was able to do it, unfortunately.
1: When do you make your appearance on the Joe Rogan show I'm obviously saying this, sarcastically, but it seems to me like this is a multi-million-dollar operation, $100 million that Spotify paid to have this guy on their network, essentially, and a huge corporate behemoth. And you'd think if it's about truth-telling or trying to get to the truth that they might have somebody on who knows what they're talking about to, at the very least, have a debate or to just provide other information. But I assume that they have not invited you on.
0: So no, they have not invited me on. But I'll tell you this: I heard about that in real time, because one of my Trump supporting friends listened to that podcast and sent it to me, and he was like, "This is ridiculous, but it's at least worth a listen." And that was kind of the context that my Trump supporting friend sent it to me: is this guy seems like a conspiracy theory quack. And when I listened to it, that's exactly what I thought. And so, yeah, I would love to get the chance to speak to this, to speak about this with Joe Rogan or anybody else. But, I thank you for letting me come and speak about it on your platform, because I do think that it shouldn't be the voices of people who really have no idea what they're talking about that get amplified. And it should be, people who do have the expertise and experience to just like say what the agency actually does. I wish they had known what the agency actually did.
1: Nicholas Enrich, I really appreciate you, the book you've written. It's really important, because I think people need to understand what our government does and what has been done to our government and those functions. There's going to have to be a lot of rebuilding, and people are going to have to understand what has been destroyed and how, if that's going to happen. The book is Into the Wood Chipper, Whistleblower's Account of How the Trump Administration Shredded U.S. Aid. We'll put a link to that in our podcast and YouTube descriptions and at majority.fm. Thanks so much for coming on. Really appreciate it.
2: Thank you.
0: Thanks for the conversation.
1: All right, folks, I'm going to take a

0: a quick break and head to the fun half in a moment.
1: Mm-hmm.
0: Just a reminder, it's your support that makes this show possible. You can become a member at jointhemajorityreport.com. When you do, not only get the free show free of commercials, but you also get the fun half and you get to IM us on the fun half. And, you know, we'll probably, we'll clip this thing, but if, you know, you're on Twitch or any other platform for that matter, I think YouTube, you can clip too in certain instances. Well, you certainly could figure it out. Send this to Joe Rogan, not the entire thing. I can't imagine he'll watch the entire thing, but just the last like minute of, yes, of that, so that maybe he'll have this guy on to balance out what he's done. Now it's too late to fix it. But down the road, but Rogan seems, you know, looking desperately to figure out how to reposition himself, maybe providing like an ounce of reality to the absolute bat crap, destructive. I mean, look, I'm all for, I was in the fiction business for 15, 20 years before I did this. I'm all for fiction and fun stories. But when it literally costs the lives of tens of thousands of people, maybe millions down the road, never mind the sort of like knock-on implications for somebody who is, you know, supposedly such a nationalist. I mean, just incredible. Let's see. Also, justcoffee.coop, fair trade coffee. Sorry, I lost my train of thought. use the coupon code majority at Just Coffee, folks. You get 10% off and you can buy the Majority Report blend.
1: Yes. Matt, what's happening on Left
2: Reckoning? Yeah, Left Reckoning, there is a Sunday show, patreon.com/LeftReckoning. We'll have Emma Vigeland on Left Reckoning tomorrow at...
0: Whoa, she's everywhere.
2: 2:30 Eastern time.
1: Yeah. I know. Well, I don't forget what we're talking about. We'll figure it out. Oh, the movie.
2: We're going to... I mean, we'll probably talk about politics and stuff like that, but touch on You Were Never Really Here, movie with Joaquin Phoenix.
1: Like 15 years ago, yeah?
0: Wow. I wouldn't want my guest to
1: disparage me about that?
0: The topic.
2: I mean, it's like probably eight.
1: Eight. Half okay. That. No, I'm excited about it. I'm just saying that's why we're expanding our topics beyond that. Just that
2: probably can't go 45 minutes on a movie that came out in the first Trump.
1: Right. I didn't mean to be rude.
0: Wow, that is... Thanks for the invite for this stale topic that you have me talking about.
1: Just a light tease.
0: Well, speaking
3: that's,
0: of which,
3: that movie's a little new for you, Sam.
0: What's that? No, I haven't caught. I'm 10 years before I catch up on that.
1: I'm sorry. I felt bad after that.
0: anything that was released after 2000, I've still got like 5 or 10 years before I get to. But also, I should say, I was on the Reaction podcast with Mike from PA. He's got a new podcast out there, and we were talking for like an hour and 10 minutes about Tim Pool. And I was going down memory lane of all the things. And I will also say, I think I actually showed on my phone a picture of the poker
3: fight
0: table.
3: Poster?
1: Oh, yeah.
0: Oh, I didn't show the fight poster. I should have. I got to see if I definitely have a picture of that, right? I showed everybody.
3: You showed me a picture.
0: Yeah.
3: Of it,
0: yeah. Okay. But I did show a picture of the poker with the boys poker table. And we mocked like the folding chairs that were there, which was actually, I realized that afterwards, like that was odd. I wonder if he would like roll his comfortable chair in there. And it was a strategy.
1: Ooh,
0: you get everybody else.
1: I think you're overestimating.
0: I know that would involve like pre-planning.
1: I think it's just that the poker table's probably not used that much. So they've got some folding chairs there.
0: Yeah, exactly. Guys, come on, let's play some poker. Sorry, Tim, I got to get home.
1: Probably not some marathon.
3: You know how West Virginia traffic is. Yeah.
2: I bought a small briefcase from a sporting goods store in high school that had poker chips in it. Because me and my friends played poker like 2 times. I'm like, oh, I'm going to be playing poker all the time. Like, rarely ever play it.
0: Falls like that,
2: chips.
0: Too. So, check that out. Reaction podcast. You'll find it. I think I tweeted it out sometime in the past 24 hours. So, see you in the fun half.
4: 3 months from now, 6 months from now, 9 months from now. And I don't think it's going to be the same as it looks like in 6 months from now. And I don't know if it's necessarily going to be better 6 months from now than it is 3 months from now. But I think around 18 months out, we're going to look back and go like, wow.
5: What? What is that going on?
4: It's nuts.
5: Wait a second. Hold on for a second. Emma, welcome to the program.
1: Hey.
4: Matt.
6: Who?
7: What is up, everyone?
5: Nomi Key.
1: You did it. Let's go, Brandon.
4: Bradley, you want to say hello?
8: Sorry to disappoint everyone. I'm just a random guy.
7: It's all the boys today.
9: Fundamentally false.
1: No, I'm sorry. Women.
4: Stop talking for a second. Now let me finish.
9: Where is this coming from, dude?
4: But, dude, you want to smoke this 7A?
9: Yes.
10: Hi, me? Is this me?
4: Yes.
10: Is this me?
9: Is it me?
4: It is you.
10: Is this me? Hello? Is this me?
4: I think it is you. Who is you? No sound. Every single freaking day. What's on your mind?
11: Sports. We can discuss free markets and we can discuss capitalism.
9: I'm going to go throw up.
7: Libertarians.
12: They're so stupid, though.
4: Common sense says, of course.
1: Gobbledygook.
4: We fucking nailed him.
1: So what's 79 plus 21?
4: Challenge met.
13: I'm positively quivering.
4: I believe 96, I want to say. 857-210-3501. One half. 3/8.
14: 9/11, for instance.
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4: $6,543 trillion. Sold. It's a zero-sum game.
1: Actually, you're making me think less of
4: it. But let me say this.
7: Poop.
15: You call it satire. 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
0: 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David Waldman. KGRA. In the morning. Now, here's David Waldman.
2: Hey, good morning, everybody. How you doing? It is Monday, once again, Monday, May 4th. It's Star Wars Day. May the 4th be with you. I always thought that was actually a little dumb, frankly, but it's fun anyway, and Star Wars fans truly love it. Okay, well, we're into week 4 on May 4th of our big road trip. We are eastbound now and headed back, but we're still a long way away. We're in the middle of New Mexico. We were in Tucson, Arizona overnight, made our way from the Saguaro Cactus area into White Sands National Park in New Mexico near Alamo Gordo. And now on our way north from there towards Santa Fe, where we'll make another 2-day stopover. A lot to do in Santa Fe that we want to stick around for. We have just driven through, I know this is like out of travelogue chronological order, but just so you know where we were last night. Anyway, drove through a very long, lonely, dark stretch of very rural Route 3. I'm sure that there are more rural places than that, like that aren't paved or whatever, but it was lonely and dark. And where did we pass through? And we passed through Encino. But as you said, right?
3: Not the Encino we know.
2: That's pretty good. I kind of like that one. We're also going to pass a Las Vegas that we also would have to say that it's not the Las Vegas we know, but that's not funny. But I like that. It's not the Encino we know. You don't get to say that a lot. Anyway, yeah, the route has been interesting, that very dark route. Now punctuated by, did we discuss this? Yeah, I think so. That we've, when you pass by a wind farm full of wind turbines at night, they have aviation warning lights on top of them. They blink red. But they're all, you know, part of the same thing. So they all blink on and off at more or less the same time, although there's a little bit of delay in some of them. Maybe we could make a wave out of it. That would be cool. But probably distracting and cause an airplane to crash. Anyway, although really, honestly, if your airplane is in trouble with the wind turbines, you know, who knows? You got bigger problems. Anyway, they all blink on and off at the same time. So in the darkness, all of a sudden, coming over a hill, you're menaced by an army of Rudolph the Red-Nosed Reindeers approaching. It looks like the Red-Nosed Reindeers have located the North Pole and are coming for revenge for the mistreatment of Rudolph the Red-Nosed. They didn't stick around for the end of the song, I guess. But, boy, oh boy, that foggy Christmas Eve. One foggy Christmas Eve, we'll kick your ass as a group. So, anyway, that's what's on my mind now as I prepare to roll into Santa Fe. And we're coming in late. I'm coming in hot, so hoping to get these things out of the way and edit it together so I can dispatch it to Scott very early and the justice has it in place. We're doing it for one more week. I think this week will carry us home, so we're really kind of sad about that, but kind of looking forward to getting home too. And we got a fun show for you today and another a little bit extra long. Still haven't stretched it out to 2 hours yet, but some news that we needed to catch up on, a little bit of travel logging. You know the deal by now. Let's roll it. Here's a shocking bit of news that I didn't get to last week when it happened, maybe because of the international angle that isn't Iran. This from The Guardian on April 27th, I guess via Reuters. They are running the Reuters story, and the writer is, I'm sure, identified somewhere, but good old Guardian's format says, oh, I don't know, I guess maybe it's uncredited, but just to Reuters. Mexico warns U.S. involvement in anti-drug operation should not be repeated. Let's figure out what this is about. Claudia Sheinbaum, you know, the president of Mexico, says Mexico was not aware of U.S. participation in this anti-drug operation until four officials were killed in a car crash. So I guess that's a tip. I thought that it was going to say, like, four officials killed in a gun battle with drug traffickers, but I guess not, unless the drug traffickers ran them off the road. But here's the story. Claudia Sheinbaum, Mexico's president, said on Monday that her government told the United States in a diplomatic note that the unauthorized presence of U.S. officials at an anti-narcotics operation in the northern state of Chihuahua should not be repeated. It's a southern state to us. Donald Trump will probably want to make it a southern state of the United States eventually. The incident came to light after two U.S. officials, along with two Mexican officials, were killed in a car crash on April 19th after the operation. Sheinbaum has said the federal government was not aware of the participation, the Mexican federal government, not aware of the participation of the U.S. officials, who were widely reported to be CIA officers. What we told the U.S. was that the federal government didn't know about the involvement of these people in the operation, and we hope that it's an exception, Sheinbaum said in her daily morning press conference. I mean, very measured response to what's going on here. Mexico requested that, quote, from now on, as has been done, our constitution and national security law should be followed, Sheinbaum said. Oh, well, that's an idea. We should try that. Saying that the U.S. had indicated its agreement. Well, I guess you could take that with a giant grain of salt, or a giant bale of marijuana, or a giant case full of fentanyl, or whatever the problem seems to be. On Saturday, so this would be a week ago from the just past Saturday, Mexico's security cabinet said in a statement that the U.S. officials lacked formal accreditation to participate in security activities in Mexico, and that one of them had entered the country as a tourist. Now, I know this is the CIA, and they're doing things clandestinely, etc., but is that not illegal immigration right there? Normally, like, if you entered this country and say you're a tourist, but you're actually here for whatever reason, and you're not a tourist, forget it, unless you're Elon Musk and his brother. Ha, never mind that. Oh, entering Saguaro, Cactus Country here, on our way to the national park of the same name. We're cruising through Arizona, by the way, a little bit of travelogue, a state full of traffic circles, and now cactuses, and heat. But, you know, it's actually pretty hot in Virginia, so kind of used to it. But anyway, enjoying our stay and seeing some amazing things, of course. And now the iconic cactus, which you imagine from the cartoons is what you would see all over the Southwest and even into Mexico. Maybe they are into Mexico, I don't know. But then again, you also, if you were following the cartoon advice, think you're seeing very fast little mice that speak English. Anyway, that's not true. But this story is. The deaths of two Americans rekindled U.S.-Mexico tensions over security cooperation. The presence of U.S. personnel in anti-cartel operations is a deeply sensitive matter in Mexico. Sheinbaum has long maintained that she welcomes intelligence sharing and security cooperation, but will not accept U.S. agents or forces participating in operations on Mexican territory. Totally reasonable, of course, but, you know, I'm sure Donald Trump disagrees. In contrast, for example, the story goes on, in contrast, Donald Trump has repeatedly called for greater use of U.S. military force to combat Mexican cartels and has threatened that the U.S. could go it alone if Washington feels Mexico is not doing enough. And I guess we just did. So there's your evidence for that. That's the end of the story. It's not much in the way of detail in this telling of it. And maybe there's more. I can search around and see if I can find some more. But the story is being offered for what an ordinary administration would never have done this, but under an ordinary administration, this would be a very shocking story that the president is sending clandestine operatives into another country when we've been very clearly warned, look, if you want to do something like this, there's a process for it, just work it out ahead of time, and, you know, with an allied country. Or ostensibly, at least one with good relations. You know, naturally, if you've sent spies to Russia in the olden days. You wouldn't necessarily clear that and get the proper visa for a spy. But, yeah, this is shocking but not surprising from this administration. Very measured response from Sheinbaum. We'll see whether there's more to it. Just wanted to put it on the record because it's kind of weird.
3: I didn't read the article, but there was a New York Times article last week about it, so maybe you want to search for that.
2: I will look for that. Shocking news. There's more news. Okay, so that's good. It's good. Good to know that it's out there. I'll go and take a look. So we are on our way through Arizona and approaching. I guess we're still 2 hours from Saguaro National Park. And as I said, we're nowhere near it, and yet the hillsides are covered in these saguaro cactuses. I must say, as we approached Joshua Tree National Park and realized, hey, the local landscape is full of Joshua trees. It didn't cost us any more money, of course, to get in because we have our America the Beautiful Pass, which is great for getting into all the national parks. It's the way to do it. Because you're prepaid and you don't have to pay any extra to get in. However, I've mentioned this on the show before, we got our card at the beginning of the year because, you know, we're national park types, I guess. I don't think we were planning this trip at that time, but we have Great Falls National Park nearby, and we will go there frequently checking out weird birds or something, or, you know, various other places. We've been to Harper's Ferry a number of times. You know, the area has plenty. And anyway, so we bought one and we were dismayed to be handed a brand new card with the scowling, angry Donald Trump on it, which I'm still astonished that he keeps insisting on using that photo for it. I know he thinks he looks tough, but it looks like he's going to cry. You said the other day, he looks like a crybaby or something. And I don't know, it's very odd. And apparently he's going to use that scowling photo and put it in passports. You said you saw this story the other day, but hopefully we didn't check to see, but it's optional, maybe?
3: They said limited number, limited run, or something right.
2: So
3: like that.
2: So you may have no option during, yeah. But, yeah, so, I mean, imagine, first of all, nobody in the world is happy, generally speaking, with their own passport photos, right? So what's the only way to make it worse? Put someone uglier and dumber in your passport. Like, can you make this look better and smarter? That, no. Uglier and dumber, yes, I have that covered. Watch this. Boom, the president's face. Makes no sense at all. But, you know, it's just more self-aggrandizement stuff. Anyway, so we've got the pass. We'll go to the park. But, I mean, this is far more cactus die outside the park, and we're a long way from the park. There were no Joshua trees 2 hours from the park. I just figured there would be bigger ones or many more of them, and there were, and it was well worth going to the park for a number of reasons, not the least of which was to stay at the awesome El Morocco Inn and Spa in Desert Hot Springs, and you should all go there. And, you know, I guess, I don't know, I was going to say, well, maybe if you're going to Coachella, you would stay there, because I guess if you're rich, you stay in Palm Springs, and if you're not, you camp out. But you got a great alternative in Desert Hot Springs, which is like about an hour from Palm Springs.
3: Oh, yeah.
2: But probably not that far from, I don't know how far Coachella is. And also,
3: it's
2: none of you are going to
3: Valley,
2: so. Yeah, I guess so. I mean, that may or may not mean anything. But
3: true.
2: None of you guys are going to Coachella. Come on. Yeah, right. But if your kids go, or you are sending, or someone's going and they're worried about where to stay. I don't think people worry about that when they plan to go to Coachella. I don't know if they think about it. But if you, I don't know, if you ever run into anybody, you tell them, no, go to Desert Hot Springs and go to El Morocco Inn and Spa, and you'll be happy you did. So anyway, there's a ton of these cacti around, and I mean all over the place as we're going further and further in. It's fully like we're at the point where we're like, should we go in this? Are there huge ones? No one will be able to answer me until it'll be too late. But the plan is to head there and then stay the night in Tucson. So we're doing it, and it's, you know, fantastic. We've got another funky place to stay in. The El Morocco now has us on the search for weird angles on hotel rooms. I mean, we should have been doing that all along, but in some of the places, like, that was not an option. We were staying in some way stations along the northern tier of the country, and it was just not a place where you could do that. Deadwood Casino, or what was it called? The casino that we stayed in Deadwood, the Landmark, which was also very cool, and you should absolutely try that one out. Was a funky choice, but it was all hotel and casinos, as I said there. So this is an awful lot of them. I would say it's almost out of control out here in the Arizona desert, but we're really enjoying it. And I don't know, we'll get a hat pin and a magnet out of it and tour a park. And it gives us another chance to follow another car tour from Guide Along, which I can't recommend enough, apparently.
3: Apparently.
2: But everywhere we're going is got a Guide Along tour. So any national park you're ever going to, if you haven't heard this pitch yet, any national park you're going to, and just about anywhere, and if you go to guidealong.com, I guess you can see everything that they've done tour-wise. Yes, absolutely. And we paid him for it,
3: yes.
2: But that was the that's the normal thing. However, we would not be averse to that. How about that? Okay, so who remembers the other day when we were trying to remember the name of some place in California where we had been, and it was San Simeon. And what was in San Simeon? Now I don't remember whether I was there, but at any rate, maybe. And we couldn't think of where we had been, and I said, it's San something. Right, and that's no help in California. And you had said San Marino. And I said, well, I don't know. There might be a San Marino, but I think when you say San Marino, I think of the country, the tiny, tiny country of San Marino, which may be smaller than the city of San Marino. Or maybe is San Marino not a city, but maybe a section of L.A.? Everything's a section of L.A. At this point, Arizona is a section of L.A. But anyway, we heard later I heard later, because I had stopped recording by that point, when I heard that San Marino is a very wealthy, ritzy section of whatever it's a section of, L.A. or whatever. This is listed by, this is a story from NBC4 Los Angeles, so it's clearly in the neighborhood of Los Angeles, but a very wealthy enclave, the sorts of people whose children might stay in Palm Springs during Coachella, for instance. Anyway, and then I saw I don't know what I was looking for. Oh, yes, I was looking to see whether there was any news report about the accident we had seen in the immediate aftermath of the accident on our way through Malibu while looking for the Barbie Dreamhouse and not finding it. But it was, you know, bad enough accident that I thought that the local news might actually have covered it. But instead, I came up with a story, unsolicited, about San Marino. And I said, hey, San Marino, I'll click on it and I'll see what's going on in San Marino. And I guess it was the least upscale thing you could have, generally speaking, in San Marino. I believe we're into a wild burro crossing sign I just saw. So we have got 10 miles to look out for a wild burro. But here's the headline from San Marino. Gunshot victim found in trunk of car during traffic stop in San Marino. That's really something. So, I don't know. I don't think the story is of political import, but I was just interested to see that was, I guess it happens everywhere. The driver of the vehicle took off and remains on the loose. How do you like that? So, this is like a bit of a Beverly Hills Cop situation, I guess. The San Marino police were unable to apprehend the suspect. Carla Rendon knew all about it when she published a story for NBC4 Los Angeles on April 28th. And I mean, there's not much to it, but if you want to know, now I'm intrigued. Police are on the search for a driver who ran off after a man suffering from a gunshot wound was found in the trunk of a car during a traffic stop in San Marino on Tuesday. I got to read the rest of this to find out whether he stood around for the traffic stop thinking the cops will never open the trunk. And then they did. And he took off, or did he take off immediately? An officer with the San Marino Police Department, so I guess it's its own municipality. Although, is Beverly Hills its own municipality? Is it? Okay.
3: At least in Beverly Hills Cop it is.
2: Right, yeah, that's the thing. Now, how realistic was Beverly Hills Cop? Now, come on. Got to check into that. An officer with the San Marino Police Department pulled a driver over for a traffic violation at about 2:30 a.m. Tuesday near the intersection of Los Robles Avenue and Monterey Road, the Los Angeles County Sheriff's Department said. So all the jurisdictions are involved here. As the officer approached the vehicle, the driver opened his door and ran east from the scene. Okay, so there you have it. I know what I've got in the trunk, and there's no chance of getting away with this. The police officer then spoke with a man who was in the passenger seat of the vehicle and detained him. So they had just shot someone at the dispensary, I'm now guessing. And the driver said, "I'm going to wait to eat the gummies until I get home." And the passenger said, "Well, I'm going to start now." Okay. Why didn't he leave? I really don't know. Anyway, officers then searched the trunk of the vehicle and found a man with a gunshot wound, or with multiple gunshot wounds, to his upper body. First responders treated the man at the scene and then took him to a nearby hospital. LASD said the man was described as being in critical condition with death considered imminent. The gunshot victim's name has not been released. It's unclear where he was shot, besides the upper body, obviously, but, you know, where did it happen or what led up to the shooting? The passenger of the vehicle was identified as a person of interest. I would say so. I mean, in many ways, really. I'm mostly interested in why you didn't run. Officers searched the area for the driver but were unable to find him. He was described as being about 5'6" tall and wearing dark clothing. Huh. So, I'm left guessing, but if anybody knows how the great San Marino caper came out in the end, please let me know. We'll read it on the air. This story intrigues me. It's from The Hill on May 2nd. Is that... That's today as we speak. It's very confusing. It's Saturday, and, you know, it's always a little different to be on the move on a weekend during this, you know, long road trip. A lot of the traveling has been done during the weekdays, and things are empty, and things definitely... Oh, that's the plume of smoke you were speaking of, I guess. There's another point of interest for you. So where are we? In the neighborhood of... I think we're approaching Phoenix, and there's a very large plume of smoke off into the distance, and I'll be damned if it doesn't look a little mushroomy right now. And we may have a different scoop for you in a moment, but no flash that I can see.
3: They have things holding up the cactuses.
2: Oh, okay. Some propped up cacti.
3: I mean, I'm glad they're not letting them just die, but there are a ton of them.
2: Yes. And a prison, too. Nice. I might have to, add this segment to the travelogue and come back to the story in just a moment. Also passing Pinnacle Peak Road, which we all both thought was a little bit duplicative, unless that's where they make the golf balls, possibly, up on top of the mountain, and drive them off into downtown Phoenix. I guess, well, all right, we'll just add that to the travelogue. And start over for the story. Oh, yes, where we're it was because of the temporal displacement. It is May 2nd, Saturday. Yesterday, Friday, was probably the longest feeling day of the trip. That was up at 5 a.m., 4:30 for me. I need a little extra time to be sure of getting myself ready. To make it to the airport outside of the gates of Grand Canyon National Park in, was it Tishon? Is that the name of it? Or dang.
3: Tishon, yes. Tashion?
2: Maybe.
3: Tachyon? I don't know.
2: I'm thinking of the affiliate of your company that has a similar name, but we won't mention them because, you know, we don't want to identify. Anyway, but this, the air... The tiny little airport outside is the home base for the air tours of the Grand Canyon and environs. And we were on Grand Canyon Scenic Airways on a little 8-seat Cessna. This for a flight up and around the canyon, over the canyon, over to the north rim, and then on to Page, Arizona, where we got to tour the Antelope Canyon. Now, there's an upper and a lower, and all sorts of interesting stories that we learned about how it came to be that the canyon was opened to tourism. But it is a slot canyon, a very narrow, like really super deep cut ravine that for most of the walk through the canyon, you were squeezing through some of the areas. It wasn't that tight, but you could put hands on both sides of the canyon wall at all times.
3: Shout out to our excellent guide, Archie.
2: Yes, inside of Antelope Canyon, all native Navajo guides and Navajo Nation owned tour operators, and I guess that's exclusive to them. And but in particular, I mean, there were some great guides there, and Archie, though, really put on a show for us. Not only was he a great guide and fully knowledgeable of all the things, but I think all the guides taking pictures for you, they're trying to hustle people through those canyons quickly so that it doesn't back up. So they have some rules about where you can and can't shoot, but then they're like, this is a great selfie spot, and everybody just give me your phone one at a time, and I'll take the best shots for you. He knows all the angles. But he also apparently just really in tune with his native heritage, which was apparently not always the case, because one of the other guides taking us around, Nathaniel, who was the driver for the tour company, is his uncle, and had told us, a story or two about him, but about his growing up and sort of realizing in his teens and early 20s, the importance of understanding the culture and perpetuating the culture, and agreed to kind of take on some serious study of the language and everything, and has really taken to it. And anyway, so he had a couple of other interesting stories, including sharing a song that his mother had taught him over the years. And I didn't see the other guides doing that. That was really something special. And apparently something had to move him to do it. And he did, and it was really fantastic. And of course, Archie's mom, who told him the song, is Nathaniel's sister. So it was really kind of a great family day out. As well, DJ, another of the tour guides who was riding along with us, also fantastic and very knowledgeable, and I think geology trained eye, which is perfect for a tour like that. And we really enjoyed the whole thing. But the Antelope Canyon tour is not close to the Grand Canyon. You can, of course, get there if you're spending a couple days in the region. But it's a, 3-hour drive around the rim of the canyon. But well worth touring because the sandstone and the shapes that are carved out in there and the pictures you can get are matchless. And thank God there were no Instagram models there that day. They were all on the other canyon walls attempting to kill themselves, falling off for the greatest shot. I don't know what's going on. You can't go anywhere. And people don't take normal pictures anymore. Everybody's an Instagram model and posing in some of the most dangerous places. And, of course, if you're an Instagram model, you can't just have a picture taken of you. You have to have your arms out, and you have to be making a heart shape. You have to have, if you're sitting, you have to be twisting your body into some weird shape in order to make the picture interesting. And, we were like a little worried about that. But also very interesting, I guess we might as well talk about this too, as we were in Grand Canyon proper, and we went to all the familiar spots there, the rim walk in the Grand Canyon Village area, but just spent a little time there and going to all the outlooks and everything. A very, very heavy foreign presence here with particularly lots of Japanese and Korean and a smattering of Chinese tourists. I would say on our walk up and down, and it wasn't just Asian tourists, of course, there were plenty from elsewhere, but we kept hearing all the different languages. I would venture to say that Americans speaking English were in the minority. up and down, which, you know, would, of course, scare the hell out of, you know, Trump supporters. What the hell's going on in this country? I don't know. People from around the world are attracted to one of the natural wonders of the world, like, and you get a ton of money from it, because apparently, if you go to the park and you don't have Trump's face on one of your cards, you know, if you don't have the America the Beautiful pass because you're an American citizen, which, what do we pay, $80? And basically, as many people as we could stuff in our car, which right now is just two, but as many people as you have in your vehicle, you present the pass and go. And so you pay $80 and you can get into any national park, anywhere, all the time, whatever. However, if you are not an American citizen and you haven't paid for any other kind of a weird pass, I don't know what kind of short-term passes they have, when you get to the gate, it is $100 per person. Everybody in a vehicle has to pay $100. And some of these buses were, of course, foreign tour operators. And I assume it's an awfully expensive undertaking to come on an extensive tour in the middle of the country for anybody from out of the country. So it's, I think, understood to be an expense. And I'm sure all of it is rolled in to one package. But boy, let's see. I heard Italian, I heard Portuguese, which I assumed was maybe Brazilian. I heard Spanish, but that could easily be American citizens as well. I heard did I mention Italian? I'm pretty sure I had heard some Italian.
3: I definitely heard a couple of different
2: Russian,
3: Scandinavian languages.
2: Oh, yeah. A German, lots of German tourists. Scandinavian tourists with, by the way, Scandinavian tourists win the prize for cutest kids, just generally, I think. They have all these little blonde mop kids running around, and their language when spoken by three-year-olds is like the cutest thing you ever heard, and I have no idea what they're saying. He may have said, you know, I need to go potty, but it sounded great. Anyway, so a very interesting experience walking around in the Grand Canyon and just seeing everybody. It's so funny that it really would scare or anger Trump types, and it could be, as a Trumper, as a conservative American, it could be the source of such enormous pride,
3: right,
2: in your country, and a confirmation of your belief in American exceptionalism. Of course, everybody from around the world aspires to come and see our natural beauty, and only, I just imagine, Trumpers could turn that into, I'm angry about it, they're in my way, they shouldn't even be here. They're paying 10 times what you're paying to get in. But, you know, I have to admit, I have heard zero Trumpers say that and say, I want all these people out of here. But it's very easy to imagine. Primarily because it was such a source of enormous pride to me. I didn't then go around and bragging to everybody, I'm an American, you owe me for preserving this natural beauty for you. It was just part of the moment, though, for me, and part of the amazingness of it. I'm here, and so's everybody else who can possibly scrounge up the money to come here. And, you know, amazing things to be seen around the planet. Apparently, in Tibet, there's a bigger, deeper, wider, older canyon. But I guess the Chinese government won't let you go to Tibet to view it, so they come here to the second biggest. But it really, I just found that very interesting, and it occurred to me about 10 times that, and we were not there for very long, that I was just very happy to be able to think of it as a moment of pride and enjoying the fact that everybody else was there too, as opposed to saying, there's no room for you in this country, get out. I mean, I guess I hope I'm wrong about that speculation, but I don't think so. All right, now I can get to the story I meant to read the first time. It's in The Hill on May 2nd, Shock and Share. Iran makes social media a key front in war against America. It's just also interesting, by the way, to see that in the headline. I mean, it's true in the headline. Iran will consider this a war against America, but ordinarily, you try not to, I don't know. It was unusual for me to see The Hill describing the war from the viewpoint of Iranians, but surely they have a viewpoint, and here it is. Laura Kelly wrote this And I was wondering whether it might help explain the reluctance of...
3: It's 97 here.
2: 97 degrees, that's right. Where we woke up to 50...
3: I think when we
2: 52,
3: got off,
2: 53 degrees.
3: Like in the 30s.
2: Oh, really? Okay.
3: We got out of the room. Ah. 50.
2: So 30-something, you know, let's say high 30s in Grand Canyon, Chile, altitude. And 97 as we approach... or we make our way from Phoenix to Tucson. No surprise to Arizonans, but please, the Iranians, it's their turn right now. As much as I enjoy the travelogue. Shock and share. I thought this might be part of an explanation of why Trumpers, particularly younger Trumpers, are so against the Iran war, despite Trump's insistence that they get on the bandwagon. And I wondered if it might have something to do with the fact that they all came to their Trump support via social media and the strength of the Own the Libs memes. And what if the Iranians were better at their memes than MAGA? Would impressionable youth be moved to... well, at least be moved to oppose the war, if not actually support Iran. And it doesn't say that's what's happening, but something to watch for, in my view, anyway. And I don't know what I'm talking about. Shock and share. Iran makes social media a key front in the war against America. Once again, Laura Kelly in The Hill. Sassy comebacks, sarcastic insults, and glossy AI-generated videos have all been key tools in Iran's retaliation against the United States, as social media has become a key front in the more than 2 month war. A little awkward there, got it. The battle playing out online demonstrates the Islamic Republic's investment in communications and technology as a key part of its arsenal. The purpose, according to some experts, is to flood the information space with content that undermines the U.S. position and President Trump, which I can almost promise you is going to eventually become the goal of the Putin administration in Russia as well, once they can no longer wring concessions from him. Sharp power is kind of purposely trying to destabilize your opponent by making them look bad or by using their own systems against them, said Priya Doshi, the Hearst Senior Professorial Lecturer in Strategic Communications with American Universities. Nothing better than an academic title to really baffle you. The videos and pithy comments also serve as a response to the Trump administration's social media campaign employed at the beginning of the war. The campaign used AI-generated videos glorifying attacks against Iran with video game montages and splicing together American war movies and pop culture images. Those videos drew a backlash in the U.S. for trivializing the costs of war. This administration has done a lot of unconventional things on social media, Doshi added. What the Iranians are doing is they're basically taking that and they're turning it around and aiming it back at the United States. As I was hinting before, something the Russians are extraordinarily good at doing. Thinking back to their realization that they could spark chaos in the United States by arranging astroturfing rallies of opposing groups at the same place at the same time. And I mean, even well before the internet age, the Russians knew very well that they could exploit the weakness and, I guess, guilt to some extent that people felt in exploiting race relations in this country, though, as it turns out, it may never have been the case that even Soviet-era Russians really had any particular principles about race relations globally. They just knew that they could beat up on Americans with them and make Americans feel bad about it, and perhaps spur the minorities in the United States to action in counterproductive ways by stoking anger about it. It wasn't hard to stoke anger about it. Of course, there was good reason to be angry about it, but there were better ways to channel that anger, as actual American leaders of minority communities knew very well and tried very hard to marshal that energy. But the Russians also knew that there was a way to make it more destructive and more attractive to people who weren't necessarily dedicated to the greater cause, perhaps, or had different ideas about which direction the greater cause should be taking. But that's beyond my expertise, just it's something that comes to mind. The videos and social media clapbacks, they enclose in scare quotes, posted on Iranian embassy accounts demonstrate a grasp of American culture and a provocative language popular on the internet. Iran's embassy in Thailand seized on a clip that seemed to show Trump falling asleep at the Resolute desk. I mean, can't help but do that. I seize on those all the time. This during a press availability in the Oval Office. Iran's embassy in Ghana then published a Lego version of the clip. I don't know that that would be an automatic hit, but apparently it is among meme sharers. He must be dreaming that he defeated Iran. Leave him sleeping, the account posted. After Trump announced a unilateral extension of the ceasefire, i.e. tacoed, Iran's embassy in Hyderabad, India, posted an AI-generated video depicting a frustrated Trump pretending to negotiate with an absent Iranian delegation to the tune of lighthearted carnival music. I can sort of imagine that. It goes from shock and awe to shock and share, said Joseph Bodnar, senior research manager at the Institute for Strategic Dialogue. I wonder if that'll catch on. It might. Shock and share. Bodnar, along with his colleague, analyst Chrysia Sikora, is tracking a, quote, dramatic increase in online engagement with Iran's diplomatic accounts. In the first 50 days of the war, posts from official Iranian government accounts have collectively gained 900 million views and 22 million likes, according to Sikora and Bodnar's research. This represents a 30-fold increase in likes compared to the preceding 50 days, and arguably Iran's most notable win in the war thus far, though others may point to its stranglehold on the Strait of Hormuz. That would be a good nominee. The Iranian strategy, Bodnar and Sikora assess, is to enhance Tehran's position by undermining, belittling, and mocking the Trump administration. I could be accused of being pro-Iranian now, but I assure you, I'm not. I just always thought it was worth undermining, belittling, and mocking the Trump administration for entirely independent reasons. It's crucial that online audiences remember that Iran is a totalitarian country that has a lot of human rights abuses, Sikora said. True and good point. There's complications on both sides, and propaganda should not hide the facts of war and the conflicts. The battle for influence playing out online is the result of careful investment by Iran's Islamic Revolutionary Guard Corps, IRGC, said Metin Miramizani, project manager for Stanford University's Iran 2040 project. Don't believe I'm familiar with that one. The U.S. designated the IRGC as a foreign terrorist organization in 2019. I feel like it probably should have been done before then, or was it? Or maybe Trump. You know what? I wouldn't be surprised if it was already designated a foreign terrorist organization and Trump announced, I'm making them a foreign terrorist organization and relisting them and claiming that he was the first one to do it. It's the primary military force defending the regime of the Islamic Republic and is responsible for carrying out intense repression inside Iran and its military activities abroad. This includes funding for proxy armed forces across the Middle East, like Hezbollah in Lebanon, Hamas in Gaza, and the Houthis in Yemen, and carrying out attacks across the world. In 2016, the IRGC established a Center for Digital Warfare and assigned the deputy to the chief of the IRGC as the center's director. So note the time, 2016, the IRGC, along with the rest of the world, take notice that Russia and its Internet Research Agency are able to change the course of American history forever, elect Donald Trump, and manipulate him into dismantling NATO, threatening our allies and neighbors, removing troops from Germany and other of the big stories over the weekend that we have to get to, and just generally promoting political union with Russia to own the globalists. And realizing this, Iran says, we need a center for digital warfare, just like the Russians have. So did the Chinese, and I don't even know how many others. And by the way, I believe, I can't remember whether it was the Dutch or the Danish, and they're going to get mad about my not being able to tell. Not that I can't tell them apart, it's just I don't know if I remember correctly. But one of these two allies has also been instrumental in

than threatening our allies. But I'm sure both the Danish and the Dutch were equally distraught to find that NATO allies sharing intelligence about Russian influence operations with the United States only ends up with the Trump administration threatening Danish interests in Greenland and threatening to go to war with them over this over the island, which he seems to have forgotten about while he's distracted with everything else. And I'm sure they're actually happy about that. Anyway, so in 2016, the Iranians realized that they can do the same thing that the Russians were doing, and that's a big deal in and of itself, Mira Mezani said. And the core goal was to essentially engage in this media front, to engage in this kind of soft war or soft power struggle. And how many times have we mentioned that all of the things that Trump is doing internationally are destroying American soft power, which is always a launching pad, of course, to American, I guess, hard power. But you can't get any cooperation on that when you surrender all the soft power. That's the point of it. That's why you pursue it. The center, the Iranian center, of course, is called the, oh boy, well, it's not written in Farsi. I can read it. It's in Romanized alphabet here, but Korbe Bakiat Allah. I think you'll recognize at least one of those words. Korbe Bakiat Allah, QBA headquarters. That's the name of this center. And I guess QBA is certainly a lot easier to say. In 2023, Mira Mazani said that the Iranian government's general budget provided roughly $55 million to the QBA, which came to three times more than the spending lines for the IRGC's main planning and construction ministry called the Khatam al-Anbiya headquarters. That ministry received about $20 million. Mira Mazani said content is created as the result of a free market, that's also in scare quotes, where the QBA headquarters is likely contracting, quote, small content shops, unquote, benefiting from the creativity of a generation raised on the internet and drawing from a pool that is ideologically aligned with the regime. I wouldn't be surprised if they were all, not all, but a lot of them maybe American educated as well. We will see. But it doesn't take much to figure out what makes a Trumper tick, to be honest. Much of the Lego video content is being attributed to the company Explosive Media, which describes itself as an Iran-based content creation firm. Iranians inside Iran are not able to access the internet, as the government instituted a blackout at the beginning of the war. So it might be easy to recruit inside Iran with bored teenagers who are not only willing to do the work because perhaps they are, in fact, patriotic, but it's also a way to get your internet access back and have an excuse to get it. It's not clear how closely Explosive Media is working with the Iranian government. The firm did not return a request for an interview from The Hill. But I think you can probably infer that if there's a media blackout and they've turned off the internet, and one company is not only still connected to the internet, but churning out pro-Iranian and anti-American content on the internet, they're probably working pretty close with the government, because otherwise their internet would be off. Anonymous Explosive Media representatives have told Western news outlets that the Iranian government is a client, and in other interviews it has said that Iranian state media has bought the rights to distribute its content. That the financial structure is interesting, to say the least. That's also news. The firm told CNN that it applied for a license as a news media company, and that allows it to access the internet, which is restricted for nearly all Iranians. That's an alternative explanation for their ability to do this work. Explosive Media's team of about 10 people with an average age of 25, a representative told, the team is 10 people, average age 25. A representative told Drop Site News in an interview that the identity of that representative was obscured. The anonymous Explosive Media representative, that is kind of funny to say, told Drop Site News that the U.S.-Israeli war against Iran has motivated them to advocate on behalf of the Iranian government, claiming to have previously criticized the regime amid widespread protests that took place between December and January. How's that for...

0: American soft power, by the way. Remember that at the outset of this war, and just prior to the first American strikes, Trump claimed that it was his goal to motivate Iranian protesters to rise up against their government. And instead, they've gotten people who were allegedly generally well-disposed to the protest movement to switch sides, even in the wake of reportedly brutal oppression. Although, I suppose it also should be noted that Iranian 20-somethings are willing to trade internet access for brutal repression. You know, this is terrible. They're murdering thousands in the street. However, I could get my internet access back if I make pro-Iranian propaganda. Well, kids are addicted to their screen time everywhere, I guess. We left off here saying some criticism is tolerated in Iran, although protests against the regime of the Islamic Republic and the Supreme Leader are strictly prohibited. Even if we criticize the government, which we had, we are in the middle of a war, and in the middle of a war, we sacrifice ourselves for a government who is fighting for us, the person said. You know, even if it's not, but we understand the sentiment. Doshi from American University said the content being put out on Iran's social media accounts can best be thought of as slopaganda, a term first coined last year by three researchers analyzing how new media is used to influence groups. By using commercially relatable images like the Lego characters and featuring hip-hop music, which are familiar to American audiences, Doshi said that the Iranian creators are using entertainment to grab people's attention who aren't normally tuned into international affairs. Then, through the entertainment doorway, they're managing to basically get these messages out that really counter the U.S. narrative in a very mocking, trollish kind of way, she said. And I think that's very true, very understandable. Using a hook like entertainment to grab attention and then running with it in a way that delivers a political punch to people who ordinarily are not interested in anything political. See Joe Rogan, by the way, for an American example there. Some of explosive media's contents and other videos posted on Iranian government accounts have tapped into the most visible White House scandals for fodder. In one, Trump is seeing as being controlled by Jeffrey Epstein, portrayed as the comic book villain Venom. Other videos show Trump as a puppet to Israeli Prime Minister Benjamin Netanyahu. Secretary of Defense Pete Hegseth has been lampooned as a Lego-like character, showing him drunk and animating the allegations of past sexual assault and current infighting at the Pentagon. I saw this one. Scott sent me this. What do you do with a drunken Hegseth? Remember, it's a sea shanty one. The video is accompanied by catchy rap music. Oh, maybe I saw a different one. Catchy rap music extolling the virtues of the Islamic Republic and portraying them as defending against aggressors. I don't believe I saw that one. But I did see a Lego drunken Hegseth one, which, if that wasn't Iranian, I would say put it in a chain email to Iran. They'll love it. Social media is Trump's primary tool for communication, and he often demonstrates that online videos spur him to action or reaction. That's true. Social media clips of Venezuela's authoritarian leader Nicolas Maduro dancing to Don't Worry, Be Happy, and other examples of him being dismissive of U.S. pressure helped persuade Trump's team, I don't think I knew this, to launch the January operation and capture him, the New York Times reported. The White House did not respond to a request for comment on the Iranian videos, but as talks with Iran to end the war are stalled over an agreement addressing its nuclear program and opening the Strait of Hormuz, Trump took to his social media account to send a message. At 4:05 a.m. EDT, the president posted an illustrative image of himself holding a machine gun, wearing black aviator sunglasses in a black suit, proclaiming, "No more Mr. Nice Guy." And by the way, he never wears black suits. I don't think I've ever seen him in one. He wears blue suits, but fine. In the background were multiple explosions against military outposts on a mountain range. Iran can't get their act together. They don't know how to sign a non-nuclear deal. They better get smart soon, President DJT, he wrote. Ah, well, that was some effective online media content there, dude. You probably convinced them. Yeah, I wonder, whether they aren't winning the propaganda war and whether that isn't what's perhaps persuading young Trump supporters to remain in opposition to the war, although probably a really good motivator there would be not dying in this war. That might be of some interest. Strangely, I did see earlier today, and I wonder if I can still dig it up, on Blue Sky, was it Schooley? I think so, posting an article he said he ran across from 2014 in the New York Times, which was an interesting time capsule thing in itself, I guess, when it was still considered an impossibility for Trump to actually be serious about running for president. But one of the anecdotes told in the story, I think, illustrates this bit here about how influenced Trump can be by the media, and it can even influence his own thinking about his own thinking. This example being that the report in the New York Times in 2014 was that Trump was telling them, the New York Times, or I guess anybody who would listen, that he was pretty sure, or that he was in fact sure, certain, that the tolls on the Verrazano, was it the Verrazano? The Verrazano Narrows Bridge, I guess. I wish I could remember. I'll find the thing and you'll find it. But one of the tolls on one of the bridges had been lowered, and that then Governor Cuomo had lowered them because Trump had suggested at some point that they should be lowered. I said it first, and then he heard me, and he lowered the tolls, and I got it done just running through the less than likely scenario in which Donald Trump says a thing to nobody in 2014, nobody paying any attention, and that the governor of New York says, oh, Donald Trump wants this to happen. I better snap too and get it done. And the rest of the article apparently is about Trump and his weird magical thinking, where he just thinks if he says something and then something related happens, that he was the cause of it. And likewise, if he sees something in a video, he thinks, as he very frequently says to us, right, everyone is talking about it. Many people have been saying to me that, you know, no one has said it, or one person has said it and sent me the video, and I saw it, and now I think everybody has seen it. It's, I think, indicative of some of the same problem. But an interesting story, and I guess you had to anticipate it in 2016 when we first learned that the Iranians had gleaned a real instructive lesson from Russian interference in our election, and they figured, if it's working for the Russians, it can work for us. There's no way we can compete with them militarily head-to-head, with the exception of possibly blocking the Strait of Hormuz. And there we really are competing head-to-head, because we're blocking it too, but only better. But yeah, low-cost asymmetrical warfare. Why have we been talking about that for 25 years? I can't remember. Maybe I'll remember sometime before September, early September, like probably around the 11th. Say 25 years into this global war on terrorism. Politico has the piece I mentioned earlier, and I better make sure that I now follow that piece up with this recorded piece. Trump's call to reduce U.S. troops in Germany shocks Pentagon. I believe I have the earlier story that the announcement was made, but we might as well jump into the story midway through at this point. You will all have heard that the announcement has been made. You probably also imagined that it shocked the Pentagon when he announced it, but apparently no conference with anyone and no consultation with anyone at all on this so-called decision. It was just, as I recall, the earlier story said, got into a tiff, but he may have been pushed into the tiff or asked to initiate the tiff with the chancellor in Germany, and therefore decided to punish them by removing the probably by now noxious presence of American troops there. Oh no, don't stop, come back, right? I don't know how upset the Germans are supposed to be about this, but we will find out. Trump's call to reduce U.S. troops in Germany shocks Pentagon. The Defense Department, quote, was not expecting it, a congressional aide said. And Jack Ditch, Paul McCleary, and Stephanie Bolzen are the reporters for this April 30th piece. Probably very quickly followed up the first reports on the announcement, and I just am not getting to it until now. President Donald Trump's announcement Wednesday that he was considering pulling some U.S. troops out of Germany, it's not all of them, stunned defense officials who scrambled to figure out if the president was serious about following through on his threats this time. Trump's social media post was the first that many had heard of a potential new push to take hundreds, if not thousands, of American troops out of Germany, according to three defense officials. It strongly contrasts a recently concluded months-long review of the Pentagon's global troop footprint, which did not call for major pullbacks from Europe. The Pentagon, quote, was not expecting it and has not been planning any kind of drawdown. And what do you need to know about, without being in the military myself, but certainly having learned from others who have, or really who have planned any large-scale movement of anything, people, goods, or in this case, both people and material, how do you plan for the movement of thousands of people who have been permanently based anywhere and all of the equipment that went into supporting them? Normally, very carefully, but that's almost never the case with the Trump administration. The Pentagon wasn't expecting it and hasn't been planning any kind of drawdown, said a congressional aide familiar with the situation. But we have to take him seriously because he was serious about it during his first administration, referring to Trump's July 2020 order to pull 12,000 U.S. troops out of Germany that was never implemented. Well, now, I don't know. July 2020. I mean, there's plenty of time to try to do it, I guess, although those things, if done properly, will take a long time. But he is saying we have to take him seriously. I have questions about whether or not, is this a Republican aide or a Democratic aide? First, he says we have to take him seriously. Republican aide. Or could he mean, well, as dumb as it is, we have to take him seriously because he might do it even though it's stupid and everyone would advise him not to? Could be a Democratic aide. But then, I hope it's the plan and we can run over it, but we have to take him seriously because he was serious about it during his first administration. Sounds like a Republican aide, because nobody would think that he was serious about anything in his first administration. He did things that he threatened, but not because he was serious about anything. But then you find out he's referring, or this aide anyway, I don't know who it is, referring to Trump's 2020 order to pull out 12,000 troops that wasn't implemented. So to point to that and say, well, we have to take him seriously this time because he was serious the first time when he said it but didn't do it. No, then he wasn't serious about it. Or he may have been serious, but he couldn't get it done. It's kind of a weird thing. Normally, if you say we need to take him seriously because he did it last time, in order for you to be taken seriously, Trump should have done that thing the first time. If he didn't, then I don't know if it's a great example. While previous threats from Trump have not come to fruition, he's ratcheted up his anti-European rhetoric in his second term, from threatening to pull out of NATO due to allies' failure to join the Iran war, to warning he might seize Greenland. But I haven't heard him warn that a lot lately. Sometimes I think he's forgotten about it. I hope he has. It's interesting, too, that they mentioned he's ratcheted up his anti-European rhetoric about threatening to pull out of NATO due to allies' failure to join the Iran war. It used to be that he threatened to pull out of NATO due to what he said was allies' failure to pay enough for their own common defense via NATO. He's been threatening the same thing. Now he's got another excuse, which he no doubt thinks is a better one, even if it's not. But he still hasn't pulled the trigger on anything. Trump's latest threat to the transatlantic alliance comes just days after German Chancellor Friedrich Merz said the U.S. was being humiliated by Iran at the negotiating table. Well, that's, you know, it doesn't really matter whether it's factual or not. Trump will take offense to it. But, I mean, I guess, did anybody think we weren't going to be humiliated at the negotiating table when they sent nuclear experts and we sent Jared Kushner? I mean, how are you going to come out of the nuclear negotiations looking good if that's who you send? And you allow him to refuse to take anybody who knows what they're doing with him. Anyway, Trump continued to launch broadsides against the German leader on Thursday, calling for Merz to, quote, spend more time, unquote, on ending Russia's war with Ukraine and solving European energy and immigration problems, and less time on interfering with those that are getting rid of the Iran nuclear threat. Trump's initial post came hours after he spoke by phone with Russian President Vladimir Putin. That's the important point. Who has long sought to reduce the number of NATO troops in Europe. And it occurred as Germany's Chief of Defense, General Carsten Breuer, wrapped up a day of meetings with U.S. officials in Washington to discuss Berlin's new defense strategy. So what's the first thing Trump does? Takes a call from Putin, who tells him, undermine Germany's defense strategy. Okay, will do. German officials reacted with surprise to the president's posts after having had productive talks with their U.S. counterparts, said a senior German official, who, like others in this story, was granted anonymity to talk about sensitive military planning. But for those who may still somehow be surprised that the Iranians are uninterested in negotiating with Jared freaking Kushner, of all people, consider that when America's allies sit down for negotiations with the Americans, they come away thinking they have an agreement, and instead they emerge to be asked by the press, what do you think about the latest insult to your country? As Europe's largest economy, Germany has the ambition to take on a greater leadership role within NATO, Breuer told reporters after those meetings. It's clear for Germany to take over more responsibility of its own defense. Trump's comments also came as Army Secretary Dan Driscoll wrapped up a two-day trip to German training ranges to underscore the U.S. presence in the country, which he was then going to undermine rather than underscore on the same day. The president on Thursday floated the idea of pulling troops out of Spain and Italy as well. Why shouldn't I? He told reporters. Italy has not been of any help to us, and Spain has been horrible, absolutely horrible. Pentagon spokesperson Sean Parnell said the department, quote, plans for every scenario, and we are fully prepared to execute the orders of the commander-in-chief at the time and place of his choosing. The White House did not respond to a request for comment. Taking out American forces could remove a major military deterrent against a rearming Russia, while European officials believe is preparing to attack NATO soil in the coming years. And Trump's threats have made European officials, who are already making plans to try to reopen the Strait of Hormuz without Trump, even more sick of American playing hostage diplomacy with allies. Even a review of U.S. troops in Germany could further ignite tensions in the alliance after several NATO members denied the Pentagon access to their bases for the Iran war. Trump's policy of crude threats has reached its limits, said a German official. His rhetoric has worn thin. Withdrawing U.S. troops from Germany would severely weaken the U.S. itself, and we wonder when the adults in D.C. plan to step back into the spotlight. Executing a snap withdrawal of American forces from Germany would be difficult for a Pentagon already embroiled in an ongoing war in Iran, and if I may, just for a moment, point out, the American press lost its collective freaking mind and never regained it when Joe Biden accelerated the withdrawal of American forces from Afghanistan, though the policy of withdrawing American forces from Afghanistan had been announced during the Trump administration, and it was carried over, and I mean, even Biden realized, okay, it may be time to draw this forever war to a close, and did so. But the American press never loves having its toys taken away from it, and covering an ongoing war is a big deal to them, and they never got over it. And they moved immediately into Biden is senile and needs to be either removed from office or certainly from the ticket immediately, and they never forgave him, and they kept bringing it up over and over again. And even when he was dropped out of the race and Kamala Harris stood in his stead, they never forgave him because they were all already halfway through their books on the subject, and they were going to publish them no matter what happened in the 2024 election. But Trump immediately and haphazardly rushing a withdrawal of U.S. troops from the heart of NATO and giving over to Russia a clear path to roll through Western Europe if they need to or if they decide they want to, that will engender no pushback whatsoever, at least in comparison to what came for Biden after his withdrawal from Afghanistan. I am sure of it. Germany hosts between 35 and 40,000 U.S. troops and provides land for basing for free, as well as a local workforce to support American troops. They've been horrible to us. Why should we even stay there? They need to pay for their own defense. Free land? Sure. Okay. The Pentagon also runs two of its main military hubs out of Germany, U.S. European and U.S. Africa Command, along with the largest Pentagon hospital outside American soil. Every time someone, a hostage is rescued, an American serviceman is wounded, where do they go? What is it, Ramstein Air Force Base? Yeah. And there's another name for the medical facility there as well. And just everything moves through there. But, you know, that doesn't necessarily mean any of it's going to be shut down just because 5,000 troops are being taken out. But, you know, it's not like the Germans haven't done their part, certainly. There's a moving cost. And then, depending on where you're moving them to, there could be construction costs that are substantial, said Todd Harrison, a defense budget analyst at American Enterprise Institute. We're not going to have facilities to house them in Poland, so that would be a very long-term construction cost to move them. I guess that's something I didn't even give any immediate thought to that. 5,000 troops are being withdrawn, and what do you do with them? Like randomly assign them to American states and say, go move there? No, they got to move to somewhere as units to keep them intact. 5,000 more American troops need on-base housing somewhere in America, and we're already in a shortage on that. It would also be expensive to move those troops, their families, and equipment back to the U.S., given there likely isn't available housing for them. U.S. forces based in Germany are critical to Washington's global military posture and nuclear deterrence. American air bases can route troops through the Middle East and Africa. U.S. military hospitals and massive training ranges that host exercises for U.S. and NATO forces. Previous threats to withdraw forces from Europe drew fire from congressional Republicans, but senior GOP lawmakers on Thursday were still cautious about Trump's latest broadsides. We need to hear more about the strategy behind this, said Senator Kevin Cramer, the senator you were most likely to have forgotten was a senator, Republican of North Dakota. Ramstein, there it is a strategic important base, and I'd have to hear more about pulling troops out of there. Maybe we need to redistribute some personnel. Defense legislation that became law in December bars the Pentagon from reducing the total troop levels on the continent below 76,000 until it assesses the risks and certifies doing so is in U.S. security interests. So what's going to happen next week? Pete Hegseth will take a long draw of whiskey and say, I don't know who's supposed to do this, but somebody go and certify that thing, whatever the hell it's supposed to say, so that we can move them out of there. And or ignoring it. You know, obviously, it wouldn't take anything for Trump to say, oh, but sir, someone would tell him, sir, tears streaming down their eyes. We're prohibited by law from reducing the total troop levels on the continent below 76,000 until the Pentagon assesses the risks and certifies that doing so is within U.S. interests. And he will say, you can't tell me what to do. I'm the commander in chief of the United States Armed Forces. That's all there is to it. I don't care what the law says. Let them sue me if they don't like it. Just wait and see. Well, Germany has appeared pretty safe from Trump's threats to punish NATO nations. Why? Because it's stepping up on a bunch of things related to European defense, said a second congressional aide. As recently as last week, Pentagon officials praised Germany's efforts to boost its defense, including plans to increase defense spending to 3.7% of GDP by 2030. Germany will also host the first European manufacturing plants for the Patriot Air Defense Systems, and plans to boost production of Stinger missiles and 155mm artillery. The country has even embedded a senior U.S. military official deep in its own command structures. Well, kick that guy out, I guess. Senator Mike Rounds, also among the most forgettable, and also among the Republican senators of the Dakotas, South Dakota this time, said he didn't think U.S. policy in Europe had shifted. The president, quote, was responding back to some comments made, I suspect, by some German officials, said Rounds, who was on the Senate Armed Services Committee. I'm looking more at his actual actions as opposed to the comments he's making in public. So another way of saying, I'm not familiar with that tweet. You can't ask me about it. Well, Republicans in disarray, as usual, because who could predict these things? But, well, there you go. Anyway, very interesting development. And since I had mentioned in one of the earlier stories, had to throw that in there. We'll see if the situation has escalated by the beginning of next week. Dateline, somewhere south of Phoenix. The saguaro cacti have disappeared. So we're definitely going to have to go there now. I don't know what happened, but yeah, when I wasn't looking, all the cacti have gone away. So wherever we were is a great place to go if you don't want to either have a Trump face on your card or don't want to pay $80 or whatever it costs to get into just the saguaro National Park. But yeah, I mean, they were growing wild all over the place a while ago, and now on the other side of Phoenix, not so much. But I assume in about 35 miles they'll start up again, because otherwise it's false advertising and I'm gonna sue. I did manage to find some more information on the story down in Mexico. It may not be the exact article you were thinking of, but this one is by Paulina Villegas on April 28th under the headline, Mexico says four foreigners were at the cartel raid where two CIA officers died. Not just the two CIA officers, apparently. Four foreigners, not two, were on the ground during a counter-cartel operation last week in northern Mexico where an automobile crash killed two men. Automobile. That's unusual to see it just, okay. But killed two men that were later confirmed to be Central Intelligence Agency officers, a Mexican state prosecutor said on Monday. The two CIA officers, along with two Mexican officials, died on April 19th when their vehicle plunged off a remote mountain road in the northern state of Chihuahua as they returned from an operation led by Mexico's armed forces to dismantle a large clandestine methamphetamine lab. The state authorities had initially said only two foreigners were part of the operation. The episode set off a tense standoff between President Claudia Sheinbaum of Mexico and the government of Chihuahua State, where she has directed much of her frustration. She has repeatedly said her security cabinet had no knowledge of CIA activities on the ground in the state and warned they may have been illegal, launching a federal investigation into the matter. She's also demanded information from the United States to clarify the role of the two CIA agents in the operation to determine whether it violated Mexico's security laws, which bar foreign agents from operating in the country without prior federal authorization. Speaking to reporters on Monday evening, Wendy Paula Chavez, the Chihuahua special prosecutor, said there were in fact four foreigners at the scene, not just the two CIA officers, though she did not confirm whether the two additional officers were Americans or whether they were members of the CIA. She said the four foreigners were dressed as civilians with their faces mostly covered, and they carried no weapons or identification. They were working directly with the head of the state investigative agency, she said, and that their participation was limited, quote, with no direct operational interaction, except with the agency's director, who was also killed in the crash. She also said that the two unidentified agents, along with Mexican officers, tried to rescue the car crash victims. Their presence was not reported to higher-ranking military officials, Ms. Chavez said, and the agency's director did not inform his superiors that the four foreign officers would be involved. The prosecutor's office had asked the U.S. Embassy which claimed the two bodies, or information about the identities and roles of the other two foreigners. Over the weekend, the Mexican government said that the two CIA officers killed in the crash had no formal authorization to carry out operations in the country. One of the two officials entered the country as a visitor, quote, without permission to engage in paid work, unquote, and the other arrived on a diplomatic passport, the Mexican Federal Security Cabinet said in a statement. Amid the fallout, the Chihuahua State Attorney General, Cesar, Cesar Jauregui Moreno, resigned Monday, citing omissions and inconsistencies from his staff that he said failed to inform him that U.S. personnel were present during the drug raid operation that led to the seizure of six drug laboratories. His resignation followed a week of shifting and contradictory accounts from his office about the Americans' role in the operation. State officials initially said the men were killed while returning from an operation to dismantle clandestine laboratories. State officials later said they were part of an authorized training program to teach Mexican counterparts how to handle dangerous synthetic drugs. But no one was teaching them how to handle dangerous curves in the mountains, I guess. Mr. Jauregui, I'm struggling with the accent on that one, subsequently said U.S. personnel had not taken part in the operation itself, which he described as led by Mexican forces, adding that the American instructors arrived afterward for training purposes, such as teaching the handling of drones. Ms. Sheinbaum said Tuesday that the investigation into the presence of CIA agents in the counter-drug operation should continue following the Attorney General's resignation. The investigation must continue. It doesn't stop with a resignation, she said during a news conference. The Federal Attorney General's office is also investigating the case, Ms. Sheinbaum said. Her comments come at a tense moment in U.S.-Mexico relations as President Trump has mounted pressure on Mexico to do more against drug cartels, at times saying he would launch U.S. military actions against cartels on Mexican territory, a proposal Ms. Sheinbaum has repeatedly rejected. Driven in part by Mr. Trump's pressure, she has carried out a sweeping crackdown on cartel groups. Ms. Sheinbaum said Tuesday, the Trump administration was providing information about the presence of CIA officers in Chihuahua following a diplomatic note sent by Mexico last week, adding that U.S. officials had responded that, quote, they clearly state that they want to respect the law and constitution of Mexico. Ms. Sheinbaum said she did not plan to expel additional U.S. agents after the incident, but added that she had told the U.S. government, quote, that Mexico must be respected. Also circulating in the background of this story is another, also presented by the New York Times, this time on April 30th by Jack Nicas and Emiliano Rodriguez Mega. Get this one. Mexico's president faces perilous choice after U.S. indicts her ally. The Trump administration wants President Claudia Sheinbaum to arrest a Mexican governor. She is faced with few good options in response, I would say so. President Claudia Sheinbaum of Mexico has just been handed a political grenade. U.S. prosecutors on Wednesday unsealed an indictment against one of the most prominent politicians of her party, Rocha Moya, the governor of the Mexican state of Sinaloa, and hit him with charges that said he had long aided a powerful drug cartel that has terrorized the very constituents he swore to protect. The United States asked Ms. Sheinbaum's government to quickly arrest him and nine other current and former Mexican officials named in the indictment. That has left Ms. Sheinbaum with a short window for a big decision. She could arrest one of her party allies, and I guess I didn't notice it until just then, nine others. So she could arrest 10 of her party allies and extradite them to the United States, a move that would most likely strengthen her bond with President Trump, but also anger politicians in her party who argue that the Trump administration has been pushing Ms. Sheinbaum around. That certainly wouldn't look good for her, at least domestically. And, I mean, it does say, well, on the upside, it could strengthen your bond with Trump. No, it couldn't. Well, for one thing, I'm not certain that's any great shakes, but for another, He's definitely a what have you done for me lately kind of a guy. So it's not like she's going to be able to call on this chit for any advantage or leverage later on. So she could do that and strengthen her bond with somebody who forms no bonds, or she could defy the U.S. request and protect Mr. Rocha, potentially strengthening her position within her party but fracturing her relationship with the United States. You're at a political moment where if you hand over Rocha Moya, you take on all the national political fallout that decision entails, said Lisa Maria Sanchez, a Mexican security analyst, or you protect him, and then you keep feeding the narrative that the Mexican government does indeed shield political criminal ties. On Thursday, Ms. Sheinbaum spoke for the first time publicly since the indictment was unsealed and immediately made clear she was prepared to stand up to the United States. We are not going to cover for anyone who has committed a crime, she said in a statement that opened her daily news conference. However, if there is no clear evidence, it is obvious that the goal of these charges by the Justice Department is political. Let me be absolutely clear. Under no circumstances will we allow a foreign government to interfere or meddle in decisions that belong exclusively to the Mexican people. She added the United States had not provided enough evidence to support arresting the accused officials and that the Mexican Attorney General's office would open its own investigation. The Mexican authorities would arrest Mr. Rocha only if they conclude independently that he had committed a crime, she said, or if they receive overwhelming and irrefutable evidence from the United States. At one point, she showed a section of the indictment that included an image of a handwritten document that prosecutors said was a list of bribes to Mexican officials. This is the only document they cite as evidence in this filing, she said, reading a line that listed 30,000 pesos next to a name, Juanito, the nickname of one of the accused officials. I mean, at the very least, it's striking. It's just a piece of paper. She noted that the 34-page indictment against Mr. Rocha and other officials, which include a sitting senator and mayor, also told a narrative of years of alleged corruption by the officials, but, she said, it was based on testimony from witnesses whose identities we don't know. Manhattan prosecutors accused Mr. Rocha and other officials of a years-long scheme to protect the Sinaloa cartel, their state's dominant criminal organization, and the principal supplier of fentanyl to the United States in exchange for bribes and help getting elected. Mr. Rocha framed the accusations as a U.S. plot to attack Morena, the leftist political party to which both he and Ms. Sheinbaum belong. It is part of a perverse strategy to violate the constitutional order, specifically the national sovereignty of Mexico, he said in a statement. The political crisis arrives at a bad time for Ms. Sheinbaum. On Thursday, government data showed that in the first quarter, the Mexican economy posted its largest decline in more than a year, and opinion surveys have steadily shown a decline in her approval ratings, although she remains one of Latin America's most popular leaders. With few good political options in the Rocha case, Ms. Sheinbaum appears to be buying herself some time. She has not fully backed Mr. Rocha, but also has not immediately acquiesced to the Trump administration, instead saying Mexican investigators must determine the next steps for themselves. But legal experts said that Ms. Sheinbaum's demand for more evidence to arrest Mr. Rocha was not immediately necessary under the extradition treaty between the United States and Mexico. The United States requested a so-called provisional arrest of Mr. Rocha and the other accused officials, a measure used in cases when a nation fears that suspects may flee. In such cases under the treaty, if either nation receives a valid arrest warrant from the other, it, quote, shall take the necessary steps to secure the arrest, unquote. The nation requesting the arrest would then have 60 days to provide its evidence. But Mr. Rocha also has another layer of protection. Mexico's Congress would have to remove the criminal immunity that he has as an elected official. There's also some legal precedent that suggests that the state Congress in Sinaloa would also have to remove Mr. Rocha's immunity in order for him to be arrested. Both legislatures are controlled by Morena. Federal senators from Morena met on Wednesday to discuss the indictment, which also targeted their colleague, another Morena senator named Enrique Inzunza Cazares. who has denied the accusations, according to two people present who spoke on a condition of anonymity to discuss private talks. They were not in agreement with some senators wanting to back their embattled allies and others wanting to distance the party from any potential ties to cartels, the people said. The debate over whether to strip Mr. Rocha of his immunity began informally on the Senate floor just hours after the indictment was unsealed. You all are going to decide, and there will be only two possibilities, impunity or justice. We will vote for justice, Ricardo Anaya, a lead opposition senator, said on the Senate floor. May history judge you by the direction of your vote. Manuel Huerta, a Morena senator, responded that the government should not rush to arrest the accused officials. We don't cover for criminals here, he said. This investigation is simply being processed according to the law. Ms. Sheinbaum's dilemma is partly the fruit of a years-long strategy led by her predecessor, the former president Andrés Manuel López Obrador, who to build a broad populist coalition called Morena that pulled in politicians from across the political spectrum. The strategy has been an enormous success. In just a few years, the young party has crushed its opposition, secured two consecutive presidencies, taken control of Congress and many state governments, and even installed loyalists and judgeships across the nation. But the leftist movement, whose policies to lift up the poor, root out corruption, and champion the working class, resonated with millions of Americans, has also been caught in corruption scandals involving some of its most prominent members. Several officials have been accused of possible ties to criminal organizations. Others have faced controversy involving their luxurious lifestyles. And now Mr. Rocha and others are under U.S. indictment. Analysts say that it was inevitable, given the Morena strategy to embrace such a wide array of politicians and the Mexican drug cartel's long tentacles into government across the nation. Now it has caught up to Ms. Sheinbaum, who has to both lead Morena under intense pressure from the Trump administration investigate some of its biggest names. This is no longer the United States helping Mexico fight drug trafficking. It's the U.S. saying, your political party is part of the problem. We are supposed to be fighting together, said Carlos Bravo Regidor, a Mexican political analyst in Mexico. The question now is what the Mexican government will do next. On Thursday, Ms. Sheinbaum said she had not spoken with the U.S. ambassador to Mexico since the indictment was unsealed, but she had spoken with Mr. Rocha. I told him what I'm saying here, she said. If there's nothing there, then there's nothing to fear. That is a hell of a political predicament, and you would be well justified. I mean, I'd hate to see anybody covering up for corruption, of course, and protecting people who ought to be brought to justice, but one, we don't know anything about it, and two, you would be well within bounds, I think, and you would have good reason to ask the question, or to question the indictment and say, you know, the United States Justice Department is indicting all sorts of people, left and right, not politically left and right, they're only in, James Comey is not actually a political leftist by any stretch of the imagination. He is, you know, center-right, but certainly right. He's a Republican nominee for the job. But they are not indicting people all over the place very often for political reasons and just going after political enemies. And given that the Trump administration is very openly allied with an internationalist right-wing movement. They lost their election in Hungary, but he was, you know, closely aligned with Orban and Putin and various other right-wing strongmen and I guess a few strong women around the world. It's not out of the question that he could just be indicting or demanding an indictment of various left-wing politicians in Mexico to strengthen the hand of the right there, more than anything else. I mean, yes, you've indicted this governor of the Chihuahua state, or in this case, I'm sorry, actually, that was where the drug interdiction program was going on, the governor of the Sinaloa state. But you've also indicted your own former FBI director, tried to indict the Attorney General of New York, various other, you know, members of Congress, but all Democrats. You would be forgiven for questioning whether or not there was a real and substantive indictment there. I can't blame them for asking that question. I don't know how they resolve it, but I can't blame them for asking the question. Reason to celebrate today, this MSN Now piece by Brandi Zadrozny has the news that the lights, at long last, the lights go out at Alex Jones's InfoWars. The longtime conspiracist host aired the last episode this week and still owes more than $1 billion to the Sandy Hook families. So, all the more reason to celebrate that it's the Sandy Hook families that take him down. Brandi reports, after almost three decades, thousands of hours of broadcasts and countless conspiracy theories, the lights went off at InfoWars last night. And all glory goes to, well, can you guess, anyone? Jesus Christ and our Heavenly Father, Alex Jones, said Thursday during his final appearance at the helm of his popular show, flanked by a dozen men holding plastic flutes of what appeared to be sparkling wine. I see, I was thinking like penny whistles, plastic flutes, but no, champagne flutes, but not champagne flutes because it's not produced in the Champagne region of France. Jones, at times slurring his words, chugged his glass, raised his arms to the sky, and flexed his muscles, vowing to keep broadcasting despite the loss of the InfoWars brand, holdings tied up in legal proceedings over more than $1 billion in defamation judgments owed to the families of children killed at Sandy Hook Elementary School. The hell we've been through has only made us stronger, Jones ended, asking his crew, would you have it any other way? I mean, yeah, probably. Don't get fired and don't lose your job. And never mind the hell you've been through. The reason you owe $1 billion is the hell they've been through, thanks to you. And that was it. The InfoWars website, once a repository for the country's most outlandish and harmful conspiracy theories, attracting billions of views and raking in millions of dollars, now reads off-air. Jones spent the days leading up to his final show attacking The Onion, the satirical news website expected to take over his assets after a years-long court battle, and bemoaning the loss of his network and supporters. The Onion has been aggressively pursuing the InfoWars brand and property since 2024, with plans to turn it into a website with comedic stories and videos that play on Jones's style of conspiracy theorizing and grift. In the waning days of his InfoWars broadcast, Jones likened himself to both a dog's chew toy and a starving dog. Very big on the dogs. An InfoWars shutdown clock counted the hours until he would be forced out of his studio and the website would go dark. Good riddance to the world's worst rubbish, the CEO of The Onion, Ben Collins, wrote in a text to MS Now. The second this man is disallowed from abusing these courts, from paying out the $1.4 billion he owes these families, we are ready to take over with something that will make you forget about what was ever there before. We have a deal with both the Sandy Hook families and the court-appointed receiver, and we look forward to taking over this hellhole imminently. War is over if you want it, Collins said, quoting Yoko Ono and John Lennon. The legal journey that ended InfoWars has been complicated and is far from over. It began with a series of defamation lawsuits filed in Connecticut and Texas by family members of Sandy Hook victims who argued Jones has damaged them with years of claims that the school shooting was a hoax. Jones lost and was slapped with a historic $1 billion judgment, but he has so far made good on his promise not to pay the families. I don't know where he was going to get $1 billion anyway, but okay. He and InfoWars filed for bankruptcy in 2022, and in 2024, a judge ordered the liquidation of his assets. That's when The Onion, helmed by Collins, a former NBC News reporter on the disinformation beat, came forward with a bid supported by many of the Sandy Hook families. The Onion initially won, but a judge granted Jones's request to block the sale, arguing that another offer by a company that happened to operate Jones's online supplement store had been higher. But in April, there seemed to be a workaround. Jones's estate had run out of money, and instead of buying it in an auction, the Onion could just pay rent in a licensing deal. On Wednesday, a Texas appeals court stopped the transfer again, temporarily blocking the asset handover. And so it seems Jones, unable to pay the rent, left on his own accord. Maybe in court we win, we get back in there or something, he said in a video posted to Twitter on Friday. I don't think it's probably going to happen. Oh, I should have been reading it. Now it's Jones's voice. I probably don't think it's going to happen either. Anyway, Jones's last few guests included a self-described researcher who talked about aliens among us and multiple white supremacists. Jones spent his final hours waxing nostalgic about InfoWars' biggest hits since its 1999 founding as a repository for his conspiracy theory VHS tapes, and ranting, as ever, about topics ranging from the war in Iran to what he framed as his constant persecution. As he long has, Jones accused the parents of the children murdered at Sandy Hook of, quote, playing the victims, and courts of rigging the cases against them that ordered millions of dollars in judgment in their favor. It was all a plot against him, Jones said, waged by Democrats, the media, the courts, the victims, and an unknown crew of others. It's an amazing thing how many people are against Alex Jones in this world, and they all seem to be teaming up against him, but all he ever does is antagonize them, fight with them, call them names, defame them, etc. I don't know how this keeps happening to him. Fittingly, InfoWars programming ended not, as he had promised Friday, with hours of all the Sandy Hook documentation it was run by the CIA and the feds, but with commercials. In the final hours of InfoWars, Jones hawked his products. Daggers etched with slogans like Liberty or Death, and various drawings of Jesus. Supplements, he said, would help his audience energize and chill, think and sleep, decalcify their pineal glands, and maintain their erections, among other feats of the gummies, pills, and powders, and t-shirts, and Faraday bags that block electromagnetic signals. Should have one over his head. He begged his listeners to buy his wares, to donate to his cause, and to follow him to the next venture, Alex Jones Live. His new show starts today. Of course, today would have been May 1st, Friday, so I guess maybe it started, and if this airs Monday, it'll be day two, where you can buy a Faraday bag to put over your head. Fantastic. Glad InfoWars is out of his hands. I guess he just gets to continue blabbing his BS elsewhere. Maybe fewer people, I would say, possibly a very dumb audience who won't be able to figure out that he's just broadcasting elsewhere. I don't know. But as long as it's gone, and it's fun that it's in the hands of the Onion, we'll see what they have in store for us and what they do with it.
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0: That'll wrap up our time together for Star Wars Day this Monday. We'll be back Tuesday with an all-new show and almost ready to get back to the desk at the end of this week. So bear with us. We're almost home. The sound is improving a little, I think. We'll see you tomorrow.

This is Take Two Movie Review. I'm Clinton Johnston. This week, The Man, The Myth, The Family. Michael is a Michael Jackson biopic written by John Logan, directed by Antoine Fuqua, starring Jafar Jackson. But its most important credits are its production credits. So there's Universal Pictures and Lionsgate, but the core entity is Optimum Productions, Michael Jackson's film company, which is now owned by his estate and thus some members of the remaining Jackson family, most of whom have executive produced this movie. Now, music artist biopics either re-examine their legends, give shameless trips of nostalgia, or are acts of myth-making. Michael is the latter two, and true, it's a nice myth that the family wants to tell. From pre-Motown to the Bad Tour, it's the story of how Michael was an amazingly gifted and different boy, I'm not like other guys, who kept the almost innocent spirit of a child as he grew while struggling to escape the hold of his bullying father Joseph. Now, I've always been big on the Jacksons and especially Michael, but sadly, for people like me, the less you know about the Jacksons, the more fun you will have at this movie. We expect real-life stories to be messed with, but Michael has some stunning omissions. Diana Ross, crucial to the Jackson 5 legend, nowhere to be seen. Okay, scratch the battle with Berry Gordy to not weaken Joseph as the villain,

0: This is the Science Podcast for April 30th, 2026. I'm Sarah Crespi. First this week, we have a roundup of online news stories with editor David Grimm and staff writer Adrian Cho. After that, we have bioethicist Jackie Leek-Scully. She talks about how we should think about the ethics of epigenetics. This is marks on our DNA that change our gene regulation and can sometimes be passed down to the next generation. In the last segment, we are launching the 2026 book series. This is on science biographies. We picked six. We're going to hear from books and culture editor Valerie Thompson and books host Angela Saney about how we chose what we covered. Okay, so we're going to talk about online news stories from the last week, maybe a little bit before that, with David Grimm, our online news editor. He's going to do the bulk of that work. But first, we have a special appearance from staff writer Adrian Cho. He specializes in physics, and he's going to walk us through one of the more difficult stories that we're going to tackle this week. It's on whether or not there are singularities at the center of black holes. So hi, Adrian.
1: Hi, Sarah. How are you?
0: Good. I'm excited to talk about this because I know some of these words, like I know what a singularity is, I know what a black hole is, but I didn't know that it was a debate whether or not there would be one inside of the other.
1: The situation is that since the 1960s, physicists have known that if a star collapses to form a black hole, then according to the prevailing theory of gravity, which is Einstein's general theory of relativity, you have to form a singularity or something like it in space. And essentially what happens is the star gets smaller and smaller and smaller and denser and denser and denser, and the gravitational field it produces gets more and more intense. And that gravitational field is actually the warping of space-time. So time actually runs a little bit slower in a strong gravitational field. And so what actually happens is that when the star collapses to a point, you get this point of infinite stretching of space-time. If you go back to high school algebra, you remember the function 1 over x goes to infinity, right? That's kind of what's happening, right? Space gets infinitely stretched out.
0: For those of us who are visual / graphic learners, that's very helpful.
1: In the 60s, Roger Penrose, who won the Nobel Prize, he proved that in general relativity, if a star collapses enough to form an event horizon, and that's a region where gravity is so strong that not even light can get out, then the star is fated to collapse to produce a singularity.
0: Okay, so just to remind, a singularity is this like infinitesimally small point where gravity and time kind of stop working appropriately in the singularity inside the center of the black hole. And so it's past the event horizon, which means we can't see it. We can only do math about it on the outside and say it's probably there or it's probably not there.
1: So the reason that's important is because general relativity does not work as you get to the singularity, which means what people have taken it to mean is that the theory is not complete and you need to come up with a theory of quantum gravity to explain it away, to get rid of it, because it's a little bit of nonsense in an otherwise workable theory. But the problem is that nobody knows how to combine quantum mechanics and gravity. So
0: there's this essential split in the theory of everything that physics is always trying to do, and quantum's on one side and general relativity is on the other side, and gravity is kind of this question mark. Why are we talking about this today? Why are you writing a story about whether or not there are black holes without singularities out there?
1: It turns out that two theorists have come up with an idea that says that you might actually be able to form black holes without singularities, or you might be able to get rid of the singularities in black holes without a full theory of quantum gravity. And they both came up with this idea that Hawking radiation, which is this not entirely quantum gravity effect, might actually be enough to prevent the singularity from forming. So you would get rid of this flaw in the theory, this unpredictability, without having to have a full quantum theory of gravity. So that's why we're talking about this.
0: Can you just remind everybody what Hawking radiation is?
1: You know, we have this notion of things just fall in and the black hole gets bigger and bigger and bigger. And what Hawking realized is that according to quantum theory, the vacuum of empty space has all these pairs of particles and

0: antiparticles flitting in and out of existence too fast to be directly observed. And it turns out that you can do things like polarize the vacuum electrically because of the presence of these pairs. And what Hawking realizes, if this happens on the event horizon of a black hole, then one particle could get sucked in while the other one escapes and essentially look like the black hole is radiating. And he actually argued that black holes will eventually evaporate this way. There's a reason why that's not actually realistically true.
1: But it might help because there's a theory and there's another theory that it might not be happening. So how is this ever going to get resolved? Like, I know we've been doing a little bit more observation of actual black holes because of gravitational wave detectors. We can see something about them. But what kind of observation or realization would resolve whether or not singularities are there or not?
0: This is a theoretical argument.
1: But I want the observations.
0: There isn't going to be an observation that solves this one.
1: No. Okay.
0: Not very likely, at least. The interesting thing is the way these folks figured out you could get around this is they actually looked at a thing, an even more complicated black hole, a so-called charged black hole, which has an electric charge. It actually turns out that a charged black hole has two event horizons. The good old ordinary one on the outside and one on the inside where gravity switches from being attractive to being repulsive. And what they realized was that if you have Hawking radiation from the outside horizon irradiating the inside horizon, it can actually destabilize the inside horizon so that the two come back together and they basically merge and meet and cancel each other out. And all this happens before the singularity actually has a chance to form. So all that really happens is that it looks like a black hole for a long, long, long, long time. And then it stops looking like a black hole and it blows up again.
1: That's interesting. Another undetectable through observation possibility. I just skimmed the Wikipedia page here. And, you know, some people say that the universe started as a singularity. With this argument about singularities and black holes, are we kind of saying we don't need singularities at all to explain the universe?
0: Singularities aren't very useful. They're just places where the theory breaks down. So the fact that, you know, the Big Bang is thought to be a singularity really just means that theorists can trace the evolution of the universe back ever so close to the moment of the Big Bang, but you're never going to get there, right? So there's not going to be a theory that tells you what actually happened.
1: So are singularities just a hole in the math, and we just like say there's one there, and there's one there, and there's one there?
0: More or less, yes, right? Because the assumption is that if you get a better theory, then it'll turn out that the singularity is not quite an infinity. It sort of rounds off, and everything is good.
1: Super interesting.
0: The thing to keep in mind, the reason that singularities are bad in theoretical physics is it means your ability to predict things goes out the window because now you're dealing with infinities and you can't predict what's going to happen. That's why people don't like them.
1: Okay, Adrian, thanks so much for walking us through this. I'm really glad we had you guest spotting on our roundup of news.
0: My pleasure. Thanks very much.
1: That was Adrian Cho. He's a staff writer for Science here to help us understand black holes, singularity, gravity, general relativity, all that good stuff. Dave, thanks for sticking around through our very fun discussion of black holes. Now we're going to talk about some things from the biology side. Let's start with, this is very cool. This is spider heartbeats, which I think, first of all, we say we know spiders don't have hearts. They have something kind of analog.
2: They have,
1: right?
2: An analog. They have a sort of a, they don't have a heart like we have a heart. They have this sort of
1: dorsal vessel,
2: single tube-shaped thing that is sort of located in the upper part of their abdomen where we might expect a heart to beat. But it pumps their fluid, their hemolymph, which is sort of their equivalent of blood, through their circulatory system, which is also different than ours. But for all intents and purposes, you know, they do have a heart-like structure.
1: They have a heart rate, too. That's kind of what got us everyone interested in this story, is that there's video of this vessel pumping. And it's, of course, orb weavers, which are kind of the pretty spiders, if you think any kind of spiders.
2: Yes, they make pretty fantastic webs as well, yeah.
1: And their bodies have color and pattern. And so if you look at their dorsal vessel pumping, it's very cool looking. Why are researchers filming the dorsal vessel of orb weavers?
2: And this is certainly true of me living in a big city like New York. I mean, like, you know, the city can kind of, it's overwhelming and kind of stress you out. A lot of noise, a lot of air pollution, traffic, things like that. And we know that that can sort of have an impact not just on people, but on animals. Usually people are thinking about vertebrates, but this is an interesting study because it's looking at invertebrates, which is a really understudied type of animal. We're talking about their responses to sort of noise pollution and urban environments.
1: What happens to a spider that is in a noisy situation? Like, what happens with their heart rate?
2: Researchers looked at two types of orb-weaving spiders. They looked at the golden silk spider and the Joro spider. This is an invasive spider that's actually been spreading pretty rapidly across the southeastern United States. And they captured females of both species, brought them back to the lab, and then they broadcast 10 minutes of synthesized traffic noise. I'd kind of love to hear what it sounds like. We unfortunately don't have a clip of that.
1: Maybe I would find it relaxing because I live in the country.
2: Maybe you would. Maybe you would. Maybe it'd be like bird song to you. But then they look at the spider hearts and you can see on the site. This really, which kind of blew me away because I never thought with the naked eye you could see a spider heart beating, but that's what you're seeing in these videos. And they found that the kind of counterintuitively, the Joro spiders, which were collected from these noisy roadsides, actually had the strongest spikes in heart rate in response to the traffic versus the golden silk spiders, which were not necessarily raised by noisy roadsides. They didn't show as much of a spike. And this could be because the Joro spiders, maybe because they already know what traffic noise is and maybe that it's scary or whatever, they're more sensitized to it. And so you can actually see them having a much, much more dramatic response to this noise.
1: And as you said, like the effect of noise pollution on invertebrates is pretty understudied, but they do care about sound. All these different insects make noise to each other and they can be drowned out or they can not find their mates if it's really noisy. Or this is kind of just the beginning. We don't know what impact of having a faster heart rate is on the spiders.
2: We don't. I actually posted this story on Blue Sky a few days ago, and somebody responded and said something effective like being incredibly sad about this because it, you know, just going to show that all the things we do have this huge impact on the animals that live around us. And, you know, showing that this does have an impact on spiders really shows that this stuff has like a really wide ranging. It's not just birds and other animals that we're sort of used to seeing, but a lot of animals we're not used to seeing or thinking about may also be having a dramatic response to sort of our urban lifestyle.
1: All right, one more story, Dave. This one is on building a house to help people lower the incidence of disease. This is very cool. And as Kai Kuberschmidt wrote this, pointed out that it's not every day that you get to do a randomized controlled trial where you build people houses.
2: Right. We're always thinking about, you know, we think about controlled trials. We're thinking about maybe one group's taking a pill and the other group's not taking a pill, or one group's doing exercise or dietary intervention, and the other group's not. And this is the first time I've seen this too, where like one group is living in a particular type of house and the other group is living in a very different type of house.
1: And so they built 110 houses for this study in southern Tanzania. What's different? What makes them healthier for the inhabitants?
2: Well, a lot of the inhabitants in this part of the world live in these very simple mud and thatch houses. And these new houses that the researchers built were still fairly simple houses. They're small, two-story houses. They have a concrete base, they have a steel frame, and also, really more importantly, they have these screen facades that let air in but keep insects out. They have bedrooms on the top floor, and mosquitoes mostly tend to stay close to the ground. They have these outdoor bathrooms, and that's important if you're concerned about potential disease transmission through waste. So they have all of these fairly simple but theoretically important modifications that you wouldn't find in a much simpler mud and thatch home that's much more common in this community.
1: As Kai wrote, people were randomized to these houses.
2: Right. There's a lottery to determine who got these sort of quote unquote fancy homes.
1: Not a smooth process.
2: Not a smooth process. And I think that was sort of an unanticipated part of the methodology, is that all of a sudden you had this sort of envy developing because like some people in this community are getting these relatively fancy houses, and there was a lot of distrust, and there was these false stories starting to be told about hidden rooms within these fancy houses. And the researchers actually had to go in, because what they found was that the people who won the lottery were often not staying in these houses because there was this stigma. So they had to go in and they organized these soccer matches with the community, so people started to trust them. And they finally were able to get people to move into these homes and able to collect some valuable data.
1: What do they find was different about, I think they looked over multiple years. What do they find for people who got moved into these newer homes?
2: They looked over a 3-year period and they found that children under 13 years old that were living in what they called these star homes, and these were the relatively fancy homes, were 44% less likely to suffer from malaria. Diarrhea was also way down in the people that lived in these homes. Also, fewer instances of respiratory infection. So overall, they found these fairly dramatic health benefits.
1: Those are all killer diseases, not in every case, but they do contribute significantly to mortality.
2: 100%.
1: All over the world. It's impressive that they were able to bring these numbers down in young children. There are interventions that are cheaper than building. You know, this is an expensive way to intervene to prevent disease.
2: Right. These cost them, I think, about $8,800 per house. And that's just way outside the budget of the people living here. And some of the criticisms are, you know, it's hard to even get donors to pay for like nets that cost $1.20, you know? And so it's like, now we're talking about an $8,800 house. And even the researchers say that while the houses themselves may not be financially realistic, that the types of interventions that the houses have, principles like these netted openings, or maybe trying to sleep on an upper floor, if that's possible, these are things that could potentially be extrapolated from the study without actually having to build these houses in every case.
1: All right, Dave, thanks so much for talking me through those stories. Do you want to mention anything else to look out for on the site this week?
2: The secret behind the penguin's waddle, scorpions arming up. This is scorpions actually incorporating metal into their stingers and their claws to make themselves even more dangerous. And another one of Adrian's stories, this is a story about how gravity follows Newton's and Einstein's laws, even at the largest structures in the universe. So big breadth of things happening on the site.
1: More to learn there. Yes, yeah. All right. Thanks, Dave.
2: Yeah. Thanks, Sarah.
1: David Grimm is the online news editor for Science. You can find links to the stories we discussed at science.org/podcast. Also out this week, we have in the news section something by staff writer Jenny Smith. She covers a study on giving C-section babies the benefits of the vaginal microbiome. Interestingly, the study shows that infant skin is the primary place for the microbes to work their magic, not the gut. In the journals this week, there's a paper out in Science Advances by Christine Johnson and colleagues about using robotic vision and AI transcription to digitize labels from natural history collections. They found the system was 30 times more efficient than manually inputting that label information, suggesting we can leap ahead in getting our natural history collections online. Stay tuned for a chat with bioethicist Jackie Leach Scully on the ethical conundrums that come with understanding epigenetic inheritance. This Week in Science, Jackie Leach Scully wrote an Expert Voices column on epigenetics and health with a particular focus on ethics. Hi, Jackie. Welcome to the Science Podcast.
3: Hello. It's great to be here.
1: Yeah. So for our audience, can you just give us a brief summary of what epigenetics is?
3: Fundamentally, it's about how gene expression is controlled. And it's expanded to cover a range of ideas about gene expression within an individual, but also potentially within that individual's offspring as well. There are some scientists who are interested in epigenetics in terms of how genes are switched on and off in an organism's development. And in the course of its life, in response to various stimuli. There are other scientists who are interested in whether the regulation of certain genes can, in fact, be transmitted through the gametes to that individual's subsequent generations.
1: Right. So kind of in the pop science world right now, when people talk about epigenetics, it's usually in this relation to the heritability aspect. You know, if you're experiencing, say, PTSD, and that is somehow marked onto your DNA in your gametes, so you pass it on to your offspring. Now, I'm not really sure how much science is backing that up at this point, but we do know in animal models that you can treat an animal in a specific way, like with a drug or with a toxin, and see results of that in the marks on the DNA or on the regulation of DNA 1-2 more generations down.
3: Yeah, that's right. It's mostly in animal models because there are lots of different steps to this, obviously, and ethically as well as practically because of the length of generations. it's very difficult to do this in humans. What you want to be showing, for example, is that an external toxin of some kind both causes chemical modification of the DNA. You want to show that those modifications are related to something that happens to that individual's health. And if you're interested in the heritability aspect, you want to see that those epigenetic marks are in some way transmitted to the offspring, and that they then go on to have effects on the phenotype of the offspring as well.
1: Right. But to bring it down to the really basic, it's the idea that what happens to you in your life, behaviorally, you know, experience in the environment, can alter you and your health, but it can also alter the health of your offspring without mutating your DNA, right? Without actually changing the bases in your DNA. There's other things that can be passed down. So what is kind of the ethical angle here? Like, why is it something that people need to think about as we learn more about this epigenetics and heritability and health?
3: The ethics of it, I think, is quite complex because in a way, the positive idea behind epigenetics is that you're not doomed by your genome in a way. One might have thought in the past that, okay, the genes that you're born with are going to be active. They're the ones that you're stuck with for the rest of your life. If they're going to cause some kind of health issue, well, you know, that's just too bad. The best you can do is sort of surveillance to try to nip health problems in the bud and so on. What epigenetics introduces as a potential idea is that it would be possible to modify the regulation of the genes that you're born with and do so in a flexible way. So potentially, and this is just an idea at the moment, if you were born with some gene variant that was going to cause you health issues later down the line, you might be able to tweak that by switching it on or off using epigenetic modifications like methylation of the DNA and so on. That's actually a very, in some ways, a very positive idea. What it also introduces, however, is the potential for apportioning responsibility and blame in ways that haven't previously been done. It's really hard to blame one's parents for one's genetic heritage.
1: In most cases, yeah.
3: Yeah, yeah. People can do it, but it's actually not reasonable to do that because the parents had no control over their genetic heritage and therefore over what they passed on to you. In terms of epigenetics, you might turn around to your parents and say, well, you were indulging in behaviors like smoking or substance abuse or having a terrible diet and that kind of thing that had epigenetic effects on your genome and on your gametes and that then had epigenetic effects on me. Basically, that was your fault. You knew all about it. You had the choice not to do those things, and yet you went ahead and did them.
1: Yeah, kind of expanding out from this idea that smoking during pregnancy is not recommended, but now it's any point in your life that can be inherited because of epigenetic effects. It's not a literal thing that we know will happen, but it is where the ethics start to pick up here with epigenetics.
3: Yeah, I think that issue is a real one, partly because traditionally, you know, women have always been afforded more responsibility / blame for the health of their fetus and their children. This could give potentially a scientific or quasi-scientific backing to that. And even quasi-science or pseudoscience tends to slip into popular attitudes and very often into policy, rightly or wrongly. So you could foresee a situation in which a woman who, you know, smokes or drinks or is obese or even, you know, fails to lie down and listen to Mozart on the headphones for 2 hours every afternoon while she's pregnant, you know, to ease the stress. Women who do that kind of thing can be blamed or even prevented from doing it for the sake of the fetus if there was a scientific backing to the idea that they were consciously either harming their fetus or at least failing to protect their fetus.
1: A lot of what happens to us and our epigenomes is probably beyond our control, whether it's environmental toxins or just stuff we don't really understand at this point. What's the ethical implication of a more thorough understanding of that aspect of epigenetics? You do talk about this kind of feedback loop where a person who is exposed to, say, trauma or stress or bad conditions, and then they have kids, and then those kids are going to have, there's going to be this expectation on the children that they might have illnesses or not be as fit for, you know, the world.
3: Yeah. You could imagine a situation in which, you know, either because there's as a population that you know has been exposed to industrial pollutants or something like that, or else they have a history of oppression through, you know, colonization or history of slavery or
1: or famine or war or, you know, there's all kinds of stuff, right?
3: And coming down to things like violence in the local environment, even, it doesn't have to be large scale war. You can imagine situations in which those populations are identified. And again, ideally, you would hope that the response would be, well, maybe they have some kind of epigenetic damage. Maybe there would be a way of modifying the environment so that this doesn't happen, or perhaps they require more resources in order to get over the kind of disadvantage that they may experience because of this. You can also, unfortunately, envisage the response in which the state or society thinks, well, they're pretty doomed anyway. Why should I intervene in a child prenatally, perhaps, or within the first 2 years of its life, if it's going to stay in that environment where it's going to be exposed to all these terrible, potentially epigenetic effects anyway? So perhaps we can just write them off and place our resources elsewhere. That's not the approach that I'd be recommending. I hope that's clear. But you can imagine that one happening.
1: Kind of going towards the positive side. We're talking a lot about, okay, well, we can better understand the epigenome. We can better understand what makes marks. We can better understand what the influence of those marks or the gene regulation is on a person or their offspring. What about reversing that? Do you see that as an opportunity for bringing resilience to communities or to curing health problems as we better understand epigenetics?
3: Potentially, but it's a very, very long way down the line. Earlier on in the conversation, we kind of elided factors like diet, environmental toxins, and then straight on to sort of stress, PTSD, trauma, and so on. There's some evidence that the diet and toxin end of that for effects on humans, better in animal models, and we extrapolate from that, but not much for humans. There's very little actual reliable evidence for the other end of the scale, the transgenerational response to historical trauma and so on. Nevertheless, it's a narrative that I think is very appealing to people because it's one that makes sense as their personal experience. And that something that often happens with science, that a version of it is useful in making sense of our lives. The danger with that one is, as I say, taking it for a kind of scientific validity that it doesn't yet have. And also, I think that there is a bit of a technologization that can go along with that, that we immediately begin to think in terms of, let's do some kind of pharmaceutical intervention that will knock off all those methylations and so on, remove the epigenetic markers, and, you know, we'll solve the problem. When I won't say that the simplest thing to do would be get rid of the environmental toxins, because it's not a simple thing, but it might conceivably be a better approach than giving people some pills to get rid of the damage because of the exposure that they've suffered.
1: Yeah, absolutely.
3: I was once a scientist, and I do find epigenetics a fascinating area. As an ethicist, I get a little bit concerned that the ideas of what we can do with it are running ahead of the reality. And that is realistically being seen in some of the popular media information that's going to expectant families, particularly women, about what they ought to be doing during their pregnancies and otherwise. And I think we place women and pregnant women under an enormous amount of pressure already. They don't need additional ones to be sitting there worrying about trying to get their heads around what epigenetics is and what they ought to be doing to modify their epigenetic constitution.
1: Jackie, thanks so much for talking with me.
3: Well, thank you for the opportunity to have this conversation.
1: Jackie Lee Scully is a professor of bioethics and director of the Disability Innovation Institute at the University of New South Wales, Sydney, Australia. You can find a link to the paper we discussed at science.org/podcast. Don't touch that dial. Up next, we hear about the difficulties of picking science biographies for our 2026 book series, and of course, the joys of finding the right one. This month, we're kicking off our book series for 2026. How do you feel about science biographies? When I was first talking with Books host Angela Saney and Books editor Valerie Thompson, we were planning this year's lineup, and we were all surprisingly pretty mixed on how we felt about biographies and autobiographies. It was kind of a surprise because I thought I was the only one dreading it, but you know, I'm going to spoil it right now and say we all got turned around, but we actually did fund books to put on the lineup. So that's what's next. We're going to hear a rundown of what's coming up this year with Valerie and Angela. But first, we'll start with why we were all a little ambivalent about science biographies to start with.
4: This is a tricky year for me because I'm kind of a biography hater. And we were like talking about what we're going to do this year. And I was like, oh, you know, just like, a good scientific biography is really good. Like, it's going to introduce you to this field in an incredibly personal way. It's going to be unlike anything you encounter in a textbook, but the bad ones are just so bad. And it's nothing to do with like scientific biographies specifically. It's just like when you get close to a subject, you're just inclined to tell their story maybe a little bit differently than it should be told. And so the good ones are good, but the bad ones are very bad. Thankfully, we've only selected good ones for this series.
5: Yeah, I think we do have a good lineup. And I agree with you that when people are writing about other people or when they're writing about themselves, there is this inclination. And this is why I don't read that many biographies, actually. And I was looking forward to this year just because it would give me an opportunity to do that. But I find that autobiographers and biographers have in their mind an idea of what they think about that person or about themselves, and they're managing it at the same time as they're writing. So to find a really warts and all, everything is out there displayed kind of book is really difficult. There's a bit of friction for me as a reader. I'm wondering, what is it that you want me to think about this person? Allow me to think it for myself. And that's what I find difficult about biographies sometimes.
4: Yeah, sometimes the stories, they're just like the tendency is to make them a little too tidy. And as a reader, it's so transparent when that's the case. And it's not something that's very interesting then.
5: No, and everyone is complicated. Everyone has good light and dark bits of their personality. And I want all of that. And sometimes I feel those bits are held back a little bit.
4: For this series, we were looking at not only what subjects can we feature, but kind of what do different biographies say and kind of what do they do? So they do more than just tell the person's story. They can talk about how legacies are established and maintained. They can talk about how do we render, like we were just saying, the complexities of people in a way that is believable and interesting. How do we make meaning from the challenges that we face and how do we tell stories about ourselves? That was kind of what we were thinking about as we came together to think about this series.
5: The first book kind of sums that up really neatly because it's Anna Luna Post's book, Galileo's Fame, which is about how Galileo became famous and why that was so important to the way that we remember him today, which is an interesting approach to writing biography, but I thought hugely successful. I really love this book so much.
4: I thought so too. And especially you just think about who could be more famous than Galileo, but what this book does is kind of shows that that reputation was something that was very carefully cultivated. It was cultivated by him. It was cultivated by certain people who had different stakes in his research and in his success. It was something that showed what it's like to build a scientific legacy in real time. And then, you know, this is obviously one that lasted for quite a long time.
5: I had no idea about this before I started reading the book, but Galileo had a lot of difficulties in his life, including allegations of plagiarism against him. And one of the nice things about writing about somebody who is long gone, you know, very, very long gone, even his ancestors, you know, I don't know how many of them are still around, but it means that you can put it all in there. You don't have to worry about what anybody thinks. And that, for me, was so enlightening because it gave me this textured sense of what it must have been like living in the 17th century, trying to conduct science with all these other pressures going on in the world, and actually weirdly very relevant to modern day scientists, I found.
4: The next one that we are going to feature is a book called Dorothy Hodgkin, A Life. This is about a more contemporaneous scientist. So this is by journalist Georgina Ferry. We kind of wanted to look at this question of how does a biographer decide what to include and what to discard. And we can do that in this case because Ferry actually wrote this book in 1998. It became the definitive biography of Hodgkin, but then she issued a completely revised and updated copy in 2020. And so for me, I'm really interested in kind of learning what were the differences between those 2 years and how do they reflect kind of a difference in her understanding of Hodgkin during that period.
5: For me, this was the very first biography I ever read because in 1998, I was in my final year of high school and I was planning to go and do engineering at university, one of the senior people at the school, I think he may have been a governor, he wasn't a teacher, but a governor, gave me a copy of the book to inspire me when I went to do engineering, because there were very few girls at that time. In fact, there are very few girls even now who went into engineering. So I remember it. I think of this book very fondly. So I'm reading the updated edition now. And like you, I'm also really intrigued about what new stuff is in there.
4: Well, I would be kind of interested then to hear kind of how things changed for you, like upon your first reading versus this reading, you know what I mean?
5: If I can remember it, that was a long time ago. I don't fully remember it. It made a huge splash when it came out. I remember it was a very important book when it came out, and not least because, you know, it seems so common to us now to have biographies of women scientists, but that has taken a while to happen. And there's only a few characters, Marie Curie among them, who we really remember in scientific history. And especially in the 90s, there just wasn't very much. So I think Georgina Ferrier's book was incredibly important at the time.
4: Yeah, something that I've observed is that often there'll be biographies and it'll be like, this is a biography about this specific male scientist. And then it'll be like, here's a book about 50 female scientists. And it's just like little blurbs about each of them. And it's like each of these people deserve their own story as well.
5: And speaking of male scientists, the third book on our list is Frick by Matthew Cobb, which is also a doorstopper of a book. It's a huge book and equally fascinating because, of course, we remember Crick and Watson for their discovery of the structure of DNA. But a very important figure in their life, of course, was Rosalind Franklin, who contributed hugely to that work, but wasn't celebrated in quite the same way. It's a very interesting book to read for that reason.
4: Francis Crick undoubtedly made enormous contributions to science. And he was also this complex person. And there are some things about him that we don't celebrate as much. People are complex and we need to keep that in mind and telling their stories. That's like one of the challenges that a biographer faces is how to tell stories like that.
5: Absolutely. And, you know, I had completely forgotten this when we put the book on the list, but I'd spoken to Matthew Cobb, the author, at a workshop a couple of years ago when he was still working on the book. And he was talking to me about the challenges of writing about Crick's sexual assaults, which have been documented before, his treatment of women. I hadn't remembered that conversation until he brought it up, but I'd been pressing him to address that and really confront it. There is this view, I think, still within the sciences, even though it doesn't exist in other disciplines, that people's work can be treated separately from their behavior or their personality, which I deeply disagree with, because I do think that how you behave in a lab and how you treat other people then has a direct impact on what that lab looks like, the kind of work that it does, who's allowed to do science and who isn't. So I think they're all intertwined. And I remember we had that conversation and it will come up, I think, when that episode is aired.
4: Our next book is about another famous figure. So this is a book about the geneticist M.S. Swaminathan. He was renowned. He was the main architect of India's Green Revolution. The challenge for this biographer is what more can be said about this larger-than-life figure. He's written about very widely. What more are we going to learn from this story?
5: I actually met M.S. Swaminathan when I was writing my very first book about Indian science, and he is a larger-than-life figure. He was famous within his own lifetime and hugely celebrated in India for understandable reasons, because he really helped spur the Green Revolution, which saved people from famine and hunger, and the impact is still felt today. So I haven't read this book yet. I'm so intrigued to read it and so excited to read it, because I do want to know the ins and outs of his life, the personality behind those big achievements. So the author of this M.S. Swaminathan book, Priyambada Jayakumar, I think this is a difficult thing to write, because when you're writing about someone who only very recently passed away, but is such a huge, titanic figure in Indian science and in Indian agriculture, I think. And India is still an agricultural country. I think people forget that because we have this vision of this up-and-coming scientific superpower, but the majority of people in the nation still work in agriculture, have small holdings. For Jayakumar, I think this is a hugely important biography, because everybody will be reading it so closely.
4: Right. And kind of how do you do justice to such a revered figure and also show their more human side? That's the part that I'm kind of interested in learning more about.
5: Yeah, absolutely.
4: So the next book on the list is The Smallest Lights in the Universe by astrophysicist Sarah Seeger. This is our first autobiography, which again, for me, it's really hard to tell other people's stories. It's really even more difficult. I mean, we spend our lives telling stories about ourselves, whether or not they're true and whether or not they're interesting stories are kind of separate questions. I think in this case, certainly the story that Seeger is able to tell about herself is interesting and it's well told. She is an exoplanet researcher, but her story is also about becoming a young widow. She was widowed at the age of 40. And so she kind of is able to look at how these various identities intersect, how we make meaning from the things that we face, and kind of how we tell our stories. And this is, in her case, to herself and to other people.
5: What I really love about this book is that it's the day-to-day struggle of trying to do science while managing a family. And in her case, obviously under such tragic circumstances on her own, and the help that she was given to allow her to continue her career. And I think this is incredibly important, especially to think about women in science, because I think women still have this pressure on them to take on the majority of care work at home. And that ends careers. That's part of the pipeline problem that we have within the sciences. But Seeger, thankfully, because she is such a brilliant scientist, was given that support and that allowed her to continue her career. And I think that's inspirational, but also a lesson for institutions.
4: Well, I also think it will be very helpful for readers to kind of understand behind the scenes, how are people with families making their careers work? And this is an articulation of that that I think will be very useful.
5: And then we have another autobiography for our final pick, Spawning Season by Jo Osmondson, which I haven't read yet. It actually comes out in May, but I'm hugely excited about because, again, this looks at the family. You know, how do you think about the family? But from a completely different perspective, which is queer families. How do we think about families in the 21st century where we don't have this rigid 1950s model anymore, that we can be more expansive about it? I'm very intrigued to read this one.
4: I think this one is really interesting too, because we are talking about how do people's scientific legacies, how do we create those? How do we want to be remembered as researchers or scientists? But in some cases, well, in all cases, being a scientist is just part of your identity. Osmondson is a biophysicist, but this story is more about his lifelong desire to become a parent. It's not really about his science. And so it's kind of, in addition to being a really interesting story and a really important one, it's a nice reminder for readers to remember that scientists have interests and aspirations that extend beyond the laboratory.
5: And it does make a difference also, again, to how science is done, because it makes you think differently about the world. You know, when you have a more expansive understanding of gender, then you also bring that understanding to biology and to questions of human difference, which matters.
4: And the reverse applies too. Like, even though this isn't a story about his own research or his own scientific work, he has certain training that brings this mindset that maybe a non-scientist wouldn't have. And so it's all bound up in this one very interesting story.
5: Yeah, it's fascinating. I do think we have a really good range this year in terms of the breadth of different, not just the people who are being written about, but the people who are writing them. And I'm very grateful that we picked biographies as a theme this year. I know you read a lot of biographies as a book editor, but I really don't get to read that many. And I feel that it's just opened up a whole new genre to me. And I'm going to read more, I think, after this.
4: You know what? This has changed my attitude too. I used to be a real biography hater, but this has turned me around. I'm on board now.
5: That's something. That's great.
1: That was science, books, and culture editor Valerie Thompson and books host Angela Saini. At the end of next month, we'll hear about the first in our biography series, Galileo's Fame, Science, Credibility, and Memory in the 17th Century by Anna Luna Post. That concludes this edition of the Science Podcast. 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This show was edited by me, Sarah Crespi, and Kevin McLean. We had production help from Podigy. Our music is by Jeffrey Cook and Wen Koi Wen. 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

0: Happy Monday, listeners, and of course, may the 4th be with you. For Scientific American Science Quickly, I'm Rachel Feldman. You're listening to our weekly science news roundup. Let's start with some health news. If you or your partner has ever been pregnant, you may have heard of preeclampsia. It's a life-threatening condition that arises in as many as 1 out of 12 pregnancies in the U.S. Marked by high blood pressure and protein in the urine, the condition can lead to serious complications like organ damage in the pregnant person and a diminished blood supply to the fetus. There's currently no cure other than delivery, which is why preeclampsia causes about 15% of all premature births in the U.S. Because of the risks faced by preterm infants, doctors often have to play a waiting game where they monitor a parent's symptoms to delay inducing labor or performing a C-section as long as possible. The longer they wait, the longer the pregnant person remains in danger. Last week, researchers published a small preliminary study in Nature Medicine outlining a potential treatment for patients stuck in this limbo. The pilot trial, which featured 16 women with preterm preeclampsia, filtered a troublesome protein out of patients' blood. The treatment targets a protein called SFLT1, which previous research has identified as a key driver of the blood vessel constriction that can make preeclampsia so dangerous. Using a blood filtering device, researchers removed SFLT1 from their subjects and then returned the cleaned blood to their bodies. The procedure seemed to stabilize their blood pressures, and it extended their pregnancies by an average of 10 days. That's twice what the researchers would have expected for an untreated group. 5 days might not sound like an impressive achievement if you've never had to play this dangerous waiting game yourself, but it can make a huge difference. When it comes to preterm birth, birth before 37 weeks of gestation, research shows that even an extra day or two in the womb can drastically improve a baby's outcomes. The next step is a much larger randomized control trial to help us understand how effective the treatment really is and how best to implement it. Last week, genome sequencing pioneer and scientific iconoclast J. Craig Venter died. As we wrote last week, Venter rose to fame in the field for publishing the first bacterial genome ever decoded, along with a list of gene annotations, in 1995. The achievement kicked off an age of discovery in genetics, with researchers racing to decode the genomes of other pathogens and eventually animals. He had a conversation with SIAM's executive editor, Gina Briner, just 1 month before his passing. Here he is in his own voice, sharing his clear-eyed thoughts about science, death, and legacy.
1: You have to take risks. If you're risk adverse, you're in the wrong field. It's the definition of doing an experiment. My favorite job is being an experimentalist. You know, I can ask questions and you try and get answers. Sometimes you get a different answer than you want. Being a fundamental experimentalist is the essence to me of science. I think I've been very lucky in my career in having the ability to try and answer big questions. I always tell people, if you want immortality, do something meaningful while you're alive.
0: Now for some news from the clean energy sector. Last Monday, the Trump administration announced that it would pay two energy companies to abandon the U.S. offshore wind projects they've been developing. Blue Point Wind and Golden State Wind, which were slated to set off the coasts of New York, New Jersey, and California, respectively, could have each produced enough energy to power more than 1 million homes. Instead, the Department of the Interior will refund the companies behind these projects a total of about $885 million in lease fees, on the condition that they reinvest that money in fossil fuel projects. And just to be clear, that money is coming from American taxpayers. The administration has already made at least one other similar buyout deal after failing to halt various offshore wind projects on legal grounds. In trying to halt offshore wind projects, the administration cited a 2024 Energy Department report on how turbines can cause radar clutter and confuse these systems, which they argued would be a national security risk. But that same report actually offered several techniques for mitigating any of those risks. You may have also heard the president cite concerns about wind turbines harming whales and birds. While some birds do unfortunately die flying into wind turbines every year, the estimates pale in comparison to the number killed flying into power lines or even slain by house cats. And a 2025 report by the Government Accountability Office found risks to whales to be minimal. Meanwhile, air pollution from fossil fuels kills an estimated 91,000 people each year in the U.S. alone, according to a study published in 2025. And going back to the radar question, when it comes to national defense, you don't have to look too hard to see some very real downsides to our continued reliance on fossil fuels. I'll make it even easier for you. You just want to zoom right in on the Strait of Hormuz. Speaking of defense, we've got another news story from SIAM's chief newsletter editor, Andrea Garleski.
2: Thanks, Rachel. In global geopolitics, sometimes rumors emerge that this country can crack any encrypted code or that country has developed a new kind of high-tech weapon. And if the U.S. were to take seriously any claim like that, they might end up spending time and resources trying to combat it or create their own version of it or some defensive tactic without really knowing if that country actually can make that kind of technology. So to be able to do a sort of fact check of big tech claims like this, the military's premier research arm, the Defense Advanced Research Projects Agency, or DARPA, launched a new program called SciFi, which is short for Scientific Feasibility. And that's exactly the purpose, to determine how feasible any wild technology claim might be. In essence, it's the military's BS detector. And DARPA built its own AI to be one of the central tools in this program. So how might this work? In a really bare-bones example, let's say some unnamed rival country claims that it made military armor out of a material that can repair itself. The SciFi AI might do the following fact check. In order for a self-healing material to exist, it would need to be solid in a frigid tundra and solid in a steamy jungle with much higher temperatures. But maybe all the research literature up to this point or a simulation of that material's properties shows it would actually melt to liquid in tropical weather. Obviously, liquid armor doesn't work, so SciFi would determine this bold claim is total BS. But this technology could also be used in the future to determine if cool projects here in the U.S. are worth investing in. If you'd like to keep up to date with cool stories like these, sign up for my free daily newsletter, Today in Science. Back to you, Rachel.
0: Thanks, Andrea. Let's wrap up today's show with a couple of fun ones. First, you probably already think of scorpions as being pretty metal in the hardcore sense of the word. But did you know that they're also actually literally metal? Scientists already knew that certain arachnids, like some spiders and scorpions, along with some other arthropods, such as ants, use traces of metal to strengthen parts of their exoskeletons. Though, honestly, this is big news to me. In a study published last Wednesday in Journal of the Royal Society Interface, researchers show that the distribution of those metallic elements likely has something to do with how different species of scorpions hunt. Using museum collection specimens from the Smithsonian, the scientists analyzed 18 different species to understand how scorpions use metals like zinc, manganese, and iron in their exoskeletons, which are otherwise made of a natural polymer called chitin that you'd find in, like, any old beetle shell. The researchers found that metal appeared in very specific locations. Think the tippy top of a stinger instead of the whole tail. And zinc, in particular, could show up in both claws and stingers, but seems to only feature heavily in either one or the other in any given species. That could have to do with which of those weapons the scorpion used preferentially when they hunt, which isn't the same for all species. Our last story poses and answers a question you probably haven't thought to ask before. Where was your backyard 320 million years ago? Like, where was it? Okay, so remember learning about Pangaea back in school? It was Earth's most recent supercontinent, which is what you get when our planet's tectonic plates drift together and most of the land masses slowly smush into one. Starting a bit over 300 million years ago, and for around 100 million or so years after that, if you wanted to be on land, Pangaea was the only game in town. Last week, an international team of Earth scientists published the latest version of a tool that lets you turn back the geological clock for any location on the planet. In other words, you can watch how your neighborhood drifted through geological time all the way from Pangaea days to its modern location. You can try it out for yourself at paleoaltitude.org. So, how do they do this? Over millions of years, moving tectonic plates crumple rock together into mountain ranges. The scientists basically worked backwards to unfold those crumpled rocks and figure out where all the plates originally were relative to one another. But knowing how plates moved relative to one another isn't enough to make this tool work. You also need to know where on the globe they were, especially their latitude, which is, you know, how far north or south. Luckily, rocks can kind of act like compasses sometimes. When many rocks form, magnetic minerals inside them lock in the direction of Earth's magnetic field at that exact moment. Since the magnetic field points at different angles depending on your latitude, you can read those minerals to work out where on Earth the rock was formed. The tool has some fascinating potential for research applications, such as helping paleontologists confirm the latitude where their fossil specimens were located back when they were a little more lively. But let's be real. You just want to use it to see where your house would have been when it was a literal Jurassic Park, which, by the way, means going back about 150 million years. That's all for this week's Science News Roundup. We'll be back on Wednesday to see what really happens when robots try to take our jobs. Science Quickly is produced by me, Rachel Feltman, along with Fonda Mwangi, Sushmita Patek, and Jeff Delvisio. This episode was edited by Alex Segura. Shana Poses and Aaron Shattuck fact-check our show. Our theme music was composed by Dominic Smith. 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For Scientific American, this is Rachel Feltman. Have a great week.

0: They are indicting people for seashells, but when they are asked to defend it, they can't do it. I have completely humiliating, pathetic, cowardly video to show you that is going to remind you why these MAGA Republicans are the worst people in the world to be in charge of anything, especially this country. James Comey, former FBI director, was indicted for having posted a picture to Twitter of seashells arranged to make the numbers 8647. 86, of course, the restaurant term for we're out of something. 86 French toast, right? And 47, meaning the 47th president of the United States, Donald Trump. 8647. He has been indicted on the pretense that that was a violent uprising against Donald Trump. Todd Blanche, the attorney general, was interviewed by Kristen Welker just hours ago, and she points out, you've got messages of 8647 being posted all over social media. You've got dozens of products on Amazon that are 8647. If that's violence, then are you going to indict all of those people? And Todd Blanche goes, oh, no, that phrase is used all the time. Then why are you indicting James Comey? Let's take a look.
1: Well, the image, excuse me, is part of what led to this indictment. Yes. It is worth noting that on Amazon.com, we looked this up, there are dozens of products with the same terminology. We're showing it right here, 8647 being sold and purchased right now. Should individuals selling or buying 8647 merchandise be concerned that they're going to be prosecuted by the DOJ?
2: This isn't about a single incident. Okay, this isn't, I mean, of course not. That's posted constantly. That phrase is used constantly.
0: Uh-oh. Wait a second. It is?
2: There are constantly men and women who choose to make threatening statements against President Trump. Every one of those statements do not result in indictments, of course. There are facts, there are circumstances, there are investigations that have to take place. And we have charged dozens and dozens of men and women this year with threatening President Trump and others. So this
0: they've charged dozens with threatening Trump, but not with seashells on Twitter spelling out 8647. Think about that. What is the other aggravating information where for James Comey, it is indicative of a crime, but for everybody else, it's not? You can sell 8647 merchandise on Amazon, and that's no big deal. You can buy 8647 merchandise on Amazon, and it's no big deal. You can post 8647 to social media, and it's no big deal. But something else James Comey did or said made it a crime, but they won't tell us what. And laughably, they said last week that it took somewhere between 9 and 12 months to investigate James Comey's post before deciding the totality of the evidence is a crime here. What other evidence do you have that James Comey planned to partake in or was encouraging violence against Donald Trump? He arranged seashells or took a picture of seashells that had been arranged. Now, all of these people that are being asked about it are reacting differently. And they are all taking a sort of different approach. Congressman Mark Alford, a Republican congressman from Missouri, said, listen, James Comey is smart. He knows what 86 means. And it means kill the president. What?
3: Seashells, though. This is about the picture

0: 86-45, that is tantamount to saying killing the president of the United States.
1: I hate to be pedantic, but that's not even what 86 means at restaurants. He wants you to believe that we've got an order for, you know, three cannelloni and two beef Wellington and three side salads. 86, kill the order. No, it's the way they say after the last order of something, we don't have any more of it. 86 pork chop. Oh, okay, don't take any more pork chop orders. Even if we want to really get into the weeds, as they claim, it means kill it, violently kill the order. What? Means we don't have any more. Don't take any more orders for that.
0: He should have known that.
2: When you 86 an order, you get rid of the order, right?
0: Correct.
2: But you're not actually, I mean, you're not killing the food. I just want to be clear. When you,
0: you kill the order,
2: when
0: it's the same principle, Brianna.
1: Killing the order and killing the president. It's all, Brianna, it's the same thing. Don't act like you don't know what we're talking about here. Look, everybody. And then the next attempt at defending this is brilliant because it's brilliantly evil. They love to talk about how they are the party of law and order. And Jim Banks, another Republican congressman, says there are other reasons Comey should have been indicted, so this is fine. That's not the way the justice system works. The justice system doesn't work where you go, listen, the person did all of this other stuff wrong, and to punish them for that, we're going to indict them for this different thing. That is quite literally the opposite of law and order. But that's what Jim Banks says.
3: Well, James Comey deserves to be indicted for a lot of reasons. He totally abused his power. The way that he used that power against President Trump had drastic and negative effects on this country. Everyone knows what that post meant, 86-47. Everybody knows what that means. He knew what that meant as well, and he should be held accountable for it. I'll defer to the justice system. And
1: did you notice that? He was abusing power previously, and so it makes sense to indict him for this. That's not the way the justice system works. If he abused power criminally before, he should have been indicted for abusing power criminally. This is actually reminding me of the O.J. Simpson thing. And the late O.J. Simpson, actor, former football player, who was acquitted of killing his wife and her then partner, was later found guilty for participating in an attempt to like steal back some of his memorabilia, I guess. And there was the sense that he was over sentenced for that. And a lot of people said, listen, he got away with murder, not figuratively, but literally. He got away with murder. And so now we got him for that with this new thing. That may be acceptable socially, but it's not the way the justice system works. And so Banks of the Law and Order Party is saying he does deserve to get indicted for something else. So it's okay that we got him on this bogus seashells thing. Finally, whenever we need a calm and rational voice, I say, let's bring in Tulsi Gabbard. And she comes in and she goes, well, I won't even tell you what she says. Here's what she said.
4: To Gabbard's, the director of national intelligence, are you buying that the former FBI director didn't know what 86 Trump meant?
5: Absolutely not, Jesse. That is a ridiculous and insane statement to make, certainly within this context, but especially coming from a guy who's the former director of the FBI. A guy who spent most of his career prosecuting mobsters and gangsters, people who know and execute other humans and use this exact lingo of 86.
1: Yeah, Tulsi is truly one of the worst people in American politics, one of the most dishonest clinger-ons. And Comey knew what it meant. Yes, it means get rid of this individual as president. He shouldn't be our president. And that is what just about everybody who buys this paraphernalia or regalia means by it. They are screwing up because they are making themselves look ridiculous with the claims about this 86-47 thing. I believe Comey will never, never be convicted on this. Donald Trump just announced that he will be invading Cuba, and he said it so casually that it is barely making news. This is supposed to be the anti-war president. And he was in Palm Beach speaking to a group of people, and he said on the way back from Iraq,

0: on, why not, we'll invade Cuba. What? The anti-Tool? But Tulsi told me. This is the anti-war. She said it. And he's doing war after war.
1: Originally a place called Cuba, which we will be taking over almost immediately. What we'll do, on the way back from Iran, we'll have one of our big, maybe the USS Abraham Lincoln aircraft carrier, the biggest in the world. We'll have that come in, stop about 100 yards offshore, and they'll say, thank you very much, we give up.
0: But I thought, sir, that you were the anti-war president. Oh, don't worry about that. But is this another illegal invasion with no congressional authorization? Don't worry about that. Just shut up and vote for Republicans in November. But what is this going to cost? Because you said that you would pay off the entire national debt during your first term, but it exploded. Don't worry about that. Shut up and vote in November for Republicans, despite nearly $4.50 a gallon gas prices. But isn't Cuba a sovereign country of around 10 million people? Who gives a damn? On the way back, we'll invade Cuba. The way he says it as casually as I might say, let's stop at that great empanada place on the way back with the spicy chimichurri. He says it, but I think we're going to invade Cuba on the way back. Now, I do think it's worth asking another question. What does he mean by take over or invade Cuba? Is it U.S. troops landing on Cuban soil? Because he talks about the aircraft carrier, as he says, 100 feet offshore. But does it mean U.S. troops on Cuban soil? Does it mean armed conflict with Cuban military forces? Is it an immediate international crisis? Is it another economy-destroying, ill-thought-out scheme from a guy whose only concern is, how can I look as the biggest, strongest boy in the world? And what sort of retaliation would we expect? And would we expect Iran to assist Cuba? Would we expect Russia to assist Cuba? We don't know. But it's the anti-war president, is what we were told, who won't get involved. He won't be getting us into quagmires the way Hillary would, or Biden, or Kamala Harris. It's only Trump who will keep us out of this crap. Understands, Trump does, we were told, how these silly, misguided forever wars and military entanglements are and how bad they are for the American economy. And then he talks so casually about the next invasion while he's still involved in the previous one. There's no thinking. There's not a framework. There's not a strategy. The coalition, forget about a coalition. And so is he the guy who is anti-war, or is he the guy casually proposing military takeovers? I don't know which it is at this point. Now let's talk about the reaction, because this is arguably the biggest part of the story. When something this serious gets said, and it barely even registers, it is a reminder of how dumb the political environment has become. No emergency hearings over yet another invasion plan by Donald Trump. No wall-to-wall outrage the way we probably should be having on 24-hour cable news. Zero accountability. And by the way, I know some of you will go, well, David, he was kind of kidding. It was just a joke. We are now okay with the president who is in the middle of an invasion joking about another one? What reason do we have to think that it's a joke? We might suspect someone will distract Trump with the next shiny object and he won't end up doing it, but there's not really any accountability for the seriousness of what Donald Trump is saying. So what we're seeing is that the more extreme the statement, the more it shifts what feels normal. And it's now take over Cuba that kind of gets a hem and a haw. Tomorrow it's maybe something even more extreme, and it sounds just as normal because we just had, I'll invade Cuba, and everybody just kind of looks around and shrugs. I don't know. It shouldn't be forgotten, I would add, that the United States already tried to take Cuba, and there's a kind of a long sordid history of that if you look back. It was called the Bay of Pigs invasion. It was a complete and total disaster for the United States, complete overconfidence that was not justified, terrible planning, and it blew up internationally. That is the closest real world version of what Donald Trump is now ringing the war bells about. And it failed within days. And it's part of what pushed the United States towards the Cuban Missile Crisis. So listen, I'll just ask you, do you believe Trump was kidding when he said that? And we probably even need to define what he means by kidding, because with Donald Trump, kidding often means it's a trial balloon to see what kind of a reaction he gets so that he can then decide whether this is something he does or doesn't want to pursue. So leave me a comment. As you do so, hit the subscribe button on YouTube so we can get to those 4 million subscribers, or send me an email, info@davidpakman.com. We will have more on the belligerent pro-war nature of the supposedly anti-war president on my Substack, which you can find at davidpakman.com/substack. 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The link is in the description. Republicans are so terrified of Donald Trump that they won't even say, no, Trump can't run for a third term. They are too afraid to say, yeah, Trump lost in 2020. These people want you to believe that they are the truly manly men, the alpha males, the strong ones. And they are so cowardly, they won't even say, hey, you know what? Trump won in 2016. He won in 2024, but he simply lost the 2020 election. Judicial nominees were asked by a number of senators, can Trump run for a third term? Here is the profile in cowardice that these people engaged in. If you're eating, I would put the fork down and step away from your oatmeal, because this is vomitous.
2: Mr. Mark, if I might, just tell me about the 22nd Amendment. What does it provide?
3: The 22nd Amendment, Senator, my career has mostly been in criminal prosecution. I haven't had an opportunity to use that one specifically.
2: Anyone able to help on the 22nd Amendment to the United States Constitution?
4: Well, Senator, I believe it is the amendment that deals with a two-term limitation on
2: correct.
4: The service
2: it
4: of the
2: states
4: president.
2: No person shall be elected to the office of the president more than twice. Mr. Mark, is President Trump eligible to run for president again in 2028?
3: Senator, without considering all the facts and looking at everything, depending on what the situation is, this...
0: No, no, no. The only facts are Trump is in his second term. That's it. He can't run again. But they aren't willing to say it. They're terrified.
3: To me, strikes as more of a hypothetical of something that could
2: it's
3: be.
2: It's not a hypothetical. Has President Trump been elected president twice?
3: President Trump has been certified the president of the United States two times.
2: Is he eligible to run for a third term under our Constitution?
3: I would have to review the
2: all I need to tell you is the language of the constitutional amendment that makes it clear that no, he is not eligible to run for a third term. Anybody else brave enough to say that the Constitution of the United States prevents President Trump from seeking a third term? Anybody willing to apply the Constitution by its plain language in the 22nd Amendment?
0: Nope.
2: Nobody.
0: These are questions a seven-year-old could answer. Let me show you how easy it is. Hey, is George W. Bush eligible to serve another term? No, he's not. He served two. Is Barack Obama eligible to serve another term? Nope, he served two. Is Joe Biden eligible to serve another term? Yes, He only served one term. Is Donald Trump going to be eligible to serve another term after the end of this one? No, because this is the second one. These are judicial nominees to lifetime positions who will not answer these simple questions. Senator Blumenthal tried a different question. Who won the 2020 election? They go, oh, that's a political question. What? What?
5: Who won the 2020 election?
4: Senator, I wanted to be mindful of the canons here. I know this question has come up many times in these hearings, and it's become an issue of significant political dispute and debate. So with that, you know, I'd say that that President Biden was certified the winner of the 2020 election.
5: He won the election. Is that your response?
4: Senator, I think my response is he was certified as the winner by counting the election.
5: So you're unwilling to say he won the election.
0: He was certified. This is the linguistic game. They think they're being clever. He then, Blumenthal did, tried a more specific approach. Okay, who won the popular vote in 2020? You don't have to weigh in on winning and losing. Simply, who got more of the popular vote? They're still not willing.
5: Who won the popular vote in the 2020 election?
6: You're right, Senator. I have been asked that by one of your colleagues already. And as I explained, the popular vote is not part of the, you know, the Article 2 or the 12th Amendment. There's an electoral college that meets in December of an election year for president and that gathers to cast the electoral
5: okay,
6: votes.
5: Who won the 2020 election?
6: The person who became president in January 2021 was when Congress certified.
5: In other words, you're not going to answer. You're going to give me the same rote, rehearsed answer, which frankly makes you look ridiculous.
0: Yes.
5: Not pathetic.
0: Oh, yeah. And it's pathetic, too. It's more than pathetic. It's cowardly. These are pathetic people, but they're also cowardly. Fed chair nominee Kevin Warsh triggers Elizabeth Warren when she tries to ask an equally simple question.
7: And your courage. We'll start easy. Mr. Warsh, did Donald Trump lose the 2020 election?
8: We try to keep politics, if I'm confirmed, out of the federal.
7: I'm just asking you facts.
0: Okay, folks, we're going to go back. This is infuriating. If I asked you who was the first president of the United States, you would, of course, know that that is not a political question in the sense of generating political controversy. We all know the first president of the United States was Paul McCartney. I'm sorry, was George Washington. And we would move on with that. Similarly, who won the 2020 election is not a political question. It's just a question of the historical record, but they want to pretend like it's a political question.
7: Trump lose the 2020 election?
8: We try to keep politics, if I'm confirmed, out of the federal.
7: I'm just asking you a factual question. I need to know, I need to measure your independence and your courage.
8: Senator, I believe.
0: Crazy that courage comes down to just saying who won an election.
8: That this body certified that election many years ago.
7: That's not the question I'm asking. I'm asking, did Donald Trump lose in 2020?
8: I'm suggesting you in 2020, the Fed made your huge inflation problem, and you certified the election.
7: So let me ask you another question.
8: Out of monetary policy.
7: In our meeting, you said you would be independent.
0: Disgusting people. Truly disgusting people. One more clip. Here is Senator Welch asking a Republican witness who won the election. And he goes, I'm not a pollster. That's a political question.
9: Who won the 2020 election?
10: You know, that's a political question. Obviously, in the Constitution, the determination of who won is delegated to the electors and is a vote in the House. I would also point.
0: I would really suffer if I answered this question in a logical and sane way. So I'm going to talk to you about random things.
10: Now that throughout American history, there have been contestations of who've won.
9: I'm asking specifically who won the 2020 election, and I'm taking your non-answer to be consistent with everyone else who came in.
10: I'm not a pollster, but I will tell you this, that
9: I'm not asking you.
0: And of course, we're not asking to tell us poll results. We're asking you to give us election results.
9: About a pollster, I'm asking who won the election.
10: Biden was elected president.
9: Okay. Did he win?
10: He won under the constitutional mechanisms we have to determine.
0: Oh, God. This guy is the worst of all of them because he's kind of like, yeah, he basically did, but I got to figure out some way to not really say. He won under the mechanism through which we claim someone gets to be the president of the United States. Come on, guys. Vote no on every single one of these people. Not a single one should get a yes vote unless they can just say that's what it is. Listen to me. Kamala Harris lost the 2024 election. Look at how simple that is. Did I vote for her over Trump? Yes, I did. Do I believe she would have been a better president? Yes, I do. Do I think we'd be in a war with Iran right now and maybe soon in a war with Cuba if she had won instead of Trump? No, I don't. But she didn't win. It's very simple. It doesn't mean that I agree with the choice or that I like it, but she didn't win. These people are disgusting. There are professional liars in the Trump administration, and they tried to lie to you again over oil and gas prices, which you know are at their highest point in basically 4 years. They think you're stupid. And I don't mean that as an insult to you. It was such a simple question to Scott Bessent. Do you think oil prices will be lower by the midterms? A question of significant political consequence, because we know voters vote based on their perception of the economy. And $4.50 gas prices, which is roughly where we are right now, almost a four-year high, don't engender warm, fuzzy feelings for the people in power. And Scott Bessent talks about oil futures and all these different things that don't answer the question. This only works, or it only theoretically they believe would work, because they believe you're stupid.
11: Yeah, so in other words, more oil on the market is simple supply and demand. You're thinking that this is going to help the case on oil prices. You've got the UAE no longer needing to follow quotas from OPEC. They'll put more oil on the market, and that adds to the oil on the market to send prices. You think oil prices will be lower before the midterm elections?
12: I think oil prices, you know, we can see in the futures market that oil prices are already lower 3 months, 6 months, 9 months out. But again, you know, Maria, there are hundreds of oil tankers waiting in the Gulf to come out. The U.S. is only blockading Iranian ships, and you know, we will see. I wouldn't be surprised if we don't see more of those ships coming out. You know, the Iranians, it reminds me that they're kind of like the Keystone Cops here. It reminds me of Baghdad Bob. During the Iraqi war, you had the guy kind of spouting nonsense while the tanks were driving around behind him. And, you know, the Iranians are like this. They're not tolling the strait.
0: Okay, so Bessent chooses, rather than to answer the question, yes, prices will be lower by election time, which he really can't say yes to because they very well may be even higher. He says futures are already lower. So there you go. Now, if you're sitting at home or you're listening to me in headphones as you are pumping gas right now, you might be saying, okay, but how is that helping the price of gas? Futures do not necessarily predict future prices. Futures are contracts. That's ultimately what is being traded. And they reflect what people are willing to buy or sell oil for at a future date right now. So when somebody says, well, the 3 month future is lower, what that means is that there are people who are willing to buy oil at a cheaper price in 3 months. It doesn't mean oil prices will be cheaper. It's not a crystal ball. Prices may be lower, they may be higher. In fact, sometimes futures are lower, specifically because the market is tight right now. And it's about supply conditions and storage and hedging and refiners and all these different things. It's not an answer to will prices be lower before the midterms. He didn't answer the question. Now, it would be acceptable and far more respectable for him to say, I have no idea, Maria. Depends on a lot of things. We got to see what happens with Iran. We've got to see what happens with the Strait of Hormuz. Gas prices and oil prices go up during the summer because of demand for road trips and all this. He could just say, we don't know the answer to that. But instead he goes, well, they kind of are lower in the sense that futures are lower on already. This is the pattern with these people. Direct question, cloud of jargon. Did President Trump lose the 2020 election? Well, Joe Biden was certified, right? But did Trump lose the popular vote? Well, I'm not a pollster, and that's a political question. Okay, but can Trump run again? Well, that's a theoretical question about something that it's the same thing. Will oil and gas be lower? Futures are already lower right now. But clearly Bessent perceives that it would be politically dangerous to just go, we really don't know. Could be lower, could be higher. Oil prices, importantly, are not an abstract concept. It's just like, what is the price of a barrel of oil? And gas prices flow literally and figuratively from the price of oil. And then the price of gas affects inflation more generally because it affects transportation costs. And then that affects elections. And so the reason that they are so cagey about this and so visibly scared is that they know these are the core economic questions voters feel every single day or however often they fill up their oil tank in their basement if they have oil heat or fill up their car with gas if they have a gas-powered vehicle. They can't even be straight with you about it. And it tells you everything. It's not a complicated policy debate. Are they willing to tell you the truth, which is they don't know if oil and gas will be lower and it could be higher? Or instead, do they just talk past you? I think a lot of the American people, even many who voted for Scrumps, are smart enough to realize they aren't answering the question for you. They think you might not notice that you're not getting a real answer to this question. And it only works if some of the audience accepts it. And it depends on people going, oh, that sounded technical. I probably don't totally understand it, but he must be telling the truth. As opposed to, no, I'm smart enough to know he's not answering the question. Now, there's also a power dynamic at play. The more opaque the answer is, it is harder to challenge it. And it puts the speaker in control and everybody else is left trying to decode what was said. And before you know it, the interview's over. The bigger point is that this isn't about oil markets or futures contracts. It's our Trump public officials seeing their role as informing people or managing for personal benefit. And it is obviously not their view that they are there to inform people. If they were, we would get straight answers. Tucker Carlson was caught in endless lies by New York Times reporter Lulu Garcia Navarro, and this is a pleasure to watch. He had these lies thrown right in his face during this interview. Lulu Garcia Navarro was very well prepared, excellent at this. This is how you have to interview these people. Tucker Carlson on his show has suggested Donald Trump may be the Antichrist. And Tucker Carlson, when confronted with that, says, I have not said that. And Lulu Garcia Navarro reads the quote to him, which pushes Tucker to have to retreat and go, I didn't say that, and I certainly didn't mean what maybe you think. Now, in this clip, they have actually cut in the video of Tucker saying it. That was not played to Tucker at the time. I think this confused some people when they watched. They were like, wow, they played the clip for him. They didn't play the clip for him. They quoted him and then cut the clip in for us. This is excellent. And Tucker has no choice but to do his confused face. We all know which one that is.
13: What I was saying, which is you cannot mock other people's gods and put yourself in their place, period. That is a deal killer for me. That's worse than the war with Iran, in my opinion.
14: Yeah. But I ask because, you know, you've been talking on your show about whether Trump is the Antichrist.
13: I have not said that.
14: On your show the day after Easter, you noted he did not put his hand on the Bible during his swearing-in ceremony as president. You said, and I'm quoting, maybe he didn't put his hand on the Bible because he affirmatively rejects what's inside that book. And then on a recent show, you went further saying, here's a leader who's mocking the gods of his ancestors, mocking the God of gods and exalting himself above them. Could this be the Antichrist?
0: Uh-oh. Now, you might have watched up until this moment and said, he can't get out of it. There's no way Tucker can get out of it. He's caught. She has a quote. But Tucker is a professional liar. And so he'll just look at you with a straight face and go, I never said it. So she made up the quote, Tucker? Is that what you're arguing?
13: I actually did not say, could this be the Antichrist?
0: So now we are going to get the clip. that this is drawn from.
13: Here's a leader who's mocking the gods of his ancestors, mocking the God of gods, and exalting himself above them. Could this be the Antichrist? Well, who knows?
15: I don't know where that comes from, but I know that those words never left my lips because...
0: They quite literally did. We just saw the video, didn't we?
15: I'm not sure I fully understand what the Antichrist is. If there's just one, I actually tried to understand it.
0: I
15: may have said some are asking that. I'm not...
0: He didn't say that. He didn't say some are asking. He said, could Trump be the Antichrist?
15: Weighing in on that because I don't understand it. And just to be totally
14: clear.
15: No,
14: in Revelations, obviously.
0: One of the funniest parts about this is that Tucker does something that a lot of liars do when they are caught in these situations, which is he gives a non-explanation for why he couldn't possibly have said it. And sometimes these things do make sense, and sometimes these things don't make sense as alibis. When we think, really what these are alibis, you know? If you were asked, did you on this day, I believe that you on this day slapped this person at a bar in Brooklyn. And then you go, no, I couldn't have done that because I have proof that I was in San Francisco. Oh, okay. That's a real alibi. You couldn't physically slap someone in Brooklyn if at the same time you're on camera walking down the street in San Francisco. Not possible. Tucker tries an alibi that is not really an alibi, where he goes, I never could have said that because I don't really understand what the Antichrist is. But what difference does it make? You said it. And you clearly have some notion that whatever it might be to be the Antichrist, Trump might be it. It's an alibi of no meaning whatsoever. It's sort of like if you were asked by police, we believe we have you on camera slapping someone in Brooklyn, and you go, oh no, I couldn't have done that because I don't wear shoes. And then we would go, okay, but that it's not really related. It's not responsive as an alibi to the subject. You go, you could be wearing shoes or not be wearing shoes and have slapped someone. You might understand what the Antichrist is or not understand it and still have said Trump might be the Antichrist. Tucker is a professional liar. And this is one of the best preparations for that, arguably, that I've ever seen. Another really interesting moment, and this one I want your help with, okay, in sorting this one out. At another point during this interview, the subject of Tucker interviewing white nationalist Nick Fuentes comes up. And Tucker says he actually regrets doing the interview, but says, I believe what he's saying here is, I wanted to talk to Fuentes about the war with Iran, but the war with Iran wasn't going on at the time. So it appears as though Tucker is caught in yet another embarrassing lie. But let's listen to exactly what he meant here.
15: I wish I hadn't and done I the Fuentes interview because...
14: Really?
15: Yeah, it was totally not worth it. I mean, it was like kind of interesting, I guess. But it was used as... I added to the distraction. What I really wanted to talk about was where we were going in this war with Iran. Mm. And I spent like a month getting calls from people being like, you're a Nazi. Okay. And I wish I hadn't done that. Not that it didn't imperil my soul.
0: So there is a little bit of controversy here. The interview that Tucker did with Fuentes was 6 months ago. In fact, I have the exact date I can pull up here. Tucker interviewed Fuentes in October of 2025. Now, I believe what Tucker is saying in this interview is what he really wanted to talk to Fuentes about was where we were going with the war in Iran. And of course, any of us would go, that's crap, because there was no war with Iran at the time. Now, there are a couple defenses that could be levied. One defense would be Tucker meant rather than interview Fuentes at all, he wanted to talk about where we were going with Iran. The problem with that is nothing would stop Tucker from doing the interview with Fuentes and then doing a segment or a story or a podcast about Iran. So it's not that that defense is not really a good one. The other possibility is Tucker meant where we were going after the June bombing of Iran that Trump did. Why that would be the topic so many months later that he would rather do instead of Fuentes, it still doesn't really make sense. So I'm being upfront with you that on this one, my initial reaction was, this is obviously a lie, because he interviewed Nick Fuentes months before the war in Iran. How would he have preferred to talk to Fuentes about Iran when there was no war in Iran? There are these two defenses I can conceive of, which is what he meant was instead altogether or about the bombing in June. Neither really makes sense, because first, he's the interviewer and he could have talked to Nick Fuentes about that. Or is he not in control of the interview? And number two, because he's on YouTube. It's not like I have 50 minutes and that's all I can do. You can do one and also do the other. None of it makes sense. Tucker is a professional liar, and he seems to have met his match here very powerfully with Lulu Garcia Navarro. Let me know what you think. Rumors that Donald Trump is wearing a diaper have gone absolutely viral after a bizarre image showed something very strange going on with Donald Trump. And more so after Donald Trump said he is not going to be wearing a bulletproof vest. I will explain the connection in this segment between two seemingly unrelated events, Trump diaper and Trump bulletproof vest. Donald Trump recently sat down with 60 Minutes. And aside from his really strange sitting stance, Trump sitting very strongly, as you can see here, there was some kind of unusual bulge right above his waistline. And listen, when you look more closely, I have to admit, this does look exactly like what my 9-month-old looks like when she sits with the diaper. The sitting position kind of tightens up the diaper, and it creates exactly this kind of bulge when she sits up. Now, I am not bringing this up to be funny. There have been claims about Donald Trump's supposed fecal incontinence for years. This is a medical condition. It's not a joke. It's not funny. What is serious here is that there is simply zero medical transparency about Donald Trump. He's having tests they say nothing or little about. He's on medications that they only reluctantly talk about when we figure out he may be on a medication. They talk about an MRI for 2 months that he never had. It turned out it was a CAT scan. He's got hand bruises, ankles swollen like tree trunks, hands then swollen like Argentinian chorizo. And now after this picture comes out, Trump was asked about wearing a bulletproof vest after the incident at the White House correspondence shooting. And he had the following to say about it.
16: I want to follow up on the security changes. Is there talks about you potentially wearing a bulletproof vest moving forward, given you have now been shot at?
17: I don't know if I can handle looking 20 pounds heavier. These guys, they look so good. Some of these guys are physical specimens. Some of these guys are traveling. I don't want to be near him. If you.
0: All right. So he says, I don't want to look heavy. I don't want to look heavier with a bulletproof vest. So you might be saying, well, what's the connection here between the diaper and the bullet? I don't get it. On the one hand, there's the rumor that the real reason Trump can't wear a bulletproof vest is he's already wearing a diaper. And quite frankly, I have no idea if he can't wear both. It's probably not super common. You've got a Venn diagram, people who wear adult diapers, people who wear bulletproof vests. I don't know how much overlap there is in those groups. I don't know if you can wear both a diaper and a bulletproof vest. The other rumor is, and this is where it gets more complex, Trump is already wearing a bulletproof vest. And that's what's making the strange bulge in Donald Trump's suit and pants. But the bulge doesn't seem to be rigid. So I don't really have any idea. Maybe it's fat coming out from underneath the bulletproof vest. I don't know. The point here is, when there is zero clear information, people start connecting dots. The dots might connect, the dots might not connect. Now, add this other piece to it. He's asked about wearing a bulletproof vest, and his answer is basically, I don't want to look 20 pounds heavier. That also tells you something, which is that image is still the most important thing to Donald Trump. Clarity of communication is not the most important thing. Reassuring the public that he is up to the task, safety, none of these. How he looks is the most important thing. And this is a pattern we're very familiar with. Everything is filtered through the prism of how do I look? I want to look strong. I want to look alpha. How does it play on television? How does it look in a video clip? What does it do to my brand? So when people, we see something unusual and we get no explanation, speculation fills that gap. And honestly, this isn't really about whether any particular rumor is true or false. It's what happens when you have a public figure at this level, at Trump's age, at Trump's weight and size, with obvious questions, and we just don't get any consistent or credible answers, and they get caught lying about everything. How sick was Trump with COVID during the first term? Was Trump on oxygen when he had COVID during the first term? We never get good answers. And only after the fact, they sort of like concede, yeah, you may not have gotten all the information. At that point, you don't control the narrative anymore. And the internet kind of takes over when it becomes clear that you've been deceptive. And then it's not about just one picture where it looks like maybe he's wearing a diaper or a bulletproof vest. Who knows? It's, can we trust this guy? And we know we can't. And there's a growing consensus in the United States, although among Trump supporters, it's growing relatively slowly, that what we are being told is simply not reflective of reality. It is really hard to get straight answers about even basic things. And so that's really the story. Trump wearing a diaper, I don't know, you know, fecal incontinence, it's a thing. There's rumors that Trump suffers from that. All right. But what is his health status? What is the what precautions are being taken, both on the health side and also the security side? And the environment of opacity combined with deception is putting us in the position of looking at these images of Donald Trump almost like the Zapruder film. And I don't believe the speculation is going to die down if they remain this opaque about what Trump is up to. If you like this show, I would love for you to get my Substack writing. Each day, I'll send you a rundown of what's on the show, what's happening, what matters, why. It's free. No spam. Substack is also the only place where we own our data. 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Gas prices today have hit a nearly four-year high. If you go and get gas today, you would pay a higher price than you paid at any time in 2026, 2025, 2024, 2023. You would have to go all the way back to July of 2022, almost 4 years ago, to find higher average gas prices than today. I have the chart on the screen. As you can see, up to $4.50 a gallon today, and you've got to go back really far. This is a four-year chart we're looking at to see a spike. Even that spike was sort of a global phenomenon. It wasn't because one president decided to go to war with one country that controls 20% of the global oil trade. It was because we were finally coming out of the pandemic at the same time that the summer driving season was starting. And even then, you have to go back to that to get to a higher price. There's even more bad news. For example, if you look specifically at Michigan, you find that the average diesel price in Michigan has never been higher, $5.99 a gallon. That was yesterday. Reporting today is that diesel in Michigan is even higher now and has surpassed $6 per gallon. Now, I don't do the thing on this show where I don't give you context or leave out critical details. When we talk about gas prices over a period of years, if we're going to be honest with each other, which I hope you're being honest with me, I'm going to be honest with you, we do have to talk about inflation. And what I mean by that is we have to consider, we're comparing nominal gas prices. In fact, over the weekend, I had a funny conversation with some of my friends. We were reminiscing about this very short period after we got our driver's licenses, when we were mostly like 16 and a half. There was a few day period where I remember a particular gas station where I was growing up, where gas was under a dollar a gallon. It said 99.9 cents per gallon. And when we brought this up, we said, you know, I wonder if we adjust for inflation, like how much would that be today? And it would be close to $2 a gallon. So we're like, okay. So when we think back, gas is now $4.50 a gallon. We had the 99 cent gas. In today's dollars, or inflation adjusted, it would be like $2 gas. It's still a lot cheaper, but it's not as cartoonishly cheap. Same thing, $4.45 today for a gallon of gas is not the same as $4.45 in 2022 because of inflation. It would be like about $5 today. Still, we have to remember who we're dealing with here, because when Trump lied about gas being $1.87 when he left office. Not only was he lying, he was not contextualizing even what we're talking about by doing inflation adjustment. When Trump promised we're going to get gas under $3, he wasn't considering the effect of inflation. When Trump pounded Joe Biden relentlessly during Biden's presidency, comparing gas prices to when Trump was president, he didn't mention, by the way, we have to consider the effect of inflation on these nominal prices. But if we put aside the arithmetic for a moment, what I want to tell you is what this means politically. People do not seem to be motivated to vote one way or the other by gun safety regulations. It just, everything we know suggests gun safety regulations are not a strong voting issue. People don't seem to be motivated to vote or not vote, or for vote for one person versus another, based on trans sports and their position on trans sports. Just doesn't seem to be a voting issue for the overwhelming majority of Americans. Fine. Gas prices do seem to move the needle for voting. And gas prices are sky high right now, sky high. And voters can easily compare and contrast. I go to a gas pump and I'm paying more than I've paid for almost 4 years. But I remember that Trump promised really cheap gas. We're not getting it. That's a promise that wasn't kept. The same voters who were told, I alone can fix it, by Donald Trump, are now paying more than they did under the guy Trump blamed, Joe Biden. So look at how quickly the excuses are rolling in. We've already seen over the weekend, I didn't pull these clips, I could have, but I didn't, people in the Trump administration going on TV and saying, well, listen, we are still dealing with the chaos that Joe Biden left us. And it's the Fed and it's Jerome Powell's fault and global markets and all this different stuff. Everything other than any accountability. Now, I want to remind you, I have a pristine record, pristine, of over a decade of being very upfront with you about gas prices. For the most part, gas prices don't depend on what the president of the United States does. Gas prices depend on global conditions. They depend on supply. They depend on black swan events like COVID and others. For the most part, there's very little American presidents can do to affect gas prices. But the biggest thing American presidents can do to affect gas prices is to choose to get into a military conflict with a country that either controls supply or transit of oil. And that is exactly what Donald Trump did. So it's not, David, you know, you spent all these years saying Biden couldn't be blamed. No. I was very upfront under Bush, under Obama, under Trump one, under Biden. The president does very little. They can do a gas tax holiday. They can release a little oil from the Strategic Petroleum Reserve, which has a temporary impact of about 15 cents per gallon. Or the big thing presidents really can do is exactly what Trump did with Iran. So now we are going to see what effect this is going to have in November. We had video of Scott Bessent earlier asked, are gas prices or oil prices going to be lower in November? And he said a whole bunch of stuff that was not yes and it wasn't no. The simplest test of political claims is you said prices would go down and they went up. That is really easy for people to understand, even people loosely connected to the political space. And we're going to find out very soon. We're now just, what, 6 months, not even 6 months, almost to the day from finding out, are voters going to fall for this crap? Or are they going to say, here's what I was promised. Here's what's happening. I'm not voting for you clowns. We will see. We have an incredible situation with Ben Shapiro. 85% of Ben Shapiro's YouTube audience has disappeared very quickly, and they are not coming back as the right-wing media network, The Daily Wire, is in free fall with massive layoffs. This is a disaster for right-wing media. It is terrible for Ben Shapiro. It is terrible for the people who work at The Daily Wire. Now I'm going to go over the numbers with you and tell you why this really matters for upcoming elections. The numbers are as follows. Since the middle of 2023, Ben Shapiro's average daily viewership is down 85%. Isn't it possible that everybody's viewership is down? Because that was a very interesting period. No, that's not. In fact, we keep growing. A lot of left-wing media keep growing, and some right-wing shows are growing very quickly as well, but not Ben Shapiro and not The Daily Wire. In fact, the average day on YouTube for Ben Shapiro right now is about 800,000 YouTube views, while we are averaging closer to 2.5 million YouTube views per day. Our channel is now typically more than doubling Ben Shapiro's YouTube channel and sometimes close to tripling it on many days. Shapiro used to get 170 million views per month. That's down to 28 million views last month. We had 75 million. Think about that. Now, there was a report that came out that the Daily Wire fired half of its staff. That is disputed by a Daily Wire spokesperson. Daily Wire spokesperson said, we have done some restructuring. There were some layoffs. The cuts were largely concentrated in Nashville, but it's not nearly 50%. And this is all going to be very useful and helpful for us. Okay. Well, the other aspect to this is that Shapiro's YouTube channel is also losing subscribers. That's never a good sign. Now, where this becomes an issue is that the Daily Wire had roughly 100 to 200 employees or more. They're conflicting reports about their peak number of employees. That is a lot of employees. Now, they've got a ton of shows. That's true. But that level of employment is simply not sustainable with your flagship show getting 800,000 YouTube views a day. I mean, we have 5 full-time people on this show, myself included. And we are doubling and sometimes tripling the views of the Ben Shapiro YouTube channel. Now, let's step back for a second, because this really isn't about Ben Shapiro's views dropping. This is about something I spoke with Tim Miller about on Substack last week. Or was it the week before? Last week, yeah. Who controls the conversation on the right and who sets the agenda? For a long time, it was really clear. Rush Limbaugh would set the agenda and the tone for conservative media. Then Fox News sort of took over that role. What they focused on became what Republican voters cared about. Now, more recently, outlets like The Daily Wire, built around people like Ben Shapiro, have tried to do the exact same thing in the digital space. And the goal was, let's do more than just have an audience. Let's really set the agenda. Let's be the people who direct the conversation for the American right wing. When Ben Shapiro's audience is collapsing like this, you can't set the agenda because you've got almost no audience. And when that agenda setting power breaks, you lose viewers, but you also lose a central voice that is there to direct the right and tell them, here's what matters. Here's what you need to be talking about, posting about on social media. And this gets back to the point I discussed with Tim Miller, which is that when you don't have a dominant agenda setter, everything kind of fragments and you get a lot of smaller creators, sometimes with viral clips. You get these algorithmically driven spikes. One person is up, another person is up, all with different messages. And that causes two important problems. Number one is incoherence of the message, because when it's like today, this creator went viral and here's their message. Today, that creator went viral. They have a completely different message about what the right should care about. That creates a total lack of coordination and it weakens the right. I'm glad about that. I'm telling you that this is great for the left in terms of the opportunity that it presents. The other thing that happens is that it will sometimes cause escalation when no one is consistently the agenda setter for the right or the left. But right now, this is what's happening on the right. You get the sort of knock of opportunity where creators will say, wow, no one is really agenda setting. If I become really extreme and outrageous, maybe I can start to get the attention of that agenda setting power, which just radicalizes the right. And in the past, when Fox News or Rush Limbaugh would push something, it would move through the entire ecosystem. It would be Rush. Now Fox News is talking about it. Republican senators are talking about it. Republican Congress people are talking about it. Everybody online is talking about it. That's broken now. And it is not just, oh, Ben Shapiro's down. It's that the right used to have this very sort of organized system where here's where the messaging comes from. We amplify it. Oh, now it's the war on Christmas. They don't want religious freedom. They don't like people saying Merry Christmas. Stupid concept. But it would trickle all the way through. And by the nighttime, it's on Bill O'Reilly when he was on Fox News. It's on Sean Hannity. It's on Greta Van Susteren, who used to have a show on Fox. That world is gone. And when you lose that coordination, you are weaker. And it is an opportunity, not a guarantee for the left, but it is an opportunity for the left to be able to take back some of that agenda setting power. and to prevent some of these really silly narratives from ever becoming as dominant as they become. Now, on the bonus show today, we will talk about a governor busted helping the rival party win for a very petty reason. I think you're going to like this story. We will talk about California starting to give tickets to driverless cars that violate traffic laws, and Trump's disapproval hits a record high. We'll tell you why and what it means. We have a bonus show. And you know what? Alex Jones may be gone from the broadcast, but he still hates the bonus show.
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0: 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Up in Oregon on the Central Coast on KYAQ, Cottage Grove's KSO, Eugene's KEPW, Lanchester, Pennsylvania's W News, Maui, Hawaii's KAKU. In Columbus, Ohio on WGRN, hope you all are voting up there. In Palenville, New York on WLPP, Rochester, New York's WRFZ, down in New Orleans on WHIV, out in Gallup, New Mexico on KNIZ, Concord, New Hampshire's WNHN, Fayetteville, Arkansas's KPSQ, in Seattle on KODX, Richmond, Virginia's WRWK, Fairmont, West Virginia's WEFR, Janesville, Wisconsin's WADR, and Minneapolis, St. Paul's AM 950 KTNF. 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I'm Brad Friedman, your friendly investigative blogger, journalist, troublemaker, muckraker, and all-around swell fellow, says me from bradblog.com. All right, I've got a guest joining us today momentarily, but some quick war news for the moment before we get to my guest. Last Friday, the 60-day clock ended on the U.S. War Powers Act time limit for a president to send U.S. troops into war. At the end of 60 days, as of last Friday, Congress was required to either officially declare a war, order the end of the conflict, or extend that deadline for another 30 days. Our Congress, specifically the Republicans who hold majorities in both chambers, chose none of the above. That after the Trump administration claimed that the war that Trump unlawfully launched against Iran was officially, quote, terminated, according to Donald Trump. Actually, a day or so earlier, his defense secretary offered a completely different reason why Congress did not need to uphold their constitutional duty on this matter. Because, said Pete Hegseth, the shaky ongoing ceasefire with Iran had actually stopped the 60-day clock. They were in the middle of a ceasefire. That doesn't count against the 60 days.
1: Who knew?
0: Did you? Nobody knew. Hi, Desi Doyen.
1: Hi. That's a whole new interpretation.

And both chambers of Congress were then quickly recessed for another, I think, week-long holiday. In truth, Trump's war with Iran has not been terminated. The Strait of Hormuz is still shut down. It is still blocking about 20% of the world's oil and natural gas from moving out of the Persian Gulf. Trump's counter-naval blockade of Iran ports, that also continues. And on Monday, the U.S. Navy began blowing up small Iranian boats in the Gulf, and Iran launched drone attacks on both American vessels in the Gulf and U.S. assets in the United Arab Emirates, all as global prices for oil remained elevated and even continued to rise, resulting in the highest average gas price for Americans in at least 4 years. The war is anything but terminated, unfortunately, despite Trump's attempts to pretend as much, to gaslight you, given that he has no clue how to get out of this absurdly ill-considered mess that he started. And speaking of messes, back here at home on the heels of the corrupted activist Republican U.S. Supreme Court majority's gutting of the last of the provisions still standing in the once landmark Voting Rights Act of 1965, GOP-controlled states have wasted no time, 0 minutes, in moving to take advantage of the court's activist ruling, in contradiction, of course, of the U.S. Constitution as well, in order to roll back protections for minority voters in these states in hopes of cutting off the only real lawful constitutional response to the corrupt gaslighting Trump administration has now left to the American people. Namely, our right to take back the power of the people at the voting booth and begin what will necessarily be a very long unwinding, I'm afraid, of the shameful, destructive, corrupt Trump era. A renewal for America will come, I believe. I am still naive enough in any event to believe that it is still coming. If we make it so, if we can make it so at the ballot box. As noted, that is where it begins. I'll have more on that, on the anti-democracy efforts by southern states and a concern about voting here in California based on data from the November special election last year on Prop 50 that I've been trying to get to for weeks. We will see if I'm able to get to it today. But speaking of restoring power to the people and elections here in California this year, and indeed an election that is likely to be very closely watched all across the country here in California this November, in March, let's start with Washington State, where in March, lawmakers up there agreed to create an income tax on high earners. They called it a millionaire's tax, at least the supporters did, that would generate close to $4 billion annually. It was signed at the end of the month by the state's Democratic governor, Bob Ferguson. Critics of the measure, yes, you guessed it, mostly millionaires and billionaires, those who get paid to echo their concerns, worry that it will lead to a wealth exodus from the state of Washington, a concern underlined before passage of the bill when one of Seattle's wealthiest residents, the former Starbucks chief executive Howard Schultz, said on social media that he was planning to move to Florida following the Amazon founder Jeff Bezos, who left Washington in 2023, well before Washington adopted the new millionaire's tax, which is the state's first income tax at all. Washington is one of just 9 states that had not, at least until now, taxed income. And economists had consistently described the state's tax model, which relies on sales and business taxes, as among the most regressive in the country. The new measure will impose a 9.9% annual tax on personal earnings over $1 million, projected to affect about 20,000 households in Washington state, as lawmakers are working toward closing a budget gap that is estimated to be at $10 to $12 billion over the next 4 years. Voters in Washington have rejected an income tax 10 different times since 1933, the first attempt to have an income tax in Washington.
But public sentiment in the state

0: has been turning against the wealthy, according to the New York Times last March. In 2024, voters there refused to overturn a capital gains tax on stock and bond profits over $250,000, which legislators had created several years earlier. Last fall, residents of Seattle and several of its suburbs elected slates of progressive candidates who talked openly about, yes, wealth distribution. During floor debates on the millionaire's tax back in March, state lawmakers noted that many of the state's affluent taxpayers had benefited from Donald Trump's huge federal tax cuts that mostly went to the wealthy and corporations. Quote, maybe they won't mind contributing here at home, said Brianna Thomas, a Democratic State House member from West Seattle. Maybe they'll be happy to stay here and invest in the community that has given them the opportunity to thrive. We will see. On the other side of the country, in April, the great state of Maine adopted a new budget for the 2026-2027 fiscal year that includes one of the most progressive changes to the state's tax structure in years, with the addition of a 2% surtax on individual incomes above $1 million per year. It's expected to bring in about $160 million over the next 2 years. The tax will affect roughly 2,600 people, or 0.4% of Maine taxpayers. Polling last month from the Maine People's Resource Center found that 69% of those surveyed, regardless of political affiliations, actually supported increasing taxes on individuals making more than $1 million in annual income. Maura Pillsbury, the state and local tax policy analyst with the Maine Center for Economic Policy, described the inclusion of the millionaire's tax as the fulfillment of a promise to Mainers. Quote, this surcharge will generate hundreds of millions of dollars for workers, families, and students, she said in a statement. Mainers have been clear they want a tax system that is fair, and they want that money invested in their kids and their communities. Maine and Washington join a number of other largely Democratic-controlled states, including California, Massachusetts, New Jersey, New York, Maryland, Minnesota, and the District of Columbia, which have all instituted some form of a surtax on millionaires. And here in California, last week, supporters of a new ballot measure that, if adopted this November, would similarly tax the rich. Not millionaires, but in this case, only billionaires, and by the way, only one time. Well, supporters of that measure say that they have now collected enough signatures to qualify the one-time billionaires tax for this November's ballot. What AP describes as a, quote, controversial proposal is backed by the Service Employees International Union, Healthcare Workers West, and would impose a one-time 5% tax on individuals whose net worth exceeds $1 billion. If they were living in the state of as of January 1, 2026. So if they have moved since then, they would still be taxed 5% on their net worth that is above $1 billion one time only. The goal is to generate $100 billion in revenue for the state of California. It would largely be used to offset federal funding cuts to health care for low-income people. Quote, California's health is at stake, said Liz Perlman, the executive director of a chapter of the American Federation of State, County, and Municipal Employees, a major labor union. Hospitals are closing and people will die, she said. Why? So billionaires can get another tax cut that they don't need. The California Secretary of State must still verify the signatures for this measure and officially place it on the ballot. Backers say that they collected more than 1.5 million signatures in favor, however. Well over the 875,000 required here. If the measure goes before voters in November, it could prompt one of the costliest ballot fights ever and will draw national attention as a litmus test for voter attitudes on raising taxes on the rich. the super rich in this case. Vermont Senator Bernie Sanders, for example, has already campaigned in support of the idea. Meanwhile, Google founder Sergey Brin has already donated $57 million of his own money to a political campaign committee called Building a Better California to try and defeat this measure. This group is backing a variety of initiatives designed to blunt the billionaire's tax. It raised over $90 million, counting Brin's contribution from fewer than one dozen donors. Fewer than a dozen donors, I would add, who seem to have millions of extra dollars, I guess, just lying around to spend on political campaigns to prevent them from having to pay more taxes to a state in which they live and where they have been able to make not millions of dollars, but actually billions of dollars. Of course, that's their right to campaign for or against anyone or anything they like. The corrupted U.S. Supreme Court via Citizens United and related decisions has allowed these billionaires to spend as much money as they like on political campaigns because, as the court told us, well, money is simply speech. It just turns out that a few dozen of these folks happen to own a lot more free speech than you do or than I do. And of course, they are using to they're willing to use that speech slash money to lie to you about their campaign against the billionaire's one-time tax in the Golden State. Back in March, before the supporters of the billionaire's tax had even gathered enough signatures to qualify the measure for the ballot this November, Californians were opening their mailboxes and text messages to find petitions that they were being urged to sign if they oppose waste and fraud in government spending. Well, who doesn't oppose waste and fraud in government spending? Sure, I'll sign on to that, right? Quote, government has wasted billions of our tax dollars on homelessness and many other failed programs with little to show for it, the mailings proclaimed. We can't even afford more. We can't afford more wasteful spending, it said. Recipients' signatures would then go to qualify a measure that will appear on California's November ballot, maybe, that, according to the details explained in the very small print, will require any new tax laws to conform to existing tax laws. Oh, that's all. These missives, as Harold Meyerson reported at the American Prospect back in March, were sent by a committee formed by another committee that was formed by, yes, you guessed it, Google's Sergey Brin and friends to negate the other ballot measure for which signatures were then also being gathered, the one that would establish the one-time 5% wealth tax on California billionaires. Of course, writes Meyerson, nothing in the mailings or the texts even made reference to the wealth tax proposal, but that, of course, was their raison d'etre. This and kindred communities, he writes, have been reportedly developing other such fraudulent ballot measures that could somehow negate a wealth tax if the one that they were texting around in March had failed to do the trick. Kind of makes you wonder, observes Meyerson, if the information you get from Googling is as jam-packed with misinformation as Mr. Google's message to California voters. Joining us now is Harold Meyerson, who we talked to late last year about this one-time tax on billionaires initiative as it was just getting off the ground. Harold is editor-at-large at the American Prospect magazine. He previously served as executive editor for the LA Weekly. He's contributor to the Los Angeles Times and other national publications. Oh, Mr. Meyerson, welcome back to the broadcast, sir.
1: Always good to be here, Brad.
0: Delighted to have you. So let's start with this stealth campaign against the billionaire tax by Google founder Sergey Brin, pushing a measure that would mandate, quote, any new tax laws in California must conform to existing tax law. Well, that sounds fine. Harold, what does that mean exactly? It sounds reasonable enough. What's wrong with it? Who could possibly be against that?
1: Anyone who's for the wealth tax should be against that, because the whole purpose and meaning of that initiative campaign that Sergey Brin and his buddies are funding is to negate the wealth tax. And the way California initiatives work, if this appears on the same ballot as the wealth tax in November, and its adherents, its people who sponsored it, say that it too has collected 1.5 million signatures, so it's likely it will appear on the same ballot. Whichever measure gets more votes than the other becomes the law. So it's either the wealth tax or the negation of wealth taxes. Only the wealth tax is, publicly advertising what it's about, whereas the Brin ballot measure does everything possible to conceal it. And I have one L.A. anecdote.
0: Yeah.
1: Last time I was visiting L.A., I don't know, that was maybe 6 weeks ago or so, I was walking with a friend around the Silver Lake Reservoir. It was a lovely day, and there were two signature gatherers who had a whole bunch of initiatives stacked in a pile. And the one on top was the wealth tax, and that was what they were advertising and stopping people and saying, would you like to sign the wealth tax?
0: In favor of the wealth tax.
1: In favor of the wealth tax.
0: Right.
1: And I am not any longer a California resident, but the friend I was walking with did in fact sign that. And then they went through everything in the pile, and they got to this wealth, you know, this waste, fraud, and abuse initiative, and asked her to sign that. And I said, whoa, whoa, whoa, wait a minute. Do you know that this negates the wealth tax? Well, they didn't. I tended to believe that they did not know that. But, the way the signature gathering industry works, you get paid at a different rate for each ballot measure that you get somebody to sign. And of course, the one that was paying the highest was the one that Sergey Brin and company had financed. So they were explaining that. But, you know, how many people who were, you know, passing by and attracted by the prospect of signing the measure that would put the wealth tax on the ballot, then in all reasonable ignorance, sign the one that would negate the wealth tax. So just to give you some sense of how this all works.
0: And it's clearly going to get even more confusing between now and November, I suspect. I've already seen ads, you know, demanding no tax on personal property, which seems to be the Brin measure here. And, you know, we hear this, and if I'm a homeowner, I don't want a tax on my personal property. They just don't state in these ads that only billionaires would have to pay such a tax. And by the way, only one time, but it would only apply if you have $1 billion or more. But that has not stopped these people from saying, you know, save California, no tax on personal property.
1: Right. And of course, you know, they argue that the wealth tax is unprecedented. Well, a property tax is a wealth tax. Everybody who owns a home is essentially paying a wealth tax, with the relative limited means that are available to homeowners, much less renters whose rent depends in part on the property tax that the landlord has to pay. So wealth taxes are fine, apparently, for the general public and are routinely inflicted, and nobody raises the issue that, well, this is a wealth tax and shouldn't be done. But apply it to, you know, the investments of the state's 200 some odd billionaires, some of them very odd, and you get, a cry of protest that wealth taxes are unheard of. Well, of course, they're you know, as common as blades of grass. It's just that they're on people's homes and apartments.
0: And folks are those folks are living on that money. They may not be, selling off their stocks to pay for their home mortgages. What they do is they go to the bank and they take out a loan against those assets. And then they live on that loan money and they pay that loan money back with the increase of their assets that are on the market and so forth. So, I mean, shouldn't we at a minimum when they do that trick, because they pay no taxes, as I understand it, on that that loaned money, that borrowed money. Shouldn't they have to pay a tax on that? Wouldn't that make sense? Wouldn't that go some way towards leveling the playing field here?
1: It would. But really, what the wealth tax is about is simply addressing the massive upward redistribution of income and wealth that has, completely obliterated the once upon a time broadly shared prosperity of the three decades after World War II. You know, I mean, we see this in virtually every the behavior of every corporation that sells things to the public. All the airlines are enlarging their first class and business classes because those people usually have enough stock so that they have discretionary right. income.
0: Yep.
1: And can, you know, pay higher. And people who fly coach have proportionately less income, and they're no longer even marketing to them. Same mm-hmm. with automobiles. Mm. The median cost of a new car in the United States is now $50,000, right. which is beyond the means of, the average American household when you factor in what a monthly loan payment would have to yep. be. There's about a $200 gap per month between what that household could afford and what they'd have to pay for a new car loan payment. And again, this is because, this is the reasonably rational decision of the car companies that they can make more money selling fewer high-priced cars to the rich mm-hmm. than the kind of marketing that used to be the hallmark of American automakers that, you sell Chevys to people with limited amount of money and Cadillacs to the people with a lot of money. Now they're just selling the Cadillacs. So the wealth tax really is intended to reflect this particular massive change in the American economy. You know, it used to be that the top 10% did 33% of all consumer spending in the United States. And, broad middle did 50%. Now those figures are almost precisely reversed.
0: Yeah.
1: The top 10% is now doing 50% by value of the purchasing in the American economy, and the bottom 80% is back down to 30% of the buying in terms of the dollar value. So what things like the wealth tax, things like what the state of Washington mm-hmm. and the state of Maine have done, are simply attempts to address where the money has gone, the money that we need to, just run a decent nation with occasionally affordable health care and retirement benefits and accessible public education and things like that.
0: Well, the idea of the money over the past 10, 20, really 40 years sort of moving to the top,
1: right.
0: 10%, 5%, that down to the 1%. You share an interesting data point from the New York Times in your recent piece on this one-time billionaire's tax, which is particularly of note given the tens of millions spent by a handful of billionaires against this measure. You write, you explain a study by the New York Times found that of all money donated to presidential, Senate, and House elections in 2024, 19% came from about 300 of America's a little more than 1,100 billionaires. By way of comparison, however, quote, in 2008, back before the Supreme Court opened the floodgates to limitless campaign funding and before dividends and buybacks swelled the coffers of those Americans whose coffers were already plenty big, billionaire campaign spending amounted to just 0.3% of all political donations back in 2008, 0.3% versus in 2024 when it was 19%. Isn't that alone, Harold Meyerson, an argument that the wealthy are not taxed nearly enough? A jump from 0.3 to 19% now? They have that much extra money after all of these huge tax cuts apparently sitting around that they can spend on politics to continue to give themselves more money, essentially?
1: Sure. And, what it also makes very clear, in case anyone needs to have it made clear, is that the massive upward redistribution of wealth and income is then followed by a massive upward redistribution of political power.
0: Right.
1: If you have 300 families essentially contributing 20% of everything spent at every level on the 2024 federal elections, are you really living in a democracy? Is mm-hmm. there such a thing as equal justice before the law? I mean, it erodes a great deal more than simply the economic fortunes of the vast majority of Americans. It erodes their political power. Mm-hmm. And, you know, if anything, that's even a greater threat than the purely dollar and cents issue.
0: Now, Democratic Governor Gavin Newsom has joined some of those Silicon Valley tech moguls to oppose this particular measure. The fear apparently is that it will drive California's wealthiest residents out of the state, ultimately resulting in a loss of tax revenue for California, the opposite of what the measure is supposed to be achieving. Given that nearly half of California's personal income tax revenues come from the top 1% of earners, and some have already purchased properties out of the state in case this law passes and so forth, your response to those seemingly legitimate concerns?
1: Well, a couple of responses. First of all, Gavin Newsom, like the other Democratic governor of the second largest blue state, California being the largest, New York, Kathy Hochul. Mm-hmm. Kathy Hochul is dependent upon Wall Street financial contributions, and Gavin Newsom has been and will be dependent upon Silicon Valley financial contributions. So that's one issue. The other issue is Newsom is right in as much as a national wealth tax would be more effective than a state wealth tax. But, mm-hmm. you know, this election is really almost about the whole idea of a wealth tax, and you ain't going to get a national wealth tax unless some states start enacting them. And of course, if the billionaires want to move out of the United States, they have lost the legal ability to donate to political campaigns. So mm-hmm. that's a trade-off I would, you know, really welcome.
0: Well, that's a win-win right there. You go on to argue that the Gilded Age at this point pales in comparison to what we're seeing now, and that the legislative purchases by 1890 robber barons when it came to, you know, political contributions and so forth were a drop in the bucket compared to what we are now seeing in what Trump likes to call America's golden age. Is that a fair comparison to what a handful of I guess back then, millionaires, I don't know if they were billionaires or not, but millionaires back then were able to do. You're saying now what we're seeing just kind of blows that all
1: away?
0: Well,
1: I think the really interesting fact is that we can sort of cite who those prominent robber barons were. The first billionaire in this country was John D. Rockefeller, mm-hmm. with Andrew Carnegie not far behind. And you can name, you know, other people, the Huntington who built the railroads in California and folks like that. But then in the middle of the 20th century, and given the New Deal's revision of the tax codes, it's very hard to find billionaires in the middle of the 20th century. Mm-hmm. You know, you'd get the very occasional oil man like Paul Getty or H.L. Hunt, but that was about it. And that coincides with the period of broadly shared prosperity, when a blue-collar worker with a union contract, you know, had a good chance of being able to buy a home, have two cars, and put a kid through college. You know, and we don't think of billionaires from the 1950s and 60s. It's hard to come up with any names. Yeah. It's when, you know, but that was when, under Eisenhower, if wealth over a certain point was taxed at a 91% rate, mm-hmm. during the Korean War. You know, it's under Trump, well, first under Reagan, then under W, and now mm-hmm. under Trump, mm-hmm. the top tax rate has dropped down to, you know, in theory around 20%, and in practice, usually around zero. And that's why we have so many billionaires. That's a major reason. So taxes have a heck of a lot to do with it, which is why the wealth tax is such a necessary part of getting back to, you know, an economy in which most Americans can live with a modicum of security.
0: And frankly, telling the truth about the wealth tax, I think, is really important, and helping people to understand just how folks are trying. Look, if you're against this, Gavin Newsom, for whatever reason, he's against it, fine. But if you're against it, understand what it is and why it is you're against it. Don't fall for the crap that I think we're going to see paid for by, you know, a handful of billionaires over the next 6, 8, 9 months leading up to November trying to tell you that up is down and down is up and that this bill is something other than it is. It is a tax on billionaires, $1 billion or more. For 5%, one time only. If you are not a billionaire, you got nothing to worry about. But you do have plenty to gain from such a tax being put in place here. Harold Meyerson, always a delight speaking with you, sir. And I'm sure you'll be covering this as it all moves forward. Harold is the editor-at-large of the American Prospect magazine, which you can find, of course, at prospect.org. Harold, great speaking with you, my friend. Look forward to the next time.
1: Good to be here, Brad. Thanks very much.
0: You bet. We'll take a quick break here, but do we have a clip number four? We'll play this very quickly before we go to a break here. Here was Max Brooks, son of Mel Brooks, as a matter of fact, on Bill Maher. I think we played this before. This was just in advance of the 2024 or during the 2024 presidential campaign about the idea of taxing millionaires and billionaires.
2: It's not that we don't want Bezos to make billions of dollars. We do, but he can only make his billions because his trucks drive on roads that I pay for, that his workforce is educated in public schools that I pay for, that his drivers got driver's licenses and DMVs that I pay for, and the cops that protect his vans that I pay for, and the entire global supply chain is protected by the United States military that I, the taxpayer, pay for. So I am paying my fair share, and all I want is for billionaires to pay theirs.
0: Outrageous, isn't it? Let's take a quick break, and we'll come back with some more election news from here in California and around the rest of the country. We'll leave it at that and see what we can get to. I'm Brad Friedman, and you are listening to The Bradcast.
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0: Welcome back. It's the Bradcast. Brad Friedman from bradblog.com. All right, speaking of taxes and this year's California election, Ernie Canning, legal contributor at bradblog.com, has a piece on the fire right now that is sort of being taken by California's Democratic gubernatorial candidate Tom Steyer from the top GOP opponent in that California's governor's race over Steyer's call for a ballot referendum to let the people decide whether or not to remove what is called California's property transfer loophole. It's used by large corporations and industrial property owners to keep their property taxes down based on a 1978 referendum known as Prop 13, which was by and large meant to protect homeowners, not big commercial and industrial property owners. Steyer's refers to this property transfer loophole as the Trump loophole, in that Donald Trump himself is making hundreds of millions of dollars, if not billions, off that loophole in California tax law. Of course, as with the billionaire's tax that we just discussed with Harold Meyerson, Republicans, including the leading GOP candidate for California Governor Steve Hilton, a former Fox News host, is just out and out lying about Steyer's proposal, claiming that Tom Steyer wants to remove Prop 13 tax protections from homeowners, when in fact he is calling for removing it from businesses, industrial property owners. So once again, because apparently their position is not popular, they have to lie about it. I mean, I think it's a legitimate argument to have, a legitimate debate to have. You don't have to go out and lie about it, but that is apparently what this Fox News host now running leading the Republican side of the aisle for the California governor's race this year is trying to sell. Anyway, you can get more information on that. Check out Ernie Canning's new story today at our newly designed bradblog.com. Things are moving very fast, meanwhile, in southern states that are run by the GOP after the corrupt Republican Supreme Court majority's decision in Louisiana versus Calais last Wednesday, gutting one of the last protections for minority voters in the Voting Rights Act and effectively allowing majority-minority voting districts for the U.S. House, not to mention state and local races, to be gerrymandered out of existence. That is all now perfectly legal, apparently, so long as you say that you are doing it purely for partisan reasons, not racial ones. That makes it okay, I guess, according to this Supreme Court.
1: Yes. Yeah, so as long as you don't like write down somewhere or say out loud on a telephone call that's being recorded or a radio show or anything, as long as you don't say we're going to do a racism here,
0: yeah,
1: then it's
0: okay.
1: That,
0: it's totally fine. Even though, by the way, updates to the law and court trials over it and everything else have recently said, no, it's not a matter of whether somebody has said it was racist. It was whether it has an effect that is discriminatory. Anyway, on Friday, two Republican governors, following that ruling at the Supreme Court on Wednesday, two governors in the South called their legislatures back into immediate special session starting this week to redraw U.S. House maps in time for the 2026 midterms, maps that they hope will remove black legislators from Congress and replace them with white Republicans. I suppose they could be black Republicans, as long as they're Republican, that's the most important thing. On Friday, Alabama's Republican Governor Kay Ivey called a special session of the state legislature beginning today that looks likely to eliminate at least one of the state's two majority black districts in advance of this year's midterm elections. Republicans in the state, where the primary election is set for May 19, by the way, so overseas and military voting, that is already underway. They're already voting in that election in Alabama, and now the governor there is calling a special session to have the legislature hold a special election for U.S. House districts under a different map. We'll just hold the election later. Never mind that vote that you already cast in this election. Alabama wants a do-over. They want different districts, even though voting is already underway. On Friday afternoon, also, Tennessee's Republican Governor Bill Lee called a special session of the legislature in the Volunteer State. That starts on Tuesday to eliminate the state's sole majority black district. The only one left, that would be the one in Memphis. And they want to do away with it in time for the midterm election in Tennessee. And, of course, in Louisiana, Republican Governor Jeff Landry's suspension of the primary for U.S. House races to give the state time to eliminate one or both majority black districts before the midterms caused confusion on the first day of early voting, which was on Saturday. This decision came in Wednesday, and on Saturday, in-person voting began. That is after mail-in voting had already been underway. But Republicans want a do-over in Louisiana again to allow them to write either one or two majority-minority districts completely out of existence in 2026 in a state which currently has six U.S. House districts. 20% of the state is black. Actually, I think it's 30% of the state is black in Louisiana. But there's just one or now zero districts to be drawn to allow minorities to elect a representative of their choosing, even while the voting under the other map is already ongoing. Meanwhile, at least two lawsuits have been filed in federal and state court challenging the governor's move there, which should be an easy challenge to win, after all, if the corrupted Republican Supreme Court followed their own precedent that they used time and time again of banning changes to voting too close to an election. They call it the Purcell Principle. It's been invoked in past years by the Supreme Court to prevent changes to laws too close to an election to avoid chaos, even if it would mean that a discriminatory law would remain in place for that election. Oh, thousands of people could be pushed out, unable to cast their ballot. Well, we could change that law, but it's too close to the election. Purcell Principle. We can't do it. But now, is the Supreme Court going to let them change the law in the middle of an election? Kind of looks like they are. So we will see. It's just mind-blowing to me. Anyway, I received my California statewide mail-in voting ballot over the weekend. I suspect a lot of our listeners here in California did as well. There is an incredible, ridiculous, I would add, 71 candidates, if I counted it right, running in the all-in, all-party top two primary for governor this year, where all the parties run in one race and the top two go on to compete in a runoff, the general election in November. With Republicans seemingly now coalescing around former Fox News contributor Steve Hilton and Democrats sort of all over the map. So it'll be an interesting race to watch and make sense of. I should note Tom Steyer seems to have of late taken the apparent lead, at least according to the pre-election polls among Democrats. Democrats had been very concerned about two Republicans potentially ending up as the two top vote getters because the Democrats are all split up among all of these candidates, with many progressives now encouraging folks to, you know what? Just wait and see if a consensus emerges for one of the many Democrats who are running as we get closer to Election Day and then vote for that one just to get a Democrat on the ballot. But recent reporting that we've been trying to get to for weeks now from the LA Times suggests do not wait too long to get that ballot back to your county. That is especially true, by the way, for rural voters who tend to vote for Republicans. As Democratic leaders in California challenge Donald Trump's latest effort to restrict the use of mail-in ballots, the LA Times reported a few weeks back, they also must grapple with a troubling development in the last election. That would be the special election last November. According to state data, a significant number of mail-in ballots arrived too late to be counted in the November 4 special election last year for Proposition 50. That was the Governor Gavin Newsom's successful measure to reconfigure the state's congressional districts in response to Trump's mid-decade redistricting schemes in Texas and elsewhere. Ballots came in late at an average of 4 times higher than that of the 2024 presidential election for some reason. Ironically, with rural counties, where Trump and Republicans have the most support, seeing some of the biggest increases in late arriving ballots, according to the LA Times review. Quote, something changed, said Melvin Levy, who heads the Merced County Registrar of Voters, adding, quote, we don't like seeing late ballots, and if someone has made the effort to vote, we want to count it. Merced saw almost a 7-fold increase in late arriving mail ballots in the November election compared with the year before. Vote by mail ballots are considered late if they are not postmarked on or ahead of election day or do not arrive within 7 days of election day. So if you wait until the day before election, drop your ballot in the mailbox. Well, you used to be able to account that it would show up in 2 or 3 days. You had 7 days as long as it was postmarked prior to the election. Now, not anymore. Republicans currently have a case pending before the U.S. Supreme Court challenging a similar law in Mississippi that, if successful, it would likely end the counting of any ballots arriving after Election Day anywhere. No matter when they get postmarked, even if they get postmarked a month before the election, you drop them in the mail. If they don't show up until the day after election, well, they'll be thrown out. If the Republicans have their way here, and as the corrupted high court seems to be headed. But the issue appears here in California, according to the Times, to be linked to the U.S. Postal Service, which last year reduced the number of trips to pick up mail at post offices in mostly rural areas. Election officials warned before the November election last year that the Postal Service changes could delay the postmarking of ballots and lead to votes not being counted at all. During that election last year in California, an average of 8 out of every 1,000 vote-by-mail ballots was rejected by counties because they arrived too late. That according to the Secretary of State. In the 2024 general election, just 1 year earlier, which included the presidential race, an average of just 2 out of every 1,000 vote-by-mail ballots were rejected for being late. So we've gone from 2 in 2024 to 8 in 2025. That's an average quadrupling of late discounted ballots in 2025 as compared to 2024. And yes, disproportionately in rural counties. In Kern County, for example, a little bit over 3,300 mail-in ballots, or nearly 2% of returned mail-in ballots, were not counted in last year's special election because they arrived too late. A lot of races are determined by less than 2%. In 2024, that number was just 332 ballots, 0.14%. So we went from 332 ballots during a presidential race when the turnout was higher, 332 ballots being tossed out in 24, to 3,300 in 2025. In Riverside County, almost 6,000 ballots, or nearly 1% of those mailed in, were deemed too late to be counted, more than double the number of late ballots that were rejected in 2024. Postal Service spokesperson Kathy Purcell recommended that voters mail their ballot a week in advance and of when it must be received by election officials to ensure that it arrives on time. She told the Times, quote, "You should never be mailing your ballot on election day." Well, not anymore. And by the way, if it was up to me, you would never be mailing your ballot in at all, but dropping it off in person, either at the polling place or the county or at a drop box or at, you know, the nearest voting center or precinct on election day or during early voting, if it was up to me. Using your mail-in ballot in the mail, dropping it in the post office box only if that was your only choice for voting. In that case, definitely drop your mail, your ballot into the mail, but do it early if possible. Quote, "We don't want anyone to just toss it into the mailbox as we have been able to do in the past and have it counted. The Postal Service has said they may not be counted in certain areas," said Secretary of State Shirley Weber in a warning statement. All of this in advance of the June 2, mark it down, June 2 election. Don't wait too long. I know, like I said, a lot of progressives, a lot of Democrats are sort of waiting to see if people begin to coalesce around any one particular candidate, since this is such a crazy election, crazy primary with 71 people on the ballot. That's fine. Just don't wait too long. Same, even more so if you happen to be Republican. It's something that I've been trying to warn people about. It's because of changes at the post office, the U.S. Postal Service. They don't make as many runs to pick up mail anymore. They no longer postmark. You might get your ballot into the local distribution center, but it doesn't get postmarked there anymore necessarily. It waits until it gets to one of the main hubs.
1: Yeah.
0: So it may not be working at all for you. Speaking of not working at all for you, I think your microphone is not working at all. What? No? Okay.
1: Let's try it now. Can you hear it?
0: Nope. Can't hear a thing. Sorry to shut you out, Des. It's not my fault. I'm not doing it on purpose. Anyway, I know you do. Anyway, something to be aware of as we move forward to the election. And like I say, it is never, in my opinion, unless you have to, never a good idea to drop your ballot into a mailbox unless that is your only choice in the jurisdiction that you happen to live, or for, you know, medical reasons or something else, you can't get to a drop box.
1: I've just switched to a different mic, so
0: that
1: I think
0: works.
1: This one works. Yay. But quickly, just the point that, yes, with the delays now instituted by the U.S. Postal Service and with elections being so tight these days in so many places where they're decided by 100, 200, 300 votes or much less, it really is critical to pay attention.
0: Yeah, I mean, I was really disturbed reading this story about just how much, like I said, it's almost the number of ballots that were tossed for being too late more than quadrupled in just one single year. So this is serious. And if we're ever to get out of this mess under this disastrously corrupt presidency and his administration all of the nightmares we are facing, it is all going to happen, in my opinion, thanks to you and I showing up, an educated electorate showing up at the ballot box, whether it's mail-in, in person. By the way, any way you can vote with a hand-marked paper ballot rather than a touchscreen, whether you're in California or anywhere else, please keep that in mind this year. But it's all going to come down to us. So share this information with people you know. We will continue to talk about it and help folks make sense of their elections, because an educated electorate is, well, my job as far as I'm concerned. Hey, thank you for spending a portion of your day or night with us. If you missed any portion of today's show or any other, you can download it for free at the really cool, newly designed bradblog.com. My thanks to Harold Meyerson, our guest today from the American Prospect. My thanks to Will, our board operator, and Desi Doyen, as ever, our producer. Drop me an email if you like. I am bradcast@bradblog.com, and you will find me on the social medias, especially Blue Sky at The Brad Blog. We will see you there. Until we see you here next time, hopefully tomorrow, I'm Brad Friedman. Good luck, world.

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8: Rick, how are you?
7: I had a reasonable weekend. It was a great, you know, Friday was awesome. Did you, you know, the May Day stuff, loved it. I love the fact that, you know, people are finally finding themselves in the middle of the street doing some stuff. But I want to get to the king. The king was in town. And our king rolled out the gold shell, all this stuff.
8: Yeah, no, he's been adding all this gold crap to the White House, and he thinks that it's 14 karat gold, which is really funny because I'm pretty sure that most of the stuff that they're embellishing the walls with is actually from Home Depot, and they're just spray painting it. Because a lot of folks have done like all the research of looking through.
7: Yeah.
8: Little decals, wooden decals that you can buy at the Home Depot, and then you can just spray paint everything. So they're doing that, and it's just everywhere. So it's like any painting of a former president that's in a very big, gold, flashy, sparkly frame is behind him on this mantle in the Oval Office. And it's just, I mean, tacky was trending on X for like an hour last week. And so that's, I mean, if your own people, right, are saying that you're a bit, you know, overcompensating for something. But, the whole thing was just a complete joke. Like, he just looked so...
7: like Trump.
8: Yeah. Yeah, he looks like Trump. I mean, I'm sure there's a really good word for it other than petty and spineless and desperate. But yeah, I guess King Charles gave him a bell that said Trump on it. I mean, it really was, it's so embarrassing. It's so embarrassing.
7: And that he bought at the airport, that he got at the airport.
8: Right. And then like Trump's like making some big speech about how he and Charles are, I guess, like 12, you know, people removed or something, like somehow they're cousins. He's basically like, look, I'm basically a royal because King Charles and I are like 12 family members removed from, I mean, like, he has closer relationships to Kevin Bacon than he does King Charles.
7: So now look, but understand, you know, Trump wants to be king. So, yeah. You know, he wants to be a dictator. He wants to be the monarch. He wants to be the, you know, the chief cook and bottle washer. So, or just the chief cook, I guess. It's just one of those things where you go, really, is this what we've got? Is this what we're stuck with? And the sad reality is they had the

0: and you know, propriety be damned. And it's kind of like they're taking all of this money from these conservative people and these conservative donors who are paying them to do stuff. And so now we're going to just start saying, screw it, we're going to party with them too.
1: We're going to rub their elbow. No, look, you know, it should all be above boards now. We've got the best Supreme Court money can buy.
0: Yeah. I mean, and they have purchased it stock and bond. So, you know, it's not surprising that then we just give them a steak dinner at the White House.
1: Yeah. Or a rubber chicken. You know, I'm not really sure what it is that they served, but I can't imagine. It was probably McDonald's.
0: Please let it be bangers and mash.
1: It was probably McDonald's. Bring in some KFC. You know, give him some of the real mash from KFC.
0: Oh my God. I can totally see none.
1: On Sunday, U.S. Attorney for the District of Columbia, Jeanine Pirro. I'm not really clear on this. Maybe you can help. It appears that they're not going to appeal the ruling to investigate the Federal Reserve Chair Jerome Powell. That's kind of done now. Is that what I'm getting?
0: So basically, a deal was made. Of all people, Senator Tom Tillis in North Carolina said, "Look, if you continue this prosecution of Jerome Powell for, you know, whatever nonsense thing you've managed to come up with from your magic legal label, then I'm not going to allow your new Fed chair that you've nominated get through to confirmation, and then you'll be stuck with Jerome Powell, you know, as an interim until this guy eventually gets confirmed. And, you know, I guess you better just hope that Democrats don't take the Senate back." And the White House backed down pretty fast. So they told Jeanine Pirro, like, all right, drop the Powell charges.
1: Now, is there any chance that it comes back, you know, this, you know, does a boomerang once the other guy gets in and they, oh, psych, we changed our mind? Because it's not below them. It's not beneath them.
0: I know. I'm actually kind of concerned about that. I think it absolutely can. They can bring it back up and charge him again. I don't know if the way that Trump talked about it this week, when somebody made a comment where they asked him about, do you care about Jerome Powell still being on the Board of Governors? Now, the Board of Governors is the panel of people who decide, you know, what these interest rates are going to do. The Fed chair is, you know, just the chair of that board.
1: Yeah.
0: And so
1: just the figurehead.
0: He sort of seems to think that, like, the Fed chair is the only one that makes that decision. And so by appointing this new guy, he doesn't need to worry about Jerome Powell anymore if he's on the Board of Governors. And so Trump was just like, oh, no, I'm not worried about it at all.
1: Yeah.
0: It was like, somebody should probably explain to him how this works, but he'll figure it out.
1: He'll figure it out. Now, they charged Comey, right? Am I getting this right? They went after James Comey because he did something with numbers, 86-47, you know, hike, what?
0: All right, so James Comey is on vacation with his wife, right, in like the Outer Banks of North Carolina or whatever, and they're walking on the beach, and they see that somebody arranged chills saying 86-47, and he took a picture of it, and he was like, wow, found these shells on the beach, posted on Instagram. And that's basically the only way they were able to get James Comey. It's kind of like, you know, getting the mob boss on tax evasion versus, like, you know, murder or whatever. They've been trying to get Comey on all of this other stuff, and he just has never done anything illegal. He's been a pain in everybody's butt for several years. You know, and so
1: is this illegal? So hold on, wait a second. He hasn't done anything illegal. Is taking a picture of seashells on the beach, is that now illegal in Trump's America?
0: That's what's so weird about this, is that on Sunday, Todd Blanche, who's the acting attorney general right now, showed up on I guess it was Face the Nation or whatever. And they basically showed him an Amazon page of all of the different merchandise that you can buy that

0: says 8647. Like, Donald Trump had a merchandise page on his own campaign website saying 8646 on it. So, I mean, what is happening here is that they're so desperate to come up with something. And so it is exploded all over the country that everybody is now wearing 8647 gear.
1: So I have a question.
0: Please.
1: If Trump was selling merchandise with 8646 on it, and we've indicted Comey for 8647, 46 is before 47, shouldn't they be indicting Trump as well for his merchandise?
0: I mean, that's a good question. And that's kind of what the question was on CBS this morning, where she was like, look, this is everywhere. Like, this 8647 thing is everywhere now. It's not just James Comey saying this.
1: Right.
0: Everyone is saying it. People are wearing t-shirts, right? Like, it's a big thing. Why isn't everyone else being prosecuted?
1: Oh, don't start
0: Should
1: that.
0: They fear?
1: Don't start that.
0: I know, right? Should other people who are wearing this stuff, should they fear that they will now be a target of a grand jury investigation? And Todd Blanche said, no, of course not. You know, everybody else wearing this, it's not a big deal. You know, it's not what is different with James Comey is that he is a known, opponent of the president. And it's like, bro, you just gave away that whole deal. You basically just said that because he is opponent of the president, he is being targeted.
1: Yeah.
0: And that everybody else is doing this thing. And nobody else is going to get prosecuted for it. It's just this one thing.
1: Yeah.
0: They've tried to dance around it too by saying, well, you know, we had 11 months of giving information and investigation material to the grand jury. And so I'm like trying to figure out what is the additional evidence that they got.
1: Yeah.
0: Right. And there was the big press conference that Todd Blanche gave. He basically said, you know, we obtained a lot of information that indicated that this was a realistic threat. And, you know, he mentioned something to the effect of, we have, you know, there may be a situation where we have to breach attorney-client privilege, and then a wall has to go up. And like, he just started sort of randomly saying this stuff. And I was like, wait, did he just say that DOJ breached attorney-client privilege? Like, I don't understand what they're trying to come up with or what they did find. But if they broke attorney-client privilege to try and come up with some reason to indict James Comey, it's not going to work.
1: Right. So I'm starting to think that, you know, maybe my original thought was I didn't want to see Kristi Noem go. Because someone, you know, much more evil and much more competent and less of a caricature of an actual human being would be there. And then when Pam Bondi went, I said the same thing. No, she's incompetent. I'm starting to think that maybe I was wrong on the Pam Bondi. Happy to see her go, because it sounds like Todd Blanche is equally as incompetent.
0: Well, what's interesting is throughout this whole thing, I was like, because it's not just James Comey. There's been, you know, the lawsuit against the Southern Poverty Law Center and a couple of other Trump targets. And so I'm like, okay, this is all happening sort of all of the sudden, boom. And it's right after Pam Bondi left. And so please, for the love of God, don't make me believe that Pam Bondi was the one standing in the way of all of these prosecutions. But it may very well have been that. She may have been the one being like, bro, we can't prosecute this. This is never going to work.
1: Now maybe we found out why. Now we probably found out why she got fired. Wouldn't do what Trump wanted her to do.
0: Yeah, and Todd Blanche is basically saying, sure, we'll pretend like we can prosecute it. And no, very well. I mean, he used to be a prosecutor in New York. Like, the dude knows that this is not going anywhere. He's just doing it anyway.
1: No, again, you know, they're just a bunch of sycophants and lackeys doing whatever they're told. Speaking of which, the Secretary of Defense, Pete Hegseth, testified, what was that, on Thursday?
0: Mm-hmm.
1: And you know, it was interesting on Friday that they ended the war, right? It's over. We're done with the war. You know, it won. It's over. We should have had a parade by now. Everything's in the past because of the War Powers Act. Seems again, Pete, a little bit jabby, right?
0: Yeah, so there's a big question that popped up. So he testified 2 days last week, one for the House, one for the Senate. On the day that he testified for the Senate, you had Tim Kaine from Virginia, Senator from Virginia, asking, look, the War Powers Act gives you 60 days. Well, as far as we're counting, that 60 days is up, like, tomorrow. So, you know, are you going to ask us for us to sign off on the war? Like, is there some kind of, you know, are you going to make any kind of move, or are we just not going to fund this? Are you just expecting us to, like, be the ones to come in and fix it for you? And what Hegseth said that just blew my mind is he was like, well, we're in a ceasefire right now, so those days don't count. And so basically, you have to subtract all of the days from the ceasefire from those 60 days, because we weren't technically at war during those days. I'm just like, and to his credit, Tim Kaine's like, I'm pretty sure that's not what statute says.
1: Yeah. No, but like I said, on Friday they announced that it was over. So for me, it's like, okay, it's over. So on Monday they can start over again. I think that's how they're, at least that's where my mind is, that they think they're going to be able to get away with.
0: And at the same time, they're trying to say that they're going to start escorting ships through. Like, before we started talking, they were dropping news that the Trump administration said they're going to start escorting ships through the Strait of Hormuz. That's not going to take away those big, you know, bombs in the Strait of Hormuz that Iran set up. But they also said that they weren't warships that are going to be escorting people. Like, is it just going to be two guys in a fishing boat being with an American flag being like, I got you, you know, like, I don't know how this is going to work.
1: Are they
0: going to charge them? Like, is this going to be like a, sure, we'll escort you through for $1 million? I mean, like, is that how they're going to do this too? Like, try and make money off of it? Yeah. And does that mean that, you know, on one side, the folks in Iran who have their tolls up are going to be like, okay, we'll charge you, you can go through. But then the U.S. side is going to be like, oh no, we're here too, so we want our cut of all of this. I just don't understand how that's going to work.
1: All I know is it was reported over the weekend that the Pentagon spent $25 billion so far on the little war. And the reality is the people who have the purse, Congress, didn't appropriate it.
0: That's all I know. Where's all this money going to come from is going to be a pretty significant question. The other piece of it, too, is that it's not just the $25 billion. They, in all of this fighting and blowing stuff up, they have destroyed a whole lot of U.S. base stuff, like the giant concrete buildings that they have run stuff into and fired on and blown up. So it's going to cost another $20 to $40 billion to do all of the repairs for the bases around the Middle East for the United States.
1: But hey, the good thing is they got a plan. It's the gold card visa. It is, because, you know, evidently the Commerce Secretary said that they've already gotten a $1.3 billion in revenue, although I haven't seen them actually show that. $1 million a pop, we could easily pay that off. You know, a couple thousand people show up with $1 million. You know, we could do it, right? Maybe.
0: Like that, right? I don't know. The whole gold card thing is crazy. Last week, you know, we found out that they only had one person that they had approved for the gold card. This week, we found out that it was they have like 100 applicants. So everybody's still trying to figure out, where is this $1.3 billion you said? Because 100 applicants at $1 million, even $5 million, you're still not to $1.3 billion. Like, there's, I am not a math person, but even that doesn't math.
1: You need 1,000 to get to a billion. So they're claiming there are 1,300 people who wanted to come here, put up $1 million just so they could get this gold card. As you've pointed out, they haven't been able to show the 1,300. One guy, yeah, you could drive him around in an Uber. 1,300, going to be a little difficult.
0: Yeah. Yeah. So this is what we're up against with these people who are just like, oh, we're going to make all this money off of this stuff. And then it turns out it doesn't pan out. Like every single one of these ideas is so Donald Trump.
1: It's like Trump steak.
0: Yeah.
1: It's like Trump vodka.
0: Steak, Trump vodka, Trump wine, like all of this, every crazy idea, Trump University,
1: the Trump visa,
0: none of it is working. None of it's bringing any money into the United States. And it's just a waste. And he's spending all of the money without bringing anything in.
1: Yeah, it's crazy. It's going to be an interesting week. I hope you'll come back and talk to us again real soon. I hope folks will check out your work over at Alternet, alternet.org, the website. Sarah Burris, thanks so much.
0: Thank you. Have a good rest of the week, everyone.
1: I want to hear your thoughts. Email me, rick@thericksmithshow.com. Would you, if you had $1 million, if you were living somewhere else, would you come here? I don't know. It's an interesting thought. I want to hear your thoughts. rick@thericksmithshow.com. Right back. I'm Rick Smith, and this is Labor History in 2. On this day in labor history, the year was 1886. That evening, a workers' rally in Chicago, Illinois, became known as the Haymarket Tragedy. On May 1st, workers across the city and around the country held massive rallies for the 8-hour workday. 2 days later, the police had fired into a crowd of workers on strike outside the McCormick Reaper plant in the Chicago neighborhood of Pilsen. Two workers were slain and many more were injured. Angry workers called a rally at the city's Haymarket Square to protest the police violence and to call for the 8-hour day. When the police attempted to disband the rally as it was ending, an unknown person threw a dynamite bomb into the ranks of the advancing police. In their confusion, the police began firing their weapons. A total of 7 policemen were killed and an unknown number of workers were struck. In the aftermath of the bombing, union offices and labor papers were raided throughout the city. 8 vocal supporters of the workers' movement were put on trial. 4 of the men, Albert Parsons, August Spies, George Engel, and Adolf Fischer, were sentenced to death by hanging. A 5th man, Louis Ling, died under mysterious circumstances in prison. Historian Bill Adelman explained the importance of Haymarket, saying, "No single event has influenced the history of labor in Illinois, the United States, and even the world more than the Haymarket affair. It began with a rally on May 4th, 1886, but the consequences are still being felt today." Although the rally is included in American history textbooks, very few present the event accurately or point out its significance. Throughout the world, the Haymarket martyrs are remembered, and May Day is celebrated as International Workers' Day. Labor History in 2 brought to you by the Illinois Labor History Society and The Rick Smith Show.
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1: So the Voting Rights Act took another shot because of our Supreme Court. And look, you know, old white guy here. You've been watching this country slide for decades. And I don't know how you can look at this and not be angry. The Supreme Court just gutted the Voting Rights Act again. The most recent case in Louisiana versus Kallas. Those 6 conservative justices, you know, are our 6 kings in robes. They twisted Section 2 into a pretzel, making it, well, nearly impossible to fight racial vote dilution. And look, this is, you know, we're going to see gerrymandered districts like never before. You're going to pack, you know, all the minorities into one or a few districts. You're diluting their power everywhere else. Understand, this isn't just some legal abstract tweak. It's a sledgehammer. To these communities that have fought tooth and nail since Reconstruction. And for minorities, this is a disaster. And I have a lot of my white friends like, oh, it's not a big deal. Understand, the turnout gaps are exploding. You're looking at 18 points between white and non-white voters in the 2022 midterms. And post-Shelby County in 2013, formerly protected areas saw gaps widen twice as fast. We're seeing them come out, well, we got to have voter ID. As those are popping up, as polling closures, Dropbox bans, everything that Trump and the GOP can do to rig the next election. You're talking about, what, 14 million missing ballots from voters of color? Poverty, incarceration, language barriers, they are now going to be hit even harder. And it's Jim Crow 2.0, subtle but savage, erasing gains that, well, took decades to get. And for most of us, most white folks that I know, we just kind of shrug, well, you know, most don't notice because our votes still count, now double or more. Voter apathy? Nonsense. It's privilege. We've got flexible schedules, a lot of us. No ID hassles. Polling places galore. I've never waited longer than 40 minutes. Meanwhile, you go into some of these suppressed areas, hours long. Well, they've got voter apathy. No, they just don't have all day. I got to tell you, enough is enough already. And I'm looking at my community organizers, labor unions, Democrats. Wake up. Fight like it's 1965. Unions, mobilize like the AFL did post-Shelby. Defend drop boxes, same-day registration, mail-in voting, door knock, educate members. Do everything you can do in places like Michigan, Pennsylvania, Georgia. Organizers, build coalitions, train more poll watchers, sue at every shady map. Democrats, pass the John Lewis Voting Rights Act. Now, restore preclearance, ban partisan gerrymandering, make Election Day a holiday, I don't know, something. Register every damn voter. This isn't charity, it's survival. Understand that voting rights aren't minority issues. They're American issues. And it's something we've got to do. If we let this stand, we're all screwed. You, me, all of us. It's time to kind of get mad. And look, I love what happened on Friday. I love the fact that people got out in the streets. We need to take that energy and move it in a direction that defends voting rights for everybody. And I know Todd Blanche was on TV going, you know, you need to get a driver's license to go into a restaurant. No, you don't. But you also don't have a constitutional right. It isn't the bedrock of our democracy. Thanks so much for being here. We'll see you back here next time.
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1: And this is Labor History in Two. On this day in labor history, the year was 1938. That was the day the Keene Mountain coal mine exploded near Grundy, Virginia. Described as a flame-belching volcano, the explosion killed 45 and injured 3 more. It is considered one of the worst mining disasters in the history of Virginia. One surviving miner described the scene saying, quote, I saw coal-carrying cars, motors, slate, and timbers spouted as if from a cannon. The state mine inspector determined the miners had been killed instantly. The mine had just opened the year before and produced 40 railroad cars of coal a day. But the mine was also owned by the Red Jacket Coal Company. In Mingo County, West Virginia, years earlier, Red Jacket had been a key player in keeping the UMWA out, making its employees sign yellow dog contracts and winning injunctions against union organizing. As a member of the Williamson Coal Operators Association, Red Jacket contributed to the hostile anti-union environment that created the conditions for the maintenance St. Juan Massacre and the Battle of Blair Mountain in the early 20s. They called in Baldwin Phelps detectives to start evicting St. Juan strikers from company housing. In the aftermath of the 1938 explosion, new mine safety regulations were demanded. The inspectors were finally given the legal right to conduct inspections over the protest of mine owners in 1941. However, there was no power to enforce the new regulations. The Phipps family commemorated the disaster in its 1965 song, Red Jacket Mine Explosion.

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2: A $31,000 medical bill, a four-week delay for a critical test. And this didn't happen to someone unfamiliar with the system. 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Since retiring, he's turned his attention to healthcare system reform, authoring the e-books Unnecessary Deaths and Hostile Takeover, How Wall Street and Congress Hijacked American Healthcare, and How We Can Take It Back.
3: I had a set of specialized diagnostic tests at a cancer center in Seattle. 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Billing operates in a different system than care, and patients are largely outside that system.
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1: And welcome, brothers, sisters, working class heroes. This is the Rick Smith Show. Thanks so much for being here today on the big program. Lots to get to, lots to talk about. Hope you had a great weekend. Hope you got out in the streets on Friday, May Day. Because Friday's May Day events all across the country weren't just symbolic. They felt like a working class finding its pulse. It's alive! For once, the working class wasn't fragmented into isolated struggles or muted grievances. People showed up, stood shoulder to shoulder, and reminded everyone watching that collective power is still, still alive. And that matters. In a time when economic pressure is crushing all of us, it's relentless. And people are told to individualize their struggles. You know, drive less. Seeing that kind of mass solidarity in the streets, I got to tell you, cuts through the noise for me. And I hope it does you too. Because understand, May Day was never about being polite. It was never about polite requests. It was about demands. It was about demanding what we want, what we deserve, what we earn. It's about demands forged in struggle. You go back to the Haymarket affair. The Haymarket movement didn't win the eight-hour workday because it was convenient or even widely accepted. Workers fought for it. Some died for it. And for their trouble, they were called radicals, troublemakers, or worse. But they understood something. They understood something that we, sadly, we're in danger of forgetting. And that's the idea that rights aren't handed down by some benevolent power. They're not granted to us by some gifting executive. They're forced into existence by organized people who refuse to accept exploitation as the norm. That history of Haymarket isn't the distant past, but it is a blueprint. The 8-hour day wasn't inevitable. It was actually unthinkable until workers made it unavoidable. And right now, we're living another one of those moments where unavoidable needs to be redefined. 50 years of stagnant wages, workers who are burnt out, families who are struggling, unaffordable housing, unaffordable healthcare, a system that squeezes productivity while shrinking stability for the working class. Now understand, these aren't isolated problems. These are structural. And the demands that we need to be making, the responses we need to be making, need to be just as structural. And again, I go back to, that's why Friday's momentum matters. It wasn't just protest. It was proof of possibility. Solidarity isn't some nostalgia from the past. It is a strategy for the future. When people move together collectively, when they disrupt the idea that nothing can change, we all kind of create the pressure. We force attention. We force a shift in what is politically possible. Think about the Fight for 15 campaign. Nobody thought it was possible. But understand, even with the momentum we're seeing now, without direction, it's going to fade. We need right now bold, visionary leadership that actually comes from the working class, not polished, you know, elite figures who speak about workers, but actual leaders who live the conditions they're fighting to change. Leadership that isn't afraid to demand more than incremental fixes. Leadership that sees dignity, time, and opportunity, not as privilege, but as a baseline expectation. The lesson of Haymarket isn't just sacrifice. It's courage. It's courage paired with clarity. Those workers knew exactly what they were fighting for. 8 hours for work, 8 hours for rest, 8 hours for what you will. We need that same clarity now. Not vague promises, watered down reforms, or any of the stuff that we've gotten used to not getting, but a clear, unapologetic vision of what a fair economy, what that actually looks like. What the idea of working hard, playing by the rules, and getting ahead actually looks like. And then having the willingness to organize until it exists. Because understand, history shows us plainly. When working people stand together and refuse to back down, even the impossible seem to start to move. And we are in that moment, I believe, right now, because across the board, red hat, blue hat, green hat, no hat, pink hat, everyone right now is struggling. If you look at Trump's approval ratings, not great. Now, the faithful, the cult, the people who've had the red ink bleeding in their head, they're still there. But the rest of society, not there. An approval rating, I saw 37%, a disapproval rating of 62%, 25% approval rating among independents. There is an opportunity. There is a moment here. There is a chance for either party to come forth with some real, true, bold, visionary changes that could capture the working class of this country and move us in a direction that says, hey, if we do work hard, if we do play by the rules, we better damn well get ahead. Want to hear your thoughts. Where were you on Friday? Email me, Rick at therickSmithShow.com. Right back. I'm Rick Smith, and this is Labor History in Two.
5: On this day in labor history, the year was 1886. This was one of the most significant days in U.S. labor history. A mass meeting of workers was called for that night in Chicago's Haymarket Square. The purpose of the meeting was to protest the police brutality that had killed and injured strikers at the McCormick Reaper plant the day before. Rally organizers were part of the movement demanding an 8-hour day. The rally was much smaller than organizers had expected. Rain began to fall as the last speaker was finishing when an army of 200 policemen appeared demanding the meeting disperse. Someone, unknown to this day, threw a dynamite bomb into the ranks of the advancing police. In the confusion of the moment, police began firing their weapons indiscriminately into the dark. When the smoke cleared, police had killed at least four in the crowd and wounded many more. A total of seven policemen were killed. Most were killed by their own gunfire. In the aftermath of the event, unions were raided all across the country. The eight-hour movement was effectively derailed. Eight men were put on trial in Chicago. Some were not even present at the time the bomb was thrown. They were put on trial for their ideas. Four of the men, Albert Parsons, August Spies, George Engel, and Adolf Fischer, were sentenced to death by hanging. A fifth man, Louis Ling, died under mysterious circumstances in prison. The remaining three went to prison and were eventually pardoned by Illinois Governor Altgeld in 1893. Before he was hung, August Spies declared, "The day will come when our silence will be more powerful than the voices you strangle today." His words proved true. The Haymarket Martyrs inspired and continue to inspire labor activists throughout the world.
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1: So as we talked about, Friday's May Day events were nationwide. You had demonstrations all across the country marking International Workers' Day. And look, this is something I've been talking about for years, so it's good to see a kind of a rebirth, kind of a rediscovery, of, if you will. As I said a million times over the years, every generation's got to rediscover solidarity, and Thursday into Friday looked really good. We saw thousands of participants in cities across the country and pushing the idea that we should demand more. The boycotts were boycotting of work, of school, of shopping. And why? Well, because of how bad the Trump policies have been and how outweighed our billionaire citizens have over our government. And one of those people out in the street on Friday, in Milwaukee, Wisconsin, at one of their events, as my next guest, Randy Bryce, is running for Congress in Wisconsin's first congressional district. You can check out his website, randybryceforcongress.org. Randy, thanks for making time for us.
6: How you doing, brother? Always great to see you. How have you been?
1: So as I said, look, you know, every generation has to rediscover solidarity. And I got to tell you, I'm hearing that word more and more this year than I think I've ever heard in my lifetime. And I think it's about time.
6: Oh, we needed it now more than ever. I mean, we had a great showing on Friday for the May Day March here. And annually, Voces de la Frontera has their march. Thousands of people. And it's where when I ran in 2018, where I made my final decision to actually run. Just because of the solidarity factor that was in place there. And no, it's great to see that it's taking place all over the country and the world for that matter. It's just been, you know, we need solidarity. We just had the paper in Madison just organized. And I mean, although Wisconsin has lost a record number of union jobs, we're getting them back in places, you know, newer places.
1: Right.
6: So,
1: no, look, you know, I've been saying for a while, you know, the reality is the solutions to our future will come from the suffering caused by their savagery. I've been saying that since Election Day, and Trump and company have shown themselves to be quite savage. And the more that people suffer, the more people struggle, the harder this gets. Hopefully, the more it draws us together. And look, on Friday, we saw people all across the country coming out and into the streets. That says a lot.
6: It says everything. When, you know, and that's like people used to tell me when I'd drive up to Madison to speak out against an anti-worker bill. That they're like, "Why do you keep going there, Randy? You know what you know what they're gerrymandered. You know how they're going to vote." And I'm like, as soon as we stop going up there, they're going to think we don't care and what they're doing is right and acceptable. And that's why it was great. I mean, we've done it here in Milwaukee since I can remember, but to see this across the entire nation and even the world, and that be, you know, turn it into a protest against Trump, and to tie the two together with, you know, his anti-worker policies versus our solidarity standing together saying, we're not going to take this crap.
1: Yeah, no, I've been saying that he's probably going to be the best union organizer. Yes. A bad boss is always the best union organizer. And a bad president, I think, is going to do that as well. So, you know, as you were out on Friday, that message, I kept having people say, well, where's a general strike? And I'm like, no, not a general strike. Something very different. I'm in favor of a general strike, but right. this wasn't it, was it?
6: No, it wasn't. It was like a day without immigrants. But no, it wasn't a general strike. And, you know, I'd like to see one of those take place. But I mean, it would take so much doing to make sure that people, you know, did it the right way and that it worked. But no, that wasn't it. And again, on Sunday, too, we had the commemoration of the Bayview Massacre when the governor called out the National Guard to protest against the building trades union at Rolling Mills in Bayview. People got killed. A 13-year-old innocent boy standing on his porch got shot. And it's why when Scott Walker, when he was first elected, he threatened to call out the National Guard. I just, the hair on the back of my neck stood up.
1: And to your point there, and this is where I love Wisconsin. A lot of people had that same feeling that you had, Randy, because in your school system, there's some labor education that has to happen. And that doesn't happen in every state. My state of Pennsylvania, it doesn't happen. I grew up in Ohio. It didn't happen there either. So the fact that there's some labor history that gets into the young people's minds that they can go, wait a second, the governor calling out the National Guard, history tells us that doesn't end well for us. That's kind of a big deal, isn't it?
6: It was a huge deal, And I mean, it's a good thing that we had remembered. I mean, this is going on since before Scott Walker was elected governor. And it is just an amazing reminder that, you know, and people stuck together and wrote it out. We ended up winning. You know, that was the same time as the Haymarket riot in Chicago. The fight for the 8-hour day is what it was about. And no, it's good to see. If it wouldn't be for solidarity, the, you know, unions, I think, would have been wiped out a long time ago. But we're willing to sacrifice literally everything that we have in order to provide the right resources and enable conditions that we fought so hard for those that come, you know, behind us.
1: Yeah. No, I mean, you go back to that and, you know, the fact that, you know, 1886 is a long time ago.
6: Right.
1: But the fact that you're still commemorating this history is kind of a big thing. But it was part of that 8-hour day fight. We hear about Haymarket a lot, and that's where the focus is. But you had this kind of solidarity and this kind of organizing that went on back then to get us something that today we take for granted. So to kind of throw that into Friday, saying, you know what, across this country, you had people out in the streets saying, we want something better. We want the 8-hour day like in 1886, but we want a government that isn't run by billionaires. We want a fair shake in employment. We want decent wages. We want affordability. We want housing. There should be that kind of just hardcore push that come November, we start putting people into Congress who are going to start carrying that water a little bit. Maybe someone like Randy Bryce.
6: No, absolutely. And I'm looking forward to winning this race. I mean, because working people are getting it harder than anybody else. And you know, working people includes those who want to work. The unemployment rate is rising up, and there's really no relief in sight for working people. And that's why we need more people like myself. And there are quite a few of us that are running. It's why I got in 2018. Because we need more working people, and why I'm running again now. Trump is creating disastrous policies for working people, and you know, the price of everything is going up when this is the opposite of what was promised to us. And I think he's gonna see, the Republicans are gonna see what happens as a result of lying to us come November.
1: Yeah. No, now, as you were out, you know, as you were talking to people, obviously you're out there shaking hands and kissing babies and doing all that stuff that you have to do during a campaign. As you were talking to these folks, what was the number one thing coming back? What were people saying was the reason that they got out there? Was it what's going on in Iran? Was it the fact that it's getting harder and much more expensive to put gas in the car? Is it just affordability across the board? What were you hearing?
6: Affordability across the board, whether it's medical bills, paying, you know, filling out their gas tank. We just got hit with an increase in Wisconsin for gas prices. Grocery prices are unbelievable, and it's, you know, it really is crazy. And if you thought people were hurting before, you should talk to people now. It's really unbelievable. Taking care of kids, childcare, while parents are trying to go to work is another huge issue. And it's just, people are busting their rear ends, and there's just no relief in sight. And there's not even, you know, a glimmer of hope aside from November, because right now Congress is sitting on their hands, letting Trump get away with all this baloney that he's doing.
1: Now, the guy who represents the Wisconsin's first congressional district, where you're at and where you're running, not a profile in courage. At least I don't think so. Tell me what's he doing? What's your guy doing?
6: He's hiding right now. Brian Stile, he's on the, he's the chairman for the board that deals with cryptocurrency. He's already gotten a lot of money for a lot of campaign cash from them. And he tried having he was one of the few that tried having a town hall, which he quickly was booed out of. So he's in hiding right now. There's no way you're going to see him have a public event. And he, you know, just like Paul Ryan didn't have a public event. He knew better.
1: Yeah.
6: Because people are on to him and people are calling him out.
1: So now, you know, look, November, you know, up until November, from now till then, Democrats have got to come up with a message that's going to resonate with folks, because I'm sure you see it as everyone else does. The Democratic brand has been fairly tarnished in the eyes of a lot of working folks. This is an opportunity, I think, for them to step forward with bold ideas, with bold vision. Maybe push for some kind of Medicare for all, some kind of universal health care, some kind of basic income, some kind of things. Where do you see that? Are you hearing things from party leadership of where they want the party to go? Are you privy to any of that? Or do you have some thoughts of where you want to take things and where you want to push for folks?
6: I mean, Congressman Ro Khanna and Ted Lieu have endorsed our campaign, and I'm seeing a lot of really great things come out of them. That I, without a doubt, I mean, some issues like Medicare for all, which is, you know, right now healthcare is unbelievable. The costs are astronomical. It's something that bankrupted me in the past, and it's stuff that we need to promise people, but it's something that we need to be able to deliver on too, because if we just say this is what we want, that's no better than Trump, although he never had any intention of saying, this, you know, this is what you deserve, and actually providing it. This is stuff that people do, that we need to get, you know, provide for people, which I think at least lowering costs is something that should be able to be done. And it's something that needs to be done if we want to get working class people to pay attention to us.
1: Yeah.
6: Instead of lying to them, it's like, let's promise them something and let's get it for them. Or at least let's really try to get it for them.
1: Let's get something. I mean, I've heard this try for a long time.
6: Yeah.
1: And half measures. You know, I want bold vision. I want, you know, someone to say, look, we're going to go take on these big monopolies and these big health insurance companies. And look, I'm not a huge fan of Mark Cuban, but he's not wrong in the need to break up that whole system and bring more competition back into it. You know, you go down the list of all of these big conglomerates that have just screwing us every day, and a tax code that benefits them and hurts us. There's so many bold opportunities, Randy.
6: You know, and I mean, when you're living in a place that gives tax deductions for private jets, and we can't even afford, you know, like bus fare, bus fare is hard to come up with sometimes. It's if you're lucky to live on a bus line, it's so skewed toward the wealthiest, right? People are starting to see that it's not so much a red versus blue thing. It's a billionaire versus the rest of us kind of thing.
1: But here's the thing, and this is where, you know, I know you'll agree with me. It's never been about right or left. It's never been about red or blue. It's always been up and down. It's always been, and the sad reality, and this is where my problem is, we as the working class of this country, we always are looking down. We're looking who's behind us. We're looking who's below us. Instead of the guy who's way up there, who we can't even see, who's really the one screwing us. And this is where I'm hoping this campaign, which I loved about Friday, focused on the fact that billionaires have way too much power and maybe we need to knock them down a bit.
6: Absolutely. You couldn't have spoken truer words. And it's always, I mean, look, you know, back in the day, how many billionaires there were versus how many there are now. And look how much wealth they have compared to the rest of us. It's crazy. And, you know, every time I hear this, you know, talking about Medicare for All, how are we going to pay for this? Well, how can we afford to give, you know, billionaires tax breaks on their private jets?
1: But we're already paying for it, Randy. I mean, the fact of the matter is the amount of money that we give to executives and to shareholders and the whole glutton class of Wall Street, that's taking away from the care that each of us need and deserve. And because we're already paying for it. Look, I pay almost $30,000 a year for my health insurance. And I know people who pay a little even more than that. And the reality is there's a lot of waste, fraud, abuse in there. And it's not because we're getting too much care. It's because we've got too many billionaires and too many investors and too many executives who are lining their pockets and filling their snout at the trough of our health care.
6: Yeah, that's true. That's absolutely true.
1: So let's start there. I mean, I want bold ideas. I want people who are going to go in there and say, look, we're taking this on and we're going to make life better for you. Because look, I'm sure you saw Trump's approval ratings.
6: Oh, yeah.
1: His approval ratings are in the tank. 37% was the last, but a 62%.

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1: David Waldman.
0: Kegra. In the morning. Now, here's David Waldman.
2: Hey, good morning, everybody. How you doing? It is Tuesday, May 5th, El Cinco de Mayo, and we are in New Mexico and getting set at this point to take off from beautiful Santa Fe and make our way up to Taos for a little visit there. And from there, you know, I'm not sure I know. We're playing it loose, and I'm sure that there's more research coming in the next hour or so as we figure this out. But we've been enjoying Santa Fe a great deal. A lovely place to spend an extra bit of time and an extra night. There weren't that many places that we stayed for two nights. Grand Canyon, Santa Fe. So if you're a Santa Fe native, congratulations to you on your beautiful and restful city. We have been out and about walking the streets and browsing the shops, which is part of the reason why I realized, hey, I need to get and sit down with the microphone and record some stories so we have some material for tomorrow. I've been busy. Lots of suggestions about where to go. It's been fantastic, of course, as usual. And as soon as we know where we're going, we'll tell you, and you, if you have any suggestions, can pass them along. We have, of course, been to the Georgia O'Keeffe Museum. First stop. Well, laundromat was the first thing, first stop this morning, to be honest. But then from thence on to the Georgia O'Keeffe Museum, which Mike suggested to us as well. And so we were going to go there anyway, because as is well known in my family, but less well known in podcast radio land, production staff are O'Keeffe relatives. And in fact, production staff who's been with me, whose commentary you've been enjoying throughout the trip, is, we figured it out, second cousin twice removed from Georgia O'Keeffe. That is good for 0% discount, by the way, at the Georgia O'Keeffe Museum, and more importantly, at the Georgia O'Keeffe Museum shop, where all the real action was going on. We did make a small contribution toward entering the museum. I don't know, $20? Was it something in that order, I would imagine? And then about $1 billion in souvenirs from the gift shop. A beautiful exhibit. One of the highlights being seeing the original of at least one of the paintings that we have in poster form. So that was really kind of cool. And just wandering in general and reading the commentary on all of the paintings. I found it interesting that there's great emphasis given to Georgia O'Keeffe's own explanation of her work. And I guess a rejection of the notion that her paintings of the flowers, which lots of art critics and, well, I say art critics, but of course they are art appreciators. And, but you've doubtless heard the analysis and doubtless thought it yourself, if you've seen the flower paintings, that they are very, they're very feminine and sexual if you look for that. That is to say, the curves, the lines, the openings and petals, et cetera. I'm sure you've seen it. I think it's well known. But it was interesting to see that she was on the record and adamant

0: it. But the flower's reproductive system is in the middle of that. And guess what? Reproductive systems, they kind of look the same, even as between plants and animals. So it should be no surprise. And but it was interesting that she kind of rejected that notion that she was specifically painting what she was painting because she wanted to express her own sexuality. And she said, no, I was just painting flowers. And by the way, another quote that I've heard a flower quote from her before, which was, what was it? Like, nobody sees a flower really. They're so small, right? And if you don't get up, I forget what the rest of it is, but do you remember?
1: No, that's the part I remember.
0: Okay, that's the part I remember too. But basically, that she also went on to say that she was painting them up close and big because if you painted a flower its actual size, nobody would look, nobody would notice it. But if getting in close and painting it enormously forces everybody to take a different perspective on the flowers. Okay, fine, right? So you must say, well, she obviously has a thing for flowers. I mean, how could you look at a collection of her paintings and not think so? But there was also a great quote up on the wall that she says, I hate flowers. I painted them because models are too expensive and flowers don't move. That was it. So I thought that was really interesting. And I guess from her perspective, all the work was about seeing anything in a new and different way. And with flowers, it was up close and at macro scale. And with other things, it was other things. She painted realistic things too, impressionistic type renderings of things, scenes that didn't in fact exist, or scenes that where she crossed pieces of them, one from one place and one from another, and just put them together because she felt like it. So that was pretty good. Also, a couple of interesting quotes with, I guess, with her entering the art world in the early half of the 20th century. She had a lot to say about how the male art world was very upset with her. Just she made them disconcerted. She really put them off their game because, as she was saying, you're not supposed to paint yellow pictures. You're not supposed to paint pink pictures. That's not done. But of course, it is done, and anyone can do it. But she did, and apparently they gave her a hard time for it too. But she had the last laugh because she's hugely famous. And at one point, one of her paintings—I didn't know this—she apparently set a record for the highest price paid at auction at some point. I think I'm sure it's been superseded since.
1: It has not.
0: It has not been
1: At least not at
0: superseded
1: the time
0: since.
1: of that movie.
0: When I said that I was sure about it, I meant. I'm going to say it out loud and see if it's wrong. And it was wrong. How can that be? That's
1: As
0: amazing.
1: of the time of that movie in 2022,
0: Yeah.
1: $44.4 million was the highest price ever paid for a painting done by a woman.
0: Ah, okay.
1: Woman.
0: Yes,
1: Because
0: because I
1: they
0: was
1: have
0: like,
1: words the same.
0: yeah, all right. Yeah, I just figured like, okay, surely the men are selling their paintings for more, right? Because reasons. But yes, okay. So certainly, she was, I guess, still winner and still champion among the women. Why are women's artworks selling for less? I don't know. I guess maybe people don't. Or the men with money don't like pink and yellow, I guess, as pictures go. Anyway, I thought it was all rather interesting. And by the way, I've also once you look at the paintings. I guess you could say all you want about what her motivation is, and you got to take her word for it, what her motivation and thought process was. But I imagine if she had sat down with like Sigmund Freud, he would have said, I know what you think you're painting, but I have some ideas about why you're painting it that you might not be admitting to yourself. And that's a possibility. It's always a possibility. And then there was at least one or two paintings where, like, well, I know what that is, and that's you. And that's a painting of an intimate portrait taken of her by Alfred Stieglitz that she painted. And it was like, well, there you go. That's your torso. And everybody knows it, but she didn't release that painting, or she wouldn't allow it to be shown until after her death. So there, at least, we have some idea of what the subject matter was in her head. I mean, it's not abstract. Okay. Anyway, it was a very interesting visit, as was all of Santa Fe. The birds out west in general have been remarkable. Every place I go is something new for me because I'm Eastern, so that's been interesting. I ran into a great-tailed grackle

0: season, and that's the loudest thing I've ever heard in my life. And I mean, bird wise, I'm inside in this somewhat echoey hotel room when I could be out by the pool recording. I thought that would be nice, but I went out there, and the bird noise far exceeds the car noise when we're on the road. And I don't know if I could keep my head on straight if I were trying to record out there. Anyway, we do have some ideas to share with you and some interesting news stories. So let's roll out some of those. And today would be an excellent day to roll out the contribution, or one of the most recent, from Rosalind McGregor. And there may even be another one waiting for me in email as I speak. And now I have forgotten what progress I made on all of that. But hang on, and we'll be right back. And in radio land, that means about a second. For me, it'll be about 5 minutes. All right, before we get to anything else, I have to update a story because I asked for updates and I got one. Scott sent me an update. I don't know if it's going to get us anywhere, but KTLA Los Angeles has more. I guess they're Channel 5, although I thought KTLA was Channel 4 last time I read them, but it must have been a different call sign. Anyway, Will Coney Bear, I guess, Coney Bear E, I don't know, there's an E on the end, but Coney, Connie Bear E, posted on April 29th, and so it's a little bit dated, but it's news about a story I asked about and you heard about. It is man found with gunshot wounds in trunk of sedan, still fighting for his life. So that's good news. He may yet pull through, unless, of course, he was a nasty, rotten evildoer and they shot him with justification. You're not supposed to, do that, but there you have it. Law enforcement officials say death is still imminent, though, for a man who was found with gunshot wounds in the trunk of a sedan in an affluent Los Angeles community. So it is affluent. It's just, it's got some seedy characters, I guess. Fighting for his life, though, and in the middle of his fight, they came here to say, nah, he's probably going to die. The case unfolded early Tuesday morning when San Marino Police Department officers pulled over a silver Ford sedan near Los Robles Avenue and Monterey Road just before 2:30 a.m. This part we know, and the wacky part we know too, but let's see. Upon the officer approaching the vehicle, the driver, only listed as a male, exited the car and fled on foot. A male passenger was detained at the scene, and officers located a man suffering from gunshot wounds to his upper torso in the trunk of the sedan. That man, who has not been publicly identified, was rushed to a local hospital by ambulance. Conflicting reports then emerged. The man was transported in critical condition, and authorities initially said he died before the LA County Sheriff's Department stated late Tuesday the man was still critical, with death considered imminent. Don't tell him. Anyway, on Wednesday morning, LASD confirmed that the man was alive, but the death was still imminent, meaning his decline in health is irreversible, and he will likely die in the coming hours, days, or weeks, which means there are probably more updates out there that we should search for. The situation has shaken nearby residents of the quiet, upscale San Marino neighborhood, including one man especially worried about the outstanding suspect. That is to say, he has evaded arrest to this point. There's nothing particularly outstanding about him as a person, I would say, but he is fleet of foot. The fact that the person fled on foot really concerns me, said Julio Sanchez. I was looking around my house thinking, what if he's around here? Detectives were only able to confirm that the driver was a man, quote, with tan complexion, who stands approximately 5 feet 6 inches tall. Anyone with any information about the incident is urged to call the LASD's Homicide Bureau. Do you need the number? Have you seen anybody? 323-890-5500. Anonymous tips can be provided to LA Regional Crime Stoppers, by the way, at 1-800-222-8477 or online at www.lacrimestoppers.org. So, public service announcement there. Take care in the San Marino area and be on the lookout. I don't know what else to tell you. But okay, I asked for an update. I got an update. Now you've got it too. I also have this short item from the New York Times. It's going to be a short item because it is Rudy Giuliani remains in critical condition with pneumonia. A spokesperson for the former mayor of New York City said Mr. Giuliani was now breathing on his own. So there you go. That's a nice story. There's more detail. Jonah Bromwich, I don't want to short you on this, but By now, you've certainly heard that Rudolph W. Giuliani, the former mayor of New York City, was still in critical condition as he recovered from pneumonia in a Florida hospital on Monday, his spokesman said. The spokesman, Ted Goodman, said that the lung infection had overwhelmed Mr. Giuliani and that he had required a ventilator to breathe. But as of Monday, Mr. Goodman said Mr. Giuliani was breathing on his own with his family and primary medical provider at his side. And then he goes on to praise Mayor Giuliani, and the news, as far as I'm concerned, ends there. Rudy Giuliani, still alive, take from it what you want. I don't know what else they talk about, because quite honestly, that's all there is of interest in all of this. But I guess President Trump said something on Truth Social about it, and something, and we don't know whether anybody has said anything about his diagnosis before, et cetera, et cetera. And that's it. Rudy Giuliani, in the spirit of if you have nothing nice to say, don't say anything at all, is in the hospital and breathing on his own. So that's it. Next, as promised, we have a new submission from Rosalind McGregor with a report on some dirty tricks, I guess, between Democrats in Michigan in an upcoming state House primaries.
1: Good morning, David. Today I'd like to share info on part of Michigan's election process and news about some shenanigans in the primary for a state House district in the southern Metro Detroit area. In a Michigan Advance article, Catherine Daly writes, a Democrat running for Michigan's second state House district has filed a campaign complaint against one of his primary opponents, a transgender woman, alleging that she violated state campaign law by not listing her dead name on her affidavit of identity she submitted to run for office. Frank Liberati, who represented Michigan's 13th House District from 2015 to 2021, filed the complaint with the Wayne County Clerk's Office against Joanna Whaley, a clergy member from Lincoln Park. Liberati's complaint alleges that Whaley did not change her legal name when she filed to run for office, citing a 2023 dismissed name change petition. But Whaley did legally change her name, though the court proceeding that Liberati references in his complaint did lapse in 2023. She was able to, at a later date, go back to court and finish the legal proceedings. Those court records are sealed for her safety, she explained, as she was more of a public figure by that point. Jay Kaplan, the LGBTQ plus rights project staff attorney for the ACLU of Michigan, also explained that Whaley, who has used the name Joanna for around 5 years, would qualify to have that name on the ballot as a common law name or the name that a person is generally known by. Current Michigan law, quote, requires a candidate to be listed on the ballot with their current name and former name if the candidate is required to indicate a name change on the affidavit of identity under Section 558, Kaplan explained. But the exemptions to that rule include a name that, quote, constitutes a common law name as provided in Section 560B. Section 560B establishes the same guidelines for ballots that the Michigan Secretary of State has in place for use of a common law name on a driver's license or personal ID card, which state that, quote, a person would have to show documentation of regular ongoing use of that name, not fraudulent intent. We prefer that a person has been using said name for at least 6 months, unquote. Under those statutes, Kaplan explained, Whaley's situation should absolutely satisfy the requirements to not list her dead name on the ballot alongside her name. Whaley said, quote, it's not going to hold because we have all the proof and documents, and I've got 100 witnesses who know me by Joanna, as the Wayne County Clerk's Office has asked her to submit proof that she has used the name Joanna in a common law fashion. Whaley said, my hope for future trans candidates is that we've gotten bloody enough busting the hole in the wall that they can just walk through it, she said. I'm willing to take those punches to make it easier for folks in the future, and so that's why, for me, it's important to not just let it go. Whaley really wants to talk about the issues at hand, not her gender or identity. I'm just here trying to talk about getting our utility bills down. I'm here trying to get single-payer health care in the state of Michigan, she said. These are the things that I'm talking about, and everyone else is bringing up my gender. Whaley also expressed her initial shock that she would be facing these types of attacks from within her own party. I did not expect this from Frank Liberati. I expected this from one of the Republicans, she said, adding that she had received significant support from the state party leadership and current elected officials. I absolutely would have expected this coming from the other side of the aisle, but not within my own party. Michigan Democratic Party Chair Curtis Hertel wrote in a statement to the Michigan Advance that while the party remains neutral in primaries, they are, quote, concerned by the developments in this race. Democrats support the right of all people to live as their authentic selves. That includes candidates running for office, he continued. Attempts to disqualify candidates for using their legal name betrays the foundational principles of the Democratic Party, unquote. Liberati's brother, Tullio Liberati, currently represents the 2nd District, and his vote against allowing transgender girls to participate in girls' sports was one of the driving factors for Whaley in deciding to seek the seat in the state house. Whaley said, quote, "We are a united party, and this type of behavior is just so uncharacteristic of what we see in the values of the Democratic Party moving forward. This is old school politics and it doesn't really fly in the current Democratic Party," unquote. Whaley and Liberati, along with Gary Schlack, an Allen Park City Council member, are running in the August primary as Democrats for the seat, while Ron Kokinda and Zachariah Ortiz are running as Republicans. Back to you.
0: Thanks, Rosalind. An interesting story there. And also an interesting approach that Joanna Whaley is taking to her candidacy. Very much reminiscent of Danica Rome, who's the Virginia state legislator who has taken a similar approach. I think the first transgender candidate elected in Virginia, I'm sure she was among the first, at least in the entire country. And famously on this show, we have told her story time and again. And limited it, as she limits it, to the story of, hey, I'm just here to work on traffic issues. You're the one that's hung up on gender. Well, seems to have worked for her, and we'll see whether it works the same for Joanna Whaley. I just thought it was an interesting story. So did Rosalind, obviously, and she wanted you to know about it. And it's important, heading into the primaries, to know what your fellow Democrats are doing to one another and which ones are out of step with what I think is the direction of the mainstream of the Democratic Party. But I guess some people don't agree, and we'll see how it works out for them come primary time. Thanks for the heads up, Rosalind. One other item of what is breaking news for me on Monday night, news for you Tuesday morning, is a live update situation from the New York Times. That was the first one that popped into my email. They're not local to the situation, of course, but Secret Service shoots and wounds armed man near Washington Monument. That's a hell of a headline. A 15-year-old boy was also hit. The motorcade of Vice President J.D. Vance had passed through the area shortly before the shooting, which makes it sound like nobody is really sure whether that was a target of opportunity or whether that was the target of the gunman at all, or whether the gunman is just a man with a gun who is or isn't intending to be a gunman. Let me see what's up here. Glenn Thrush, Michael Gold, Minho Kim, and Pooja Salhotra are all on the byline here. I guess any exchange of gunfire with the Secret Service is worthy of four bylines and our attention. Secret Service, it says, has shot and wounded an armed man on Monday afternoon just south of the White House in a burst of gunfire that also grazed a young bystander in an area packed with pedestrians, officials said, and really tourists, I'm sure. There was no indication that the man, who was taken to a hospital with multiple gunshot wounds, was targeting anyone in the executive complex. Chris McDonald, a congressional affairs official with the Secret Service, wrote in an email to Congress after the episode, "President Trump was not in any danger, and there is certainly currently no known nexus between the incident and the White House," Mr. McDonald wrote. "A motorcade with Vice President J.D. Vance had passed through the area, a heavily trafficked route for official vehicles, as well as people visiting the nearby Washington Monument, shortly before the confrontation took place," officials told reporters. "The condition of the armed man, who was not identified, is not known. A firearm was recovered at the scene. A 15-year-old boy who was shot was being treated for a non-life-threatening gunshot wound, thankfully, officials said. Matt Quinn, the deputy director of the Secret Service, told reporters that investigators think the boy was shot by the gunman, but he later appeared to hedge his earlier statement when asked again. I would wait on that one. We'll let the doctors figure that one out, Mr. Quinn said during a news conference near the scene. Well, of course, Mr. Quinn wants Dr. Quinn, medicine woman, to figure it out. And that's just nepotism. No law enforcement officials were injured. The episode began around 3:30 p.m. near the intersection of 15th Street Southwest and Independence Avenue when agents walked up to a man who appeared to be carrying a weapon, Mr. McDonald wrote. Hey, man, Second Amendment. As they approached, he ran off and shot at them, Mr. Quinn told reporters. That'll get you in trouble. The agents fired back and then apprehended the man, he said. The shooting took place a little more than a week after a gunman stormed a security checkpoint at the White House Correspondents Association dinner and shot a Secret Service agent in an attack that officials said was targeting administration officials. On Monday, President Trump was holding an event at the White House at around the time of the shooting. Oh, I saw the Aaron Rupar dissection of that event. As I understood it, three separate insistences, or maybe this was the third in a recent day or two span of him insisting. Maybe that's it. He was insisting once again that he passed his cognitive exam with flying colors in his third such exam. But once again, you know, he's convinced that these are IQ tests, not do you need to be hospitalized for your dementia tests. Like, what animal is this? Is not an IQ test. But anyway, apparently that was how he spent his time. And about the same time this was going on, the Secret Service ordered reporters who were on the north lawn of the White House to go into the press briefing room. The police blocked off a wide stretch of streets east of the Washington Monument until the start of the evening rush hour, frustrating drivers who used the major highway bridges connecting the District of Columbia and Northern Virginia over the Potomac River. The Metropolitan Police Department has said in a social media post that its officers were on the scene and that roads in the area would be closed for several hours. The police department is further investigating, Mr. Quinn told reporters. Dozens of law enforcement officials, as well as a substantial contingent of National Guard members in green uniforms, flooded the area after the shooting, snarling traffic and confusing tourists on a postcard-perfect spring day. Hundreds of members of the National Guard remain stationed, by the way, in Washington, even after the Trump administration withdrew many of them last year. They were deployed in August following Mr. Trump's takeover of Washington's police department. That a situation ongoing, I guess, as well. So just to keep you up to date on my not being up to date on the situation, we have that. We'll see whether that develops any further and discuss it throughout the week if anything weird should come of this besides gun battles in the middle of Washington, D.C. I would be remiss, too, if at this point I didn't mention that is, yes, it is on my radar that we are, I guess, back in a state of war with Iran. The ceasefire appears to be over, but it was never actually, you know, seriously regarded, I don't think, probably by either side. But as it turns out, it looks like Trump has ordered United States forces to break the ceasefire. Of course, you know, in his mind, no, we're not the ones breaking the ceasefire. The Iranians shooting at us for breaking the ceasefire are the ones breaking the ceasefire. But apparently the order has gone out, the excuse being that I guess Trump has just found out, or is going to pretend he just found out, that all of the sailors trapped on ships that cannot transit the Strait of Hormuz are a little bit desperate to get, you know, off their ships and or back home or whatever. And so he's launching a humanitarian mission to rescue them, the theory being that Iran is holding them hostage. But I think it's probably important to note that with hostilities of this nature and the Iranians threatening anyone who will go through the Strait of Hormuz, if you're on a boat that wants to transit the strait but can't, where are you anchoring? Are you anchoring in Iranian waters, or are you anchoring anywhere else that you can in the Persian Gulf? Or if you're outside of the Persian Gulf looking to go in, same difference. In the Gulf, in the Arabian Gulf, then you are looking for something different in terms of anchorage. So to say that the Iranians are holding them hostage without them actually being in Iran or in the custody of the Iranian armed forces is something of a stretch. So anyway, Trump has decided that he will send in U.S. forces, the U.S. Navy, to try to run through the Strait of Hormuz. And then what? I don't know. How they're going to rescue the people on the ships, I have no idea. Whether he's going to go to ships that aren't American and try to rescue them, or whether any of the people on foreign flagged ships will want anything to do with the U.S. Navy, I don't know. Whether they're really and truly desperate for help, I don't know. I'm not certain that I wouldn't put it past the Gulf states to be less than hospitable to ship crews who have been waiting desperately on their craft for a month plus now. So it may not be the case that they're making them comfortable while they're waiting. And I'm sure they need help, but I don't know if this is the best way to do it. And meanwhile, Iran says, hey, have you read the paperwork? Of course not. Trump and paperwork. I'm telling you, man, it never gets read. The paperwork, though, I mean, I would guess this would be a standard boilerplate type clause for a ceasefire agreement. No firing, right? What it says, of course, is neither side will employ the use of force. I haven't read it, I guess, not lately. And of course, even if I do read it, is it an accurate translation from the Farsi? I don't know. But apparently, I've seen stories circulating highlighted copies of the agreement, and it makes sense. I admit I didn't get to sit down and read them, but it's the sort of thing you would expect to be in a ceasefire agreement, right? No use of force against one another. And the Iranian explanation for what's going on in the Strait of Hormuz is if the U.S. Navy tries to force its way past Iranian forces in Iranian territorial waters, that will be considered an act of aggression. That will be the use of force. Send a Navy gunboat, that's force, that's a violation of the ceasefire agreement, and it's off. So anyway, I guess we wait and see what happens with that. But by the time you hear this, we may already know what happened. But by the time, as of now, as I'm reading it to you, I have only this information from The Hill. CENTCOM denies claim U.S. warship hit by Iranian missiles. And I don't know. I mean, it's entirely possible that there could be merit to both the claim and the denial. And, you know, you might wonder how that could possibly be. But it may be that a ship was hit, but it wasn't American, or an American ship was hit, but not by Iranian missiles. I don't know. But there's going to be a lot of disagreement about what actually happened there. This is Tara Suter writing for The Hill. U.S. Central Command, or CENTCOM, on Monday dismissed a claim from Iranian state media that a U.S. warship was hit by Iranian missiles. Claim, this is their, I guess, fact sheet that went on. Claim, Iranian state media claims that Iran's Islamic Revolutionary Guard Corps hit a U.S. warship with two missiles, CENTCOM said in a post on the social media platform X early Monday morning. Truth, why wasn't this on Truth Social? I don't know. Truth, no U.S. Navy ships have been struck. U.S. forces are supporting Project Freedom and enforcing the naval blockade on Iranian ports, CENTCOM added, referencing an effort announced by President Trump, sort of, he tweeted it or whatever, on Sunday to free up ships in the Strait of Hormuz. Iran's Tasnim news agency, in a Monday post on the social media platform X, translated from Persian by the artificial intelligence tool Grok, so not exactly official, posted what it said was a statement from the country's armed forces. With the decisive and swift warning from the Navy of the Islamic Republic of Iran, the entry of enemy American Zionist destroyers, it's Iran, into the Strait of Hormuz area was prevented, the reported statement posted by the semi-official outlet linked with Iran's Islamic Revolutionary Guard Corps reads. Iran's Fars news agency said in a post on X that local news sources had reported two missiles hitting a U.S. Navy ship. The ship had tried to enter the Strait of Hormuz and faced attack from missiles for not paying attention to warnings from Iranian forces, the outlet said. Just comply, man. Then you won't get hurt. That in post translated again from Persian by Grok. A senior Iranian official told Reuters that a warning shot was fired at the U.S. warship to prevent its entry into the strait, adding that it's unclear whether there was any damage. CENTCOM said in a post on X later Monday that two U.S.-flagged merchant vessels had successfully transited through the Strait of Hormuz on Monday. U.S. Navy-guided missile destroyers are currently operating in the Arabian Gulf, after transiting the Strait of Hormuz in support of Project Freedom, it said. American forces are actively assisting efforts to restore transit for commercial shipping. Trump said Sunday that the U.S. will assist in freeing ships in the Strait of Hormuz, a key waterway for the oil industry that's been closed during the conflict with Iran. Is this Trump speaking? I better take a look here. Countries from all over the world. Not many people know that's where countries are. They're on the world. Almost all of which are not involved in the Middle Eastern dispute going on so visibly, so violently, for all to see. Like, where are you? This is his big plaintive cry. Why aren't you participating? It's going on so visibly, so violently, for all to see. They've asked the United States if we could help free up their ships, which are locked up in the Strait of Hormuz, on something which they have absolutely nothing to do with. They are merely neutral and innocent bystanders, the president said in a Truth Social post on Sunday evening. Although a couple of weeks ago, his position was that nobody is neutral. Everybody needs their oil from the Persian Gulf, and everybody should therefore be joining us in the attack on Iran. And then when nobody did, now they're all neutral. It really doesn't matter whether he gets their help or not. He just wants to have this fight with Iran. Now, I also took note of a Substack newsletter from Malcolm Nance, his Substack being Black Man Spy. And this edition of his report grabbed my attention. The Strait of Hormuz War Starts Now. Back to the future. It's 1985 again. Do you know why? I do. But we talked about it at the beginning of this conflict. It was the last time we were escorting ships through the Strait of Hormuz. It's 1985 again. By the time you wake up, he was writing from Europe, and so a little bit ahead of the news curve for Monday. By the time you wake up, Project Freedom may be in action and the ceasefire finished. Again, his May 4th entry at Black Man Spy. In a surprise move, President Trump announced that the United States Navy would start escorting tankers through the Strait of Hormuz starting at dawn on May 4th, 2026. Iran has announced that any warships attempting to force their way into the Gulf to free up the trapped tankers off the UAE and Qatar will be attacked. As I wrote in past Substacks, this action by the U.S. is to force a freedom of navigation exercise that cannot be sustained if Iran decides against it. I write this at 6 a.m. from London. That would be 1 a.m. Eastern time. The mission at this time is well underway. If you're just reading this at dawn on the East Coast, we could be well into open warfare. Let's hope not. I haven't seen any indication that that is the case just yet. But again, I've been dawdling around looking in shop windows all day. Additionally, this operation will use force, and that will break the April 9th ceasefire. Trump seems oblivious to this legal consequence, and Malcolm Nance is one of the several who have circulated the highlighted, I'm glad this is it, I wasn't sure whether I had it in hand or not, the highlighted portion of the ceasefire agreement. And it's a little bit wordy, but in case you were ever wondering what might go into such a document, let's see. Countries from all over the world, almost all of which are... Oh, yeah, this is... Okay, this is Donald Trump's thing, not the actual agreement. I'm not certain why this is featured at this point. Okay, I thought that was a highlighted copy of the agreement, and it must have been somewhere else that I saw. This is just Donald Trump's really long, extra long, in fact, Truth Social post. So we read the first part of it, and they ended by saying, they are merely neutral and innocent bystanders. Ready? For the good of Iran, the Middle East, and the United States, we have told these countries that we will guide their ships safely out of these restricted waterways. They capitalized the waterways. So they can freely and ably get on with their business. Again, these are ships, capital S, from areas of the world, capital W, that are not in any way involved with that which is currently taking place in the Middle East. Look how far away he gets, how the circuitous route to not saying the word war. I have told my representatives to inform them that we will use best efforts to get their ships and crews, both capitalized, safely out of the strait. In all cases, they said they will not be returning until the area becomes safe for navigation and everything else. What else is going on? Scuba diving in the Strait of Hormuz? Possibly. There's some vacation islands there, as a matter of fact. This process, Project Freedom, will begin Monday morning, Middle East time. I am fully aware that my representatives are having very positive discussions with the country of Iran, and that these discussions could lead to something very positive for all. The ship movement is merely meant to free up people, companies, and countries that have done absolutely nothing wrong. They are the victims of circumstance. This is a humanitarian gesture on behalf of the United States, Middle Eastern countries, but in particular, the country of Iran. Many of these ships are running low on food and everything else necessary for large-scale crews to stay on board in a healthy and sanitary manner. I think it would go a long way in showing goodwill, capitalized in one word like the store, on behalf of all of those who have been fighting so strenuously over the last number of months. The last number of months, wow. If in any way this humanitarian process is interfered with, that interference will, unfortunately, have to be dealt with forcefully. Thank you, I guess, for your attention to this matter. That part is cut off. Okay, but I guess that's why he's quoting it. It'll be dealt with forcefully. How else could it possibly be dealt with? You send a ship in, if it's shot at and you shoot back, I guess that's the end of the ceasefire. Nance continues here. The White House has decided that this military operation is, in a rhetorical sleight of hand, a humanitarian mission. It is to rescue the poor, starving, trapped sailors on the hundreds of tankers in the Persian Gulf. So they're naming it Project Freedom, but they could have called it Project DoorDash. We're bringing you food and freedom, which you can also order from Amazon. Not surprisingly, Trump seems to think that he is rescuing sailors trapped in Iranian waters and that he's doing a humanitarian service for the people of Iran. He literally does not know that the geographic difference between Iran, the United Arab Emirates, and Qatar, where most of these vessels are at anchor. Yeah, that's what we were talking about before. Iran also, it is said here in this next section, has something to say about this. Ebrahim Azizi, head of Iran's Parliamentary National Security Commission, said, "Any American intervention in the Strait of Hormuz system will be considered a violation of the ceasefire. The Strait of Hormuz and the Persian Gulf will not be managed by the delusional statements of the U.S. president. Attempts to shift blame or justify interference will not be accepted." That made me think, actually. I mean, Iran generally loves to refer to the ideas or the statements of any U.S. president as delusional. But it's really funny. I guess this is the country that cried wolf, I guess, in that respect. We've been saying that U.S. presidents are delusional for decades. Now you get an actual delusional president, and we have nowhere to go rhetorically. There's no way to ratchet up the rhetoric on this. Iran's Central Military Command stated, "We have repeatedly stated," so I guess they stated it several times, "that the security of the Strait of Hormuz is in the hands of the armed forces of the Islamic Republic of Iran, and in any situation, any safe passage is done with the coordination of the armed forces. We warn that any foreign armed forces, especially the invading American army, will be attacked if they intend to approach and enter the Strait of Hormuz." Trump is there rubbing his hands together. They didn't say Navy, they said Army. If an Iranian attack Oh, if Iranian small boats, which we have seen in squadrons of up to 30 to 40, come out to attack tankers, Nance continues, it could turn Trump's humanitarian mission into a massive naval air battle. And then he reminds us in the next section, this is not new, it's new-ish. I, Malcolm Nance says, have done this SOH, Strait of Hormuz, transit numerous times back in the 1980s, when almost identical circumstances arose. Nothing is more nerve-wracking than being at battle stations for several hours as you enter the narrow waterway and hope that you don't hit a mine or be attacked by missiles. That is what our sailors will be going through. Back then, Kuwaiti oil tankers were being attacked by Iran for moving Iraqi oil during the Iran-Iraq war. Small boats were warning and attacking a ship suspected of being Kuwaiti. Iran laid multiple minefields down the length of the Persian Gulf. One ship, the USS Samuel B. Roberts, struck a mine and was badly damaged. We ended up in direct naval combat with the Iranians the next day. The 2026 operation will most likely start when Central Command assembles a two- or three-ship squadron and starts moving them into the Strait of Hormuz. The USS Abraham Lincoln and the USS George H.W. Bush will provide over 100 strike aircraft to provide aerial cover and attack Iranian small boats if they emerge to confront the warships. U.S. Marine fighters, U.S. Air Force A-10 jets, and U.S. Army Apache helicopters in the UAE will also join in. The mission has just started, and the risk is very real. Within hours of the announcement, the tanker was struck by an unidentified object, likely a cruise missile, just outside the Iranian waters on the eastern SOH. The U.S. Navy literally did the same in 1985 for 3 years in Operation Earnest Will. The first mission, the escorted tanker struck a mine. Another was struck with cruise missiles. The mine threat was so bad that the escorts had to follow the tankers. It was better, I guess, for the tankers to hit those mines than the warships. So that's not much in the way of protection. How do you like that? We'll escort you through. You go first. Asps, very dangerous. Okay, now Iran has drones, cruise missiles, ballistic missiles, and suicide drone boats / torpedoes. But if they're drones, it's not really a suicide. The real fighting will start when U.S. aircraft commence attacking small boats and missile sites. This will restart the war. With open risk, insurance will not let vessels pass through dangerous waters. This is a desperate move that will become increasingly more desperate if active fighting starts. Well, how do you like that? And then, of course, an announcement that he will be discussing the situation at 9 a.m. Eastern daily on the Black Man Spy U.S.-Iran Geopolitical Warcast. Wow, everybody wants a warcast. So we'll check the news one more time and see if there are any updates. But it sure has been nice wandering Santa Fe, not thinking about that. I hope that he hasn't given you anything too concerning in that department to think about on this Monday, now Tuesday, either. In related news, also on Iran, I have another Hill story that I've been sitting on for a little while from May 1st. Mallory Wilson and Julia Manchester wrote this one for the Hill, and this has to do more with our favorite subject of congressional procedure and rules-based everything. Trump formally tells Congress that the Iran ceasefire, which is now over, of course, counts against 60-day deadline. We're talking about the War Powers Act once again. And check out this angle. President Trump formally informed Congress in a letter Friday that the ongoing ceasefire, with Iran, extended the timeline between the start of the war and the 60-day deadline invoked by the War Powers Act. So he feels like he can call a timeout and the ceasefire time shouldn't count, even though the ceasefire is taking place with troops deployed and sitting in the Persian Gulf region. But I guess technically they're not engaged in combat activities. There's just more of them than have ever been there for any reason ever, and are on the verge of war. And indeed, Donald Trump couldn't wait more than a few days before he reignited the war. But at the time, he said, On April 7th, 2026, it's a letter from somebody else, obviously. Maybe it doesn't deserve to be in Trump's voice. On April 7th, 2026, I ordered a two-week ceasefire. That did crack me up. And that was the original joke of sticking this thing in Instapaper. Of course, I just don't think he knows any other period of time. He's just not sure what else there is in the world. But he ordered a two-week ceasefire. And that, too, by the way, should tell you about how serious he is about it. Well, for one thing, he orders a two-week ceasefire and then lets it go. He keeps extending it and extending it and extending it. But I'm just focused on the language of I ordered a ceasefire. I mean, you can order your troops to cease their fire, but I don't know if you can order the other side to do it. But okay, he's focused on our troops. On April 7th, 2026, I ordered a two-week ceasefire. The ceasefire has since been extended. There's been no exchange of fire between the United States forces and Iran since April 7th, 2026. The hostilities that began on February 28th, 2026 have terminated, the letter read. So he's looking to say, well, the ceasefire gets us out of the War Powers Act. I don't know whether maybe he got, do you think he got some, I missed it, but I don't know if he got any agreement from Republicans on the Hill to, and whether anybody said anything about resetting the clock, and maybe that's all he was looking for out of it, and then restart hostilities, and then he'll just keep doing this in 59-day cycles or something. Despite the success of the United States operations against the Iranian regime and continued efforts to secure a lasting peace, the threat posed by Iran to the United States and our armed forces remains significant, Trump wrote. Which, again, read that sentence and tell me Trump wrote that. He did not. Not that it's any different from any other president, but it's just that much easier to tell, and it's almost humorous when you look, when you take a look at it for 2 weeks. Accordingly, the Department of War continues to update its force posture in the AOR, Area of Responsibility, in select countries as necessary and appropriate to address Iranian and Iranian proxy forces' threats and to protect the United States and its allies and partners. Though officials have offered different markers for when the 60-day deadline set by the War Powers Act actually arrives, Friday, that would be last Friday, May 1st, marks 60 days since Trump formally informed lawmakers on March 2nd of the hostilities with Iran. When asked why he hasn't sought approval from Congress to extend the war, Trump told reporters at the White House on Friday, ahead of the letter being transmitted to Congress, that approval, quote, has never been sought before, despite there having been approval sought in the past by former presidents. Nobody has ever gotten it before. They consider it totally unconstitutional, he said before departing the White House for Florida, adding that the administration is in touch with Congress. The War Powers Act, which was enacted in 1973 in the aftermath of the Vietnam War, intends to limit a president's ability to conduct and continue military action without congressional approval. In using the ceasefire to bypass the 60-day deadline, the White House appears intent on not seeking congressional authorization, at least for now. And they thus walk away from the ridiculous claim. Nobody's ever gotten it before. They consider it totally unconstitutional, except they don't, and they have gotten it before. But why not finish the article by saying, all right, well, clearly he's thinking that he can extend the deadline, the 60-day deadline, by declaring the ceasefire not to count. That's questionable, at least, but is it questionable that no one has ever sought, you know, permission before? No, they have. That's just totally wrong. Sorry. But anyway, then he got on a plane and went to Florida. The end. Some encouraging news, I guess, on the financial side of the ledger. The Wall Street Journal reporting why Jerome Powell decided to stay at the Fed. And it's more than just Jerome Powell deciding to stay until the end of his term. It may be a lot longer than that. The departing Fed chair didn't want to remain on the board, but he concluded he had no choice. So let me read you this thing from the Wall Street Journal through the magic of the internet. Timuraos. My goodness, I got to enlarge the type of this. My computer screen is very far away from me in this setup. Nick Timiraos, on May 3rd, who wrote that the Federal Reserve was breaking all the rules. It was April 2020 with pandemic lockdowns producing some of the scariest moments for the U.S. economy in decades. The central bank had just rolled out plans to do things it would never ordinarily do, lending to mid-sized businesses, purchasing junk bonds, and hoovering up treasury securities at a pace it had never attempted. Fed Chair Jerome Powell was unapologetic. "None of us has the luxury of choosing our challenges," he said in a virtual speech. "Fate and history provide them for us. Our job is to meet the tests we are presented." 6 years later, the same sentiment explains a more personal reckoning. His decision to remain on the Fed's board after his term as chair ends May 15th, the first chair to do so since Mariner Eccles in 1948. Powell had long been counting down the days to retirement, and who could blame him? By April, he had concluded reluctantly that the days were no longer his to count. Powell's decision was one he didn't want to make and hoped he could avoid, according to interviews with current and former Fed officials and others who have worked closely with him. At his final, or supposedly final, news conference last week, Powell said President Trump's legal challenges had crossed a line that threatened to change how the Fed operates. "The things that have happened, really, in the last 3 months have left me no choice," he said. Staying on the board was his bid to ensure the central bank would continue to be able to conduct monetary policy without political interference. "The legal actions were unprecedented in our 113-year history," Powell said. "I worry that these attacks are battering the institution." The January decision to pursue a Justice Department criminal investigation, in the view of people who know Powell well, reflected a fundamental misreading of the Fed chair, one they described as alarming, strategically inept, and ultimately revealing about the administration's intentions. Rather than push him out the door, the move reinforced Powell's sense of responsibility to the institution and helped produce the decision he had hoped to avoid. The probe wasn't the only concern. Talk among the president's allies about firing Reserve Bank presidents, who since 1935 have served as a structural check on White House influence over monetary policy, deepened the worry. The tactics might change, the thinking went, but the goal wouldn't. Seizing control of the Fed's decentralized rate-setting committee outside of the legally established appointment process in which a board seat opens every 2 years. What the probe signaled about Trump's willingness to pursue those aims, these people said, was the reason that staying was on the table at all. Without it, Powell wouldn't have seriously considered remaining once Trump nominated former Fed Governor Kevin Warsh to succeed him as chair. Powell's decision drew swift criticism from Trump allies. Treasury Secretary Scott Bessent called it a violation of all Federal Reserve norms and said Powell was acting as if he alone can maintain the integrity of the Fed, adding that it was insulting to Warsh. Larry Kudlow, the former Trump economic advisor who used to meet with the Fed leader, said the decision reflected poorly on Powell. "Jay Powell's not the martyr he thinks he is," Kudlow said on his Fox Business program. "He has bad manners." Trump said Thursday that he wasn't bothered by Powell's decision. "I don't care," he told reporters. Powell said he wasn't staying to second-guess Warsh and that he would keep a low profile. "I'm not looking to be a high-profile dissident or anything like that," he said. The pressure had been building for months. Verbal criticism from the White House turned to legal confrontation in August when the Trump administration sought to fire Fed Governor Lisa Cook in a case she has challenged. It is now pending at the Supreme Court. We read all about that case and the lack of evidence for it when it first started. Then in January, the Justice Department opened a criminal investigation of Powell's oversight of building renovations. Powell challenged the effort in a behind-closed-doors legal battle, and a federal judge ruled the subpoenas improper. Lawmakers in both parties called the matter unworthy of criminal scrutiny. The blowback froze Warsh's path through the Senate until April 24th, when the U.S. Attorney's Office announced the probe would be halted. just in time for the Senate to confirm Warsh on schedule. Current and former Fed officials who have been appointed by presidents from both parties said they hoped they would have made the same decision Powell made if they had been in his position. Jay was in a really difficult situation, said Loretta Mester, who, as president of the Cleveland Fed from 2014 to 2024, served alongside Powell for a decade. I think he did what he had to do, given the conditions. The probe was resolved in a way that satisfied the key Senate Republican, Tom Tillis of North Carolina. With his one-man blockade ended, Warsh's confirmation advanced through the Senate Banking Committee on a party-line vote last week. Hours later, Powell said the resolution hadn't met the standard he had publicly set weeks earlier when he said it needed to end with transparency and finality. The Justice Department offered private assurances that it would pursue a criminal referral only if the Fed's Inspector General, whose audit Powell had requested last July, found wrongdoing. The department also indicated that its forthcoming appeal of the subpoena ruling was about preventing adverse case law for the government, not about reopening the probe against him. But the U.S. Attorney's Office didn't issue a public exoneration, and officials suggested they could restart the investigation at any time. Powell hasn't said how long he plans to stay. His term as a governor ends in early 2028. Some of those who know him say he could be there a while because they have concluded the administration can't be trusted to change its behavior. Given that Powell is looking for credible assurances from an administration that has shown repeatedly that it cannot be trusted to restrain its vindictive urges, I suspect Powell's tenure may continue for a considerable period, said John Faust, who was a senior advisor to Powell from 2018 to 2024. Staying carries its own risks for the institution Powell is trying to defend. Every vote he casts as a governor will be parsed for political meaning. Powell's mere presence gives the administration a target it wouldn't otherwise have and complicates Warsh's task of taking command of an institution his predecessor had run for 8 years. Warsh has laid out an ambitious agenda for the Fed that promises a rethink of how the Fed operates. Oh, great. Manages its relationship with the Treasury Department and communicates with the public. Even without giving speeches or interviews, Powell will introduce an unfamiliar dynamic by sitting in the room as those debates unfold. He doesn't want to be viewed as someone who is obstructing a new chair who's coming in, said Mester, the former Cleveland Fed president. And if he was ever in a position where he felt like he had to dissent, then that's going to be even more scrutiny. Oh, the Fed's acting political. That Powell was willing to bear those costs reflects both how he reads the threat and how he reads his obligations, the former Philadelphia Fed president Patrick Harker said. He is doing what he's done from the start. He's absorbing pressure that the institution would otherwise have to absorb without him, he wrote in an essay on Saturday. He had every right to retire, Harker added. He earned it. He chose not to. On Wednesday, Powell said he wants to see more than just a resolution of the legal cases. He wants a return to a calmer relationship between the Fed and the executive branch. The Fed hadn't lost the ability to make its decisions free of politics, Powell said, but we've had to fight for it. He added, I'd like to think we can get out of that era and go back to respecting what the law says and what custom has been, which is to let the Fed do our thing. It's an interesting situation, certainly. For a while there, it looked like he would remain in the chairmanship of the Fed because, as I understand it, the statute requires that the successor be named and approved by the Senate before the Fed chairman steps down. And Trump's big mouth and attacks on Powell and attacks on the Fed itself really, well, as you see, at least for a while, had at least Tom Tillis on the fence about voting for him and blocking the nomination from going through. Warsh probably could have been confirmed a lot earlier had Trump not been running his mouth the whole time and worried even a few Republicans who are, of course, getting ready to retire. But that's all it takes in a closely divided Senate to hold the nomination up. Now, of course, he's been nominated, Warsh, and confirmed. That means that Powell's term as chair can come to an end, though he continues to serve, as we said, as a governor on the board. But I guess, generally speaking, retiring Fed chairs simply say, rather than going back to being an ordinary member of the Board of Governors of the Fed, I mean, that's not an ordinary position, but compared to the

But in addition, he's got no diplomatic skills. He's got no political skills. If he can't get his nominees through the Senate because Republicans are worried about what they might do and what they might ruin. So, anyway, just take it with a grain of salt when they tell you what a great politician, a new style. He's breaking all the rules. He's challenging all the norms politically. It's not political what he's doing. It's just bullying. And it doesn't work sometimes. This may add some local interest to the day's headlines. It's not hot breaking news about Donald Trump, but it is news about Donald Trump. And it is from the Santa Fe Reporter, because I am in Santa Fe, and it was available as a free paper on my way to dinner one night. And I grabbed it and said, let's see what's going on. I sometimes will do that in all of the cities that we're in, and usually find something interesting. And this one was topical enough, I guess, for the show. It's by Sasha Abramski, whose bio tells us he's a freelance journalist originally from England. He is Western States correspondent for The Nation, with credits in The Atlantic Monthly, New York Magazine, Rolling Stone, The Guardian, and The New Yorker online. Now, this piece is also available online, so at least I'll be able to link to it and give Sasha all the credit that he's due. But I'm going to read it from the print edition because that's how I found it. Stop the insanity. With an exclamation point. You don't get to put an exclamation point in just any newspaper, you know? It's time to reach for the 25th Amendment. Well, yeah, I got some bad news about that one. But it's time to reach for the 25th Amendment before he fumbles the nuclear football. Yeah, there's a New Mexico angle here. In mid-July 1945, the scientists of the Manhattan Project gathered in a remote New Mexico desert to watch the world's first test of an atomic bomb. The bomb exploded as it was supposed to, according to the calculations and the physicists of the physicists who had spent the past several years working on unlocking the energy of nuclear fission. A huge ball of fire rose up into the sky, followed by the eponymous mushroom cloud. The blast waves radiated outward from ground zero, heading toward the hunkered down observers. The sky turned dark, and across a great swath of the desert, radioactive dust began to fall. Later, as the realization of what he had unleashed on the world struck home, Project Director Robert Oppenheimer would quote Hindu scripture, "Now I am become death, the destroyer of worlds." We've heard that one. 3 weeks after the New Mexico test, the U.S. dropped an atomic bomb on Hiroshima, and 3 days after that, another on Nagasaki. All told, between those two bombs, nearly a quarter of a million men, women, and children died. And countless others survived to live with the debilitating effects of radiation poisoning. In the decades following, the tools of nuclear annihilation at humankind's disposal grew exponentially. America went from having a handful of atomic bombs to having many thousands of atomic and hydrogen weapons in its armory. There are fusion-based hydrogen bombs in the U.S., Russia, and the U.S., Russian, Chinese, Pakistani, Indian, British, French, Israeli, and North Korean nuclear arsenals that could plausibly kill tens of millions of people in one fell swoop. The bomb that fell on Hiroshima had a kill zone of a few square miles. The most powerful hydrogen bombs in the U.S. and Russian arsenals would, if used over cities, have a kill zone of more than 1,000 square miles. They are thousands of times more powerful than the bombs that destroyed Hiroshima and Nagasaki, and they are the only weapons that have the capacity to quite literally instantly destroy a civilization. I've heard that one before, and a people. Thus, when the President of the United States, a man who has the nuclear football containing the launch codes for America's more than 5,000 nuclear weapons, within reach at all hours of the day and night, takes to social media to announce a precise moment at which the civilization of a country at which the U.S. is I guess with which the U.S. is at war, it does say at which, but to announce a precise moment when this civilization, quote, will die, there is no other way to interpret it than as a nuclear terror threat. Actually, that brings to mind the fact that they are trying to prosecute James Comey for taking a picture of someone else's arrangement of seashells into 8647. But I guess it's okay to just, drop a social media threat to annihilate a civilization.

0: We don't have a law about that one. No, oh, well, where were we? This, yes, Trump's exact words were, quote, "A whole civilization will die tonight, never to be brought back again. I don't want that to happen, but it probably will." What a stupid statement, just generally. No American president has ever made such an explicitly and specific genocidal threat. Now, well, maybe Andrew Jackson. Anyway, now you may think that I'm a woolly-headed peacenik liberal. I've seen his photo with his bio. I think that's a decent conclusion, and I think he knows it. You might think, you might think I'm a woolly-headed peacenik liberal, that I've argued against nuclear weaponry my whole adult life, and in consequence, you may, if you so choose, discount my interpretation accordingly. But a huge array of people from across the political and religious spectrum reached the same conclusion. Trump's post, coming days after his almost equally outrageous and insane missive, "Tuesday will be power plant day and bridge day, all wrapped up in one in Iran. There will be nothing like it. Open the fucking strait, you crazy bastards." Remember when he said that? Not me, he said it. "Or you'll be living in hell. Just watch. Praise be to Allah." I forgot about that part. Oh, my God. Well, it unlocked the floodgates for people willing to take Trump at his own foul words. Pope Leo was so worried about what was about to unfold that he took to the airwaves to warn that what Trump had said was, quote, "totally unacceptable." Ex-Secretary of State John Kerry wrote that Trump's post indicated he was about to become, quote, "one of the greatest war criminals in history," unquote. In Britain, Nigel Farage, the leader of the Trump-aligned Reform Party, distanced himself from Trump, declaring that the threat went, quote, "way too far." Even within the MAGA movement stateside, there was a moment of recoil as erstwhile Trump diehards digested the implications of his Truth Social post. Marjorie Taylor Greene, hardly a paragon of woolly-headed liberalism, foggy-headed something or other anyway, wrote on social media that, and restated on CNN, that Trump had gone totally insane and that to prevent a genocidal action, his cabinet had a moral obligation to use the provisions of the 25th Amendment to remove the president from office. Tucker Carlson, again, about as far from an avatar of liberalism as one can imagine, announced that Trump was evil. And arch hard-right conspiracist Alex Jones, who no longer has a show, used one of his last shows, I guess, to weigh in, declaring that it was time to find a way to remove Trump from office. Around the world, leaders who had previously shown a remarkable forbearance as Trump taunted them and trash-talked their countries reacted similarly. The New York Times quoted unnamed foreign officials questioning Trump's sanity. I had to go dispense with the quote there, even though this is enclosed in scare quotes, because the Times quoted unnamed quote was just too difficult to get out. But now you can see me stumble over it anyway. I've ruined the moment. The newspaper of record, not the Santa Fe reporter, but it's the newspaper of record in this case, but the New York Times, of course, also quoted senior military and ex-military figures casting doubts on the American leader's mental fitness, though he does know the difference between a camel and a lion. So we got that going for us, which is nice. That Trump tacoed 90 minutes before his self-imposed "A Civilization Will Die" deadline and signed off on a two-week, ceasefire with the Iranians doesn't reduce the magnitude of the insanity of his actions. This wasn't grand strategy. This was quite simply an utterly malignant, unleashed Trumpian id pushing the world to the edge of what could have been a nuclear apocalypse. Does anyone seriously think he could have unleashed a civilization-ending horror in the Middle East without the conflict rapidly drawing in Russia and China and from there spiraling into global conflagration? All of which raises the very real question, what can America do if its president and commander-in-chief has gone stark raving bonkers, has flipped the switch, has proven himself loco, has become as crazy as a loon, has drunk his own Kool-Aid? Or, to put it bluntly, what is our recourse as citizens of this great republic when the most powerful man on earth, the President of the United States, has pulled a Caligula and ended up batshit fucking crazy? Oh, well, we've let all the rules go this week, this month. For those of you not convinced of Trump's flaming madness by his civilization will die post, for those of you still buying into the tired, hackneyed notion that it's all a strategic madman act, as cunning as a fox way to bring foes to the negotiating table, consider the nearly 80-year-old Trump's other actions over the past 2 weeks. 2 weeks. Take, for example, his escalating rhetorical assaults on Pope Leo. His declaration that Leo would never have been elected Pope if it had not been for Trump's presence in the White House. His attack on the Pope for being weak on crime and on foreign policy. And his sending out the hapless VP Vance to challenge the people's hold on the Pope's hold on theological arguments. Seriously, who thinks it's a good idea to get into a pissing match about theology with a popular Pope? It's not exactly a proven winning political strategy. Once again, I'm not sure this guy has political skills, I note as I turn the actual page. Listen to this. You haven't heard that in a while, right? Not satisfied with enraging the world's more than 1 billion Catholics after his mocking praise be to Allah post defending the world's more than 1 billion Muslims, an insomniac Trump then created and posted in the middle of the night an AI-generated image of himself as a clearly Christ-like healing figure surrounded by adoring and all-white examples of red-blooded Americans. When it turned out that that wasn't exactly a way to maintain relations with his evangelical base, some of whom even ventured to suggest that the idolatrous imagery was somewhat blasphemous, Trump then offered up a bizarre denial of intent to offend explanation that was so implausible that even MAGA world influencers derided it. He announced, thought he was simply pumping out into the online ether an image of himself as a, quote, doctor. Now, if you believe that, I've got a Brooklyn Bridge that I'd dearly love to sell you, and an uncle in Nigeria who has an unbeatable business opportunity for you that he'll tell you all about once you give him your bank account and social security details. Not content with pissing off the Pope, Trump also went to war against one-time central MAGA figures who have recently gone turncoat. Now, don't get me wrong, I've got no problem with verbal fusillades against Alex Jones, Tucker Carlson, Megyn Kelly, and Marjorie Taylor Greene. In fact, I've launched quite a number of them myself over the years, but Trump's intervention wasn't even remotely a rational, nuanced critique. Rather, it was the ranting of a madman. Don't believe me? Let's go straight to the horse's mouth. This is a sampling from the 482-word tirade that Trump launched of the above-mentioned quartet. The President of the United States wrote that, quote, they have one thing in common, low IQs. They're stupid people. They know it, and their families know it, and everyone else knows it too. Look at their past. Look at their record. They don't have what it takes, and they never did. They've all been thrown off television, lost their shows, and aren't even invited on TV because nobody cares about them. They're nut jobs, troublemakers, and will say anything necessary for some free and cheap publicity. Now they think they'll get some clicks because they have third-rate podcasts. But nobody's talking about them, and their views are the opposite of MAGA. Or I wouldn't have won the presidential election in a landslide. MAGA agrees with me and just gave CNN a 100% approval rating of Trump. Not hand flailing fools like Tucker Carlson. This is long as hell. Who couldn't even finish college. He was a broken man when he got fired from Fox, and he's never been the same. Perhaps he should see a good psychiatrist. He rambled on some more before concluding, I didn't realize that went on so long. They're not MAGA. They're losers just trying to latch onto MAGA. As president, I could get them on my side anytime I want to. But when they call, I don't return their calls because I'm too busy on world and country affairs. And after a few times, they go nasty, just like Marjorie Trader Brown. Not green, brown, get it? Because I guess poo? I don't know. But I no longer care about that stuff. I only care about doing right for our country. MAGA is about winning and strength and not allowing Iran to have nuclear weapons. MAGA is about making America great again. And these people have no idea how to do that. But I do, because the United States is now the hottest country anywhere in the world. President Donald J. Trump. I wonder if he imagines that Ashokan farewell tune, the fiddle tune from the Civil War thing, as he signs off President Donald J. Trump. Now, dear MAGA reader, don't tell me all of this is cunning as a fox. It's not. And in your heart of hearts, you know that it's not. If you heard a person on the street ranting in the way Trump now does on a regular basis, you would grab your children by the hand, cross the street, and rush past as fast as possible, avoiding all eye contact that might enrage the clearly psychotic and quite possibly homicidal street corner lunatic. It's not beyond the bounds of the possible that once safely out of harm's way, you would call the local police and urge them to send a mental health team out to evaluate the man. And it's entirely within the realm of the possible that that mental health team would conclude that he was a clear and present danger to himself and to others and would recommend that he be sanctioned and subjected to further psychiatric evaluation. Trump has quite clearly gone insane. And yet this madman, this megalomaniac, this off-his-meds buffoon still has access to the country's nuclear codes. So let me finish with one more question. Are you okay with those epic powers of destruction that so tormented Robert Oppenheimer being under the control of a man like that? Well, of course we're not. And as I said, it's breaking no news, but I thought it was an interesting way to add a local angle to the show as we conclude our stay in Santa Fe. Hey, that rhymes.
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0: That wraps up our Cinco de Mayo show, fittingly, as we depart New Mexico, good neighbor to Old Mexico, and make our way on to Amarillo, Texas, I believe, will be next on our scheduled stops. And from thence, who knows where we'll go. We'll see you tomorrow.

0: You're listening to the American Democracy Minute, keeping your government by and for the people. The April 29th U.S. Supreme Court decision in Louisiana versus Calais has unleashed a torrent of last-minute gerrymandering and escalated the redistricting arms race in both red and blue states. The decision could result in 7 or more GOP U.S. House seats, not counting the 4 seats just gerrymandered in Florida. President Donald Trump initiated the redistricting war in Texas last year, hoping to lock in safe Republican seats in the face of expected losses in November. With early primary voting beginning May 2nd, Louisiana immediately suspended only congressional voting, but has yet to announce a special session to redistrict after the court struck down its majority-minority districts, the state's only Democratic congressional seats. May 1st, Alabama Governor Kay Ivey called a special session which will likely eliminate its 2 majority-minority districts, also the only Democratic seats. A special session in Tennessee is likely to eliminate 1 blue district in Memphis, and South Carolina Governor Henry McMaster signaled that the state is likely to redistrict, flipping 1 Democratic seat. Mississippi's legislature is also preparing to eliminate 1 blue congressional seat. In response, liberal-leaning states which had considered redistricting but took no action may rekindle those fires. More on that in an upcoming report. We've linked to the local reporting at AmericanDemocracyMinute.org. I'm Brian Beal.
1: Compare and contrast. Ready? I'm Attorney Bill Newman for the Civil Liberties Minute. Specifically, the Supreme Court under Earl Warren, Chief Justice between 1953 and 1969, and John Roberts, Chief Justice since 2005. The Warren Court's major decisions include Brown versus the Board of Education, which outlawed separate but equal, and Gideon versus Wainwright, which guaranteed a lawyer for persons charged with a felony, later expanded to most crimes, and Miranda versus Arizona, we expect you know about Miranda rights. And 2 cases establishing the principle of one person, one vote, that legislative districts must have roughly the same number of persons. And Engel versus Vitale, which held that mandatory prayer in public schools violated the guaranteed separation of church and state. The court's major decisions under John Roberts include the recent tariff decision and Dobbs, which wiped out a woman's constitutional right to abortion, and Trump versus the United States, which created a swath of immunity for crimes a president commits while in office, and RUCO versus Common Cause, which held that federal courts could not even touch the most overt partisan gerrymandering, and Students for Fair Admissions versus Harvard and UNC, which killed any kind of affirmative action. As for a high school football coach leading Christian prayer services on the field, that's no problem at all. Now, compare and contrast. The Civil Liberties Minute is made possible by the ACLU because freedom can't protect itself.
2: Happy Monday, listeners, and of course, may the 4th be with you. For Scientific American Science Quickly, I'm Rachel Feldman. You're listening to our weekly science news roundup. Let's start with some health news. If you or your partner has ever been pregnant, you may have heard of preeclampsia. It's a life-threatening condition that arises in as many as 1 out of 12 pregnancies in the U.S. Marked by high blood pressure and protein in the urine, the condition can lead to serious complications like organ damage in the pregnant person and a diminished blood supply to the fetus. There's currently no cure other than delivery, which is why preeclampsia causes about 15% of all premature births in the U.S. Because of the risks faced by preterm infants, doctors often have to play a waiting game where they monitor a parent's symptoms to delay inducing labor or performing a C-section as long as possible. The longer they wait, the longer the pregnant person remains in danger. Last week, researchers published a small preliminary study in Nature Medicine outlining a potential treatment for patients stuck in this limbo. The pilot trial, which featured 16 women with preterm preeclampsia, filtered a troublesome protein out of patients' blood. The treatment targets a protein called SFLT1, which previous research has identified as a key driver of the blood vessel constriction that can make preeclampsia so dangerous. Using a blood filtering device, researchers removed SFLT1 from their subjects and then returned the cleaned blood to their bodies. The procedure seemed to stabilize their blood pressures, and it extended their pregnancies by an average of 10 days. That's twice what the researchers would have expected for an untreated group. 5 days might not sound like an impressive achievement if you've never had to play this dangerous waiting game yourself, but it can make a huge difference. When it comes to preterm birth, birth before 37 weeks of gestation, research shows that even an extra day or two in the womb can drastically improve a baby's outcomes. The next step is a much larger randomized control trial to help us understand how effective the treatment really is and how best to implement it. Last week, genome sequencing pioneer and scientific iconoclast J. Craig Venter died. As we wrote last week, Venter rose to fame in the field for publishing the first bacterial genome ever decoded, along with a list of gene annotations, in 1995. The achievement kicked off an age of discovery in genetics, with researchers racing to decode the genomes of other pathogens and eventually animals. He had a conversation with SciAm's executive editor, Gina Briner, just 1 month before his passing. Here he is in his own voice, sharing his clear-eyed thoughts about science, death, and legacy.
3: You have to take risks. If you're risk adverse, you're in the wrong field. It's the definition of doing an experiment. My favorite job is being an experimentalist. You know, I can ask questions and you try and get answers. Sometimes you get a different answer than you want. Being a fundamental experimentalist is the essence to me of science. I think I've been very lucky in my career in having the ability to try and answer big questions. I always tell people, if you want immortality, do something meaningful while you're alive.
2: Now for some news from the clean energy sector. Last Monday, the Trump administration announced that it would pay two energy companies to abandon the U.S. offshore wind projects they've been developing. Blue Point Wind and Golden State Wind, which were slated to set off the coasts of New York, New Jersey, and California, respectively, could have each produced enough energy to power more than 1 million homes. Instead, the Department of the Interior will refund the companies behind these projects a total of about $885 million in lease fees, on the condition that they reinvest that money in fossil fuel projects. And just to be clear, that money is coming from American taxpayers. The administration has already made at least one other similar buyout deal after failing to halt various offshore wind projects on legal grounds. In trying to halt offshore wind projects, the administration cited a 2024 Energy Department report on how turbines can cause radar clutter and confuse these systems, which they argued would be a national security risk. But that same report actually offered several techniques for mitigating any of those risks. You may have also heard the president cite concerns about wind turbines harming whales and birds. While some birds do unfortunately die flying into wind turbines every year, the estimates pale in comparison to the number killed flying into power lines or even slain by house cats. And a 2025 report by the Government Accountability Office found risks to whales to be minimal. Meanwhile, air pollution from fossil fuels kills an estimated 91,000 people each year in the U.S. alone, according to a study published in 2025. And going back to the radar question, when it comes to national defense, you don't have to look too hard to see some very real downsides to our continued reliance on fossil fuels. I'll make it even easier for you. You just want to zoom right in on the Strait of Hormuz. Speaking of defense, we've got another news story from SciAm's chief newsletter editor, Andrea Garleski.
4: Thanks, Rachel. In global geopolitics, sometimes rumors emerge that this country can crack any encrypted code or that country has developed a new kind of high-tech weapon. And if the U.S. were to take seriously any claim like that, they might end up spending time and resources trying to combat it or create their own version of it or some defensive tactic without really knowing if that country actually can make that kind of technology. So to be able to do a sort of fact check of big tech claims like this, the military's premier research arm, the Defense Advanced Research Projects Agency, or DARPA, launched a new program called SciFi, which is short for Scientific Feasibility. And that's exactly the purpose, to determine how feasible any wild technology claim might be. In essence, it's the military's BS detector. And DARPA built its own AI to be one of the central tools in this program. So how might this work? In a really bare-bones example, let's say some unnamed rival country claims that it made military armor out of a material that can repair itself. The SciFi AI might do the following fact check. In order for a self-healing material to exist, it would need to be solid in a frigid tundra and solid in a steamy jungle with much higher temperatures. But maybe all the research literature up to this point or a simulation of that material's properties shows it would actually melt to liquid in tropical weather. Obviously, liquid armor doesn't work, so sci-fi would determine this bold claim is total BS. But this technology could also be used in the future to determine if cool projects here in the U.S. are worth investing in. If you'd like to keep up to date with cool stories like these, sign up for my free daily newsletter, Today in Science. Back to you, Rachel.
2: Thanks, Andrea. Let's wrap up today's show with a couple of fun ones. First, you probably already think of scorpions as being pretty metal in the hardcore sense of the word. But did you know that they're also actually literally metal? Scientists already knew that certain arachnids, like some spiders and scorpions, along with some other arthropods, such as ants, use traces of metal to strengthen parts of their exoskeletons. Though, honestly, this is big news to me. In a study published last Wednesday in Journal of the Royal Society Interface, researchers show that the distribution of those metallic elements likely has something to do with how different species of scorpions hunt. Using museum collection specimens from the Smithsonian, the scientists analyzed 18 different species to understand how scorpions use metals like zinc, manganese, and iron in their exoskeletons, which are otherwise made of a natural polymer called chitin that you'd find in, like, any old beetle shell. The researchers found that metal appeared in very specific locations, think the tippy top of a stinger instead of the whole tail, and zinc in particular could show up in both claws and stingers, but seems to only feature heavily in either one or the other in any given species. That could have to do with which of those weapons the scorpion used preferentially when they hunt, which isn't the same for all species. Our last story poses and answers a question you probably haven't thought to ask before. Where was your backyard 320 million years ago? Like, where was it? Okay, so remember learning about Pangaea back in school? It was Earth's most recent supercontinent, which is what you get when our planet's tectonic plates drift together and most of the land masses slowly smush into one. Starting a bit over 300 million years ago, and for around 100 million or so years after that, if you wanted to be on land, Pangaea was the only game in town. Last week, an international team of Earth scientists published the latest version of a tool that lets you turn back the geological clock for any location on the planet. In other words, you can watch how your neighborhood drifted through geological time all the way from Pangaea days to its modern location. You can try it out for yourself at paleoaltitude.org. So, how do they do this? Over millions of years, moving tectonic plates crumple rock together into mountain ranges. The scientists basically worked backwards to unfold those crumpled rocks and figure out where all the plates originally were relative to one another. But knowing how plates moved relative to one another isn't enough to make this tool work. You also need to know where on the globe they were, especially their latitude, which is, you know, how far north or south. Luckily, rocks can kind of act like compasses sometimes. When many rocks form, magnetic minerals inside them lock in the direction of Earth's magnetic field at that exact moment. Since the magnetic field points at different angles depending on your latitude, you can read those minerals to work out where on Earth the rock was formed. The tool has some fascinating potential for research applications, such as helping paleontologists confirm the latitude where their fossil specimens were located back when they were a little more lively. But let's be real. You just want to use it to see where your house would have been when it was a literal Jurassic Park, which, by the way, means going back about 150 million years. That's all for this week's Science News Roundup. We'll be back on Wednesday to see what really happens when robots try to take our jobs. Science Quickly is produced by me, Rachel Feltman, along with Fonda Mwangi, Sushmita Patek, and Jeff Delvisio. This episode was edited by Alex Segura. Shana Posis and Aaron Shattuck fact-check our show. Our theme music was composed by Dominic Smith. Subscribe to Scientific American for more up-to-date and in-depth science news. For Scientific American, this is Rachel Feltman. Have a great week.

0: For Scientific American Science Quickly, I'm Rachel Feltman. For years, when most people thought about psychedelic drugs, they pictured long-haired, tripping hippies either having a ball or risking and wasting their lives, depending on the tenor of the anti-drug messaging one happened to be subject to. That association was cemented in the late 1960s, when modern scientific study of psychedelics, which had been picking up speed since the 50s, ground to a halt thanks to government regulation and negative public opinion. But when science ceded psychedelics to the counterculture movement, it abandoned promising results on the power of these drugs to change human minds for the better. Then, at the turn of the 21st century, Johns Hopkins University received the first regulatory approval to resume the study of psychedelics in the U.S. The university's research kicked off a full-blown psychedelics renaissance, putting a spotlight on MDMA, psilocybin, and other drugs previously known for their recreational effects as potential treatments for post-traumatic stress disorder, depression, substance use disorder, and more. Last month, President Donald Trump signed an executive order aimed at accelerating access to psychedelic drugs. But what will this actually mean for researchers in the booming field? Here to walk us through the story is science journalist Jane C. Hu. She writes The Microdose, a newsletter supported by the University of California, Berkeley Center for the Science of Psychedelics. Thanks so much for coming on to chat with us today.
1: Yeah, thanks for having me.
0: So why don't we start by giving our listeners a little context for why psychedelics have been in the news the last few days.
1: So April 18th, President Trump signed an executive order basically ordering the government to accelerate accessibility for psychedelics. It's a big move symbolically just because the Trump administration is really stacked with psychedelics advocates. And so when Trump took office and appointed his secretaries, I think there are a lot of high hopes among psychedelics advocates that there was going to be some real movement. Hadn't really seen a lot lately, but this is kind of the big news.
0: Yeah. Well, and I definitely want to dig into who those advocates are and where that movement is coming from. But first, for our listeners who don't know, could you give us kind of a primer on, you know, why we're talking about psychedelics in a therapeutic way in the first place?
1: Yeah. So there's been a huge amount of resurgence and interest in using psychedelics therapeutically. A lot of research into specifically psilocybin, MDMA. Folks might have heard that in 2024, a company called Lykos, which is now called Resilient, submitted a new drug application to the FDA to basically try and get MDMA approved as a drug. That did not go through. But I feel like over the last few years, there's been a lot of discussion about how to make these drugs accessible for people, not just for therapeutic use, but just general use. Oregon and Colorado right now have programs up and running where people can just take psilocybin under the supervision of someone who's trained as a facilitator.
0: And what does the research say about, you know, what these drugs can accomplish therapeutically?
1: There's been a lot of evidence suggesting that people who are given psilocybin, MDMA, in some cases other psychedelics as well, that it can help with depression, anxiety, PTSD. We can dive into, you know, some of the nitty-gritty of the research, but overall things are looking at least promising enough that the FDA has granted investigational new drug designation to a lot of companies to basically look into whether these drugs should be approved as medicines later on.
0: Yeah. So I've covered this a bit in the past and actually done some psychedelic therapy myself. Mm. And one thing I've always thought was interesting is that when I talk to some experts, there's a lot of research suggesting that the therapy component is really important and that, you know, what they call set and setting is huge in getting these positive outcomes. But then there's also, it seems like maybe sort of a rising argument that the drugs themselves are so incredible. You know, I had one person tell me when I was reporting a story once, it's not really psychedelic assisted therapy, it's therapy assisted psychedelics.
1: Yes.
0: I'm really curious what your take is on sort of that tension, especially as we start to see more and more kind of startups offering things that are legal, like ketamine, really like at home without much therapeutic oversight.
1: Yeah, there are also companies that are really betting on the fact that it is these substances specifically, not just without therapy, but they're developing versions of these psychedelic molecules that take away some of the most potent aspects of the trip. So they're really trying to develop basically a non-tripping version of a psychedelic. So yeah, I mean, I think that's the million-dollar question, right? Maybe a billion-dollar question. I think it's an empirical question of whether how much the therapy really plays into things. And it seems like right now, it's very difficult to disentangle the two because there is really no standard therapy that people use to accompany these sessions. And also not a lot of empirical work really trying to disambiguate the contributions of the medicine versus the therapy. I think even just philosophically, it might be difficult to disentangle those two things. I'd be curious to hear what you think about this, Rachel. I mean, do you think that you could have just been given the drug without the therapy and it would have helped you?
2: It is really hard to disentangle. And as someone who's done a lot more therapy than psychedelic assisted therapy, like there was something particularly effective about the psychedelic assisted therapy, at least in terms of sort of efficacy within a short time frame. But it's hard for me to imagine having had the same benefits without all of the therapy around it. Though again, I have a bias because I've done a lot of therapy and think therapy really works. So yeah, it seems very clear we need a lot more research on that.
1: Totally. Yeah. And I guess kind of coming back to what you had said earlier about ketamine. So it's funny because ketamine is often thought about in the same category as psychedelics. And I think a lot of people kind of consider it a psychedelic. The mechanism of action for it is different enough that some people don't think it's a true psychedelic. But it is, as you mentioned, like the most available drug right now in that category because it's approved for use as an anesthetic. And so there's a lot of off-label use as a therapeutic device. But yeah, I mean, as a result, people are getting, you know, mail order ketamine, just being able to go home with it and do it not under supervision. And I think there are a lot of open questions about the safety of that. Now, I've heard that there are some cases in which people actually do start under supervision, and then after they've gotten used to the experience and have a little bit more familiarity with what the drug does to them, they're able to take it home and try and use it responsibly. But yeah, a lot of open questions about the safety of that and what that's going to look like in the future.
2: Yeah. And I think this sort of support bubbling up that's really enthusiastic about the potential of the drug specifically is a good segue into the sort of advocates in our current administration. Could you tell us a little bit about, you know, who these, you know, pro-psychedelic figures are and what their stance is on the future of this, you know, industry?
1: Okay, so within the Trump administration, one of the big movers in all of this has been RFK Jr. He has spoken publicly that he's done psychedelics, that they've helped him, that members of his family have done psychedelics and it's helped them. And so a lot of people in the psychedelics world were kind of looking to RFK's leadership to maybe push something forward. So what's interesting about this executive order, if you actually watch the signing ceremony around it, it's revealed that this arose from Joe Rogan texting the president. Joe Rogan essentially said, like, hey, I've been talking to a lot of psychedelics advocates. Can we get something done?
3: I sent him that information. The text message came back. Sounds great. Do you want FDA approval? Let's do it. It was literally that quick.
1: Which is wild. So it seems like really what drove Rogan to do this was an advocate named Brian Hubbard, who has been really lobbying hard for more states to use ibogaine, which is kind of an obscure psychedelic, to basically try and get ibogaine research off the ground. And after Hubbard was on Rogan's podcast recently, Rogan went ahead and sent that text, and now we've got this executive order.
2: Well, and I'm glad you brought up ibogaine because I know that that came up in RFK's Senate hearings. And, you know, unlike maybe psilocybin, I think that might have been the first time a lot of people heard about ibogaine. I know that there's some promising research on it in terms of treatment for substance abuse disorder. But I think it's a really interesting addition to the conversation because of all the things people are saying it might be good for. And it seems like that's kind of the direction a lot of this hype is going in, that instead of focusing on the actual results that are maybe for like discrete conditions and specific populations, this idea that we're going to blow this wide open and that these psychedelic compounds are going to be helpful for everything.
1: Yeah, the resurgence of ibogaine has been really interesting to watch. So if you look at, you know, when psychedelic research became kind of more popular again, especially in the 2010s and 2020s, a lot of it has been focused primarily on psilocybin and MDMA. But over the last couple of years, advocates, particularly more conservative advocates, folks who are specifically really interested in veterans' mental health, have really all gotten behind ibogaine specifically. And there have been a handful of studies done on ibogaine, but it is still incredibly early days. And in fact, a couple of years ago when I first started reporting on this, a lot of the people I talked to, including, you know, like researchers within the government, researchers who study addiction, we're all like, you know, we don't think that it's likely ibogaine is ever going to even make it to clinical trial investigations because it's got some heart complications as a risk factor. And researchers say, you know, it's possible to mitigate those, but compared to something like psilocybin or MDMA that don't have that same risk profile, it definitely is a little bit more extreme. And also the experience of ibogaine is really intense. Like, effects last a really long time. People often say it's just not a pleasant experience. But yeah, I do think that's maybe part of the reason too. It's become kind of embraced, especially by this more right-wing psychedelics advocacy. Is, I think, like, the messaging is very much like, these aren't your hippie psychedelics where you're doing this for fun. It's like you are having an intense, serious trip, and that's really what shows that you're doing it for healing.
2: That's so interesting. It's funny, after I wrote a feature about doing ketamine therapy several years ago, I got a pitch from like a luxury psychedelics resort being like, do you want to come do our new ibogaine therapy? And I was like, the one where you have to strap me to the bed and monitor my heart and make sure I don't like tear my skin off? No, thank you.
1: Yeah, it sounds like a really intense experience.
2: Which is not to say it can't potentially be very helpful for some people. But I was like, it's not a casual thing for me to go do on vacation.
1: No.
2: Thank you.
1: And I mean, okay, actually, I think this brings up another reason why I think ibogaine has made this resurgence, especially in the U.S., is because a lot of U.S. service members have gone to these retreats. You know, you have to go out of the country to be able to do this. The rallying line a lot of the time is like, you know, our veterans served us and we're falling down on the job trying to help them. Like, they shouldn't have to leave the country to be able to get this therapy. And so that's been part of, I think, the push to bring it to the U.S. or at least have more research available for it in the U.S.
2: Yeah. And why do you think these drugs are so exciting to RFK when he is, you know, so opposed to many pharmaceuticals and, you know, sort of medical interventions?
1: I think a lot of folks think about psychedelics as being in opposition to a lot of that traditional pharma model. So one line that I hear all the time is that, you know, instead of taking an antidepressant every day, you could possibly take one dose of ibogaine or one dose of psilocybin and essentially be healed for some amount of time. Now, we don't necessarily have the data to show that. We have a lot of anecdata. There are a lot of people who have said that this has been useful to them. And while that is interesting information, it's not the same as actual scientific research. But it seems like now, potentially with this executive order, with also some other developments around the country, we might be seeing more research on this.
2: Yeah. So what do you think is going to happen with this executive order? You know, people who are like ready to get out the gate and do research, what is this going to change for them?
1: So for psychedelic researchers, this doesn't really substantively change much for them. I think the biggest two things that we're going to potentially see from this are getting ibogaine research off of the ground, because this executive order sets aside $50 million to cooperate with state governments that have some kind of psychedelic trials. And Texas, last legislative session, actually passed a bill committing $50 million to ibogaine research specifically. Based on the architects of this executive order, it seems like this order was written pretty much to make sure that Texas gets a matching $50 million to their commitment. The other thing we're likely to see is that we might see an accelerated timeline for the approval of some psychedelic drugs by the FDA. So there is this new voucher program that the Trump administration enacted last year, where essentially it accelerates the timeline for new drug approval from about a year to as little as a month. And part of this executive order was that the FDA is supposed to give three of those vouchers to psychedelic companies. And I mean, it's funny, you bring up psychedelic researchers and if this is going to help them. I've actually heard from a number of psychedelic researchers that they're a little concerned about there being a top-down order from the White House to try and affect what should be an FDA decision.
2: Well, I guess it will be interesting to see how that plays out. That's all for today. We'll be back on Monday with our weekly science news roundup. Science Quickly is produced by me, Rachel Feltman, along with Fonda Mwangi, Sushmita Patek, and Jeff DelVizio. This episode was edited by Alex Seguiera. Shana Poses and Aaron Shattuck fact-check our show. Our theme music was composed by Dominic Smith. Subscribe to Scientific American for more up-to-date and in-depth science news. For Scientific American, this is Rachel Feltman. Have a great weekend.

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0: So you're on your own with the wasps. 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

0: ce Paris bonjour. Ta main dans ma main qui me dit déjà oui, c'est Paris l'amour, le premier.
1: As Ray Charles sang, them that's got is them that gets, and I ain't got nothing yet. Millions of workaday Americans today are wailing that blues refrain, thanks to price increases caused by Donald Trump's slap-happy tariffs. He gloated that by imposing import levies of $166 billion on foreign companies, they would be forced to lower the prices they charge us. But, Professor Trump, nearly all tariffs are passed along to us consumers, so you're raising our prices. Indeed, on average, his tariffs have jacked up costs for every American household by about $1,500 a year. But the Supreme Court has now decreed Trump's tariffs illegal, so those who paid them are entitled to refunds. Great! Walmart rushed to the front of the line, demanding a $10 billion refund, while other giants are demanding paybacks of more than $1 billion each. But wait, what about you? Those corporations had paid Trump's tariffs with money they got by raising prices for you and me. In short, we the consumers paid about 90% of that $166 billion out of our pockets. So where's our refund? So far, the only company that has publicly pledged to pass the refund back to its customers is Costco, while other corporate giants just wink and pocket the cash and run. For example, a Walmart executive simply announced that, quote, we will certainly avail ourselves of any refund process. This is Jim Hightower saying, economists have a technical word for that process, stealing. The Walmarts jack up their prices to pay for Trump's tariff scam, then grab the refunds that workaday consumers are owed. As Ray Charles sang in another blues number, why do you treat me so mean? Howdy-ho, folks, and thanks for tuning in to my Hightower Radio Commentaries. And guess what? There's even more Hightower waiting for you online. 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That's jimhightower.substack.com.

Republicans have shut down Congress as Donald Trump's war in Iran spirals out of control, as Congress is now yet again on recess and not working. Pay attention to what's going on behind the scenes, as MAGA Mike Johnson and other MAGA Republicans are not doing anything in Congress itself, but pay attention because they're working behind the scenes with Donald Trump in order for more grift, for more corruption, and in my opinion, more criminality, as the war in the Middle East caused by Donald Trump and Netanyahu explodes. So what we learned is that MAGA Mike, Donald Trump, working together with Palm Beach authorities for a Trump hold co, a Trump holding company, to reach a trademark deal with the new Palm Beach airport that's going to be named the Trump International Airport in Palm Beach, or the Trump Palm Beach Airport. And now this will force the airport to buy Trump branded merchandise from the Trump organization. So you had Congress working with Ron DeSantis in Florida and working with Donald Trump to ensure a name change of the Palm Beach Airport to be named after Donald Trump. And then they worked together to create a hold co so Donald Trump could force the new airport to buy Donald Trump products to enrich Trump and his family. Apparently, it's not enough just to have your name on the airport. You need to grift and make more money off the American people. It's utterly

0: coming back for almost $4 billion more. Sorry, $34 billion more. I meant $4 billion for CBP, $30 billion for ICE. So $34 billion more, $2.5 billion more for DHS, $1 billion for the East Wing modernization project, including above ground and below ground security features. And as Sam Stein writes, the ballroom was pitched as a project that would not cost taxpayer money. Now Senate Judiciary Republicans are requesting $1 billion for security features related to it. How much of that $1 billion on the ballroom? It doesn't say, but look what it says. Let's pull up the bill. You can see the amount for yourself. Appropriation. In addition to the amounts otherwise available, there is appropriated to the United States Secret Service for fiscal year 2026, out of any money in the Treasury not otherwise appropriated, $1 billion to remain available until September 2029 for the purposes of security adjustments and upgrades, including within the perimeter fence of the White House compound to support enhancements by the United States Secret Service relating to the East Wing modernization project, including above ground and below ground security features. So this is what they're doing behind the scenes while they're on recess, while they're on vacation. And meanwhile, you have MAGA Republican Nancy Mace at war with the MAGA Republicans as well. And she says that she subpoenaed Congress's sexual harassment slush fund. And she says there are 9 members and 1,000 pages. All records prior to 2004, she claims, were destroyed. And she says she's going to release all of the documents relating to Congress members who have reached settlements regarding sexual harassment, which all of that should be released in general. Not sure why that's secret, but MAGA Mike, of course, wants to keep that secret. I think it's important, folks, that we note this fact right here, and Peter Baker points it out. So presidential approval at this point during election years that saw major midterm shifts and the ultimate House results for their party. So Clinton in 1994, when he had a 51% approval, the Democrats lost 52 seats in the House. George W. Bush in 06, he had a 38% approval. They lost 30 seats, the Republicans did. Obama in 2010 lost 63 seats with a 50% popularity approval. Trump in 2018 with a 42% approval lost 40 seats. Here we are in 2026. Trump has a 37% approval. And so we'll see what that is. But midterms are coming, folks, and they couldn't come any sooner if you think about it, right? We also see that the U.S. bond market is in serious trouble, as the Kobayashi letter explains. As new reports emerge of the escalation in the Middle East, the 10-year note yield is up to 4.45%, nearing the same level that resulted in the ceasefire and the April 2025 90-day tariff pause. And again, we are now seeing the 10-year is at 4.45. The 30-year is already over 5. The 2-year is at 3.96. The cost of borrowing significantly higher right now in the government, and the U.S. has to pay that interest. So while all of this is taking place, what does MAGA do? They go on state regime media. So you have Lindsey Graham now saying, look, here's how we win the war in Iran. It's checkmate if we can take control back of the Strait of Hormuz. Okay, so doing the thing that existed before this catastrophic war, you're saying now that's the goal, that's checkmate. Here's what Lindsey Graham had to say. Play this clip.
1: The Strait of Hormuz is the only thing left. This has been a brilliant campaign by President Trump and our military. The nuclear program of Iran has been destroyed. Their ability to spread terrorism has been destroyed because they're on their knees economically. If we can control the straits, if we can take back control of the Straits of Hormuz, it is checkmate. This thing is over.
0: And then they had Jesse Waters, one of Trump's chief propagandists, go up and in his own made-up world, somehow the U.S. now has China surrounded. And China's surrounded, and Marco Rubio, the DJ, is DJing weddings. So we're good, everybody. What? Here, play this clip.
2: It's not just AI. We have the Chinese surrounded. We've been conducting board and seizure drills with our Philippine allies. And the 7th Infantry, for the first time ever, just fired some missiles from the Philippine island of Palawan right towards the South China Sea. Call a little chin music for Chi. But who knows what's next? Anything could happen.

0: The Secretary of State's just got assigned another job. He's a DJ.
1: More from Lindsey Graham, again, MAGA Republican. This is what's going on while Congress is in recess, while they're doing all the things I said at the beginning of the video. Again, he says, victory is defined by regaining freedom of navigation in the Strait of Hormuz. Again, something that existed before this catastrophic war in Iran started. Here, play this clip.
2: Were allowed to happen on his watch. He followed through on his promise. Now it's a matter of just finishing this up. Yes. How do you now define victory as this seems to be in the closing days?
3: Regain freedom of navigation of the Strait of Hormuz. If they continue to attack our allies like the United Arab Emirates, the UAE has been champion allies.
1: And then you had Treasury Secretary Scott Bessent go on Fox, and he said that the United States currently controls the Strait of Hormuz, which isn't true. Let's play it.
4: So we are saying the Iranians do not have control of the Strait. We have absolute control of the Strait. We have blockaded the ships going into or out of Iranian ports. Their economy is in free fall. And everyone says they have the high tolerance for pain. Well, their soldiers will not have a high tolerance for not getting paid.
1: Then Donald Trump called into state regime media and says that the blockade is the greatest military maneuver in American military history. Putting a blockade on the blockade, Donald Trump says, that's the greatest military maneuver ever. I mean, folks, this is just a collapse of epic proportions. Let's play this clip.
5: Now, I also asked President Trump about the possibility of negotiations with Iran succeeding. He said the Iranians are being far more malleable than they were being in the past, showing flexibility given the U.S. pressure that continues as part of the American blockade of Iranian ports. President Trump called that blockade the greatest military maneuver in history.
1: Then Lindsey Graham says, allies, please help us. Please help us, everybody. Please help us, everybody. Let's play it.
3: At the end of the day, to our friends in Europe and throughout the world, help us reestablish freedom of navigation. Freedom of navigation is a core principle to the world economy. I am proud of Project Freedom. Project Freedom will work, and people should be helping us.
1: Then you have Sean Duffy, Donald Trump's transportation secretary. He goes, look, the real reason that we have all these issues with Spirit Airlines, it's because of Biden and Buttigieg and Elizabeth Warren. Folks, Spirit Airlines in court filings and in public statements clearly says it's because of the increase in jet fuel. That's why. Stop. Y'all are in charge. Behave like adults now. It's 2026. We're in May 2026. You're in charge. The jet fuel prices are increasing because of this catastrophic war. Here, play it.
6: To be really clear, yeah, jet fuel prices have gone up. This story was not written because of the Iran war. This story was written years ago because of what Elizabeth Warren, Joe Biden, Pete Buttigieg, and the DOJ under Biden, what they did to prevent the merger from happening. So, again, I love that they try to play revisionist politics. They try to come after Donald Trump. Again, what do they want, a nuclear Iran? They're blaming fuel prices, but you and I both know that Democrats love higher energy prices. They fought for 4 years to give us higher energy prices. Look at California, $5, $6, $7, $8 a gallon, and now they're trying to blame Trump, who wanted American energy dominance.
7: Right.
6: Again, this the insanity of Democrats. They cut it.
1: But folks, this is as MAGA spirals. Kellyanne Conway, Miss Alternate Facts, has to go on. And here's what she has to say. Play this clip.
8: It's like you either merge or you die. So Biden just let thousands of workers lose their job, and all of the prices are now going to get higher. And again, we don't have as many segments on the five.
9: I think this should go into the Biden economic bucket as a failure for them, since they cause this.
1: It should go into the Biden economic bucket. Again, these are just a bunch of losers. Behave like leaders. Grow up. Grow up. And they have Kelly Loeffler, the billionaire lady who runs the Small Business Association, who, you know, I mean, like literally somebody who has no connection with small businesses. She married into billionaire, you know, life, and now she's out there lecturing small businesses. And then she goes, you know, let me just show you what she said. I mean, it's so utterly pathetic. She goes, we continue to give relief in other areas, cutting $6 trillion in regulations. It's Biden's fault. Here, play this clip.
7: But with the aim of achieving long-term price stability to get the volatility out of the market, to ensure that we are not held hostage anymore to a terrorist government organization. Look, America is a net exporter of oil and gas. That's what's driving those long-term prices down in the forward pricing curve for the oil market. We've got oil today at around 103, and then falling back down into the 70s by the end of the year. That's where this is going. The president is right. This is a short-term conflict. But at the same time, he's delivering relief on prices. Core inflation 2.6, wage growth 3.9%. Retail sales have been up 6 months in a row, last month almost 7%. So we continue to give relief in other areas, cutting $6 trillion in regulation that the Biden administration put in place.
10: Great point.
7: So the list goes on. And
1: then Trump has NATO's ambassador, Matthew Whitaker, attack NATO. Let's play this clip.
11: Assess the state of affairs between the United States and NATO.
12: Well, we've had better times, no doubt. But, you know, one of the things that I would say is that this alliance is moving towards Europeans taking over the primary responsibility for the conventional defense of the continent. And ultimately, as we work towards that project, you know, there will be ebbs and flows. But, you know, one of the things that I think has a lot of us questioning what's happening is the value that we thought we had here at NATO. Ultimately, when we couldn't use our bases in Spain, the UK, and other places during Epic Fury, that changes the value calculation of the NATO alliance. And so I think there's a lot of us in the Trump administration that are recalculating that value proposition, you know. And I've seen it as I've traveled the world, and I've seen alliances with the United States. And one of the things that I know is that it's a two-way street, that it's not just the United States providing defense and deterrence, that it needs to be our allies that are also stepping up.
1: Then Lindsey Graham's like, I know all the people out there are suffering, but it'll get better. Don't you worry. I know you're all suffering. Here, play this clip.
3: To the American people, I know gas prices are high, and I know we're suffering right now. But you pay now, you pay later against thugs like Iran. They tried to get a nuclear weapon, and if you don't believe that, you shouldn't be allowed to drive in your hometown. Donald Trump stopped Iran from having 8 to 10 nuclear weapons by bombing their enrichment facilities. God bless you, President Trump. We were weeks away from a nuclear-armed Iran.
1: And then you have MAGA Republican Congress member Dan Mauser saying, James Comey is just such a dangerous guy. Just a dangerous guy. Here, play this clip.
13: Comey is a dangerous guy. I mean, come on, he's the wrong guy to have any power, any authority. I mean, what he did to the president of the United States with the Steele dossier, knowing it was completely phony, walking into the Oval Office, stating that, oh, they have this information, so-called evidence, to the president of the United States, what, to shake him up? And then what they did to General Flynn was a setup. Look, he had Strzok working for him. He had McCabe working for him. These are bad guys really trying to bring down a president.
1: And finally, you had Treasury Secretary Scott Bessent saying, this is all just one short-term blip. I'm confident that the stock market, everything's going to be great. Just trust me. Let's play.
4: We are cognizant that this short-term blip up in prices is affecting the American people, but I am also confident on the other side of this, prices are going to come down very quickly. You know, the conflict will end. If we look at the stock market, what does the stock market see right now? The stock market is looking through this. You know, corporate earnings are good, employment is good, and this gasoline, this temporary aberration, will be over in a matter of weeks or a month.
1: So this is what the MAGA Republicans are doing while the American people are suffering. Now you see it for yourself, what's really going on behind the scenes. As they've shut down Congress, this is their behavior.
14: It is Tuesday, the 5th of May of 2026, and you are in West Coast Cookbook and Speakeasy. I am your chef de cuisine, Justice Putnam. Gunner, the English Bulldog, is our snoozing sous chef. And we will be seating you directly for our especially special daily special, Tarrytown Chowder Tuesdays, a small scant dash, a mere pinch of hot smoked Hungarian paprika will make all the difference in the world. It always has, and it always will. Okay. I suppose we should make a really hearty pozole today, you know, being Cinco de Mayo, but, you know, people just want to drink some watered-down American-style beer that they think's from Mexico. Yeah. Okay. I wonder what kind of, brown face ICE is going to have in their parties today. You know, they're going to dress up like illegals, you know it. That's right. Cinco de Mayo. Okay. At heart, I was sort of on the French, on France's side. But, you know, what are you going to do? We wouldn't have the Maharachi. Think about that. Maharachi bands. Which reminds me, there was a rock star, a country star, who brought a Maharachi band that had been... She was told not to have them as, you know, like part of her act or opening act. And she said, what? You're telling me that I can't do something here in America? Yes. I actually think it's going to be pretty damn hard for the Nazis to ultimately take over America because of the sentiment that we've had from our very beginning. All right. A more perfect union means... telling the powers that be, hey, fuck off. You know? Sam Alito, what a little snot. And actually, there's much more powerful invectives that need to be directed to that mofo. Let's be clear about that. And we have a story in our newsread coming up that addresses the immediate impact of MAGA Neo-Confederates like Sam Alito. Remember, he and his wife flew the American flag upside down at their domicile and then harassed a neighbor and tried to accuse the neighbor of being a terrorist, a domestic terrorist. I think this was at a time when people were chalking the sidewalks in front of the jurist homes and, oh, that's such an outrage. And yet, when MAGA supporters went and literally killed judges in their homes, that there's the one famous judge that missed her but killed her son, and I believe her husband as well. This guy was going after her. A bunch of judges had a hit list. And the first thing that came out of MAGA mouth was, oh, these goddamn leftists, they're just like so violent. And it turns out to be a MAGA guy, right? Every single time, and they totally dismiss it. Who remembers that attack? Let alone the attack on Melissa Hortman, her husband and dog. And then the other elected official tried to kill him and his wife and their daughter. And this guy had a hit list. And they're trying to say, oh, well, he was appointed to some commission by, I think, Tim Walz. Which was not true at all. Tim Walz didn't appoint him. You know, I mean, the guy was MAGA through and through. Let's be clear about this. The other attempts on Trump's lives were from MAGA. This guy that attacked him now is apparently more, kind of fundamental Christian than Trump. So, Melissa Hortman gets memory hole. They don't even remember it because they didn't care. The reason that they don't know or remember is because they cared so little. It didn't fit their agenda. So, therefore, it was of no importance. And... in the process, you have dipshits like Samuel Alito I don't know. Is his wife named Ethel? Is she a tree growing off of a shoulder? Billy the Mountain. Here comes Samuel Alito with his wife Ethel growing a tree growing off of his shoulder.
10: You better get that, Billy.
15: I will, Ethel.
14: And he did, too. Samuel Alito did. And, his racism and the racism of the other MAGAs on there. And I'm putting old Clarence Thomas in there, too. All right. let's be clear. When Clarence Thomas looks in the mirror, he doesn't see a black guy. All right? And trust me, when the shit hits the fan and all the BS comes down like they want, Clarence Thomas will literally be on the chopping block. Literally. Mark my words. Now, of course, I don't want it to come to that because I don't want all this shit to come down. I don't want this neo-Confederate takeover of the United States of America. Once again, you know, I've brought this up many times, and scholars greater than my... Yeah, I got degrees in history, but yeah, you know, compared to the scholars like my dad and his colleagues, I'm a dilettante, and I know that. But even with that, I'm not going to go up and say like the Pawn Star guy, oh, I'm a history buff, I know everything. No, you don't. History buff, by its very definition, means that you're just, you know, you're a buff. You like the shiny stuff. You don't understand the underpinnings of what makes it all shiny. History buff. Yeah, I'm going to buff this up into a shiny orb. I know everything about it. You do. Anyway, I have brought this up many, many, many times. Days after the South surrendered and signed the instrument of surrender, they killed, the Southern Confederate rebels, killed the President of the United States, Abraham Lincoln. And when the Emancipation Proclamation was being put into effect and black representatives were finally elected to office, the South rose again. And the KKK put on their hoods, masked themselves, dragged people out of their homes, separated families, threw some people into gulag-type situations, others they just killed outright, lynched them publicly as a message to others. Don't do it. Sure, the law says you can, but we're telling you not to do it. And then all the struggles over 100 years, more than 100 years, to the point where we elected a black president. And they warned us. They warned us not to do it. And like Americans, like, you know, what? The powers that be? Some dipshit cracker is telling me not to do something? Fuck you. And so we elected the black guy twice. And that was, shall we say, the tipping point? I think the tipping point happened a lot earlier than that, but that was the last straw. The rabble cannot be expected to give the elite what the elite wants. Their whole job as being the elite is to keep the rabble pacified. Is there a reason why free education has been, I don't know, changed into some sort of evil? I used to get hit by the MAGA dipshits around here, these like cattle, this was one cattle man. And I guess he's supposed to be the feudal lord of the area. But I'm an American, I don't give a fuck. You want to get into some heritage legacy, I'm directly related and, related to the guy who said, don't fire until you see the whites of their eyes. So, you know, give me a break, pal. And this guy used to hold me up to the other members in the community Facebook pages like, this is the reason these liberals, they you know, what can you do with your education? You know, of course, I grew up in Oregon. We were expected to build a house, milk the cows, write a poem, write a story, produce a radio program, build a shortwave radio, get the antenna up, draw in all the information from around the world, clean out the barn, get the pigs, get the swine who have escaped their pen and are rooting up other neighbors' farmland and gardens. Got to go out and get them. Break a horse. Learn how to dressage. You know, we were expected to do quite a bit. And education was the way to have social mobility. You know, every other country honors the education. Well, not every other, because you got to think about the Taliban. Is it just a coincidence that the most fundamentalist Christians have these Taliban beards? I'm just saying. Okay? They don't want social mobility. They don't want people to have social mobility. When they hear all boats rise the same, they think they are sinking. If the rabble are raising or seemingly rising to their level, that means that they're sinking. They're sinking to the bottom of the ocean. Can't have that. And now here we are. The populist movement of MAGA was always about the elite. Yikes. I dug ditches. Literally. And these MAGA freaks call me an elite? Yeah. When they like, I don't know, they get a new car every year? Give me a break. And not just any car. The most conspicuous consumer type car you can imagine. And, you know, sometimes Teslas, too. Kind of pisses me off. All right, enough of that. What do we have in store for you here in the Bistro Cafe of West Coast Cookbook and Speakeasy? Since we had a little bit of a longer clip at the top, but I think it's important because it was very comprehensive. Well, Trump agency is accused of very stalker-like targeting of VA employees who mourned Alex Pretty. Mm-hmm. A federal judge ripped into the Trump administration for putting her safety and that of the American public at risk with a patently false public smear about an immigration ruling. And neo-Confederate MAGA Sam Alito ranted that Justice Ketanji Brown Jackson's insulting criticism over the Louisiana shadow docket rule that ignored Purcell is uppity. The uppity black lady, gotta put her in her place. After the break, we move to the chef's table where a former Trump advisor working for Russian propaganda outlet RT to spread Russian propaganda filed suit from his home in Moscow to have his Biden-era charges dropped as a violation of his First Amendment right to spread Russian propaganda to destroy representative democracy. MAGA through and through. It's not a Russian hoax. Never was. And Armenia hosts a historic European Union summit as the country charts a course away from Russia. All that and more on West Coast Cookbook and Speakeasy. Bon appetit.

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You can find us on Instagram, Facebook, Stitch, etc. as well at Netroots Radio. Thank you, Tom, for taking care of Blue Sky. Thank you, Kelly, for taking care of all the others. And thank you, Kelly, Ricky, and Tom, for everything that you do here so that this powerhouse of resistance can continue resisting so powerfully as the founders originally intended so many, many years ago. Follow me across social media at Justice Putnam. I post the show notes and links, diaries on Daily Codes 10 minutes before showtime, so you will have quick access to the actual reportage by the actual reporters. I got to get it all out. I tried to change it and condense it, but I have to do the whole thing. I am so sorry. All right. So in this case, the actual reportage by the actual reporter is Travis Geddes at Raw Story. The Department of Veterans Affairs has investigated at least four employees for speaking to the press after attending vigils honoring Alex Preddy, a VA worker killed by federal immigration officers in Minneapolis in January, drawing accusations that the agency is using intimidation to silence staff members. Becky Haluia, a recreational therapist and union leader at the Charlie Norwood VA Medical Center in Augusta, Georgia, attended a vigil to pay respects to Preddy and briefly spoke to a local newspaper about her concerns. And shortly afterward, she was informed of an internal investigation into whether she violated agency media relations policies, and that was initially reported by CNN. "It really gave me an uneasy feeling," she said, adding that seeing her face circled in a photograph of a crowd seemed very stalker-like. The VA concluded Haluia violated agency rules by consenting to an interview without requesting prior approval. But she maintains that she followed protocol by speaking only in her personal capacity, attending the event off hours and off campus, and deliberately avoiding wearing any VA identification or logos. At least three other VA employees faced similar investigations related to media interactions following Preddy's death. And that's according to sources familiar with the matter. VA Press Secretary Quinn Slavin declined to comment on individual cases, citing privacy concerns, and did not address broader questions about the frequency of such investigations. Yeah, they're going after anybody who mourned Preddy's death, because that's right, the MAGA Nazis are on an ethnic purge, and they're going to kill even the fellow travelers. Yeah, the race traitors. Haluia believes the investigation is retaliation for her role as a local president of the American Federation of Government Employees, the largest federal employee union in Georgia. "I think it is a scare tactic," she said. "I think that it is a method, really, to silence the employees with the loudest voices." You know, there is historical precedent about this, you know. Thomas Dargan, deputy counsel for AFGE, stated that Haluia exercised her First Amendment rights and followed conduct rules. "It is disappointing, to say the least, that the VA dragged her through an investigation," he said. National Nurses United condemned the investigation, stating, "It is despicable and immoral to come after any federal employee who participates in a vigil for a fellow worker."

Latcham at the Daily Beast brings us this next offering here in the Bistro Cafe, part of West Coast Cookbook and Speakeasy, Tarrytown Chowder Tuesdays. A federal judge ripped into the Trump administration for putting her safety and that of the American public at risk with a, quote, patently false, end quote, public smear about an immigration ruling. U.S. District Judge Melissa DeBose said that a Department of Homeland Security press release headlined, "Activist Biden judge releases violent criminal illegal alien wanted for murder," was still live on the agency's website after she had publicly refuted it. The April 30th statement attacked the Rhode Island-based judge over her order releasing Brian Rafael Gomez from ICE custody 2 days earlier. The April 30th completely erroneous and dangerous press release is still on the website, DeBose said at a contempt hearing. It puts people at risk. It is a threat to judicial security. The Justice Department attorney Kevin Bolin admitted that he failed to tell DeBose about a 2023 arrest warrant issued for Gomez by authorities in Santo Domingo because ICE had ordered him to keep it back. The outlet reported that Bolin profusely apologized to the judge during the virtual hearing, conceding the central claim against her simply was not true, but Biden appointee DeBose, the first openly LGBTQ judge on the Rhode Island federal bench, noted that the same warrant had already been bragged about publicly by Trump officials in their own press release 2 weeks earlier, one boasting that ICE Boston had rounded up five foreign fugitives in a month. "I'm not trying to make this political," she added. "It's also very important that the public has the facts. As long as this particular post is out there, it is setting up a false narrative. The DHS attack from Acting Assistant Secretary Lauren Biz branded DeBose an activist judge appointed by Joe Biden, who had released this wanted murderer back into American communities." Both press releases remained live on the DHS website at the time of this story's publication. A DHS spokesperson refused to answer any questions, instead directing any questions back to the same press release. The Daily Beast sister publication PunchUp has discovered that the press release page on DHS.gov was modified on May 1st, the same day Bolin filed his court declaration disowning its central claim as untrue, to add two new keyword tags, alien and illegal, to the page. A Wayback Machine snapshot taken in the early hours of May 1st shows the page tagged with three keywords, while a second snapshot taken about 18 hours later after the page was updated shows the same three plus the two additions. No correction was issued to the body of the release, and no part of it was taken down. The Daily Beast has asked DHS whether the agency deliberately withheld warrant information from DeBose to enable the political attack on her, and why the release was made more searchable on the same day its central claim was repudiated by DOJ and federal court. It responded not by answering the question, but by referring to the original unchanged activist Biden judge press release. DeBose said that if Bolin had a genuine confidentiality concern, the obvious move was to put the warrant before the court under seal, a routine practice in her courtroom. She placed the blame primarily on ICE, labeling the agency's behavior misconduct, and said she was weighing contempt sanctions against DHS and or DOJ officials.

0: at the Daily Beast brings us this final offering here in the Bistro Cafe part of West Coast Cookbook and Speakeasy, Tarrytown Chowder Tuesdays. Conservative Supreme Court Justice, that's a nice way of calling him a neo-Confederate MAGA. Might even say Nazi. We'll just leave it at MAGA for now. Raged, well, that's Samuel Alito, by the way. Raged at his liberal colleague's baseless and insulting dissent in an unusual ruling that speeds up the timeline of a decision benefiting Republicans. Normally, the parties in a Supreme Court case must wait 32 days for a ruling to be certified and sent back to a lower court. But on Monday, the court's conservative justices granted an extraordinary request from Louisiana Republicans, allowing them to immediately take advantage of last week's ruling gutting the Civil Rights Act as they seek to eliminate the state's two majority black congressional districts in time for this November's midterm elections, and Monday being yesterday, by the way. In her dissent, Justice Ketanji Brown Jackson blasted the court's decision to upend its default procedures and facilitate, quote, Louisiana's midstream redistricting rush, despite primary ballots have already gone out to military and overseas voters. Normally, the court frowns upon last-minute changes to election procedures. You know, Purcell. They couldn't do anything to Trump when he was campaigning 180 days before the election. Could not draw charges, and they cited Purcell. It was too close to the election. But in this case, it dives into the fray, she said, in a way that's unwarranted and unwise. Actually, she didn't say it, she wrote it. In a concurring decision, Alito fumed that Jackson's dissent had accused the majority of an unprincipled use of power, which he claimed was baseless and insulting, as well as groundless and utterly irresponsible charge. How uppity, that lady. Look at her. The dissent accuses the court of unshackling itself from constraints. It is the dissent's rhetoric that lacks restraint, he fumed. What an uppity guy he is. In her dissent, Jackson pointed out that the court had waived the 32-day rule just twice in the last 25 years. The court's decision to buck our usual practice is tantamount to an approval of Louisiana's rush to pause the ongoing election in order to pass a new map, she wrote. The original case, Calais v. Louisiana, struck down Louisiana's political map and set off a rush across the South to overturn maps that had been drawn to comply with the Voting Rights Act, the civil rights-era law restricting racial gerrymandering and racial discrimination in voting in former Jim Crow states because they want to bring Jim Crow back. DEI is obviously the scourge of America. And Jim Crow is just so lily-white and pure. We can't let these people mix anymore. But it didn't address the legal and political questions involved in suspending an ongoing election, Jackson wrote in her dissent. Oh, she's so unhinged. She and liberal colleagues, Elena Kagan and Sonia Sotomayor, joined a fiery dissent in the Calais case, with Kagan writing that the ruling represented the latest chapter in the majority's now completed demolition of the VRA. Neither Kagan nor Sotomayor, however, signed on Jackson's dissent in Monday's decision. The angry written exchange between Jackson and Alito comes as the disagreements between the court's liberal and conservative blocs have become more frequent, more public, and more personal. Both Jackson and Sotomayor have spoken out against the court's reliance on the shadow docket, which has allowed Trump to continue implementing his agenda, even as lower courts have ruled his policies are unconstitutional. Okay, it's very maddening, of course, but let's get to our break, and when we get back from that break, we will go through weather from around the world and finish up with the stories that we have curated for you today. You are listening to West Coast Cookbook and Speakeasy. and we will be right back.
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4: You're listening to the American Democracy Minute, keeping your government by and for the people. The U.S. Supreme Court's seismic April 29th decision that the Equal Protection Clause prohibits using race in redistricting decisions didn't just affect African American communities in the South. It also eroded the chance for Hispanic, Native, Asian, and other majority-minority communities to elect the candidate of their choice, too. In 2025, the Mandan, Hidatsa, and Arikara nations, also known as the MHA nation, negotiated with the state of North Dakota rather than litigating under the 1965 Voting Rights Act, Section 2, to protect Native voting power from being diluted, an ongoing issue. After an agreement, state GOP officials later shamefully reversed positions in 2022 using the same Equal Protection Clause argument. In Washington state, federal courts struck down state legislative maps in 2024, which diluted Hispanic voting power and mandated a map allowing Hispanics in Franklin County a chance to elect a House candidate of their choice. In 2021, after the Texas legislature diluted the voting power of Fort Bend County's Asian Americans, the highest concentration in Texas, voters used Section 2 to try and secure proper representation. The High Court's decision puts minority communities of all persuasions at risk of losing their voices in local, state, and federal elections. We've linked to more at AmericanDemocracyMinute.org. I'm Brian Beal.
5: Compare and contrast. Ready? I'm Attorney Bill Newman for the Civil Liberties Minute. Specifically, the Supreme Court under Earl Warren, Chief Justice between 1953 and 1969, and John Roberts, Chief Justice since 2005. The Warren Court's major decisions include Brown v. the Board of Education, which outlawed separate but equal, and Gideon v. Wainwright, which guaranteed a lawyer for persons charged with a felony, later expanded to most crimes, and Miranda v. Arizona. We expect you know about Miranda rights. And two cases establishing the principle of one person, one vote, that legislative districts must have roughly the same number of persons, and Engel v. Vitale, which held that mandatory prayer in public schools violated the guaranteed separation of church and state. The court's major decisions under John Roberts include the recent tariff decision and Dobbs, which wiped out a woman's constitutional right to abortion, and Trump versus the United States, which created a swath of immunity for crimes a president commits while in office, and Rucco versus Common Cause, which held that federal courts could not even touch the most overt partisan gerrymandering, and Students for Fair Admissions versus Harvard and UNC, which killed any kind of affirmative action. As for a high school football coach leading Christian prayer services on the field, that's no problem at all. Now, compare and contrast. The Civil Liberties Minute is made possible by the ACLU because freedom can't protect itself.
6: I'm Rick Smith, and this is Labor History in Two. On this day in labor history, the year was 1931. That was the day that became known as the Battle of Harlan or the Battle for Evarts. Harlan County, Kentucky was coal country. Miners worked long hours underground and faced dangerous and often deadly working conditions. If they attempted to form a union, they risked not only losing their jobs, but also getting evicted from their company housing. Despite this response, starting in the 1920s, the United Mine Workers of America began to make headway in organizing miners. In Harlan, the miners who dared organize were fired. They and their families were thrown out of their homes. The company brought in hired guns to enforce the evictions and to keep the union out of the mines. Union miners and these gun thugs met on the road outside of the town of Evarts. A gun battle broke out. Three company men and one miner were killed. The governor of Kentucky once admitted, quote, "There exists a virtual reign of terror in Harlan County, financed in general by a group of coal mine operators in collusion with certain public officials. The victims of this reign of terror are the coal miners and their families." The Harlan County Mine Wars raged on for the next decade. In all, 13 miners would give their lives trying to bring a union to the Kentucky coal fields. It was one of the bloodiest struggles of the U.S. labor movement. Bloody Harlem earned its

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1: This is Take Two Movie Review. I'm Clinton Johnston. This week, the man, the myth, the family. Michael is a Michael Jackson biopic written by John Logan, directed by Antoine Fuqua, starring Jafar Jackson. But its most important credits are its production credits. So there's Universal Pictures and Lionsgate, but the core entity is Optimum Productions, Michael Jackson's film company, which is now owned by his estate and thus some members of the remaining Jackson family, most of whom have executive produced this movie. Now, music artist biopics either re-examine their legends, give shameless trips of nostalgia, or are acts of myth-making. Michael is the latter two, and true, it's a nice myth that the family wants to tell. From pre-Motown to the Bad Tour, it's the story of how Michael was an amazingly gifted and different boy, I'm not like other guys, who kept the almost innocent spirit of a child as he grew while struggling to escape the hold of his bullying father Joseph. Now, I've always been big on the Jacksons and especially Michael, but sadly, for people like me, the less you know about the Jacksons, the more fun you will have at this movie. We expect real-life stories to be messed with, but Michael has some stunning omissions. Diana Ross, crucial to the Jackson 5 legend, nowhere to be seen. Okay, scratch the battle with Berry Gordy to not weaken Joseph as the villain, fine, makes sense, but Randy Jackson gone? Sisters Rebby and Janet, yes, Janet, not even mentioned? Michael, the movie is about seeing how well his nephew moonwalks us down memory lane and maybe about something else. I mean, for a movie which has two big plot points of Joseph Jackson forcing Michael to do tours that he doesn't want to do, quote-unquote, for the family, is it too cynical for me to see this movie as the family effectively raising Michael from the dead to tour once again? Dun-dun-dun-dun! This has been Take Two Movie Review. I'm Clinton Johnston. Catch up with us at taketomoviereview.com and feed us back on our channel on YouTube.

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1: Welcome to A Cup of Health with CDC, a weekly feature of the MMWR, the Morbidity and Mortality Weekly Report. I'm your host, Dr. Robert Gaines. Just because children become preteens doesn't mean they're too old for vaccinations. Several immunizations are recommended for adolescents. Dr. Laura Elam-Evans is a researcher with CDC's National Center for Immunizations and Respiratory Diseases. She's joining us today to discuss the importance of ensuring that teenagers are up to date on their vaccinations. Welcome to the show, Lori.
2: Thank you, Bob.
1: Lori, what vaccines do older children need?
2: We recommend three vaccines specifically for adolescents. One dose of Tdap, which protects children against tetanus, pertussis, and diphtheria. Two meningococcal vaccines, which protect against bacteria that cause meningitis and other terrible infections. And three doses of human papillomavirus, or HPV vaccine, which can protect against certain forms of cancer.
1: Are any of these required for school attendance?
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3: 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We were in total darkness.
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Thank you for accompanying us here to the chef's table at West Coast Cookbook and Speakeasy, Tarrytown Chowder Tuesdays. We always begin weather from around the world along the banks of the Rogue River in the Rogue River Valley of Southern Oregon on the west coast of the continental United States of America, where it is currently 56 degrees Fahrenheit, expecting highs once again to be in the low to mid 80s, could be a tad warmer. Looks like we're a bit overcast and cloudy at the moment, and that will give way to generally sunny skies for the afternoon. Winds out of the northwest at 5 to 10 miles per hour, mainly clear skies tonight, with lows only in the low 50s. So we'll be definitely sleeping with the windows open here, we being our snoozing sous chef. Oh yeah. And the winds will continue, this time out of the west-northwest at 5 to 10 miles per hour. And then some clouds in the morning tomorrow will then give way to mainly sunny skies for the afternoon. Highs in the mid to upper 80s. Winds out of the northwest at 5 to 10 miles per hour. Grass pollen is rated very high here in Rogue River proper. The air quality index for Rogue River and the region is in the good range at 26 parts per million. And that daytime UV index is very high. Once again, at level 8, it shot up in just a couple of days. It was at level 8 yesterday, but over the weekend, we were down to level 6. Barometric pressure is currently holding steady at 29.98 inches. Visibility is up to 10 miles and beyond. And relative humidity is at 78%. Weather from around the world is brought to you by a crowd of crowdsourced weather stations that a crowd crowdsources from around the world, aggregated by the outlawed National Weather Service and the outlawed National Oceanic and Atmospheric Administration, making this forecast truly from the Weather Underground. London is 61 degrees and cloudy. Paris is 56 degrees with rain, and they do have a, oh, it's just

Island is 61 and mostly cloudy. San Francisco, California is 61 degrees and merely cloudy. Chicago, Illinois is 52 degrees and partly cloudy. But New York, New York is 74 degrees Fahrenheit, sunny, with a small craft advisory. And that is weather from around the world, brought to you by a crowd of crowdsourced weather stations that a crowd crowdsources from around the world.

Julian E. Barnes at the New York Times brings us this first amuse-bouche here at the Chef's Table at West Coast Cookbook and Speakeasy, Tarrytown Chowder Tuesdays. An American commentator for Russian television who was indicted during the Biden administration as part of an effort to combat Moscow's propaganda filed a legal motion yesterday, Monday, to dismiss the charges on First Amendment grounds. Dmitry K. Symes, who was an advisor to Trump's first presidential campaign, and his wife, Anastasia Symes, were charged in 2024 with violating U.S. economic sanctions against Russia for their work for the state-owned television network. In addition to the indictment against Mr. Symes, the Biden administration brought charges against two employees of a Russian broadcaster who were accused of funneling money to right-wing pro-Trump influencers. The Biden administration implemented a range of measures to counter foreign efforts to influence American politics and issued warnings about Russian disinformation. The administration also issued warnings about fake videos and other Russian propaganda aimed at undermining faith in U.S. elections or fostering political division. But Trump has significantly scaled back much of the previous government's work, which it views as an attempt to infringe on free speech and silence MAGA voices. They are colluding with Russia. They want free speech, First Amendment rights to spread Russian propaganda. Trump wants to withdraw 5,000 troops from Germany right after a phone call with Vlad. Well, despite Trump's rollback of his predecessor's efforts, questions remain about where the line between foreign malign influence and freedom of speech lies. In a lengthy interview from Moscow, where he lives permanently, Mr. Symes asserted his innocence. His lawyers say the law the Biden administration used to prosecute him was never meant to curb free expression. Huh. He says that they're prosecuting a journalist. No. You are prosecuted as a agent for a hostile foreign government spreading propaganda to destroy representative democracy. And it looks like, well, it's working.

Elise Morton and Mark Carlson at the World Desk of the Associated Press brings us this final amuse-bouche here at the Chef's Table at West Coast Cookbook and Speakeasy, Tarrytown Chowder Tuesdays. Armenia hosts its

First bilateral summit with the EU today, a landmark diplomatic moment for the Caucasus Mountains nation that has formally declared its ambition to join the bloc and is cautiously loosening its ties with longtime ally Russia. The EU-Armenia summit in Yerevan follows the 8th gathering of the European Political Community, also known as EPIC, which brought dozens of European leaders to the Armenian capital yesterday, Monday, to address European defense issues and the Iran war. Meanwhile, today's bilateral meeting saw Armenia and the EU sign a connectivity partnership to strengthen the economic ties and deepen security cooperation. The two events underscore how Armenia is seeking to turn westward and shed Russia's influence. Armenia's relations with Moscow, its longtime sponsor and ally, have grown increasingly strained since 2023, when neighboring Azerbaijan fully reclaimed the Karabakh region and ended the decades-long rule by ethnic Armenian separatists. And is it any coincidence there's been an anti-Armenian meme going on in MAGA about how the Armenian genocide is all fake news, that never occurred? Okay, just saying. Well, it does bring us to the end of our broadcast period for the day, but you do know Netroots Radio broadcasts on, and we will meet up here tomorrow for Smothered Benedict Wednesdays. So do stay tuned to Netroots Radio all day and all night for all the breaking news as it breaks. And we will meet up here tomorrow, right here, in West Coast Cookbook

0: This is George Byron Koch. 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
1: The American middle class is on its deathbed. 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
1: Thanks for having me. 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We've helped protect over a million Americans, and it pinches myself when I even say that. 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It's always something. People everywhere are fed up with going to the doctors, fed up with waiting in line for an urgent care, and we all know that the best time to address a sickness is the morning you feel that scratchy throat or the runny nose, rather than trying to wait it out. 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
10: Juan Strikers from Company Housing. In the aftermath of the 1938 explosion, new mine safety regulations were demanded. The inspectors were finally given the legal right to conduct inspections over the protest of mine owners in 1941. However, there was no power to enforce the new regulations. The Phipps family commemorated the disaster in its 1965 song, Red Jacket Mine.

0: such a fright.
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2: A $31,000 medical bill, a four-week delay for a critical test. And this didn't happen to someone unfamiliar with the system. It happened to someone who spent decades working inside it. Welcome to Code WAC, where we break down how healthcare really works in America and what it means for you and your family. Today, we're talking about insurance denials, hidden incentives, and why getting care can feel like navigating a system designed to stop you. Our guest is Bob Coleman, a retired healthcare professional who spent more than 40 years serving veterans through the U.S. Department of Veterans Affairs as a clinical pharmacist, medical informaticist, and researcher. His work included focusing on improving patient outcomes through evidence-based medicine. Since retiring, he's turned his attention to healthcare system reform, authoring the e-books Unnecessary Deaths and Hostile Takeover, How Wall Street and Congress Hijacked American Healthcare, and How We Can Take It Back.
3: I had a set of specialized diagnostic tests at a cancer center in Seattle. And what I expected was, and led to believe, was my insurance would cover the cost. 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
4: wow,
3: it was a total shock. There essentially was no transparency beforehand and no simple explanation afterwards. And what struck me that after even decades of healthcare experience, it was difficult to understand what and why I was charged, how that price was determined. The experience made something very clear. Billing operates in a different system than care, and patients are largely outside that system.
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0: One of the most important features of the American experiment is often overlooked. This nation began as a rebellion against monarchy and the doctrine of the divine right, and the founders codified it by creating a secular constitution. No religious tests, no state religion, and a clear separation between church and state. They'd seen what happens when religion and government merge, and they designed a system to prevent it. Well, today that principle is under renewed attack. We're seeing increasing efforts to blur that line, including events like America Prays on May 17th, where government and religion intersect in ways that raise constitutional concerns. 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
2: 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The Last Hours of Ancient Sunlight, The Fate of the World and What We Can Do Before It's Too Late by Tom Hartman. 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

0: 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It really means a lot to us.
1: As a kid, George Koch experienced bullying firsthand. How he handled the situation and deflected the action was a lesson he carried with him throughout his illustrious career as a Silicon Valley tech pioneer, from the early foundation of Oracle and other startups, and as he traveled the world experiencing other cultures and settled into a new path as the pastor of a multi-ethnic congregation. In his book, Bullies, Parasites, and Slaves, he shows how we can have a society that will take care of all of us while we maintain a high standard of living for us all. George exposes the cruel caste system in the U.S., which has choked the ability of everyone to prosper and thrive. 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But it starts by going to www.bps.online online or texting Hartman to 511-511. 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
2: There's a man in power.
1: 9 minutes before the hour. What's on your mind today? Ann in Moriarty, New Mexico. Hey, Ann, what's up?
3: Hey, Tom. Glad you could pick up my call. What I'm asking for everybody who hears this, and especially anybody who's associated with the No Kings or Indivisible, send a copy of a constitution to the Supreme Court. And if you could afford it, send one to Mike Johnson, too.
1: Mm-hmm.
3: And if you're in a Republican state, send it to your Republican representatives.
1: Yeah.
3: I think that, you know, if we could get enough people sending constitutions to them, they might decide to read it.
1: Sadly, we don't universally teach that in school anymore. That was the legacy of Bill, what's his name, Reagan's Bill Bennett, Reagan's education secretary, cutting the education budget by 19% in the first year, and civics was a big part of the chopping block there. The Republicans really like to dumb people down. You know, as Donald Trump famously said, "I love the poorly educated." So here we are.
3: I got our book to read the Constitution a few months ago, mm-hmm. when it became important that people really know what's actually in the Constitution.
1: Yeah, it's a little tiny thing, too, by the way. It's very short.
3: It's not that big. You could fit it in a plain envelope.
1: And, yep.
3: You know?
1: Yep.
3: The postage shouldn't be that much.
1: I agree, Ann. That's a great suggestion. Thank you very much for the call and for the public service announcement. Roger in Seattle. Hey, Roger, what's up?
4: Well, thanks, Tom, for coming to Seattle to help with the KBCS fundraiser.
1: Oh, always a pleasure.
4: 2 weeks ago, we had an Amy Goodwin fundraiser for KBCS.
1: Mm-hmm.
4: And on her segment just before this, she pointed out that the FCC chairman is the author of the Heritage Overreach book on the FCC,
1: mm-hmm.
4: and he's trying to follow chapter and verse of everything that he wrote.
1: Yep.
4: So I'm admitting here that maybe my glass half full attempt has to change subjects. I've been trying to get you and support me with maybe a date of impeachment, but I was talking to a progressive church friend of mine, and we're now thinking, well, if Iran isn't changing some of these, giving backbone to some of these Republicans, maybe we are going to have to wait till November. But anyway, what if we, last week I talked about just wars may be a topic you can put on your website, but what about one of the suggestions from one of your people, listeners last week, about having AIPAC register as a foreign agent? So maybe that would be I think you may already have a Palestine conflict on your website, maybe you could update it by saying, oh, this is a reason that we should have AIPAC as a foreign agent.
1: You'd have to change the Citizens United decision, which allows foreign governments, foreign entities, foreign billionaires, foreign corporations to interfere in U.S. elections. There are still
4: that's what was pointed out by Amy's thing this morning, that the buying of Paramount or whatever it is, mm-hmm. instead of Netflix might allow a lot of foreigners to take over a big part of our...
0: Oh, the Saudis have been helping finance both the acquisition of CBS and now the acquisition of CNN by the Ellison family, as I believe. I believe that that's what I've read. I mean, fact check me on that, but I believe that that's the case.
4: Well, yeah, I assume that's why the Amy Goodwin interview person mentioned that, then that'll probably be a good reason to go to court.
0: Yep, I'm with you. Roger, thank you. Well said. BB in Long Beach, California. Hey, BB, what's up?
5: Hi, Tom. Thank you so much for your radio program. I love it.
0: My pleasure.
5: And it's so informative.
0: Thank you.
5: Not like what I hear on the TV. I'm calling because our votes are just going actually nowhere. I mean, we're just totally being ignored by our vote, and we're always told, you know, our democracy, you know, your vote counts a lot. But I think that we need to take a new tack here. When Jimmy Kimmel was banned by ABC and people called in, you know, started with Howard Stern and all these other subscribers, the minute they did that, I think $7 million was missing overnight or was taken away from ABC, you know, the funding.
0: Yeah.
5: And so I think that the money is what's going to hit the pockets and change things faster than our votes do.
0: Yeah.
5: And so if people could, for a little while, give up their Hulu, their Disney, their Netflix, all that stuff, for just a little while, but it would hit in the pockets, and that would be more impressive than our votes.
0: Yeah. Yeah, I don't disagree with you, BB. I think the Jimmy Kimmel thing was maybe the exception that proves the rule. It was the anomaly, but I hope not. I hope you're right, and I would love to see a more concerted national effort. BB, thank you for the call.
5: Yeah, hit him in the pocket.
0: Yeah, there you go. Thanks for the call, and thanks for the suggestion. On the other side of the break, is Big Oil now employing the Department of Justice? This is crazy. I'll be right back with that and more of the news of the day and your calls right after this.
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11: And I'm Desi Doyen.
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13: The U.S. oil market is open for business, and it is booming. Big Oil just had its biggest payday in history.
12: Boom. Hey, Jesse Waters, you realize even your viewers on Fox News might not think that's good news. This is your Green News Report. My God, Desi Doyen, is there nothing that Jesse Waters won't do for love? What do you got for us today?
11: Well, first, as the Iran war grinds on with no apparent resolution, there's almost no movement through the Strait of Hormuz, with 20% of the world's oil and gas and 30% of its fertilizer still locked up. This week, the United Arab Emirates announced that on May 1st, it will leave OPEC, the oil cartel that has largely controlled global oil supplies for decades. The move strips the cartel of its third largest producer and further weakens its leverage over global oil prices. Analysts say the UAE's exit will not ease the oil supply crunch, but it will allow the tiny Gulf nation to increase its production at will to sell as much as it can, as fast as it can, as the world shifts away from fossil fuels.
12: A little favor there to the Trump administration, it sounds like.
11: Yep. In an interview with The Guardian, the head of the International Energy Agency, Fatih Birol, the world's leading energy economist, said that the global oil crisis triggered by the Iran war has changed the fossil fuel industry forever, pushing even more countries to turn away from fossil fuels to secure homegrown domestic energy supplies.
12: Thanks, Donald Trump.
11: Bloomberg News reports that the oil supply shock is hitting hard in Asia, where most countries rely significantly on oil deliveries from the Middle East. The prolonged shutdown of the strait is draining their oil and gas reserves, forcing governments to enact energy-saving measures like reducing air conditioning. That is colliding with a brutal early-season humid heat wave sweeping across Southeast Asia, making work in office buildings almost unbearable. Temperatures in India hit 117 degrees Fahrenheit this week. But Big Oil is profiting handsomely from Donald Trump's war on Iran, reaping a huge windfall from consumers.
12: Right.
11: AP reports that oil giant BP's profits more than doubled in the first quarter of this year, thanks to the war pushing oil and gas prices to new highs.
12: Well, that's the important thing.
11: BP pulled in more than $3 billion in pure profit between just January and March. CNN reports that six of the world's biggest fossil fuel companies are on track to make almost $3,000 in profits every single second this year.
12: Once again, thanks, Donald Trump.
11: Finally, the first global conference on transitioning away from fossil fuels concluded this week in Santa Marta, Colombia, focused on crafting plans to phase out fossil fuels outside of formal UN climate talks. High-level officials from 57 nations repeatedly cited how the Iran war has exposed the economic costs and national security vulnerabilities of dependence on fossil fuels and the need to shield their economies against fossil fuel price shocks.
12: Good.
11: One of the biggest barriers to phasing out fossil fuels remains lack of financing to developing countries to make the shift. A new report on global energy subsidies and incentives released at the conference found that in 2024, renewable energy globally received just $250 billion in government subsidies, whereas fossil fuels received $1.2 trillion in subsidies. And in a major announcement, France committed to completely phase out its use of coal by 2030, oil by 2045, and natural gas by 2050. Here's European Union Climate Commissioner Wiebke Hoekstra.
14: We in Europe are losing €500 million each day this war continues. But the effects are everywhere. And we already had a very good reason to move on for climate action with transitioning away. We now also have it for commercial reasons and for reasons of independence.
12: Well done, France. Keep up the good work. For much more on all of these stories and the ones we couldn't get to today, check out our website at greennews.bradblog.com. It's newly designed. You'll like it. I'm Brad Friedman.
11: And I'm Desi Doyen.
12: And this has been your Green News Report.
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1: Hey, welcome to the second hour of our program. Is Trump's DOJ now Big Oil's personal law firm? Trump's Justice Department just sued the state of Minnesota yesterday in a desperate bid to kill Attorney General Keith Ellison's six-year-old climate fraud case against Exxon, Koch Industries, and the American

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2: Hey, Tom Harbin here. In my new book, Threshold, The Crisis of Western Culture, I'm looking at the deteriorating state of our planet, where the dynamics of environmental, economic, and population change are boiling over the limits within which society can function. I'll be busting the myths and ideologies of religious fundamentalism, capitalism run amok, male domination and hierarchy, and militarism that are draining our world of its natural and human resources and engendering the suffering of millions for the benefit of a few. Threshold examines cultures that have thrived from the mother city of Caral, Peru to modern Denmark, and targets five areas of policy, national, religious, economic, corporate, and environmental, for specific and immediate reform. Radical in scope and boldness, but simple in its common sense logic, my book Threshold illustrates the mistakes we have made as a culture, as a country, and as individuals, and provides the inspiration and motivation that you're looking for to build a better, more sustainable world for all. It's available in fine bookstores everywhere. Threshold.
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1: Thanks for having me. Yeah, our emergency medical kits are really taking the country by storm. We've helped protect over a million Americans, and it pinch myself when I even say that. Meds like you just mentioned, things like amoxicillin and antibiotics, every American is going to probably get a prescription for these in the next couple of years, right? It's always something. People everywhere are fed up with going to the doctors, fed up with waiting in line for an urgent care. And we all know that the best time to address a sickness is the morning you feel that scratchy throat or the runny nose, rather than trying to wait it out. You need to have medicines on hand in your medicine cabinet today to take. 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They do this every day, all day. And the medicines come from our pharmacy, which, again, is prescribing them to you with your name on it and is licensed in all 50 states as well. It took us a long time to build out this infrastructure that allows us to do this, but a lot of Americans are taking advantage.
0: Peter, thanks so much for dropping by
2: and speaking. Labor History in Two. On this day in labor history, the year was 1938. That was the day the Keene Mountain coal mine exploded near Grundy, Virginia. Described as a flame-belching volcano, the explosion killed 45 and injured three more. It is considered one of the worst mining disasters in the history of Virginia. One surviving miner described the scene saying, quote, "I saw coal-carrying cars, motors, slate, and timbers spouted as if from a cannon." The state mine inspector determined the miners had been killed instantly. The mine had just opened the year before and produced 40 railroad cars of coal a day. But the mine was also owned by the Red Jacket Coal Company. In Mingo County, West Virginia, years earlier, Red Jacket had been a key player in keeping the UMWA out, making its employees sign yellow dog contracts and winning injunctions against union organizing. As a member of the Williamson Coal Operators Association, Red Jacket contributed to the hostile, anti-union environment that created the conditions for the Matewan Massacre and the Battle of Blair Mountain in the early 20s. They called in Baldwin Phelps detectives to start evicting Matewan strikers from company housing. In the aftermath of the 1938 explosion, new mine safety regulations were demanded. The inspectors were finally given the legal right to conduct inspections over the protest of mine owners in 1941. However, there was no power to enforce the new regulations. The Phipps family commemorated the disaster in its 1965 song, Red Jacket Mine Explosion.

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2: A $31,000 medical bill. A four-week delay for a critical test. And this didn't happen to someone unfamiliar with the system. 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Welcome to Code WAC, where we break down how healthcare really works in America and what it means for you and your family. Today, we're talking about insurance denials, hidden incentives, and why getting care can feel like navigating a system designed to stop you. Our guest is Bob Coleman, a retired healthcare professional who spent more than 40 years serving veterans through the U.S. Department of Veterans Affairs as a clinical pharmacist, medical informaticist, and researcher. His work included focusing on improving patient outcomes through evidence-based medicine. Since retiring, he's turned his attention to healthcare system reform, authoring the e-books Unnecessary Deaths and Hostile Takeover, How Wall Street and Congress Hijacked American Healthcare and How We Can Take It Back.
3: I had a set of specialized diagnostic tests at a cancer center in Seattle. And what I expected was, and led to believe, was my insurance would cover the cost. 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

0: One of the most important features of the American experiment is often overlooked. This nation began as a rebellion against monarchy and the doctrine of the divine right, and the founders codified it by creating a secular constitution. No religious tests, no state religion, and a clear separation between church and state. They'd seen what happens when religion and government merge, and they designed a system to prevent it. Well, today that principle is under renewed attack. We're seeing increasing efforts to blur that line, including events like America Prays on May 17th, where government and religion intersect in ways that raise constitutional concerns. 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
1: 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It's called The Tom Hartman Reader. Tom Hartman Reader is unlike any of my other books. It's a collection of my best and most revealing writings that I think you need to know. 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Inspiration, insight, and action. The Tom Hartman Reader. If something's wrong with your computer, you reboot it. You restore it back to where it needs to be. Today, our country is headed down the wrong track, overwhelmed with joblessness, declining wages, and corporations deciding our elections, for starters. This is not the Founding Fathers' vision. It's time we rebooted something bigger than our computers. It's time we rebooted the American dream. We must restore the thriving, prosperous days we once had. 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

0: We built the road.
1: 51 minutes past the hour. Welcome back. Picking up your calls here. Russ in Fort Myers, Florida. Hey, Russ, what's up?
2: Oh, hey, John. How you doing?
1: Good.
2: Can we get off politics for just a second?
1: Sure.
2: And I've got a kind of a public service announcement. The ad you just had on about the health kit that you take around is really nice because it gives people, you know, freedom to do things. Well, I just got back from a month in Europe, and unfortunately, my fourth day in Colmar, I got bronchitis. And so no problem. I got online. This is a company we've used before. It's called Doctors. You go online. You fill out.
1: Russ, is this an infomercial? Why are you telling me this?
2: No. This is if like a lot of people don't like to travel because they have health issues and they don't know how they're going to get health care when they go over to Europe.
1: Yeah.
2: Okay.
1: Well, and most European countries, you can just walk into a doctor's office or a clinic or a hospital.
2: Well, you can, but if you're, but
1: I've done it.
2: Imagine this. Yeah, me too. All over Europe.
1: I realize there are telemedicine doctors who will sell you things.
2: But
1: I'm not going to go down. I'm just going to end this right now. Kyle in Los Angeles. Hey, Kyle, what's on your mind today?
3: Hey, Tom. I just wanted to point out that this religious test that Pete Hegseth is talking about implementing for the military and pushing it is unequivocally unconstitutional.
1: Yeah.
3: It's a direct violation of Article 6, Clause 3, which says there shall be no religious test for any office under the United States.
1: Yep.
3: And it's one more reason that Donald Trump and Pete Hegseth should be impeached. I just wanted to also make people aware that another representative now, John Larson from Connecticut, has introduced new articles of impeachment. But he hasn't yet forced a vote like Al Green did on his articles. And so I think people need to push him to force a vote on that because that's the only way it's going to...
1: I think it's coming. If the Democrats can take the House, there's no doubt in my mind Trump is going to be impeached next year. He won't be removed from office. It won't, you know, it won't get two-thirds of the Senate. Probably won't.
3: Well, I think it's important to keep building momentum for it.
1: I agree.
3: Going into the midterms and building the vote count, even if he doesn't get impeached before the midterms.
1: Yeah. We need to put it on the record.
3: Just a real quick bug note or whatever. I recently started a petition on MoveOn.org for this, so if anyone wants to help push Representative Larson to force a vote on his articles of impeachment under Rule 9, there's a MoveOn petition for it now.
1: Very good. Very good. Okay, Kyle, thank you very much. Thanks for the information. Tom in St. Louis Park, Minnesota. Hey, Tom, what's up?
4: Hi, how are you today?
1: Good. What's on your mind?
4: Yeah, I'm kind of nervous. I haven't called before. But, I'm Jewish and I'm very pro-Israel, and it's very, very difficult for me right now, all the hate and the bigotry. And also, I'm pro-Israel. And the thing is, pretty much most of the news you hear comes from one side, and they don't say these, like, why are they bombing in Lebanon if it turns out Hezbollah has a ginormous underground combat system and they have all these missiles and rockets that they're shooting into Israel all the time, and Israel is trying to destroy those sites. And, if you go back, like, before 2023, there were 150,000 Hezbollah combatants there ready to invade Israel. And Iran had put the seventh largest arsenal of missiles in the world in Lebanon, pointed at Israel. But it's like, in politics, it's like you can't, I was always a Democrat, but it's like you can't be pro-Israel.
1: I think it's possible to be pro-Israel and anti-Netanyahu and anti-genocide.
4: Well, but there is no genocide.
1: Gaza is a genocide.
4: They're not massacring.
1: According to the United Nations, Gaza is a genocide. According to any reasonable description of genocide, what Netanyahu has done in Gaza is genocide.
4: Well, I don't believe it's genocide because there are not 2 million dead Gazans.
1: And 2 million is not the threshold for genocide.
4: But they're just fighting back.
1: I mean, no, they're not fighting back.
4: Gaza started a war.
1: You don't destroy hundreds of thousands of homes, kill hundreds of thousands of people as fighting back. That's not fighting back. Netanyahu funded Hamas to the tune of over $1 billion for years because he wanted Hamas to be fighting with the PLO. And it bit him in the butt. Tom, this is a debate I really don't want to have. But Tom, thank you for the call. It is, we're hitting the top of the hour here. Christopher Armitage is going to drop by on the other side of the break to talk about something way bigger than RICO, how to take down the criminals in the Trump administration. Stick around. This is going to get interesting.
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14: Use as directed.
8: movement through the Strait of Hormuz, with 20% of the world's oil and gas and 30% of its fertilizer still locked up. This week, the United Arab Emirates announced that on May 1st, it will leave OPEC, the oil cartel that has largely controlled global oil supplies for decades. The move strips the cartel of its third largest producer and further weakens its leverage over global oil prices. Analysts say the UAE's exit will not ease the oil supply crunch, but it will allow the tiny Gulf nation to increase its production at will, to sell as much as it can, as fast as it can, as the world shifts away from fossil fuels.
14: Ah, a little favor there to the Trump administration, it sounds like.
8: Yep. In an interview with The Guardian, the head of the International Energy Agency, Fatih Birol, the world's leading energy economist, said that the global oil crisis triggered by the Iran war has changed the fossil fuel industry forever, pushing even more countries to turn away from fossil fuels to secure homegrown domestic energy supplies.
14: Thanks, Donald Trump.
8: Bloomberg News reports that the oil supply shock is hitting hard in Asia, where most countries rely significantly on oil deliveries from the Middle East. The prolonged shutdown of the strait is draining their oil and gas reserves, forcing governments to enact energy-saving measures like reducing air conditioning. That is colliding with a brutal early-season humid heat wave sweeping across Southeast Asia, making work in office buildings almost unbearable. Temperatures in India hit 117 degrees Fahrenheit this week. But big oil is profiting handsomely from Donald Trump's war on Iran, reaping a huge windfall from consumers.
14: Right.
8: AP reports that oil giant BP's profits more than doubled in the first quarter of this year, thanks to the war pushing oil and gas prices to new highs.
14: Well, that's the important thing.
8: BP pulled in more than $3 billion in pure profit between just January and March. CNN reports that six of the world's biggest fossil fuel companies are on track to make almost $3,000 in profits every single second this year.
14: Once again, thanks, Donald Trump.
8: Finally, the first global conference on transitioning away from fossil fuels concluded this week in Santa Marta, Colombia, focused on crafting plans to phase out fossil fuels outside of formal UN climate talks. High-level officials from 57 nations repeatedly cited how the Iran war has exposed the economic costs and national security vulnerabilities of dependence on fossil fuels and the need to shield their economies against fossil fuel price shocks.
14: Good.
8: One of the biggest barriers to phasing out fossil fuels remains lack of financing to developing countries to make the shift. A new report on global energy subsidies and incentives released at the conference found that in 2024, renewable energy globally received just $250 billion in government subsidies, whereas fossil fuels received $1.2 trillion in subsidies. And in a major announcement, France committed to completely phase out its use of coal by 2030, oil by 2045, and natural gas by 2050. Here's European Union Climate Commissioner Wiebke Hoekstra.
15: We in Europe are losing €500 million each day this war continues. But the effects are everywhere. And we already had a very good reason to move on for climate action with transitioning away. We now also have it for commercial reasons and for reasons of independence.
14: Well done, France. Keep up the good work. For much more on all of these stories and the ones we couldn't get to today, check out our website at greennews.bradblog.com. It's newly designed. You'll like it. I'm Brad Friedman.
8: And I'm Desi Doyen.
14: And this has been your Green News Report.
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0: One of the most important features of the American experiment is often overlooked. This nation began as a rebellion against monarchy and the doctrine of the divine right, and the founders codified it by creating a secular constitution. No religious tests, no state religion, and a clear separation between church and state. They'd seen what happens when religion and government merge, and they designed a system to prevent it. Well, today that principle is under renewed attack. We're seeing increasing efforts to blur that line, including events like America Prays on May 17th, where government and religion intersect in ways that raise constitutional concerns. 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
1: Smith,
0: higher blood pressure numbers.
1: This is Labor History in 2. On this day in labor history, the year was 1938. That was the day the Keene Mountain coal mine exploded near Grundy, Virginia. Described as a flame-belching volcano, the explosion killed 45 and injured 3 more. It is considered one of the worst mining disasters in the history of Virginia. One surviving miner described the scene saying, quote, "I saw coal-carrying cars, motors, slate, and timbers spouted as if from a cannon." The state mine inspector determined the miners had been killed instantly. The mine had just opened the year before and produced 40 railroad cars of coal a day. But the mine was also owned by the Red Jacket Coal Company. In Mingo County, West Virginia, years earlier, Red Jacket had been a key player in keeping the UMWA out, making its employees sign yellow dog contracts and winning injunctions against union organizing. As a member of the Williamson Coal Operators Association, Red Jacket contributed to the hostile anti-union environment that created the conditions for the Matewan Massacre and the Battle of Blair Mountain in the early 20s. They called in Baldwin Phelps detectives to start evicting Matewan strikers from company housing. In the aftermath of the 1938 explosion, new mine safety regulations were demanded. The inspectors were finally given the legal right to conduct inspections over the protest of mine owners in 1941. However, there was no power to enforce the new regulations. The Phipps family commemorated the disaster in its 1965 song, Red Jacket Mine Explosion.

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2: A $31,000 medical bill, a four-week delay for a critical test. 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Welcome to Code WAC, where we break down how healthcare really works in America and what it means for you and your family. 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Since retiring, he's turned his attention to healthcare system reform, authoring the e-books Unnecessary Deaths and Hostile Takeover, How Wall Street and Congress Hijacked American Healthcare, and How We Can Take It Back.
3: I had a set of specialized diagnostic tests at a cancer center in Seattle. 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
4: wow,
3: it was a total shock. 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Billing operates in a different system than care, and patients are largely outside that system.
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0: One of the most important features of the American experiment is often overlooked. This nation began as a rebellion against monarchy and the doctrine of the divine right, and the founders codified it by creating a secular constitution. No religious tests, no state religion, and a clear separation between church and state. They'd seen what happens when religion and government merge, and they designed a system to prevent it. Well, today that principle is under renewed attack. We're seeing increasing efforts to blur that line, including events like America Prays on May 17th, where government and religion intersect in ways that raise constitutional concerns. 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
3: The name's Francis Sawyer. But everybody calls me Psycho. Any of you guys call me Francis, and I'll kill you.
4: Ooh.
3: You just made the list, buddy. And I don't like nobody touching my stuff. So just keep your meat hooks off. If I catch any of you guys in my stuff, I'll kill you. Also, I don't like nobody touching me. Now, any of you homos touch me, and I'll kill you.
4: Lighten up, Francis.
5: You're listening to the American Democracy Minute, keeping your government by and for the people. The April 29th U.S. Supreme Court decision in Louisiana versus Calais has unleashed a torrent of last-minute gerrymandering and escalated the redistricting arms race in both red and blue states. The decision could result in seven or more GOP U.S. House seats, not counting the four seats just gerrymandered in Florida. President Donald Trump initiated the redistricting war in Texas last year, hoping to lock in safe Republican seats in the face of expected losses in November. With early primary voting beginning May 2nd, Louisiana immediately suspended only congressional voting, but has yet to announce a special session to redistrict after the court struck down its majority-minority districts, the state's only Democratic congressional seats. May 1st, Alabama Governor Kay Ivey called a special session which will likely eliminate its two majority-minority districts, also the only Democratic seats. A special session in Tennessee is likely to eliminate one blue district in Memphis, and South Carolina Governor Henry McMaster signaled that the state is likely to redistrict, flipping one Democratic seat. Mississippi's legislature is also preparing to eliminate one blue congressional seat. In response, liberal-leaning states which had considered redistricting but took no action may rekindle those fires. More on that in an upcoming report. We've linked to the local reporting at AmericanDemocracyMinute.org. I'm Brian Beal.

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2: 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As I see it, class warfare, the only resort to right-wing doom. It's worth it. How to talk to your right-wing relatives, friends, and neighbors, and other books written by Egberto Willis.
3: Welcome to Politics Done Right. My name is Egberto Willis, your host. Good morning, Houston. Good morning, Harris County. Good morning to the great state of Texas. Good morning to the United States of America. And of course, good morning to the world receiving our signals via the magic of El Internet. Created by whom? Created by We the People, and formerly known as the ARPANET, when it was actually started. Anyway, folks, we got a great show for you today. Hey, guys, about yesterday, I expected to do my program. I went to a graduation in Dallas, and my niece graduated. She got her BS in psychology, and I decided that I was going to do all the connections to the studio, etc., from over there, but it was such a ruckus. I couldn't get it all set up. And we went ahead and did a new program, but that's what we did yesterday. But today we're all new again. We're going to go through some important stuff. But without further ado, let's go to the geniuses in El Estudio. Of course, with us is El Señor Jacques Van Bever y la preciosa Mariana. Good morning, guys. How y'all doing?
4: Good morning. Good morning, everybody. Egberto.
5: Good morning, Houston. I'm glad you're here.
3: Yes, me too.
4: And congratulations anyway to your niece.
3: Thank you, my friend. Thank you. Anyway, what do you got for me today?
4: Okay. So today, the show is about power is not what it claims to be. It's what it delivers. Today's show exposes the illusion of strength from the top, the quiet sabotage within party politics, and the devastating human costs when policy abandons the most vulnerable. From the viral dismantling of presidential authority to Democratic insiders, the scale against progressives, and millions losing access to food assistance, this is the moment that demands clarity, courage, and accountability.
5: All right, Egberto.
3: Yes, we have a lot to talk about. We got a lot to talk about. What you got for me, Jack?
5: I've got brain fog this morning. That's all I got.
4: Trump has brain fog all the time, and he talks.
3: Yeah. I know, right? I thought Mariana would have kind of shine that lens to make sure all that fog is gone on you, but hey, what can I say? Sometimes even that doesn't work, right?
5: Right. Yeah, I'm low energy today.
4: And he can't help it I can't help it because I came in here with the same thing talking about, like, you know, nonsense, like, in my sleep, so.
3: I hear you. Whoops, it looks like I get some let's see. I think that is fixed now, Joe. Tell me that the audio, you can hear the audio now. I'm pretty sure you can hear the audio now. All right, so that is great, guys. How was your weekend? I know it's a day past the weekend, but for me, connecting to you, it's the weekend. Did you have a good one?
4: I did, and I had a pretty good weekend, you know. I did my little Buddhist meeting. I don't know if I'm supposed to mention that, but I did my Buddhist meeting, and that
3: why
4: was
3: would
4: good.
3: You, why would you...
4: Oh, I just didn't think we were, I don't know, I just thought people didn't talk about religion or whatever, things like that.
3: Oh, I see. No, well, we can talk about anything beautiful. We can talk about anything.
4: Thank you.
3: Anyway, let's go ahead and get started. I want to start. You know, this is the time for graduations and people give commencement speeches, etc. Well, you know, the president, first of all, if you take a look at the University of Michigan, they have a professor that gave a commencement speech, Professor Derek R. Peterson of the University of Michigan. He's a historian and the outgoing chair of the faculty senate. And he gave a speech. And I think the great thing about this speech is he made sure and took you through history. And then he brought it right down to the Palestinian issue. I mean, a beautiful speech. It's about 5 minutes. I'm going to pull it up on the web and ask all of you to listen to it in the tone this professor spoke. And then I want to talk a little bit about that, because that he got in trouble for this speech is telling of what America is going through right now. So I want you to check this out, and then we'll talk about it on the other side.
6: All right. So my name is Eric Peterson. I'm the professor of history and of African studies and chair of the faculty senate, and I'm very impressed with our student musicians. Very glad to be in front of you all today. I'm delighted to have a chance to talk with all of you. In 1865, a young woman named Sarah Berger applied for admission to the University of Michigan. In those days, there were 450 students on campus, and all of them were men. There were also 20 members of the faculty, and all of them were men too. Michigan's president at the time was a man named Henry Tappan, and he was opposed to the admission of women. When we attempt to disturb God's order, he wrote, we produce monstrosities. That was President Tappan's view. So it must have taken a lot of courage for young Mrs. Berger to make her application to U of M. She was no wilting flower. She was a suffragette who was familiar, that is, with the program of women's rights. She had attended a conference on women's rights in Cleveland at the tender age of 14. Her application to Michigan was received skeptically by the Board of Regents, who wrote to the presidents of East Coast universities to ask for advice. And the president of Rutgers, among others, wrote back to say that allowing women into the University of Michigan would, quote, obliterate their refined and retiring delicacy. So, in 1858, the Board of Regents unanimously voted against Sarah Berger's admission to the university. She, however, was not deterred. In 1859, she applied again and got 1,429 other women of the state also to apply for Michigan. It was a whole campaign. The Board of Regents again refused to consider Sarah Berger's application. In the end, Michigan waited until 1870, after the U.S. Civil War, to finally get around to opening its doors to women. Today, the landscape is very different. 53% of the graduating class of 2026 is made up of women. Now, it's easy to look upon these things and say, go blue, congratulations to all of us. The point that I want to make, though, is that the freedoms that we all enjoy were hard won. They weren't handed to us by a generous and far-seeing administration. This is the greatest public university in the world because people like Miss Sarah Berger refused to accept the enclosures and orthodoxies of their time. They saw in the University of Michigan a promise that this great university would actively place itself in the service of all the people of this great state. So the next time you sing Hail to the Victors, our fight song, sing for Sarah Berger. And same for the thousands of other students who have dedicated themselves to the pursuit of social justice over the course of centuries. Same for Moritz Levy, the first Jewish professor at the University of Michigan. Appointed professor of French in 1896, he was to open the doors of this great university to generations of Jewish students who found it an honor to save.

0: The greatness of this institution does not only rest on the shoulders and on the accomplishments of our student athletes, who deserve all the congratulations we can offer them. But the greatness of this university rests also on the courage and the conviction of student activists who have pushed this university down the path toward justice. It is to them that we can rightly sing, "Hail to the victors valiant, hail to the conquering heroes, hail to Michigan, the leaders and the vets." Congratulations to all of you who are graduating today. Go Blue.
1: Creating.
2: All right. Now that, I mean, that is one of the best speeches I've heard, most civil speech I've heard, that walked you through an institution that was a very back, you know what word, institution, moved into the future. And now, after that professor made that statement, that beautiful speech, how women got their rights to attend the University of Michigan, how it also got the Jewish students to get out there as well, how it also got the Black students to be a part of that, how it also got, again, how the Palestinians now are seeking and protesting that which is happening to their brothers and sisters in Gaza. Great speech, and it articulates how you move down the chain. Well, guess what happened? What happened then is that the president of the university, let me see exactly what it says. Leo Terrell, the chair of the Department of Task Force to Combat Antisemitism, which was created by President Donald Trump as part of the effort to crack down pro-Palestinian speech, shame on the University of Michigan, and issued what appeared to be a threat of retaliation to the professor. Domenico, president of the University of Michigan, responded to the uproar Saturday by issuing an apology for the professor. Apology for what? What did the professor say in that entire speech that was incorrect? Not one thing. In fact, he could have gone, if the speech were a different kind of speech, he could have gone a lot deeper on what's occurring in the genocide that's occurring in Gaza. But he made it a speech of information, a speech that everybody could have heard, listened to, and understand. And there's another message in that speech. As you know, right now, what's occurring in Michigan and throughout the country is that women are what many would consider overperforming. More women relative to their representation in society at large, in colleges and universities. Why? Well, again, when you open the door to an aggrieved class, an aggrieved identity, that aggrieved class knows the overperformance that they must entail, not only to earn their rights, but keep their rights until it is inculcated in people's minds that, yes, in fact, I belong, we belong. And it's shameful that the university decided that it needed to apologize for what the professor said, which everything that he said was 100% accurate. So, that wasn't a part of what we're going to talk about this morning, but I wanted to put that out there because as I'm reading and going through my notes this morning, that came up, and it was like, that is simply beautiful. And what we need to do now as a society is make sure the president of Michigan State, the people on the board that are objecting to professors telling the truth, to professors telling history, they are the ones that must pay a price for attempting to stifle speech and to make and

0: attempting to stifle prejudice. We can't allow that to happen. Once you open the door for these troglodytes to come on in and change society, we got a problem. Folks, the number is 713-526-5738. Again, that telephone number is 713-526-5738. Let's see. Mayanna, I didn't hear it. I don't know. Were you saying there's an echo or something that was occurring, Mayanna? Because I don't think the...
1: It was just like the voice was doubling. You know, there was an echo.
0: Oh, really? That's interesting because, okay, I didn't get that in my earpiece, or I don't think the folks online got that. So I'm not sure what happened there. But anyway, so in effect, the professor walked down history of the University of Michigan, and for all practical purposes, the entire country, right, where women had no rights, none. And the head of the university then, the president then, said, "You're messing with God's order if you admit women." I want you to think about those kind of statements. They also said that about blacks. They also said that about Jews. And now, just given that one statement, that one 10-second, 15-second statement in a 5-minute and 30-second speech to tell a truth, now that professor's career is in jeopardy. Welcome aboard Lisa Blair from Atlanta, Georgia, Lita Bearcat, Austin, Texas, Joanne from Los Angeles, California, Lynette, thank you for being here, as well as Bobby, Marge, KJ, how you doing? Beautiful. Like to have Tamar, Lynette, Vegan, Cindy, how you doing, Vegan? I hope Joe is with you, having a little coffee as well. Let's see, we also have in the house, para ver, Glenn Moore, Glenn Ryan, thank you for being here, my brother. Jane B. in North Carolina, love having you here. And Patricia Alwain, of course. And I think it's Ween, but if I said it wrong, forgive me. Barbara, how are you doing as well? And if I scroll past your name, Jose Montero, como estas, mi hermano? Anytime I hear a Latino name, I kind of like, I got to speak a little bit. But I don't want to forget the language, man. I don't want to forget the language. Rule of Law Rules. I like that. That's the name of one of our chatters as well. Rule of Law Rules. I like that. That sounds just about right. All right, next subject. You know, we have a president that, and this is another one that I'm going to play, and I think I played this one earlier as well, Mayanna, and I don't think you told me that we had a repeat, so I'm going to ask you to, text me right away if you hear that, and I'll know that there's something else that we need to check up on. But anyway, this woman has the perfect statement on what is occurring in with Donald Trump. I mean, it's a TikToker, and after I saw her and heard her, the first thing I did is like, really? Let me verify each item that you said. Again, like I said, it's okay to use whatever form of communication, but when you're putting it out there, make sure you don't snow people. Make sure you verify it. If you're going to put something out there, verify it and validate it. I validated all that she said here. I want you to listen to this one, and then we'll take it on the other side.
2: Watch what's actually happening right now. China just told 5 of its biggest refineries to flat out ignore American sanctions on Iranian oil. Their commerce ministry basically said the United States cannot enforce, cannot recognize, cannot do a thing about it. Pretend the sanctions don't exist. Read that again. A foreign government telling its own companies that the president of the United States is a piece of paper they can throw in the trash. Then comes the blockade, the so-called impenetrable naval blockade he bragged about. An Iranian super tanker carrying nearly 2 million barrels of crude worth around $220 million went dark, loaded up, slipped past the United States Navy, sailed past Sri Lanka, and is now cruising through Indonesian waters on its way to China. The very same ship his administration swore they had locked down, gone. And when a reporter asks how hostilities can be over while the blockade is still standing, he answers with a straight face that it's a very friendly blockade. A friendly blockade, that's the line he went with. Meanwhile, he flies Air Force One from Palm Beach to Doral, an hour drive, maybe an hour and 10. Taxpayers footing the bill so he can wave at his own golf tournament and pretend a crowd showed up. And on the tarmac, he tells the press Iran sent him a concept of a deal. Akhund said, days after his own administration already rejected that exact proposal, he posts online that he'll soon be reviewing it like it's brand new. Same paper, same words, same demands. He's rewriting yesterday in real time and counting on you not to notice. Germany, gone. He pulls 5,000 troops out of an American air base on German soil, and the German chancellor and defense minister basically shrug and say, take them, we're building our own European army. Working with you has become a liability. Zelensky says there's no point trying to stay on his good side anymore. He's openly preparing for a future where America simply is not in the room. And then we find out he spent 90 minutes on the phone with Putin and didn't tell the American people a single word about it. We only know because Russian state media bragged about it first. Russian media briefed the American public before the American president did. Sit with that for a second. Back home, Spirit Airlines just collapsed. 17,000 workers gone. 7,500 laid off almost overnight. Why? Because jet fuel prices doubled, pushed by this catastrophic Iran adventure, around $5 a gallon. The airlines said so themselves in their bankruptcy filing. And his loyalists run to television to congratulate him for trying really hard. Workers lose everything, families lose paychecks, and the talking point is hats off to the president. Hats off for what? And while all of that burns, one of his orbit influencers, photographed grinning next to him and his son at a UFC fight just weeks ago, gets arrested in a human trafficking and prostitution sting in Florida, right next to another supporter who already pled guilty for January 6th. That's the crew. So here's the picture. Sanctions ignored, blockade laughed at, allies walking away, workers wiped out, Americans briefed by Moscow, influencers in handcuffs, and the man at the center is flying 10 minutes down the coast on Air Force One to a half-empty golf course, calling a war a friendly handshake. The world isn't afraid of him anymore. The world is just quietly walking past him.
0: The world is quietly walking past him. I mean, I found that entirely well-encapsulated synopsis of our resident imbecile in the White House and the pain that he's causing on people. Folks that are MAGA, you did it. You did it once again. The difference now is that you are paying the price more so than anyone else. What I'll do, Mayanna, is I'll just go ahead and send you the link directly. That was a beautiful piece, well-designed, perfectly. Let's go ahead and get our first caller. Joe, good morning. Joe, how art thou doing, sir?
3: Hey, I'm doing well, Egberto. I enjoy our conversations. I just wanted to talk a little bit for a moment about capitalism. I know that's a subject that's near and dear to your heart.
0: Yes.
3: And it is to mine as well, but I just wanted to make a statement, and then we can maybe talk about it. Capitalism, to me, I look at it as kind of separate from consumerism. I look at, well, you know, I'm kind of picking up from your recording yesterday with Arne Arnesen, you know, working the divide. And then you had said something like all these isms are costing us as a nation, and can't agree with that more. And I think capitalism and consumerism are both things that the both isms that keep us divided. However, I look at capitalism as kind of like an economic system that is structural in nature. And I look at consumerism as more of a cultural dynamic. And why do I say that? Well, consumerism, I think, you know, people striving to acquire material goods, they feel that they're better than those with less. And why is that bad? I think it's bad because people focusing on acquiring goods, that's at the expense of the focus on community and the common good and civic engagement. So, you know, that's kind of why I kind of I look at capitalism and I think it's bad and it needs a lot of reforms. But I also look at consumerism and I look at it as a cultural thing that we need to address in ourselves, because it is a very empty lifestyle to acquire material goods and hurts our nation. So that's kind of my rant for the
0: morning.
3: Let
0: me just say, but let me tell you about what I love about that rant, right? I want to add one connecting feature. Yep. Capitalism does the necessary psychological adjustments that create all the isms, including consumerism, right? Because we need consumerism for the expanding and growth of capitalism. We need all the other isms as well for us to have the manipulation of the body politic, so that all the ills that we talk about capitalism isn't something that we do something about because we're so engaged in other things. So I think what you just said is like spot on, and we can actually show the connection.
3: And you're right. I mean, they're not two separate things. They're very much intertwined. Capitalism is certainly embraced by our culture. I mean, there is clear consensus, and has had that for 150, 200 years, if not longer. The reason why I look at it as a structural kind of dynamic with capitalism is that it's more about the relentless drive towards profits for shareholders and not the nation or society's stakeholders, whereas consumerism is more about changing the minds, generating consent amongst the population, and then using that manipulation to extract and exploit from them for capitalistic purposes, for sure. But I still try to keep those two isms clearly distinct in my mind, because they both have, although intertwined, have clear and dynamic and different effects on society.
0: Agreed. Thank you very much for that, Joe. As always,
3: thank you, man.
0: Insightful. Thank you, brother. Peace. Let's go to brother Bruce. Come on in, Bruce, line number two.
4: Yeah, I bet, though. Last night when I was trying to sleep, I just grabbed at random a book from my bedside and thought, well, I just fan it, and wherever I land, I'll read a couple paragraphs and go to sleep. And I grabbed a book, and it was the paragraphs I was reading was Adams arguing with Hamilton and Jefferson that democracy needed checks and balances. They were saying, no, it needed to remain pure or it wouldn't work. And Adams cited Samuel Richardson's famous novel, Calissa, says, the artful villain will pursue the innocent girl to her winning death. The existence of democracy is no guarantee that it will not be seduced and betrayed by those who speak its language, only better to subvert its liberties in pursuit of power and conquest. And then he quoted Shakespeare, says, take that degree away, untune that string, and hark, what discord follows. To Shakespeare as well as to Adams, human behavior remains the same, whether under a monarchy or republic, and is driven by a restless desire for power and status that even a democracy would prove incapable of controlling. So I thought just picking that at random was kind of cool. Can I give you one quick funny before I go off?
0: Sure, but I just want to tell you that was some good reading. I'm not one of those literary guys that read Shakespeare and all those, you know, I wasn't in liberal arts. I'm sort of this straight science kind of a guy, but that was beautiful. Those two pieces that you read there.
4: Adam's foes considered him to be a bookworm and to be weak because of that, to be like a nerd today. But anyway, my funny is I was leaving the gym Sunday, heading for the exit, and I couldn't miss this because it was on a treadmill was a tall, older gentleman, probably 50, had a bright white, bright black shirt with bright 3-inch tall white letters on it, and you couldn't miss it, and it said, I'm not gay, but $20 is $20. I've never seen that shirt before. But anyway, I know you have another caller, so I'm going to get off the phone now.
0: Thank you, Bruce. That was funny.
4: I was laughing. Yeah, that I was laughing funny. When I left. You know, I got a warped sense of humor anyway. I was laughing when I left. That is funny. But anyway, I'm going to get off the phone now. Bye.
0: Take care, buddy. All right, buddy. Great having your voice, man. Let's go to Brother David. David, come on in, folks. The telephone number is 713-526-5738. 713-526-5738. Come on in. Come on in, David.
5: Hello, Alberto. Thank you for letting me talk. And I've talked a few times before. This time I wanted to just add a little bit to what the person two callers back was saying about capitalism. And what I want to say about capitalism is I am so tired, and it never ends, people trying to make excuses for capitalism. I hear people talking about capitalism has been corrupted. Here's good capitalism. Capitalism, you need capitalism. It's so vital. And I want to say that's all complete nonsense. Capitalism, first of all, has not been corrupted. It is corruption. Capitalism is all about somebody on the top extracting as much wealth as they possibly can steal from the people who do the actual work. Two words define capitalism: exploitation and extraction. Capitalism is not sustainable. No country on this planet is a capitalist country, not even the United States. Every single country, in order to survive, is socialist. Socialism promises rewards back from the government to the workers. And without that, you just have people being starved to death by their own bosses at the coal factories. And that's all I wanted to say.
0: Well, look, let me just say this, because, I mean, that is so harshly correct. Harshly correct that too many don't want to hear. And too many politicians run away from telling that truth. And I am so happy that we have younger politicians now that are willing to tell the truth. You know, I, as an engineer, I repeat that often, I love formulas. And the formula that governs this economic system, you are so correct. It's unsustainable. And when people say it's capitalism just gone haywire, that's not true. It's functioning exactly as the mathematical formula says it must. And that is extracting, and those people who least do the work most benefit. It is extractive, as you said, and exploitative. So, I mean, but again, it's going to be a long haul, after all, indoctrination from the Powell memo. And, you know, from birth, we have been taught this stuff, right? And we're seeing the results. But it's so hard for people to map the results to the actual economic system. But thank you, my brother. And, you know, anytime I hear somebody like you come on without prompting to simply describe what's occurring, it gives me hope that eventually all the folks that, and again, all, I don't know about you, but I can tell you that I was misled. I can tell you that I once believed in the myth until I used my critical thinking, the formulas that govern this economy, and realized, oh my God, that collapses under its weight. And what we're seeing today is exactly that. Thank you very much, David.
5: Thank you, Alberto. Goodbye.
0: All right, let's go to Jimmy. Come on in, Jimmy.
6: Good morning, Alberto.
0: President, how you doing, Trump, my brother?
6: Yeah, President Trump pulled those 5,000 troops out of Germany because the German chancellor made some negative comments about our war on Iran. And Trump didn't like hearing that, so he's punishing Germany by bringing those 5,000 troops home. But the facts are, the United States spends way too much money on the military. We spend more on the military than the next eight nations combined. Why in the world do we still have 35,000 troops in Germany? I sent a letter to the Chronicle saying we ought to bring home half of those troops, or over 17,000. Let them live in the United States and spend their money over here rather than in Germany. We need to really watch our military spending. We're spending way too much. It's outrageous how much money is going to the military. That money could be going here for education, for free tuition in public colleges, which would make more college graduates who make more smarter decisions, that would benefit the whole world with having more college graduates making smarter decisions instead of spending money on wars with Iran and so forth. We need to get out of that war with Iran now.
0: Jimmy, I'm so in agreement with you, but here's the thing, right? When Secretary Hegseth went to Congress, he claimed, well, you know, so far, or I think he or somebody around him claimed that we had spent about $25 billion for the war. Of course, that doesn't make any sense, right? Because we know we were spending between $1 and $2 billion a day on the war, which means that the war probably has costed us over $60 billion thus far. But Jimmy, you know, the Medicaid expansion, right, not Medicaid expansion to the Affordable Care Act, but the subsidies to give people health care right now, right?
6: Was
0: about $30 billion. We had no problem spending $30 billion to kill and bomb, but we have problems spending $30 billion to heal people. We also have a tendency to say, well, you know, we have to protect the country, as if ensuring that people are healthy isn't a form of protecting the country. You wonder about that so often, don't you, Jimmy?
6: Yes. In fact, that subsidy has been withdrawn for Obamacare, and a lot of people now cannot afford Obamacare with the new higher prices, so they're not buying it. They're going without health care. That's a shame, and that's something our government should not be doing. They should bring that subsidy back so that people can afford the health care.
0: Absolutely, absolutely. Thank you, my brother. Jimmy, anything else you have to say real quickly, my brother?
6: No, I sent a letter to the Chronicle about that German deal.
0: Yeah, and, I think I like that you copy me on those. Those are you keep. Let me tell you something, for folks that are listening right now. One thing I can say about Jimmy and letter writing and so forth about the things that bother him, that is the only way. Not only newspapers but other agencies understand that people are listening and watching and have opinions, necessary opinions. I have a platform that I can use, the radio show, the online things, the videos, all of that, to put out the things that we believe in. But when you have somebody like Jimmy and many others sending those letters to the editors in different newspapers, both local and national, doesn't matter if they print it. That editorial board has seen it, and they know what it says about the pulse of the nation. So thank you for what you do, brother. All right?
6: I also send copies to like Lizzie Fletcher and other representatives. So they have a lot of influence. They can do something about it.
0: I noticed that they are all copied, my friend. I noticed they're all copied. You take care, my brother.
6: Thank you. I wrote to keep up the good work. I love KPFT.
0: Yes. Yes, sir. Thank you much, my brother. Glenn Ryan says, of course, we know Biden steadily increased the defense budget, correct? Every president increased the defense budget, not because necessarily the president wants to do it, but all those behind it. But we should vote for neoliberals because they aren't as bad. I'm going to address that in a minute because I want to, Glenn, because I'm going to have to hammer this in your head, even as we have more coffee. Right? Well, my critical thinking friends, how does this change anything? As I have told my friend Egberto, both parties are heading for a cliff. One will just get there faster. Stop voting blue no matter who. No. You vote. Let me say this. Well, I can't tell you how to vote. I'm on this station here. But here's what I can tell you, Glenn. Until we get to where we need to get immediately, right? Until we get to where we have to get immediately, we can't. Let me see how to put this as succinctly as possible. Those of us that are economically okay have the privilege of saying, well, it may get bad, but I will still survive. In the job that I do as a host, as you know, given suggestion when I'm outside of the framework of KPFT, where I can be more succinct in giving advice, etc., I have to take into account that there are people out there that are not that they can't take the pain that you can, Mr. Ryan, while we get our act together. And what is getting our act together? Getting our act together is getting as many people who believe in the things both you and I believe in, Mr. Ryan, and get them elected. We don't do that by just jumping up and telling folks, don't vote blue no matter who. That's not the issue. Yes, we vote for the worst of the best of the bad. Am I ashamed of doing that? Hell no, because we've got to survive. We have to survive. And if I can cause somebody less pain, I will. Example, had we not elected Donald Trump, had MAGA not elected Donald Trump, a lot of people would be alive right now. A lot of people would be alive. And I'm not only talking about people that are that were murdered in Iran or Gaza or whatever, because even Biden has to hold on to that scarlet letter of what occurred in Gaza. But a lot of people at home would have had health care and got that disease diagnosed or been able to go to a doctor and not fear. Had Trump not been elected, a lot of people would have been able to retire earlier instead of paying $5 a gallon gas or $4 a gallon gas. Had Trump not been elected, we could travel throughout the world without the fear of something happening to all of us. Had Trump not been elected, had somebody that you consider the best of two evils, yeah, I'll take the best of two evils. I would take the better of two evils any day over what we have now, and work and continue to do the painstaking work that it takes to convince people. When you hear me talk about capitalism, do you know how difficult it is? Thank you for that, Uju. USAID cuts, millions died, and farmers lost their farms because the military, because of USAID lack going bunkers. So what I'm saying is the following. It takes work. When you are making a change, I was in, you know, even when I'm often doing like my stuff with my family out there in Dallas who was graduating, I get calls sometime from my good friends, precinct chairs, etc. A precinct chair called me up and told me, what the hell happened with the race in at Senate District 4? Low turnout election. But that Democratic candidate got even a lower amount. Republicans in SD4, a Republican, very red Republican district, all but told Democrats, please take this. We no longer have faith in the people that are leading us. Take this. And you know what? They stayed home. So even the crook that these guys didn't want to elect got elected. Because again, there's so much of that going out there. Don't vote blue. It doesn't matter. It does matter. And it is our job. Those of us that are activists, those of us that are in the know, those of us that are critical thinkers, to go out there and keep pushing on our folks. Keep pushing on our folks, whether they're with us or not. Keep pushing on them. We have the power to make the change. And sometimes we don't get it the way we want to get it done, but you have to keep at it. So, Brother Ryan, I completely disagree. You have to stay in the game. A lot of people can't put their marbles in their pockets and wait till things turn exactly the way they want it to be. So please, that's important for us to know. And I have to be looking out for everybody. And when I say I, am talking about those of us in the activist world. We have to look out for somebody. Now, this one you will like. This topic you would like. Well, not like, but see some of the problems here. Democratic establishment is accused of putting thumb on the scale against progressive candidate. Now, here's where we can make a difference those that are progressive that want to get things done right. The Democratic Party congressional campaign arm faced backlash on Monday for boosting the more conservative U.S. House candidate in California's 22nd district, where two Democrats are vying to unseat GOP Representative David Valadao. The Democratic Congressional Committee has added Jasmeet Bains, a California State Assembly member, to its Red to Blue program, which gives chosen candidates fundraising and organizational support as they seek to flip Republican seats. The DCC's direct decision to elevate Bains over Randy Villegas, an educator and political newcomer endorsed by Senator Bernie Sanders and major unions such as the United Auto Workers, was seen as the latest example of Democratic leaders seeking to thwart a progressive candidate with genuine grassroots momentum. I'm going to stop right there. And here's why I'm stopping right there. So we have the neoliberals you speak about, Glenn, that the neoliberals that are out there trying to push the more conservative Democratic candidate over the progressive candidate that has the support of the unions, that have the support of the progressive base, that has the support of a whole lot of people in a time that people are looking for support. People are looking for people who are going to go out there and fight for them and not just maintain the status quo you so despise as I do. So here is the opportunity. While the congressman, while the establishment is supporting this guy, I mean, this I think it's a lady. Her name is whatever her name is, okay? Supporting Bains, right? Progressives and others need to go in force to support the guy that does not have the support of the establishment and have him win. And then at that point, beating the establishment does what? It starts to break their hold on the system, but it has to start somewhere. In Maine, look at what our guy did in Maine. In Maine, what's his name? Plattner. Plattner is the guy that nobody, that the Democratic establishment didn't want a thing to do with. So they put the governor to run in that Senate race. Well, the governor had to quit because what the progressives did in Maine and the support that he has in Maine overran what the establishment wanted. They did their work. Brother Plattner did his work. If you want change, don't talk about change. Fight for change. Those women here, I told you I got a call while I was out there in Dallas from one of our precinct chairs, and she's like, how could this happen in SD4? They gave us that election. All we needed to do was some of us show up, and the election would have been just like it occurred in Fort Worth with Remet. We would have won it with Angeletti. We would have won it because so little of the red base showed up for that election, and we let it go. Okay? If you want to do something, if you want to work, get those people out there to vote their interests. Talk to people. Don't sit down and hope for it to happen. If we sat down on our butts, if I sat down on my butt just behind a screen and a mic, I wouldn't be doing a damn thing. But we're not only behind a screen and a mic. We're out there sending out letters, stories, emails. We're going there in person, convincing, talking to people, getting them engaged. We're working all facets. All facets of working with people to make good choices. And you can do that too. Complaining isn't going to solve the problem. Our beautiful lady, as she was talking the conversation, said, Egberto, I'm fed up. I feel like just calling it in. And I said, you can't do that. You can't do that. That's not who we are. Yeah, you get kicked in the butt, you lose an election that you should easily have won, given what you know is going on in the country. And, you know, a lot of Democrats in the region, they're so dejected, they don't show up. Well, we can get them to show up eventually. This was just an offline election. We're going to have a major one, and the same candidates are going to be running again. We can get out there and prime the land. We have the time to do so. It's not about giving up. It's about continuing the engagement. But what upset her the most was when one another precinct chair did call her in and said, "You're talking down to the voters by saying you didn't vote." No, she's not talking down to the voters. She's telling an objective truth. If we want to change this country, it has to come from us. If we want to change the rules, if we want to change the body politic, it has to come from us. Not from us complaining, but from us doing. There are some of us that are not quite yet ready, but there's something all of us can do. I, at the Indivisible here, it's amazing. Some of the women who can't walk or whatever, they're out there talking to people, making calls, having conversations. Some people you have to touch five times before they get out there and vote. The work has to be done. And these women are doing. You can continue reading that article. It's going to be inside of the blog for this particular show when it gets up there a few hours after I process the video. All right. Last thing. Oh, okay. Let me advertise it. Thank you for that, Cheryl Elkins. Cheryl is doing a poll for the best time and date for our next Zoom coffee with Egberto. That poll, I'm going to put her message in the other chat as well. That poll is found at, let's see, tinyurl.com/PDRPosse poll. tinyurl.com/PDRPosse poll. You can fill that out so that we can figure out what's the best time people want to have our next Zoom coffee with Egberto. Love for you to come in where we get a chance to have a bit more intimate conversation. And if you want to put your face on Zoom, you put your face. If you don't want to put your face on Zoom, you don't. If you want to talk, you talk. If you don't want to, you don't. But you can listen and be a part of the camaraderie. Let's see. So again, it is tinyurl.com/PDRPosse poll. I love the idea that we can have interaction between political activists, because at some point in time, there are some of us that, after working so hard, get disappointed from the results not being what we think the results should be, and we get dejected, and we want to throw our hands up in the air, especially if it is, I mean, there are so many people that I've met in the last few months. These are people that could sit back and live an easy life. A lot of these activists, and say, you know what, to hell with it. If you don't want to get up and be a part, I'll just check out. And they get dejected. And when you have a community that you can speak among each other and say, nope, don't do that. Don't do that. I got your back. You got my back. We got to stay in this thing. And that's what it's all about. All right, we had 54. I want to pass it to the studio to see if our beautiful folks have anything they want to say before I end with my standards. Guys, or do you guys have anything you want to add?
1: Yeah. First, like the Michigan State for the head that apologized. It's kind of insulting to the person who spoke. And I just think, like, if countries can ignore Trump with his, you know, finger on a nuclear weapon, you can say to whoever told you not to say that speech and to just either ignore them or just, you know, say whatever. Like, they just don't matter. Like, what the man said was just more important, you know? And Janet,
0: I'm glad you talk about insulting. I'm so happy you speak about insulting, because not only should it's insulting to all those people whose families have been killed over there. But John, go ahead, Jack.
7: Yeah, I just going over what Gina Hinojosa sent me for. She's running for governor She's talking. Yeah. She's talking about how they flipped a lot of school boards and city councils into the blue seats because the people are getting out there and they're voting, and they're voting their interest.
0: Yes, but Jack, we just have to look at you, right? You've been out there. You've been all over the county. Mayanna's been out there now. I mean, people, you know, it is just being there sometime that's necessary. You know what I mean? Just being there. Let people know that folks are being involved, that they care. A lot of times, that is all that it takes.
1: And voting is necessary.
0: yes, exactly. Voting. You know what else I want to tell you guys? Pearland elected its first Democratic mayor in a very, very long time. It's been decades. I think I heard
7: Quentin Wiltz. Yes. Wiltz. Yeah,
0: right.
7: Pearland.
0: Think about that, guys. Pearland, Texas. And it's happening. It's happening all around. We're going to more the necessary progressive movement that we've got to have. I got to close this out. Guys, remember the rest of the program is at politicsandright.com/newsletter. The rest of the program is at politicsandright.com/newsletter. 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Love you all. I want you to do one thing. Read up on who is getting screwed by SNAP being cut. MAGA, are you listening? MAGA, are you listening? Anyway, love you all. My name is Egberto Willis. This is Politics and Right. And you guys know how I end this baby. I am what?
8: 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As I See It, Class Warfare, the Only Resort to Right-Wing Doom. 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
9: Welcome to Politics Done Right. I am your host, Egberto Willis. 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
10: You're listening to the American Democracy Minute, keeping your government by and for the people. The U.S. Supreme Court's seismic April 29th decision that the Equal Protection Clause prohibits using race in redistricting decisions didn't just affect African American communities in the South. It also eroded the chance for Hispanic, Native, Asian, and other majority-minority communities to elect the candidate of their choice, too. In 2025, the Mandan, Hidatsa, and Arikara nations, also known as the MHA nation, negotiated with the state of North Dakota rather than litigating under the 1965 Voting Rights Act, Section 2, to protect Native voting power from being diluted, an ongoing issue. After an agreement, state GOP officials later shamefully reversed positions in 2022 using the same Equal Protection Clause argument. In Washington state, federal courts struck down state legislative maps in 2024, which diluted Hispanic voting power and mandated a map allowing Hispanics in Franklin County a chance to elect a House candidate of their choice. In 2021, after the Texas legislature diluted the voting power of Fort Bend County's Asian Americans, the highest concentration in Texas, voters used Section 2 to try and secure proper representation. The High Court's decision puts minority communities of all persuasions at risk of losing their voices in local, state, and federal elections. We've linked to more at AmericanDemocracyMinute.org. I'm Brian Beal.
11: They are indicting people for seashells, but when they are asked to defend it, they can't do it. I have completely humiliating, pathetic, cowardly video to show you that is going to remind you why these MAGA Republicans are the worst people in the world to be in charge of anything, especially this country. James Comey, former FBI director, was indicted for having posted a picture to Twitter of seashells arranged to make the numbers 86-47. 86, of course, the restaurant term for we're out of something. 86 French toast, right? And 47, meaning the 47th president of the United States, Donald Trump. 86-47. He has been indicted on the pretense that that was a violent uprising against Donald Trump. Todd Blanche, the attorney general, was interviewed by Kristen Welker just hours ago, and she points out you've got messages of 86-47 being posted all over social media. You've got dozens of products on Amazon that are 86-47. If that's violence, then are you going to indict all of those people? And Todd Blanche goes, oh, no, that phrase is used all the time. Then why are you indicting James Comey? Let's take a look.
12: Well, the image, excuse me, is part of what led to this indictment. Yes. It is worth noting that on Amazon.com, we looked this up, there are dozens of products with the same terminology. We're showing it right here, 86-47, being sold and purchased right now. Should individuals selling or buying 86-47 merchandise be concerned that they're going to be prosecuted by the DOJ?
13: This isn't about a single incident. Okay, this isn't, I mean, of course not. That's posted constantly. That phrase is used constantly.
11: Uh-oh. Wait a second. It is?
13: There are constantly men and women who choose to make threatening statements against President Trump. Every one of those statements do not result in indictments, of course. There are facts, there are circumstances, there are investigations that have to take place. And we have charged dozens and dozens of men and women this year with threatening President Trump and others. So this
11: they've charged dozens with threatening Trump, but not with seashells on Twitter spelling out 86-47. Think about that. What is the other aggravating information where for James Comey, it is indicative of a crime, but for everybody else, it's not? You can sell 86-47 merchandise on Amazon, and that's no big deal. You can buy 86-47 merchandise on Amazon, and it's no big deal. You can post 86-47 to social media, and it's no big deal. But something else James Comey did or said made it a crime. But they won't tell us what. And laughably, they said last week that it took somewhere between 9 and 12 months to investigate James Comey's post before deciding the totality of the evidence is a crime here. What other evidence do you have that James Comey planned to partake in or was encouraging violence against Donald Trump? He arranged seashells or took a picture of seashells that had been arranged. Now, all of these people that are being asked about it are reacting differently. And they are all taking a sort of different approach. Congressman Mark Alford, a Republican congressman from Missouri, said, listen, James Comey is smart. He knows what 86 means. And it means kill the president. What?
14: Seashells, though. This is about the picture that he put up of the seashells right. That say 86-47, where he wrote in the caption, cool shell formation on my beach walk. Is that serious enough to merit? He ended up taking that down and saying right. He didn't realize.
15: Why did
14: that
15: he take it down?
14: He yeah. said that he didn't realize some folks associated it with violence and that he opposed yeah. violence of any kind.
15: Well, James Comey is a very intelligent man. I would assume he knows what the term 86 means. I was a waiter for some time.
11: Oh, so it is about restaurants. Got it. That's what we've been saying.
15: You 86 in order, you kill the order. When you 86-45, that is tantamount to saying killing the president of the United States.
11: I hate to be pedantic, but that's not even what 86 means at restaurants. He wants you to believe that we've got an order for, you know, 3 cannelloni and 2 beef Wellington and 3 side salads. 86, kill the order. No. It's the way they say, after the last order of something, we don't have any more of it. 86 pork chop. Oh, okay, don't take any more pork chop orders. Even if we want to really get into the weeds as they claim, it means kill it, violently kill the order. What? It means we don't have any more. Don't take any more orders for that.
15: He should have known that.
14: When you 86 an order, you get rid of the order, right?
15: Right.
14: But you're not actually, I mean, you're not killing the food. I just want to be clear. When you
15: kill the order, it's the same principle, Brianna.
11: Killing the order and killing the president. It's all, Brianna, it's the same thing. Don't act like you don't know what we're talking about here. Because look, everybody. And then the next attempt at defending this is brilliant because it's brilliantly evil. They love to talk about how they are the party of law and order. And Jim Banks, another Republican congressman, says there are other reasons Comey should have been indicted, so this is fine. That's not the way the justice system works. The justice system doesn't work where you go, listen, the person did all of this other stuff wrong, and to punish them for that, we're going to indict them for this different thing. That is quite literally the opposite of law and order. But that's what Jim Banks says.
16: Well, James Comey deserves to be indicted for a lot of reasons. He totally abused his power. The way that he used that power against President Trump had drastic and negative effects on this country. Everyone knows what that post meant, 8647. Everybody knows what that means. He knew what that meant as well, and he should be held accountable for it. I'll defer to the justice system. And
11: did you notice that? He was abusing power previously, and so it makes sense to indict him for this. That's not the way the justice system works. If he abused power criminally before, he should have been indicted for abusing power criminally. This is actually reminding me of the O.J. Simpson thing. And the late O.J. Simpson, actor, former football player, who was acquitted of killing his wife and her then partner, was later found guilty for participating in an attempt to like steal back some of his memorabilia, I guess. And there was the sense that he was over-sentenced for that. And a lot of people said, listen, he got away with murder, not figuratively, but literally. He got away with murder. And so now we got him for that with this new thing. That may be acceptable socially, but it's not the way the justice system works. And so Banks of the Law and Order Party is saying he does deserve to get indicted for something else. So it's okay that we got him on this bogus seashells thing. Finally, whenever we need a calm and rational voice, I say let's bring in Tulsi Gabbard. And she comes in and she goes, well, I won't even tell you what she says. Here's what she said.
17: To Gabbard's, the director of national intelligence, are you buying that the former FBI director didn't know what 86 Trump meant?
18: Absolutely not, Jesse. That is a ridiculous and insane statement to make, certainly within this context, but especially coming from a guy who's the former director of the FBI. A guy who spent most of his career prosecuting mobsters and gangsters, people who know and execute other humans and use this exact lingo of 86.
11: Yeah, Tulsi is truly one of the worst people in American politics, one of the most dishonest clinger-ons. And Comey knew what it meant. Yes, it means get rid of this individual as president. He shouldn't be our president. And that is what just about everybody who buys this paraphernalia or regalia means by it. They are screwing up because they are making themselves look ridiculous with the claims about this 8647 thing. I believe Comey will never, never be convicted on this. Donald Trump just announced that he will be invading Cuba, and he said it so casually that it is barely making news. This is supposed to be the anti-war president. And he was in Palm Beach speaking to a group of people, and he said on the way back from Iran, why not? We'll invade Cuba. What? The anti-tool? But Tulsi told me this is the anti-war. She said it. And he's doing war after war.
19: Originally a place called Cuba, which we will be taking over almost immediately. What we'll do on the way back from Iran, we'll have one of our big, maybe the USS Abraham Lincoln aircraft carrier, the biggest in the world. We'll have that come in, stop about 100 yards offshore, and they'll say, thank you very much. We give up.
11: But I thought, sir, that you were the anti-war president. Oh, don't worry about that. But is this another illegal invasion with no congressional authorization? Don't worry about that. Just shut up and vote for Republicans in November. But what is this going to cost? Because you said that you would pay off the entire national debt during your first term, but it exploded. Don't worry about that. Shut up and vote in November for Republicans, despite nearly $4.50 a gallon gas prices. But isn't
20: Cuba, a sovereign country of around 10 million people, who gives a damn? On the way back, we'll invade Cuba. The way he says it as casually as I might say, let's stop at that great empanada place on the way back with the spicy chimichurri. He says it, I think we're going to

economy destroying, ill thought out scheme from a guy whose only concern is how can I look as the biggest, strongest boy in the world? And what sort of retaliation would we expect? And would we expect Iran to assist Cuba? Would we expect Russia to assist Cuba? We don't know. But it's the anti-war president, is what we were told, who won't get involved. He won't be getting us into quagmires the way Hillary would, or Biden, or Kamala Harris. It's only Trump who will keep us out of this crap. Understands, Trump does, we were told, how these silly, misguided forever wars and military entanglements are and how bad they are for the American economy. And then he talks so casually about the next invasion while he's still involved in the previous one. There's no thinking. There's not a framework. There's not a strategy. The coalition, forget about a coalition. And so is he the guy who is anti-war, or is he the guy casually proposing military takeovers? I don't know which it is at this point. Now let's talk about the reaction, because this is arguably the biggest part of the story. When something this serious gets said, and it barely even registers, it is a reminder of how dumb the political environment has become. No emergency hearings over yet another invasion plan by Donald Trump. No wall-to-wall outrage the way we probably should be having on 24-hour cable news. Zero accountability. And by the way, I know some of you will go, well, David, he was kind of kidding. It was just a joke. We are now okay with the president who is in the middle of an invasion joking about another one? What reason do we have to think that it's a joke? We might suspect someone will distract Trump with the next shiny object and he won't end up doing it, but there's not really any accountability for the seriousness of what Donald Trump is saying. So what we're seeing is that the more extreme the statement, the more it shifts what feels normal. And it's now take over Cuba that kind of gets a hem and a haw. Tomorrow it's maybe something even more extreme, and it sounds just as normal because we just had I'll invade Cuba, and everybody just kind of looks around and shrugs. I don't know. It shouldn't be forgotten, I would add, that the United States already tried to take Cuba, and there's a kind of a long sordid history of that if you look back. It was called the Bay of Pigs invasion. It was a complete and total disaster for the United States, complete overconfidence that was not justified, terrible planning, and it blew up internationally. That is the closest real world version of what Donald Trump is now ringing the war bells about. And it failed within days, and it's part of what pushed the United States towards the Cuban Missile Crisis. So listen, I'll just ask you, do you believe Trump was kidding when he said that? And we probably even need to define what he means by kidding, because with Donald Trump, kidding often means it's a trial balloon to see what kind of a reaction he gets so that he can then decide whether this is something he does or doesn't want to pursue. So leave me a comment. As you do so, hit the subscribe button on YouTube so we can get to those 4 million subscribers, or send me an email, info@davidpakman.com. We will have more on the belligerent pro-war nature of the supposedly anti-war president on my Substack, which you can find at davidpakman.com/substack. 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The link is in the description. Republicans are so terrified of Donald Trump that they won't even say, no, Trump can't run for

0: a third term. They are too afraid to say, yeah, Trump lost in 2020. These people want you to believe that they are the truly manly men, the alpha males, the strong ones. And they are so cowardly, they won't even say, hey, you know what? Trump won in 2016. He won in 2024, but he simply lost the 2020 election. Judicial nominees were asked by a number of senators, can Trump run for a third term? Here is the profile in cowardice that these people engaged in. If you're eating, I would put the fork down and step away from your oatmeal because this is vomitous.
1: Mr. Mark, if I might, just tell me about the 22nd Amendment. What does it provide?
2: The 22nd Amendment, Senator, my career has mostly been in criminal prosecution. I haven't had an opportunity to use that one specifically.
1: Anyone able to help on the 22nd Amendment to the United States Constitution?
3: Well, Senator, I believe it is the amendment that deals with a two-term limitation on
1: correct.
3: The service
1: it
3: of the
1: states president. No person shall be elected to the office of the president more than twice. Mr. Mark, is President Trump eligible to run for president again in 2028?
2: Senator, without considering all the facts and looking at everything, depending on what the situation is, this...
0: No, no, no. The only facts are Trump is in his second term. That's it. He can't run again. But they aren't willing to say it. They're terrified.
2: To me, strikes as more of a hypothetical of something that could
1: be. It's
2: not
1: a hypothetical. Has President Trump been elected president twice?
2: President Trump has been certified the president of the United States two times.
1: Is he eligible to run for a third term under our Constitution?
2: I would have to review the
1: all I need to tell you is the language of the constitutional amendment that makes it clear that no, he is not eligible to run for a third term. Anybody else brave enough to say that the Constitution of the United States prevents President Trump from seeking a third term? Anybody willing to apply the Constitution by its plain language in the 22nd Amendment?
0: Nope.
1: Nobody.
0: These are questions a seven-year-old could answer. Let me show you how easy it is. Hey, is George W. Bush eligible to serve another term? No, he's not. He served two. Is Barack Obama eligible to serve another term? Nope, he served two. Is Joe Biden eligible to serve another term? Yes, he only served one term. Is Donald Trump going to be eligible to serve another term after the end of this one? No, because this is the second one. These are judicial nominees to lifetime positions who will not answer these simple questions. Senator Blumenthal tried a different question. Who won the 2020 election? They go, oh, that's a political question. What? What?
4: Who won the 2020 election?
3: Senator, I wanted to be mindful of the canons here. I know this question has come up many times in these hearings, and it's become an issue of significant political dispute and debate. So with that, you know, I'd say that that President Biden was certified the winner of the 2020 election.
4: He won the election. Is that your response?
3: Senator, I think my response is he was certified as the winner by counting the election.
4: So you're unwilling to say he won the election.
0: He was certified. This is the linguistic game. They think they're being clever. He then, Blumenthal did, tried a more specific approach. Okay, who won the popular vote in 2020? You don't have to weigh in on winning and losing. Simply, who got more of the popular vote? They're still not willing.
4: Who won the popular vote in the 2020 election?
5: You're right, Senator. I have been asked that by one of your colleagues already. And as I explained, the popular vote is not part of the Article 2 or the 12th Amendment. There's an electoral college that meets in December of an election year for president and that gathers to cast the electoral
4: okay,
5: votes.
4: Who won the 2020 election?
5: The person who became president in January 2021 was when Congress certified.
4: In other words, you're not going to answer. You're going to give me the same rote, rehearsed answer, which frankly makes you look ridiculous.
0: Yes.
4: Not pathetic.
0: Oh, yeah. And it's pathetic, too. It's more than pathetic. It's cowardly. These are pathetic people, but they're also cowardly. Fed chair nominee Kevin Warsh triggers Elizabeth Warren when she tries to ask an equally simple question.
6: And your courage. We'll start easy. Mr. Warsh, did Donald Trump lose the 2020 election?
7: We try to keep politics, if I'm confirmed, out of the federal.
6: I'm just asking you facts.
0: Okay, folks, we're going to go back. This is infuriating. If I asked you who was the first president of the United States, you would, of course, know that that is not a political question in the sense of generating political controversy. We all know the first president of the United States was Paul McCartney. I'm sorry, was George Washington. And we would move on with that. Similarly, who won the 2020 election is not a political question. It's just a question of the historical record. But they want to pretend like it's a political question.
6: Trump lose the 2020 election?
7: We try to keep politics, if I'm confirmed, out of the federal.
6: I'm just asking a factual question. I need to know. I need to measure your independence and your courage.
7: Senator, I believe.
0: Crazy that courage comes down to just saying who won an election.
7: That this body certified that election many years ago.
6: That's not the question I'm asking. I'm asking, did Donald Trump lose in 2020?
7: I'm suggesting you in 2020, the Fed made your huge inflation problem, and you certified the election.
6: So let me ask you another question.
7: Out of monetary policy.
6: In our meeting, you said you would be independent.
0: Disgusting people. Truly disgusting people. One more clip. Here is Senator Welch asking a Republican witness who won the election. And he goes, I'm not a pollster. That's a political question.
8: Who won the 2020 election?
9: You know, that's a political question. Obviously, in the Constitution, the determination of who won is delegated to the electors and is a vote in the House. I would also point.
0: I would really suffer if I answered this question in a logical and sane way. So I'm going to talk to you about random things.
9: Now that throughout American history, there have been contestations of who've won.
8: I'm asking specifically who won the 2020 election, and I'm taking your non-answer to be consistent with everyone else who came in.
9: I'm not a pollster, but I will tell you this, that
8: I'm not asking you.
0: And of course, we're not asking to tell us poll results. We're asking you to give us election results.
8: About a pollster. I'm asking who won the election.
9: Biden was elected president.
8: Okay. Did he win?
9: He won under the constitutional mechanisms we have to determine.
0: Oh, God. This guy is the worst of all of them because he's kind of like, yeah, he basically did, but I got to figure out some way to not really say he won under the mechanism through which we claim someone gets to be the president of the United. Come on, guys. Vote no on every single one of these people. Not a single one should get a yes vote. Unless they can just say, that's what it is. Listen to me. Kamala Harris lost the 2024 election. Look at how simple that is. Did I vote for her over Trump? Yes, I did. Do I believe she would have been a better president? Yes, I do. Do I think we'd be in a war with Iran right now and maybe soon in a war with Cuba if she had won instead of Trump? No, I don't. But she didn't win. It's very simple. It doesn't mean that I agree with the choice or that I like it, but she didn't win. These people are disgusting. There are professional liars in the Trump administration, and they tried to lie to you again over oil and gas prices, which you know are at their highest point in basically 4 years. They think you're stupid. And I don't mean that as an insult to you. It was such a simple question to Scott Bessent. Do you think oil prices will be lower by the midterms? A question of significant political consequence, because we know voters vote based on their perception of the economy. And $4.50 gas prices, which is roughly where we are right now, almost a 4-year high, don't engender warm, fuzzy feelings for the people in power. And Scott Bessent talks about oil futures and all these different things that don't answer the question. This only works, or it only theoretically they believe would work, because they believe you're stupid.
10: Yeah, so in other words, more oil on the market is simple supply and demand. You're thinking that this is going to help the case on oil prices. You've got the UAE no longer needing to follow quotas from OPEC. They'll put more oil on the market, and that adds to the oil on the market to send prices. You think oil prices will be lower before the midterm elections?
11: I think oil prices, you know, we can see in the futures market that oil prices are already lower 3 months, 6 months, 9 months out. But again, you know, Maria, there are hundreds of oil tankers waiting in the Gulf to come out. The U.S. is only blockading Iranian ships, and you know, we will see. I wouldn't be surprised if we don't see more of those ships coming out. You know, the Iranians, it reminds me, they're kind of like the Keystone Cops here. It reminds me of Baghdad Bob during the Iraqi war. You know, you had the guy kind of spouting nonsense while the tanks were driving around behind him. And, you know, the Iranians are like this. They're not tolling the strait.
0: Okay, so Bessent chooses, rather than to answer the question, yes, prices will be lower by election time, which he really can't say yes to because they very well may be even higher. He says futures are already lower. So there you go. Now, if you're sitting at home or you're listening to me in headphones as you are pumping gas right now, you might be saying, okay, but how is that helping the price of gas? Futures do not necessarily predict future prices. Futures are contracts. That's ultimately what is being traded. And they reflect what people are willing to buy or sell oil for at a future date right now. So when somebody says, well, the 3 month future is lower, what that means is that there are people who are willing to buy oil at a cheaper price in 3 months. It doesn't mean oil prices will be cheaper. It's not a crystal ball. Prices may be lower, they may be higher. In fact, sometimes futures are lower, specifically because the market is tight right now. And it's about supply conditions and storage and hedging and refiners and all these different things. It's not an answer to will prices be lower before the midterms. He didn't answer the question. Now, it would be acceptable and far more respectable for him to say, I have no idea, Maria. Depends on a lot of things. We got to see what happens with Iran. We've got to see what happens with the Strait of Hormuz. Gas prices and oil prices go up during the summer because of demand for road trips and all this. He could just say, we don't know the answer to that. But instead he goes, well, they kind of are lower in the sense that futures are lower on already. This is the pattern with these people. Direct question, cloud of jargon. Did President Trump lose the 2020 election? Well, Joe Biden was certified, right? But did Trump lose the popular vote? Well, I'm not a pollster, and that's a political question. Okay. But can Trump run again? Well, that's a theoretical question about something that it's the same thing. Will oil and gas be lower? Futures are already lower right now. But clearly Bessent perceives that it would be politically dangerous to just go, we really don't know. Could be lower, could be higher. Oil prices, importantly, are not an abstract concept. It's just like, what is the price of a barrel of oil? And gas prices flow literally and figuratively from the price of oil. And then the price of gas affects inflation more generally because it affects transportation costs. And then that affects elections. And so the reason that they are so cagey about this and so visibly scared is that they know these are the core economic questions voters feel every single day, or however often they fill up their oil tank in their basement if they have oil heat, or fill up their car with gas if they have a gas powered vehicle. They can't even be straight with you about it. And it tells you everything. It's not a complicated policy debate. Are they willing to tell you the truth, which is they don't know if oil and gas will be lower and it could be higher? Or instead, do they just talk past you? I think a lot of the American people, even many who voted for Scrumps, are smart enough to realize they aren't answering the question for you. They think you might not notice that you're not getting a real answer to this question. And it only works if some of the audience accepts it. And it depends on people going, oh, that sounded technical. I probably don't totally understand it, but he must be telling the truth. As opposed to, no, I'm smart enough to know he's not answering the question. Now, there's also a power dynamic at play. The more opaque the answer is, it is harder to challenge it. And it puts the speaker in control, and everybody else is left trying to decode what was said. And before you know it, the interview's over. The bigger point is that this isn't about oil markets or futures contracts. It's our Trump public officials seeing their role as informing people or managing for personal benefit. And it is obviously not their view that they are there to inform people. If they were, we would get straight answers. Tucker Carlson was caught in endless lies by New York Times reporter Lulu Garcia Navarro, and this is a pleasure to watch. He had these lies thrown right in his face during this interview. Lulu Garcia Navarro was very well prepared, excellent at this. This is how you have to interview these people. Tucker Carlson on his show has suggested Donald Trump may be the Antichrist. And Tucker Carlson, when confronted with that, says, I have not said that. And Lulu Garcia Navarro reads the quote to him, which pushes Tucker to have to retreat and go, I didn't say that, and I certainly didn't mean what maybe you think. Now, in this clip, they have actually cut in the video of Tucker saying it. That was not played to Tucker at the time. I think this confused some people when they watched. They were like, wow, they played the clip for him. They didn't play the clip for him. They quoted him and then cut the clip in for us. This is excellent. And Tucker has no choice but to do his confused face. We all know which one that is.
12: What I was saying, which is you cannot mock other people's gods and put yourself in their place. Period. That is a deal killer for me. That's worse than the war with Iran, in my opinion.
13: Yeah. But I ask because, you know, you've been talking on your show about whether Trump is the Antichrist.
12: I have not said that.
13: On your show, the day after Easter, you noted he did not put his hand on the Bible during his swearing in ceremony as president. You said, and I'm quoting, maybe he didn't put his hand on the Bible because he affirmatively rejects what's inside that book. And then on a recent show, you went further saying, here's a leader who's mocking the gods of his ancestors, mocking the God of gods and exalting himself above them. Could this be the Antichrist?
0: Uh-oh. Now, you might have watched up until this moment and said, he can't get out of it. There's no way Tucker can get out of it. He's caught. She has a quote. But Tucker is a professional liar. And so he'll just look at you with a straight face and go, I never said it. So she made up the quote, Tucker? Is that what you're arguing?
12: I actually did not say, could this be the Antichrist?
0: So now we are going to get the clip that this is drawn from.
14: Here's a leader who's mocking the gods of his ancestors, mocking the God of gods, and exalting himself above them. Could this be the Antichrist? Well, who knows?
12: I don't know where that comes from, but I know that those words never left my lips because
0: they quite literally did. We just saw the video, didn't we?
12: I'm not sure I fully understand what the Antichrist is. If there's just one, I actually tried to understand it.
0: I
12: may have said some are asking that. I'm not.
0: He didn't say that. He didn't say some are asking. He said, could Trump be the Antichrist?
12: Weighing in on that because I don't understand it. And just to be totally
13: clear.
12: No,
13: in Revelations, obviously.
0: One of the funniest parts about this is that Tucker does something that a lot of liars do when they are caught in these situations, which is he gives a non-explanation for why he couldn't possibly have said it. And sometimes these things do make sense, and sometimes these things don't make sense as alibis. When we think, really what these are alibis, you know? If you were asked, did you on this day, I believe that you on this day slapped this person at a bar in Brooklyn. And then you go, no, I couldn't have done that because I have proof that I was in San Francisco. Oh, okay. That's a real alibi. You couldn't physically slap someone in Brooklyn if at the same time you're on camera walking down the street in San Francisco. Not possible. Tucker tries an alibi that is not really an alibi, where he goes, I never could have said that because I don't really understand what the Antichrist is. But what difference does it make? You said it. And you clearly have some notion that whatever it might be to be the Antichrist, Trump might be it. It's an alibi of no meaning whatsoever. It's sort of like if you were asked by police, we believe we have you on camera slapping someone in Brooklyn, and you go, oh no, I couldn't have done that because I don't wear shoes. And then we would go, okay, but that it's not really related. It's not responsive as an alibi to the subject. You could be wearing shoes or not be wearing shoes and have slapped someone. You might understand what the Antichrist is or not understand it and still have said Trump might be the Antichrist. Tucker is a professional liar. And this is one of the best preparations for that, arguably, that I've ever seen. Another really interesting moment, and this one I want your help with, okay, in sorting this one out. At another point during this interview, the subject of Tucker interviewing white nationalist Nick Fuentes comes up. And Tucker says he actually regrets doing the interview, but says, I believe what he's saying here is, I wanted to talk to Fuentes about the war with Iran, but the war with Iran wasn't going on at the time. So it appears as though Tucker is caught in yet another embarrassing lie. But let's listen to exactly what he meant here.
14: I wish I hadn't done the Fuentes interview because...
15: Really?
14: Yeah, it was totally not worth it. I mean, it was like kind of interesting, I guess. But it was used as... I added to the distraction. What I really wanted to talk about was where we were going in this war with Iran. Mm. And I spent like a month getting calls from people being like, you're a Nazi. Okay. And I wish I hadn't done that. Not that it didn't imperil my soul.
0: So there is a little bit of controversy here. The interview that Tucker did with Fuentes was 6 months ago. In fact, I have the exact date I can pull up here. Tucker interviewed Fuentes in October of 2025. Now, I believe what Tucker is saying in this interview is what he really wanted to talk to Fuentes about was where we were going with the war in Iran. And of course, any of us would go, that's crap, because there was no war with Iran at the time. Now, there are a couple defenses that could be levied. One defense would be Tucker meant rather than interview Fuentes at all, he wanted to talk about where we were going with Iran. The problem with that is nothing would stop Tucker from doing the interview with Fuentes and then doing a segment or a story or a podcast about Iran. So it's not that that defense is not really a good one. The other possibility is Tucker meant where we were going after the June bombing of Iran that Trump did. Why that would be the topic so many months later that he would rather do instead of Fuentes, it still doesn't really make sense. So I'm being upfront with you that on this one, my initial reaction was, this is obviously a lie because he interviewed Nick Fuentes months before the war in Iran. How would he have preferred to talk to Fuentes about Iran when there was no war in Iran? There are these two defenses I can conceive of, which is what he meant was instead altogether or about the bombing in June. Neither really makes sense because first, he's the interviewer and he could have talked to Nick Fuentes about that, or is he not in control of the interview? And number two, because he's on YouTube. It's not like I have 50 minutes and that's all I can do. You can do one and also do the other. None of it makes sense. Tucker is a professional liar and he seems to have met his match here very powerfully with Lulu Garcia Navarro. Let me know what you think. Rumors that Donald Trump is wearing a diaper have gone absolutely viral after a bizarre image showed something very strange going on with Donald Trump. And more so after Donald Trump said he is not going to be wearing a bulletproof vest. I will explain the connection in this segment between two seemingly unrelated events, Trump diaper and Trump bulletproof vest. Donald Trump recently sat down with 60 Minutes. And aside from his really strange sitting stance, Trump sitting very strongly, as you can see here, there was some kind of unusual bulge right above his waistline. And listen, when you look more closely, I have to admit, this does look exactly like what my 9-month-old looks like when she sits with the diaper. The sitting position kind of tightens up the diaper and it creates exactly this kind of bulge when she sits up. Now, I am not bringing this up to be funny. There have been claims about Donald Trump's supposed fecal incontinence for years. This is a medical condition. It's not a joke. It's not funny. What is serious here is that there is simply zero medical transparency about Donald Trump. He's having tests they say nothing or little about. He's on medications that they only reluctantly talk about when we figure out he may be on a medication. They talk about an MRI for 2 months that he never had. It turned out it was a CAT scan. He's got hand bruises, ankles swollen like tree trunks, hands then swollen like Argentinian chorizo. And now after this picture comes out, Trump was asked about wearing a bulletproof vest after the incident at the White House correspondence shooting. And he had the following to say about it.
15: I want to follow up on the security changes. Is there talks about you potentially wearing a bulletproof vest moving forward, given you have now been shot at?
16: I don't
15: so
16: know if
15: many
16: I can
15: times.
16: Handle looking 20 pounds heavier. These guys, they look so, some of these guys are physical specimens. Some of these guys have traveled. I don't want to be near him.
0: All right. So he says, I don't want to look heavy. I don't want to look heavier with a bulletproof vest. So you might be saying, well, what's the connection here between the diaper and the bullet? I don't get it. On the one hand, there's the rumor that the real reason Trump can't wear a bulletproof vest is he's already wearing a diaper. And quite frankly, I have no idea if he can't wear both. It's probably not super common. You've got a Venn diagram, people who wear adult diapers, people who wear bulletproof vests. I don't know how much overlap there is in those groups. I don't know if you can wear both a diaper and a bulletproof vest. The other rumor is, and this is where it gets more complex, Trump is already wearing a bulletproof vest. And that's what's making the strange bulge in Donald Trump's suit and pants. But the bulge doesn't seem to be rigid. So I don't really have any idea. Maybe it's fat coming out from underneath the bulletproof vest. I don't know. The point here is when there is zero clear information, people start connecting dots. The dots might connect, the dots might not connect. Now add this other piece to it. He's asked about wearing a bulletproof vest, and his answer is basically, I don't want to look 20 pounds heavier. That also tells you something, which is that image is still the most important thing to Donald Trump. Clarity of communication is not the most important thing. Reassuring the public that he is up to the task. Safety, none of these. How he looks is the most important thing. And this is a pattern we're very familiar with. Everything is filtered through the prism of how do I look? I want to look strong. I want to look alpha. How does it play on television? How does it look in a video clip? What does it do to my brand? So when people, we see something unusual and we get no explanation, speculation fills that gap. And honestly, this isn't really about whether any particular rumor is true or false. It's what happens when you have a public figure at this level, at Trump's age, at Trump's weight and size, with obvious questions, and we just don't get any consistent or credible answers, and they get caught lying about everything. How sick was Trump with COVID during the first term? Was Trump on oxygen when he had COVID during the first term? We never get good answers. And only after the fact, they sort of like concede, yeah, you may not have gotten all the information. At that point, you don't control the narrative anymore, and the internet kind of takes over when it becomes clear that you've been deceptive. And then it's not about just one picture where it looks like maybe he's wearing a diaper or a bulletproof vest. Who knows? It's, can we trust this guy? And we know we can't. And there's a growing consensus in the United States, although among Trump supporters, it's growing relatively slowly, that what we are being told is simply not reflective of reality. It is really hard to get straight answers about even basic things. And so that's really the story. Trump wearing a diaper, I don't know, you know, fecal incontinence, it's a thing. There's rumors that Trump suffers from that. All right. But what is his health status? What is the what precautions are being taken, both on the health side and also the security side? And the environment of opacity combined with deception is putting us in the position of looking at these images of Donald Trump almost like the Zapruder film. And I don't believe the speculation is going to die down if they remain this opaque about what Trump is up to. If you like this show, I would love for you to get my Substack writing. Each day, I'll send you a rundown of what's on the show, what's happening, what matters, why. It's free. No spam. Substack is also the only place where we own our data. 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Gas prices today have hit a nearly 4-year high. If you go and get gas today, you would pay a higher price than you paid at any time in 2026, 2025, 2024, 2023. You would have to go all the way back to July of 2022, almost 4 years ago, to find higher average gas prices than today. I have the chart on the screen. As you can see, up to $4.50 a gallon today, and you've got to go back really far. This is a 4-year chart we're looking at to see a spike. Even that spike was sort of a global phenomenon. It wasn't because one president decided to go to war with one country that controls 20% of the global oil trade. It was because we were finally coming out of the pandemic at the same time that the summer driving season was starting. And even then, you have to go back to that to get to a higher price. There's even more bad news. For example, if you look specifically at Michigan, you find that the average diesel price in Michigan has never been higher, $5.99 a gallon. That was yesterday. Reporting today is that diesel in Michigan is even higher now and has surpassed $6 per gallon. Now, I don't do the thing on this show where I don't give you context or leave out critical details. When we talk about gas prices over a period of years, if we're going to be honest with each other, which I hope you're being honest with me, I'm going to be honest with you. We do have to talk about inflation. And what I mean by that is we have to consider we're comparing nominal gas prices. In fact, over the weekend, I had a funny conversation with some of my friends. We were reminiscing about this very short period after we got our driver's licenses, when we were mostly like 16 and a half. There was a few day period where I remember a particular gas station where I was growing up, where gas was under a dollar a gallon. It said 999. 99.9 cents per gallon. And when we brought this up, we said, you know, I wonder if we adjust for inflation, like how much would that be today? And it would be close to $2 a gallon. So we're like, okay. So when we think back, gas is now $4.50 a gallon. We had the 99 cent gas. In today's dollars or inflation adjusted, it would be like $2 gas. It's still a lot cheaper, but it's not as cartoonishly cheap. Same thing, $4.45 today for a gallon of gas is not the same as $4.45 in 2022 because of inflation. It would be like about $5 today. Still, we have to remember who we're dealing with here, because when Trump lied about gas being $1.87 when he left office, not only was he lying, he was not contextualizing even what we're talking about by doing inflation adjustment. When Trump promised we're going to get gas under $3, he wasn't considering the effect of inflation. When Trump pounded Joe Biden relentlessly during Biden's presidency, comparing gas prices to when Trump was president, he didn't mention, by the way, we have to consider the effect of inflation on these nominal prices. But if we put aside the arithmetic for a moment, what I want to tell you is what this means politically. People do not seem to be motivated to vote one way or the other by gun safety regulations. It just, everything we know suggests gun safety regulations are not a strong voting issue. People don't seem to be motivated to vote or not vote, or for vote for one person versus another based on trans sports and their position on trans sports. Just doesn't seem to be a voting issue for the overwhelming majority of Americans. Fine. Gas prices do seem to move the needle for voting. And gas prices are sky high right now, sky high. And voters can easily compare and contrast. I go to a gas pump and I'm paying more than I've paid for almost 4 years. But I remember that Trump promised really cheap gas. We're not getting it. That's a promise that wasn't kept. The same voters who were told, "I alone can fix it," by Donald Trump, are now paying more than they did under the guy Trump blamed, Joe Biden. So look at how quickly the excuses are rolling in. We've already seen over the weekend, I didn't pull these clips, I could have, but I didn't. People in the Trump administration going on TV and saying, well, listen, we are still dealing with the chaos that Joe Biden left us. And it's the Fed and it's Jerome Powell's fault and global markets and all this different stuff. Everything other than any accountability. Now, I want to remind you, I have a pristine record, of over a decade of being very upfront with you about gas prices. For the most part, gas prices don't depend on what the president of the United States does. Gas prices depend on global conditions. They depend on supply. They depend on black swan events like COVID and others. For the most part, there's very little American presidents can do to affect gas prices. But the biggest thing American presidents can do to affect gas prices is to choose to get into a military conflict with a country that either controls supply or transit of oil. And that is exactly what Donald Trump did. So it's not, David, you know, you spent all these years saying Biden couldn't be blamed. No. I was very upfront under Bush, under Obama, under Trump one, under Biden. The president does very little. They can do a gas tax holiday. They can release a little oil from the Strategic Petroleum Reserve, which has a temporary impact of about 15 cents per gallon. Or the big thing presidents really can do is exactly what Trump did with Iran. So now we are going to see what effect this is going to have in November. We had video of Scott Bessent earlier asked, are gas prices or oil prices going to be lower in November? And he said a whole bunch of stuff that was not yes and it wasn't no. The simplest test of political claims is you said prices would go down and they went up. That is really easy for people to understand, even people loosely connected to the political space. And we're going to find out very soon. We're now just, six months almost to the day from finding out, are voters going to fall for this crap? Or are they going to say, here's what I was promised. Here's what's happening. I'm not voting for you clowns. We will see. We have an incredible situation with Ben Shapiro. 85% of Ben Shapiro's YouTube audience has disappeared very quickly, and they are not coming back as the right-wing media network, The Daily Wire, is in free fall with massive layoffs. This is a disaster for right-wing media. It is terrible for Ben Shapiro. It is terrible for the people who work at The Daily Wire. Now I'm going to go over the numbers with you and tell you why this really matters for upcoming elections. The numbers are as follows. Since the middle of 2023, Ben Shapiro's average daily viewership is down 85%. Isn't it possible that everybody's viewership is down? Because that was a very interesting period. No, that's not. In fact, we keep growing. A lot of left-wing media keep growing. And some right-wing shows are growing very quickly as well, but not Ben Shapiro and not The Daily Wire. In fact, the average day on YouTube for Ben Shapiro right now is about 800,000 YouTube views, while we are averaging closer to 2.5 million YouTube views per day. Our channel is now typically more than doubling Ben Shapiro's YouTube channel and sometimes close to tripling it on many days. Shapiro used to get 170 million views per month. That's down to 28 million views last month. We had 75 million. Think about that. Now, there was a report that came out that the Daily Wire fired half of its staff. That is disputed by a Daily Wire spokesperson. Daily Wire spokesperson said, we have done some restructuring. There were some layoffs. The cuts were largely concentrated in Nashville, but it's not nearly 50%. And this is all going to be very useful and helpful for us. Okay. Well, the other aspect to this is that Shapiro's YouTube channel is also losing subscribers. That's never a good sign. Now, where this becomes an issue is that the Daily Wire had roughly 100 to 200 employees or more. They're conflicting reports about their peak number of employees. That is a lot of employees. Now, they've got a ton of shows. That's true. But that level of employment is simply not sustainable with your flagship show getting 800,000 YouTube views a day. I mean, we have 5 full-time people on this show, myself included. And we are doubling and sometimes tripling the views of the Ben Shapiro YouTube channel. Now, let's step back for a second, because this really isn't about Ben Shapiro's views dropping. This is about something I spoke with Tim Miller about on Substack last week. Or was it the week before? Last week, yeah. Who controls the conversation on the right and who sets the agenda. For a long time, it was really clear. Rush Limbaugh would set the agenda and the tone for conservative media. Then Fox News sort of took over that role. What they focused on became what Republican voters cared about. Now, more recently, outlets like the Daily Wire, built around people like Ben Shapiro, have tried to do the exact same thing in the digital space. And the goal was, let's do more than just have an audience. Let's really set the agenda. Let's be the people who direct the conversation for the American right wing. When Ben Shapiro's audience is collapsing like this, you can't set the agenda because you've got almost no audience. And when that agenda setting power breaks, you lose viewers, but you also lose a central voice that is there to direct the right and tell them, here's what matters. Here's what you need to be talking about, posting about on social media. And this gets back to the point I discussed with Tim Miller, which is that when you don't have a dominant agenda setter, everything kind of fragments and you get a lot of smaller creators, sometimes with viral clips. You get these algorithmically driven spikes. One person is up, another person is up, all with different messages. And that causes two important problems. Number one is incoherence of the message, because when it's like today, this creator went viral and here's their message. Today, that creator went viral. They have a completely different message about what the right should care about. That creates a total lack of coordination and it weakens the right. I'm glad about that. I'm telling you that this is great for the left in terms of the opportunity that it presents. The other thing that happens is that it will sometimes cause escalation when no one is consistently the agenda setter for the right or the left. But right now, this is what's happening on the right. You get the sort of knock of opportunity where creators will say, wow, no one is really agenda setting. If I become really extreme and outrageous, maybe I can start to get the attention of that agenda setting power, which just radicalizes the right. And in the past, when Fox News or Rush Limbaugh would push something, it would move through the entire ecosystem. It would be Rush. Now Fox News is talking about it. Republican senators are talking about it. Republican Congress people are talking about it. Everybody online is talking about it. That's broken now. And it is not just, oh, Ben Shapiro's down. It's that the right used to have this very sort of organized system where here's where the messaging comes from. We amplify it. Oh, now it's the war on Christmas. They don't want religious freedom. They don't like people saying Merry Christmas. Stupid concept. But it would trickle all the way through. And by the nighttime, it's on Bill O'Reilly when he was on Fox News. It's on Sean Hannity. It's on Greta Van Susteren, who used to have a show on Fox. That world is gone. And when you lose that coordination, you are weaker. And it is an opportunity, not a guarantee for the left, but it is an opportunity for the left to be able to take back some of that agenda setting power and to prevent some of these really silly narratives from ever becoming as dominant as they become. Now, on the bonus show today, we will talk about a governor busted helping the rival party win for a very petty reason. I think you're going to like this story. We will talk about California starting to give tickets to driverless cars that violate traffic laws, and Trump's disapproval hits a record high. We'll tell you why and what it means. We have a bonus show. And you know what? Alex Jones may be gone from the broadcast, but he still hates the bonus show.
17: Oh, the bonus show where you want to make money, but everybody else that makes money to fund themselves is bad.
0: Right. We are going to do it on the bonus show. 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I'll see you then. See you on the bonus show. See you back here tomorrow.

0: You're the only president to take the cognitive test. Let me ask you a question. Why do you think that is? Why do you think that you're the only president that that happens to? That for some reason, every time you go to the doctor, which is a lot, the doctor's always like, hey, while you're here, if you could come over here and just explain very quickly, which one of these is the bear? But I interrupted. Let's hear more about this totally believable test you keep acing.
1: They say, take a number, any number. Okay, I'll take 99. Multiply times 9, okay?
2: 7.
1: Divide it by 3, good. Add 4,293, that's good. Divide by 2. Subtract 93. Divide by 9. There aren't a lot of people that get it right. I got it right.
2: Okay, first off. No.
0: The answer was bear.
3: Hey, look who's back, everybody.
4: Yay, Jody.
3: Yay.
5: Jody on the show.
3: I hugged you entirely too much already.
2: Yes.
3: I Pepe Le Pewed you.
2: And then we have an issue with the dog.
3: We love Jody. Now it's a party. Happy Cinco de Mayo, everybody.
6: Gracias.
3: Yeah, yes, thank you. Chris is wearing his shirt backwards, which makes us think had some pre-show Cinco de Mayo sex.
6: No, that is how one celebrates Cinco de Mayo.
7: I was going to say, I think he had some Cinco de Mayo shots this morning at tequila.
6: Mm-hmm. Totally.
7: We just don't
3: know. MAGAs, not you. You stay home, you eat your meatloaf, you drink your Coors, you America First crowd. You know, more foreigners. You build the wall.
7: Yeah,
3: people.
7: No Mexican Coke for you.
3: No. Yeah,
2: no.
3: You stay home.
2: No, definitely
3: you
2: not.
3: Stay
6: no
3: home.
6: Modelo.
2: No.
3: Hi, Jody. Hi.
2: Hi.
3: Chris, must I wake up to Pete Hegseth? Where's my Walter the dog? Oh, my God. Why does he always have his press conferences right before our show? Oh, my God.
6: Because he's an alpha male, Steph. He gets up early with the sun so he can yell at you.
3: There should be a law. You don't have to be subjected to that first thing in the morning. The most annoying alarm clock in the world.
8: War is a movie, Stephanie. War is a movie.
3: Oh, my God. Trump tells Fox Iran will be blown off the face of the earth. If
6: that doesn't sound like a ceasefire to me.
3: How many times can you threaten that?
6: Yeah.
3: Right? Oh, my God. They're just, like, laughing their asses off at this point.
6: Yeah.
3: And nothing.
6: Because he doesn't keep his word.
3: Yeah.
2: Yeah.
3: And everything we say ends up being a lie.
6: Right.
3: It's just.
6: Same.
3: What is this operation now? Operation something
2: freedom.
6: Commando Eagle?
3: No,
2: it's freedom now.
3: That's an eagle without underpants.
6: Okay.
3: That's an entirely different
2: Definitely.
3: Operation. Okay.
2: They had their shirts on right side, though.
6: They're not celebrating Cinco de Mayo.
7: They didn't take tequila shots this morning.
6: Yeah.
2: Like we all did. Joy.
3: I do have tequila. I'm going to go get it.
7: Oh, my God.
2: Oh, please don't. I have to drive. Please don't.
3: Listen, Bella has mad technical skills. I'm going to say even like 5 shots in, she's going to be fine.
7: Oh, I'll be fine.
6: At Arizona State, if you weren't drunk before 10 a.m., then you just
3: went. What's even the point of it?
2: Yeah. I mean, come on.
6: Come on. You got to live up to the party school image.
2: Doy.
7: I did my college radio show drunk. It was at 10 p.m.
6: Oh,
3: See? By the way,
6: I did mine drunk, and it was from 6 to 9.
3: Our little superstar, Bella with Z, was on the Hal Sparks show yesterday.
2: Saw.
3: I heard she was fantastic. I didn't get to see it. I heard she was right. She's our little Adam Mockler.
7: It was really fun, Hal was great. We just got to it was great.
2: She had to swear for an hour.
7: I was about to swear, and then I had to turn my brain off.
3: Whether it's Bella or Adam Mockler.
6: Mockler?
3: She's a Mockler.
2: Yeah. How many tequila shots you had?
7: Adam Molecular?
3: Just a couple. I mistook it for my mouthwash. but here's why we need to listen to them, Jody. Look at these polls. 81% of young adults rate the economy bad or terrible. Trump's approval rating with young voters has gone down by 50 points since February 2025. Gen Z hates MAGA. Yes, because they're smart and they're paying attention. This other polling, some adults are clearly idiots. Whoever thinks this is going well, y'all are not going to the gas pump and the grocery store? So more than 8 in 10, that's almost 80%.
6: Oh, yes.
3: Only I can do that math. It was on my last cognitive test.
6: Divided by 9.
3: Yep.
2: Multiplied by 47,000.
3: Rate economic conditions in the U.S. is either bad or terrible. You know why that is, Jody?
6: Because things are bad or terrible.
3: Yes.
6: I'm sorry, I'm not Jody.
2: That's all right.
3: Listen.
2: You're a man. You can answer for me.
3: Backwards shirt. You can't even get your clothes on properly. You just sit there and be pretty.
6: I'm a mess.
3: Yes, this is 55% of ages 18 to 24 report the economy is bad. 29% say it's terrible. I mean, this is why, first of all, Adam Mockler looks like he's, do we have one of his?
6: Yeah.
2: Looks like he's six.
3: He looks like he's six.
4: We are watching the same people who defended these first two failed wars go on television and defend another failed war. This war is failing. We have not gotten any political concessions. And I'm sorry, I'm not buying this trust the process line. I don't trust the same people who got us into the prior wars, amassed trillions of dollars in debt, and are not putting America first on the global stage.
3: He's just going to drag a different maggot every night, and I'm here for it. But yeah, our friend.
6: I don't know if Scott what's his name?
3: I think he took a break, didn't he?
6: I think so.
3: Adam Mockler kicked his ass so bad. He's like home.
6: I don't know that we'll ever see them together again.
2: Oh, poor Scott, poor buddy.
3: He's such a snowflake.
2: Yes. He is.
3: Our friend Mike Nellis wrote a great piece about this. He's not available today. We'll get him obviously back on. But we have your boyfriend Charlie Pierce and my best friend Dr. Wanda is going to psychologize us all.
6: It's going to be 1 a.m. where she
3: in
6: is.
3: In Australia, yes, but she does it for me because America needs her.
6: Yes.
3: All right, hang on. So, love letter, Mama's Pretty, and Bella Love.
7: Oh.
3: That's how they use me to get to my shallowness to get to Bella. And that's fine. No. I'm dumb enough. I'm all right. On my birthday, 43, I'm gaining on you. Yeah. I wanted to take a minute, thank you, praise your beauty, which of course I've seen live and hugged many times. But I also wanted to shout out the amazing Bella, since she deemed me a baddie with Riz over our shared disdain for Gal Gadot.
7: Yes.
3: I wanted to also celebrate her current strain of brilliant commentary, especially not playing the game of feeling sorry for Usha Vance. My fellow South Asian lady, you chose this life, you support your fascist enabling husband, and have willfully turned away from things you claim to support.
7: Yep.
3: Usha does not deserve pity. She should be held accountable for her behavior.
7: Yes. Amen.
3: Cheers to Bella for calling that out. Bella, you're amazing. The show is better with you on it.
7: Oh, hey, stop it.
2: I agree.
3: I'm just like riding.
2: See, it was good that Bella's... I stopped working here.
3: No.
2: See, you would have never met Bella.
3: I just ride Bella's coattails with a rickety old
2: you
3: skeleton.
2: You would have never met Bella had I said
3: just
2: no.
3: Hanging on for every last gasp of relevance to Bella's.
6: Your name is the hanger that the coat of Bella hangs on.
3: I am the scaffolding. Yes. The Jody and Bella hang on.
2: You are the collagen.
6: Yeah.
3: I'm the nature's path collagen.
2: Exactly.
3: I'm just the delivery, you know, I'm like the delivery system.
6: Delivery system,
3: salad is a delivery system.
6: System for croutons.
3: Yeah.
2: Well, and potato chips are for any sort of dip.
3: Right, right.
2: And cake frosting. It's a thing.
3: Thanks so much. Oh, please, it's too much flattery. No, but I just...
6: Bella is the frosting to your cake.
2: Exactly.
7: But what is frosting without cake?
3: There you go. Ugh. I hate frosting.
2: I love frosting. It's the only... important part of a cake.
6: Like cream cheese
3: don't
6: frosting?
3: Don't get me started.
6: Cream cheese
3: I hate
6: frosting,
3: all frosting.
6: On a carrot cake
7: oh
6: is like the
7: God,
6: best thing
7: Steph,
6: ever.
7: What you're sweet. Whimsy.
3: All right.
7: Childlike sense of wonder. Oh, my goodness.
3: All right, can I get to sucking up to you?
7: We need to find it.
3: Because I'm obviously going to work for you at some point very soon.
7: Yes.
3: Okay.
6: Yeah, she's going to be a mogul.
3: We have to be nice to our overlords, Joey.
2: Yes, we do. Are you kidding me?
7: Once I figure out how capitalism works.
3: Now, trust me. When I started in Hollywood, right, I'm like the... Oh, you were my agent's assistant? Oh, you run a studio. Hi. Okay.
6: That's how Hollywood works.
7: Yeah.
2: Always be nice to the assistants.
3: You're the one.
2: Trust me.
3: You used to bring me water. Okay.
2: Oh, no. The assistants have all the control.
3: Yes. Okay. But anyway, I just thought it was a really good point, and it's not just to suck up to my overlord over here, our Gen Z overlords. Mm-hmm. But Mike wrote a great piece, The Real Reason MAGA Fears Adam Mockler and the Adam Mocklers, right? I'm just telling you, this polling tells me that Gen Z is more on it than the rest of us, because who is still spinning this disaster, whether it's in Iran, the economy, you name it. But Mike says Adam specifically triggers these MAGA influencers. It's his age. It's such a...
6: Because they always put him down with an age thing.
3: Right.
6: So
3: condescending, the ageism. Yeah. Like, they're just dripping this kind of like, ew, you don't have any digging.
6: You don't have any life experience.
3: Yeah, he said...
6: Go back to the playground.
3: Right, right. Yeah, here's the reality. The same people who failed us for decades want another forever war, and they want his generation to go fight it. Yes. Bella says this all the time, because it's not going to be him, them or their kids, so why would they care?
7: Yeah.
3: So what you're really looking at is a group of people who are perfectly comfortable sending a younger generation to die in another war while hoping that generation stays quiet and doesn't push back. I mean, on behalf of Bella and all his ears, you know,
2: they tried that in the late 60s and early 70s.
7: Yeah,
2: I mean, they tried that and it doesn't work.
7: And I've been saying this. I've been saying this for months now. It's,
3: but the polling on the Iran war, Bella, is, we talked about this yesterday.
2: It's worse.
3: So much quicker, though, than Vietnam
2: Iraq.
3: Yeah. Because this generation is smarter.
2: And there's history.
7: And we've seen it before. This is what we were taught. Right. We were taught all about this, about the previous drafts.
6: Right.
7: And we were told it was never going to happen again because it was an outdated system.
3: Right.
7: And now they're telling us it's going to happen again.
3: Yeah.
7: You can't accept that.
6: And also, it, like,

0: So let me just finish. Hold on. And then we're just going to let Bella talk the rest of the show. And Jody, who's also much younger than me. Oops. Oh, oh no.
1: Actually, I'm the oldest woman in the room.
0: Oh, right. Wink. Okay. Yeah, blah, blah, blah, blah. Yeah. So what you're looking at is a group of people who are perfectly comfortable sending the younger generation, as I said, to die, blah, blah, blah, because he's not just informed. He's a reflection of the very people they're losing. Young people are struggling. Young people who can't afford homes, can't start families, can't get ahead, and definitely don't want to be shipped off to another endless war. You've got a whole class of people, guys like Scott Jennings and a lot of the voices on the right who constantly talk down to young people. The message is always the same. You don't know anything. You're too online. You haven't lived long enough to understand how the world works. These are the same people who backed the Iraq war, who supported the policies that helped crash the economy, who ignored climate change for decades, who are now lining up behind another potential conflict. And after all that, they still feel entitled to lecture the next generation about judgment and experience. So Mike just finishes. They're the ones dealing with student debt that keeps compounding, an economy that makes it incredibly hard to get a foothold, a housing market that feels completely out of reach, a future that looks increasingly unstable from climate to war to basic economic security. So when people like Adam push back, when they question it, when they refuse to fall in line, they get dismissed as naive or arrogant. They're called the telephone generation. They're told to shut their mouths on live television. It's patronizing and insulting, because if anything, this generation is more informed, more connected, more aware than a lot of us were at their age.
1: Absolutely.
0: I'll say I was a hot, well, I'm still a hot mess, but I started as a smaller hot mess.
1: way less informed than she was when I was her age.
0: Oh, absolutely.
1: Absolutely.
0: They're angry. They should be. We've made it harder at every step to build a stable life, and we turn around and act like their frustration is the problem instead of the conditions that created it. Younger voices aren't waiting their turn anymore. They're engaging now, pushing back now, demanding a say in decisions they're going to shape the rest of their lives. He's also a mirror, a reflection of a generation that's been dismissed, talked down to, told to stay quiet while inheriting the consequences of decades of bad decisions. Shout out to Gen Z and their leader, Bella with a Z.
2: And Adam.
0: All right, he can come along.
2: Yeah.
0: He can be in your sidecar.
2: Him probably more than me. But.
3: I want to see you debate Scott Jennings.
0: Yeah.
2: Oh, my God. The thing is, I just don't have the same patience that a lot of these other Gen Z commentators
0: That's
2: have.
0: Why I don't have the patience that Mike Nellis does. I'm like, I go on like once a year and I blow everything up and then I leave.
2: Especially with a man, I go low. I know I'm supposed to, you know, take the high ground. I go low.
0: I go with pencil D. I can't help it.
2: Yeah, I just can't. Maybe another woman I'd have more respect for and could actually have a conversation, but I can't.
0: Oh, you haven't debated the right wing woman I have.
1: Caroline.
0: You haven't debated the trad wives I have.
2: Yeah, that's...
3: And they're not even trad wives. They're pretend trad wives.
1: Exactly.
3: They're not at
2: home.
3: Well,
2: we talked about that on Hal's show last night. We were talking about Erica Kirk, how she's the biggest grifter of them all because she's capitalizing on the amount of grief. The fake grief that she's experiencing right now with her sequined morning pants.
0: Oh, God.
2: It's just and her pyrotechnics.
0: That is her stage of grieving. She is in the pyrotechnic sequin stage.
2: She's more concerned about her stage sparklers than her children. It's keeping Turning Point USA alive.
0: Well, ask Dr. Wanda what stage the sequins and pyrotechnics are in the
1: stages
0: of grieving.
1: One and a half?
0: Yeah. It's in there somewhere. All right, I know it's getting late.
3: Okay.
0: Bella's wildly entertaining.
3: I was stretching my chin.
0: Oh, sorry.
1: None of us did this.
3: Well, okay, now you're late.
1: Now we're doing
0: now
1: this.
0: Now a warning?
4: Now a warning?
0: All right. 21 minutes after the hour, this portion.
3: Yeah. Yeah, why don't we just get a bunch of serial killers into I was going to say into the cabinet, but we're pretty close.
0: Yeah. But I mean, exactly. You know, but it's just a 101 in misusing religion, that entire cabinet, to justify any number of war crimes, financial crimes, sex crimes, right?
3: Yeah, and I always say, you know, all you need to do is be, you don't have to be a Christian. You have to know the Bible enough to get a few teachings of Jesus. You put those up to these MAGA Christians and they fall apart because nothing triggers them like Christ's actual teachings. And so that's where you can tell. You know, Kelly called in, she's an atheist, and she and I probably share a lot more commonality in those teachings of loving your neighbor and, you know, care for the poor and the sick.
0: Yeah.
3: And it's actually, everyone resonates with the teachings of Jesus, I think, but Trump Christians.
0: Yeah. Well, and also the people, you just hate Trump because he's Republican. No, because he's a terrible, terrible person. I mean, when did that become partisan, right?
3: Yeah, and I think, you know, for me, my whole journey started

0: Stephanie, when I wrote a blog post as a pastor called If I Have Gay Children and How I Would Love and Accept Them. And so many conservative Christians were so upset by that, by an expression of love of a parent for his children. Yeah. And you started to see something's wrong here.
1: Yeah. Oh, homo hate is a prerequisite, isn't it, to be a Republican
0: yes.
1: these days?
0: Mm-hmm. Yes. Indeed.
1: Okay. Tracy in Mesa, Arizona, you're on with Pastor John. Hi, Trace.
2: Hey, y'all. When I thought you'd lost Pastor John's jingle there, I was going to say it's still on my computer in my studio. I could have played it real loud and held it out for you over the phone. So.
1: The Stephanie Miller Show thanks our nation full of producers, but we just had a brief computer glitch. Everything's fine.
2: Yes. Well, remember, I sang two harmonies on his jingle. So.
1: All right. Thank you.
2: Anyway, but I know, Pastor John, you're not a Catholic priest, but the first thing that went through my mind when I heard about Rudy Giuliani's situation was, I hope we get a deathbed confession out of him about the whole BS about the stolen election thing that was apparently his idea, or a good deal of it was his idea.
1: Well, you got to read Pastor John's latest piece.
2: By lightning.
1: You got to read his latest piece about hoping for redemption from Republicans right now.
2: Oh, okay, I will. Well, I didn't get struck by lightning, so I figure I'm pretty good. So there you go.
1: Yeah. All right. Yeah. No, I said it, John. I mean, none of us wishes, you know, ill health or suffering on anybody. But you know, the fact that on cue, Trump blames Democrats somehow for Giuliani being in the hospital. You're like, I mean, it's. I was saying I was with Nancy Pelosi yesterday. Like, her husband was literally almost killed by a Trump, you know, fan who was, you know, acting on his January 6th orders, who was trying to kill her.
0: Well, that's the thing. Trump is incapable of the noble act. In every situation, he chooses sociopathy. He chooses hatred. And so that's the disappointing thing, is when you see that and you say, wow, there are tens of millions of people who are idolizing that human being. And that's the disconnect you're trying to figure out.
1: Yeah. Let's talk about this war for a minute, because obviously it is hugely unpopular, less popular than Vietnam already. It must trouble you as a moral person, John, that, like, you know, people, because it's costing us more. You know, this 40% say they're worse off financially under Trump. I can't believe it's only 40. But, you know, like we were saying, because it's hurting them financially. But what happened just because it's wrong, because they didn't attack us and there was no reason for it? And we're killing thousands of, you know, as I keep saying, like Iranian civilians, including schoolgirls. I mean, in what universe do you have to go, oh, well, but it's because gas prices are higher?
0: Yeah, well, I think that's what you see, Stephanie, that once you're in that culture of dehumanization, Trump supporters and conservatives largely see a group of people over there who look a certain way. They can't differentiate one country from another, one religion from another. They see strange, foreign, dark-skinned, and it makes them less able to just see them as human beings who are in peril. And I think that's just symptomatic of what we've been talking about.
1: Speaking of, you know, we start talking about the Supreme Court, but oh my God, this giving him immunity, I was saying everything's out in the open now. The racism, corruption, the war crimes. Like, Trump said the U.S. Navy acted like pirates. Like, he's admitting to pirates. Like, they literally admit to a war crime a day.

0: Stephanie Miller. Come together right
1: now. Over me. Yeah, get it. Oh, Bella, you mentioned trad wives.
2: Yes.
1: Can I say the biggest compliment for a lipstick lesbian? Someone being mistaken for a trad wife. I was at that fundraiser, and someone kept asking me, "How's my daughter?" And I was like, "I don't."
3: Who thought you had a daughter?
1: She mistook me for a straight lady with a daughter. I was like, "I don't know. I'm a big les. I don't have a. You're thinking of someone else."
4: Lesbians can have daughters.
1: She asked me, I think, like three times. Yes, I could. I could have. Well, not me. Look at me.
3: It's not about the looks. It's about everything else.
4: Yeah.
1: Exactly. It's just all of it. Like, really? You think someone would allow me to raise a child? Okay. Karen in Chicago. Hello, Boo Boo Foo.
5: Hello. Good morning. Oh, my gosh. Bella, apologies from Gen X. I mean, and kudos to Adam Mockler. He is
2: he's great.
5: Amazing. And the thing of it is, everything, you know, yes, even Republicans, young Republicans, are turning against the Republican Party because of this war.
1: Yeah.
5: And it is, look, we have the climate crisis. We have student loan debt. We have high tuition. We have all of this. We have to be very clear, though. The Republican Party, this is what they have always wanted.
1: Karen, Mike Nellis almost also made the point, the new budget has $1 billion for the ballroom. Yep. He said that is the dumbest political thing I can think of a party doing right before the midterms.
4: Every single Democrat needs to use that in their campaign
3: ads.
4: They
3: will.
1: Yeah.
3: They will.
1: Yeah, go ahead, Karen. Sorry.
5: 100%. 100%. So, no, I mean, it's just, so this is not going to play well for, you know, the young vote, Gen Zers, are turning against them. They are being exposed for what they are.
1: Yeah.
5: But I have to say, as a mother of a Gen Zer, and all of us, our job is to make sure that our children understand this has been the Republican Party all along. They have been, and good for Adam for pointing out, these are the same people.
1: I was just telling my daughter that the other day.
3: What? Bonnie. You were telling Bonnie that. Exactly.
1: Yes, my daughter Bonnie.
3: She's your daughter.
1: Karen, you're right. We have to keep stressing that is the entire party. They rubber stamp all of this stuff, and it's All right. Thank you, Angel.
5: Yeah, absolutely.
1: So, here's who posted this. Take a hard look at what actually happened to your wallet since Trump took office. You're getting absolutely crushed on energy. Fuel oil skyrocketing 44.2%, gasoline jumping 18.9%. Your grocery bill's a disaster. Orange juice is up 25%. 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Anyway, it goes on and on. But I don't need to tell anybody this.
4: Right.
1: The Gen Z polling should be the polling for all of us. This is a disaster. 29 minutes after the hour. Charlie Pierce coming up.

0: The lowest net approval ratings ever for the president of the United States. That is approval minus disapproval. The lowest previous record, according to the ABC News Washington Post poll, was Trump was 24 points underwater. That was all the way back in term number one. My beard at that particular point did not have any gray in it like it does today. But guess what? As my beard has turned to gray, Trump's numbers have fallen to a new record low, according to the Washington Post ABC News poll. He is now 25 points underwater on the net approval rating. That is the lowest ever that he has ever been at. And so it's not much of a surprise to me that the CNN poll of polls is reflecting that, with the record high disapproval rating.
1: Poll of polls. Sounds dirty. Okay, I'm sorry, Harry, go on.
0: Take a look at this shift. Oh, my. Oh my. GOP leaning independents on Trump. In the 2024 election versus Kamala Harris, he got 91% of that vote, nearly 100, you know, near uniformity on that one. But down he goes, down into the deep blue sea, now at 53% on the job approval rating. John, I'm not that good at math, but I believe that is a 38-point drop, a 38-point drop from where he was in the 2024 election. As I said, this is a core group for Donald Trump, and they are waving adios amigos, goodbye. We no longer support you, President of the United States.
2: I love him so much.
1: There adios he is, amigos, in the deep blue sea. Pardon?
3: Adios amigos for Cinco de Mayo.
1: You did not have the courage of your convictions to wear your shirt backwards and say you meant to do that. Look at you. You did a costume change already.
3: Well, I mean, I pretended I was at the Met Gala.
2: There you go.
1: You guys spent the entire commercial break being catty about the Met Gala.
4: Because some people just look ugly every single year. Get a new stylist.
3: Right. Connor's story looked amazing.
4: Yes,
2: he did.
1: I heard Beyonce made quite a splash.
4: But she looks good every year. It's, it's Beyonce.
3: That's
4: you know?
3: What she does. That's
1: you know why? Like, okay. Because hold please.
3: And girls. Quite honestly, because she looks good every year, it's kind of boring. Yeah.
1: Yeah.
4: Yeah.
1: That's it's a kind of fashion standard I'm held to. Now.
2: I couldn't care less about the Met Gala.
1: I couldn't.
3: I couldn't either. I usually can't either.
1: I think especially with the way things are right now and how unaffordable. Oh, by the way, Trump says affordability is a hoax. Can we use that in every ad in the midterms?
2: He said it was BS.
1: But just that Bezos or whoever, just that they're spending that much money.
3: There were protests against Bezos.
2: Jars of urine, I believe.
1: Send his penis rocket up with his wife.
4: The Met Gala has been like that every single year, though. Every single year, there's a reason for it not to happen. So
1: I'm particularly old, bitter and broke this year. So everything's sticking in my craw.
2: You've been bitter since when? The third grade?
1: The third grade.
2: You've been bitter since third grade, as far as I know.
5: Yes. By the time I got to the fifth grade, I was very bitter.
1: Let's start it in third grade.
2: Very bitter.
5: A bitter, bitter person.
1: Yes, I was reading this tweet about I don't have to tell you. Whatever. Everything. Coffee, beef, everything is up through the, through the roof. The bleeding doesn't stop there. You're paying 15% more to fly. That was where I was. Over 6% for natural gas, hospital service, auto repairs, while rent, electricity, apparel, basic household costs keep climbing. Every single thing is going up. Your paycheck isn't. If you're still clapping for Trump, you're a trained seal barking talking points to own the libs. You know he's a failure. They were hoping just to hurt other people. But, here we are. We're all in this together now. For those trying to say 178,000 jobs is good for March, here's context. Under Biden, the U.S. added 14 to 15 million jobs, averaging 300,000 a month, while recovering from a pandemic and bringing inflation back down near pre-pandemic levels. Under Trump, job growth is effectively flat. Mm-hmm. There is no barometer under which this is, this is going well. By the way, Chris, you brought it up yesterday because nothing. Just because, of course, this would be when I would start a long-distance relationship.
3: Oh.
1: All the airlines, this is the headline, all the airlines canceling flights and adding extra charges amid jet fuel crisis. Many airlines have canceled flights due to rocketing jet fuel costs caused by the conflict. And someone said, is this Joe Biden's or Elizabeth Warren's fault? I mean, it's just that act is wearing really thin, too.
2: Oh, yeah. Even the MAGAs, they're done with that.
1: Yeah. Yeah, really? What does Biden have to do with the war in Iran? It's okay. Oh, by the way, speaking of polling, Jody, also majorities think he is not mentally, physically, whatever, fit to be president. And I'm like, okay, right. We've been, how you could have figured that out? Because he's the same age as Joe Biden, essentially. Like, and now a warning that he's not.
6: now yes. a warning?
1: Christopher says, we are going to find out soon. He had Alzheimer's, and his regime has spent the entire time covering it up along with the Epstein files.
3: Just like we did with Reagan. Ronald Reagan.
1: Yes, it's like every disaster.
2: But Reagan
1: it's Iraq, we've seen it's this George movie W. before. Bush, and like a financial crisis, an unnecessary war in the Middle East, Reagan's Alzheimer's. I mean, it's just, it's all, every disaster times
2: as
1: 11
2: As bad
1: billion.
2: As Reagan was, they were more competent than these people.
1: Yeah.
3: Oh, well, that's true.
1: Oh, jeez.
2: And he was bad.
1: Yes.
2: You voted for him.
1: I was waiting for someone to get to that. Bella, see? Exhibit A, that I was much dumber.
3: You campaigned
1: when
3: for
1: I was
3: him.
1: Young.
4: Yeah, I've
2: yeah
4: never,
2: you did.
4: I did not campaign for him. I voted in two elections, and both times it was not Republican.
1: Okay.
2: All of my elections are not Republican.
3: I voted all Democrat except for
2: Ross Perot.
3: Ross
1: yeah.
3: Perot, which was
1: yeah.
3: independent.
1: Yeah. yeah.
3: Well, the
1: by the way,
3: for
1: do
2: you
1: the
2: for
1: right
2: Clinton,
1: thing.
2: Though.
1: I
2: Thank
1: just
2: you.
1: Voted for Javier Becerra yesterday. Do it, California. Oh,
3: yeah. I prefer other people.
1: Oh, you know what? Do. I agree with this. Who is this? L.A.D. says, California Democrats, here's a question for you. If Steyer's really a Democrat, why is he running attack ads against Becerra and not against Hilton?
3: Steyer's
1: he's,
3: the only
1: he's
3: one.
1: He's using MAGA talking points yeah. against Becerra.
3: Steyer is the only one who is advocating for single payer here in California.
1: He, okay. You know I know Tom. I've done events with him
3: yes,
1: and whatever.
3: Absolutely.
1: I think we're not... I think maybe we've had enough of billionaires and reality TV stars. Someone is like, LA is idiotic, but not idiotic enough to elect Spencer Pratt.
2: Please, I hope.
1: Please,
2: not.
1: For the love of God.
3: He's in the top three, though, so that's a little
1: oh,
3: worse.
1: For God's sakes. Okay. I voted yesterday by mail. Okay. What was I going to say? Yeah. So there's one of these BS press conferences, again, to lie to us about the Iran war every, I don't know, other day or something. This MS Now exposes a massive cover-up. A U.S. official denies a U.S. ship was hit. Didn't we say that yesterday
2: yes,
1: morning?
2: Yes, we did.
1: But Al Jazeera confirms two eyewitnesses saw the strike. The Trump administration is hiding the truth to avoid admitting a military failure. Washington's propaganda is completely collapsing. This damage to the Middle East, Jody, yeah. it's like in the billions to all of our bases. Uh-huh. Washington Post confirms absolute chaos. Commanders are terrified to confirm the Iranian strike because it would force Trump to act. The Trump administration is paralyzed by the fog of war, unable to respond. Washington is stalling to hide their strategic defeat. I mean, what did one of the generals said? They've violated the ceasefire, but not enough to start the war again or whatever. I mean, this is war.
2: It
1: Blockades
2: is war.
1: Are an act of war. Firing on each other's ships is an act of war.
2: There was a ceasefire in World War II over Christmas Eve. The war still went on after that.
1: Yeah. Yeah. It's all like Chris said yesterday. It's just like weasel words to try to call it a different operation so you don't have to get approval by Congress. I mean, it's...
3: But even if... We violated the 60-day provision for the War Powers Act. How are they going to hold the administration responsible?
2: I'm with you.
1: Yeah.
3: What are the levers? What are the mechanisms?
1: Right.
3: There are no levers
2: Congress
3: or mechanisms.
2: Congress is not willing to do it.
3: Exactly.
1: Yeah.
3: Well, even if Congress did something, what's to stop the administration from just going ahead and throwing bombs anyway?
2: That's also not helping.
1: Thank you. It's like giving. What do you just think giving a lifelong criminal complete immunity was going to do? He doesn't. Who's going to like Chris says? Who's going to do what about anything?
2: Yeah.
1: Who's going to do any of the law?
3: Nobody has done anything at this point, and I'm getting really frustrated that nobody is going to do anything.
1: Here's Adam Kinzinger on this.
7: I guarantee you something, and I know this. In 5 or 10 years, there won't be a single person left in this country that will ever admit to supporting Donald Trump, except for those that have their stuff all over Twitter. Because I think the speed at which he's spiraling, I mean, we're a year and a half into him. The speed at which he's spiraling, I think, is just going to increase. And eventually people are going to be like, yeah, we've had enough.
1: Yeah. John Corbett said, this is the danger we're in. Trump's refusal to admit any mistake or failure and his incessant need to blame his predecessors for anything bad means his administration sounds increasingly detached from reality to voters. I mean, I guess that's good news politically, but it's pretty effing dangerous.
3: Yeah. He's demanding all of these apologies from people like Jimmy Kimmel, but he has never apologized for anything he has ever done.
2: Exactly.
1: Right. Oh, Ana Navarro made a great point about that. Just
8: the words of Donald Trump ring empty and hypocritical because they want to point a finger at everybody who speaks against them, but they never once in their lives want to look in the mirror and say, what have I done to contribute to this environment? He simply does not have the moral standing or authority to point fingers at anybody else.
1: Thank you. Thank you. A spicy Latina for Cinco de Mayo.
3: And she's still, Bonnie agreed. And she's still a Republican.
1: Is she really? Oh, my God. I just,
2: you know, party.
1: I fell in love with her for the amount of time she said "see" on CNN to Wolf Blitzer's face, which made him seem like more constipated than usual.
3: It made him as gray as drywall.
2: Isn't he always?
1: He's like, I can't say "see," I'm the president of the United States, and say grab them by the "see," and Wolf's like, oh, please stop. Okay. By the way, Aaron Rupar says the first three questions Hegseth takes at this morning's press conference are from OAN, Real America's Voice, and The Daily Wire, all right-wing propaganda outlets.
3: Because he's way too scared to take real questions from real news outlets.
1: But you get, like, sometimes I just have it on in the other room. I'm like, oh, my God, I feel like I'm in North Korea. Like, the questions are like these fluffer talking points about, you know, the glorious leader in this glorious war. And you're like, what?
3: Hegseth is a scared little boy who's afraid that his, you know, that daddy will come down on him if he steps off the reservation.
1: Yeah.
3: Daddy being Trump.
1: Yeah. I mean, every one of them, it's a show for one person, and it's insane. Charlotte Maine the God also. Late to the party, but
3: he's on opposite us. But
1: okay, you know. All right.
6: This administration, in particular, has acted illegally and unconstitutionally in ways that have weakened our democratic institutions, wrecked our economy, rolled back protections for public health, the environment, not to mention health care and Social Security benefits. Okay, all of that is at risk for millions of Americans.
1: Mm-hmm. That was also true of his first term, so that would have been good if you would have said that before the. Okay, and one last one, our governor, Governor McDreamy at Gavin.
9: Let's get serious. He's got 8 or 9 countries. He's done major golf course or development deals. It's meme coins and stable coins. It's a crypto. It's World Liberty Financial. It's getting, you know, a piece of the peace. I mean, this peace board is about getting a piece for Witkoff and for Kushner. You see Donald Trump Jr. in the drone companies, in the mineral companies. You're seeing the kind of corruption that's not, you know, it's not $60 Bibles. It's not sneakers. It's not $100,000 watches. It's the greatest grift we've ever seen in our lifetime. And that also needs to be called out. We can't allow any of this to be normalized.
1: Yep. I was glad this polling shows Americans overwhelmingly oppose naming government buildings after Trump while he's in office. Thank you. That's when I go, okay, we're not in North Korea. Most people are thinking the same thing. Like, it's just, I guess I should be happy politically, you know, for the midterms. But doesn't, by the way, 6 months seem like a really long time away politically
2: so far.
1: In terms of all the they could try to pull?
2: It's so far away.
1: I just hope people don't fall for cheap stunts and, you know, because you know he's going to try a million different things.
2: I don't think they
3: the
2: will.
3: DNC has given all indications that they're preparing for anything and everything.
1: Yeah.
3: Which
1: gives
3: me comfort.
1: Yeah. Alrighty then, 46 minutes after the hour, this portion of the show, Rude Pundit. Where do we even start with this? First of all, you said you have to ignore the fact that Black America, you were talking just the EEOC, before we get to the voting rights thing, you said, based on nothing more than aggrieved heads in the manosphere and other fact-free sources, the EEOC back in December said it was shifting to a conservative view of what racism is, meaning it's white people, especially men, who are the victims. And you said you'd have to ignore the fact that Black Americans earn 36% less than white Americans, and the Black unemployment rate is nearly double the white one. Talk about Louisiana, because Mark Elias said it, that declaring a state of emergency is a whole nother level of effery.
10: Yeah. Yeah, because of the Supreme Court decision that said that the map that a federal court had actually made Louisiana create for the 2024 election,
1: right?
10: That made it redistrict so that the state has two majority Black districts, which would happen to be New Orleans and Baton Rouge, the two largest cities in districts that encompass those, the two largest cities in the state.
1: Yeah.
10: And also because of the fact that a third of the population of Louisiana is Black, and there are 6 representatives. So math says there should be 2 districts. And the court struck that down. And so after letting it go for 2024 because it was too late to take it up, and they used it as a way to knock down any kind of way in which maps were redone by court order because of Section 2 of the Voting Rights Act.
1: Yeah.
10: And so the governor, Jeff Landry, who is just the effing worst.
1: Yeah. You said he is a mother of insatiable appetites. He will mothers as often as viciously as he can.
10: Yeah.
1: Because
10: you've frequently
1: explained to us, you know, mothers.
3: Landry is a big family in Louisiana, isn't it? It's like a big political family?
10: Well, Landry's a big name because it's one of the original Acadian families came from Canada.
3: Okay.
10: That were kicked out of Canada.
3: Oh, well, for good reason, maybe.
10: I have a lot of Cajun friends and family who do not support, and a lot of Landrys that do not support Landry.
1: So, obviously, we talked about the state of emergency, and again, the emergency being that too many black people might vote. But he's calling back the legislators to redo the map, suspending voting. I keep asking, is this legal? Isn't a state of emergency for actual, you know, emergencies?
10: It's so weird because what they're saying is all the other races, they can go ahead. All the races that we can do early voting for those, but we're just not going to do it for this one, for the primary, for congressional seats. It's insane.
1: Well, you summed it up. You said, Jesus, what a cluster, just to be as racist as quickly and intensely as possible. I mean, that's what it is, right? It's just, we need to hurry.
10: And it doesn't stop there. I mean, you know, there was an election for a criminal court clerk in New Orleans. And this African-American man, Calvin Duncan, who was released from prison after spending 28 years there for a murder he didn't commit, he won. He won. So what the legislature did was pass a bill to eliminate the position.
1: Wow.
10: And so that this guy could not take the position of the criminal court clerk of New Orleans. And a court has said no to that, said that's unconstitutional. But, you know,
1: Let's move to Mississippi. You retweeted Mississippi Republicans quickly began pushing to eliminate Benny Thompson's district in Mississippi after the Supreme Court ruling this would leave Mississippi, where nearly 4 in 10 residents are black, with 4 white majority congressional districts. And you said, according to the Supreme Court, creating districts so black voters have representation is racism, but eliminating them specifically to prevent black representation is not. And that makes the court racist, period. I mean, it's all out in the open now.
10: Yeah, and they will try to hide behind these procedural things. Alito tried to thread some kind of needle to say no, I'm not declaring unconstitutional that section of the Voting Rights Act. But the effect of what he's doing is, and that's why we're seeing this ridiculous scramble. And luckily, I mean, Democrats are going to join. The whole thing is wrong. It is anti-democratic.

0: Hamilton's here. Yay! We missed our little... She's on loan from the Belladigs Bar. Right, Lonnie? Is that it? I think it is.
1: Yep.
0: Okay. Someone posted, Pete Hegseth, we expect the world to step up. The world, we expect the current U.S. president and administration to step the down. I mean, that we're trying to put this off on everybody else now? I'm like, this disaster that we started. I mean, we're basically saying, you help clean this up now.
2: Yeah.
0: And he's talking about Iran's aggression. Iran didn't start this.
2: No, they did not.
0: It's okay. Marjorie Taylor Greene says she saved text messages from Donald Trump suggesting if any death threats against her son were carried out, it would be her fault for not supporting him. That seems, if we had a functioning DOJ, like that would be more actionable than, say, seashells.
2: I would hope.
0: I'm sorry. Did I say Marjorie Taylor Greene?
2: Yes.
0: She's become the Frau Blücher of this show, thanks to God.
2: She is.
1: You didn't get the Young Frankenstein. You need to watch Young Frankenstein.
2: You need to see Young Frankenstein. You will love it.
1: You will love it.
2: It's really
0: good. This is why this show works on a number of levels. All the old people got that joke.
3: Yeah. Everyone else did it.
0: All right. There you go. Sue in Rockville. Hello, Sue. You're on with Jody on the show.
4: Hello there. Welcome back, Jody. Hello. And kudos to you, Bella. As the grandmother of a bunch of kids between the ages of 15 and 23.
1: Including one that she brought to a bar.
2: Baby in a bar.
4: But she has... She just finished her first year of college.
1: Oh, God.
4: These are the savviest. I mean, kudos, Bella. Kudos,
2: thanks.
4: Adam. Kudos, Harry Sisson. And all the young people out there who are so smart. And they're all, even if they're not on conventional media, they don't watch conventional, they can't be bothered. They are savvy. They are smart. They give me point by point. We argue politics.
0: Yeah.
4: They love what I do, but they point out when I make mistakes. They know I'm a fierce defender for them, but they are so good because they've graduated, they're educated, they know that they have to live with at least three other people who live independently or they have to move back at home. They know they're lucky if they have a job. They can't afford to go to grad school unless they take out hundreds of thousands of dollars in loans, and they know whose fault it is. They know where this comes from. They know it's the Republican Party. They know these people they live to serve millionaires and billionaires and don't give a damn about them. And I think it is important we listen to them. And most importantly, Democrats listen to them. We need a progressive, populist platform.
2: We do.
0: Yeah.
3: Mm-hmm.
4: In order to heal this country.
2: Yep.
3: Totally agree. I talked about that on House Parks last night, or not last night, yesterday morning.
0: It was yesterday.
3: Yeah, it was yesterday.
1: Some people may have watched it last night.
3: Maybe, we were talking about that, we were talking about Erica Kirk and how Turning Point USA is one of the big reasons why Gen Z initially was leaning conservative, I think, because they were on college campuses. They were doing the right thing. They were campaigning and they were meeting people where they were.
1: Exactly.
0: That horrible anti-choice event, I did it.
3: But the thing is,
0: UCLA.
3: They're there. They're there and they're doing the work and they're in front of the students. Democrats are not doing that.
1: No.
3: They have no presence on college
1: campuses.
3: Not. They don't care to spend their money to talk to people where they are.
1: They take college students for granted.
3: 100% they're not valuing that vote.
1: Exactly.
5: Well, because they don't think they're going to vote. Because historically, 18 to 35-year-olds don't
0: vote. Well, we got to change that somehow.
5: That's got to change.
0: I mean, I was heartened, Bella, by how small it was, the group. Like, I was like, how are you getting young girls to be anti-choice?
3: But they're still there.
0: They're there.
3: But it doesn't matter. They're still there.
0: Yeah.
3: It's still it could be influencing someone walking by that may be on the fence about something, you know?
0: Right.
3: It doesn't matter.
0: Right.
3: The point is that they're there and people see that.
1: And Democrats don't get among the students.
5: You
1: are
5: correct.
1: They just don't.
3: Yeah. There were so many conservative organizations on my college campus.
1: Yeah.
3: Did I ever give them the time of day? Hell no!
0: Yeah.
3: But they were still there.
1: But they were there. They were talking to people.
3: Yeah.
0: I was the only liberal dumb enough to go into the lion's den because it's this totally staged event with this anti-choice wacko and this small group of anti-choice students, and then they, bring in a liberal sacrificial lamb.
1: Right.
0: You know,
3: it doesn't matter though. They're still doing it.
1: It's like the Roman Colosseum. You were a part of the spectacle.
0: Yeah. Yeah, it was so much fun.
5: Feeding you to the lions, they were.
0: Yeah, I spent a year one day at UCLA. Okay. Charlie Pierce coming up and Dr. Wanda.

0: yesterday, we got news that Trump's former lawyer and the former mayor of New York, Rudy Giuliani, was hospitalized and is in critical condition. He is said to be recovering from a bout with pneumonia. When I read this, I said, I wonder if they'll try to blame this on me. And then sure enough, one of these podcast bozos points to a joke I made about Rudy on Thursday about him being a vampire. And then suggests I might actually have some inside knowledge of what's going on in Trumptown there. And then that becomes a thing and results in this Newsmax panel form to somehow pin this on me.
1: Jimmy Kimmel, who joked about Giuliani rising from the grave just days before the former New York City mayor was rushed to the hospital. Is this supposed to be comedy?
2: It's abhorrent what he's doing under the guise of comedy.
0: Right. In fact, the guise gives me psychic abilities. This is how I work. Every day in the morning, I wake up, I make coffee, and then I look into the future to see which events have yet to occur, and then we write jokes, but we write jokes that we know are going to make trouble. For the record, I hope Rudy Giuliani lives another 100 years. He earned that outside the dildo shop. That was the funniest thing any person has done this century.
3: Sorry. Yeah. Ay, ay, ay. We were just saying off air, his spokesperson blamed 9/11 and his heroism.
4: For his pneumonia, yeah.
5: It's pneumonia. You can get that at any time any place.
3: Yes, yeah. I lived through 9/11 in New York. We were all traumatized, but I'm like, wait, what? I mean, they're trying to sort of, you know.
4: That he was at ground zero for days and days and days.
3: Yeah,
4: and days,
3: yeah. And yeah. So but, you know, those of us that lived in New York.
6: 25 years later.
3: Yeah. Okay. You know, especially when this is a party that, as you said, Jody, John Stewart had to fight to help them get health care. They denied that anybody got sick from
5: exactly.
3: Right?
5: So don't tell me this.
3: I don't. It's just,
5: don't even.
3: Those of us that lived in New York, Jody, just, you know, he's the reason the command center was in the World Trade Center, which it shouldn't have been after the first attack, and why police and fire radios couldn't coordinate. So I always thought he got like, what's the word?
5: A pass.
3: Yeah, I mean, it just because his face was on TV the most when we were traumatized, and so I just think he got a lot of credit that was not necessarily.
4: And at that point,
3: I agree with Jimmy Kimmel. I hope he lives. Yeah. I don't wish him illness or death.
5: No, not at all.
4: And at that point, he was also a lame duck. He was that was in September, and he was like the election was in November for someone else. He wasn't even running.
3: Yeah.
5: Right.
3: Yeah. No, a lot of us remember him for other stuff in New York, like racist policing and just all kinds of stuff. So, I just think, you know, he got his face on TV a lot, you know, in that really traumatic period. But, again, a lot of people, and he was warned, don't put the command center in the World Trade Center and about the police and fire radios needing to coordinate. So I have a lot of old, from being a New Yorker, stuff about, about Rudy. Okay. Oh, it's not hate mail. It is from, James. Greetings all from Saskatchewan.
4: Wow. Regina?
3: Regina, Saskatchewan. Fantastic. I just want to take the opportunity to wish you all a happy Cinco de Meow from my majestic house tiger, Vincenzo.
4: Oh.
3: I've posted pictures of Vincenzo before.
4: Okay.
3: We have, we grabbed the biggest up C demo of any radio show, I believe.
4: No.
3: Yeah, I've got countless screenshots of cats watching our show.
4: Boots listens.
3: Hi, Boots.
7: Ooh, Daddy. Daddy's got his shirt on
8: Who's
7: right now.
8: Who's got a little pink nose?
7: Who's got a little pink nose, Boots?
8: Boots does.
7: Hi, Vincenzo.
3: Okay, keep fighting the good fight. Wishing you love and light from your upstairs neighbor. P.S. I'd like to offer my services as the Stephanie Miller Show's official support Canadian.
4: Oh
3: thank you. We need one.
5: We
3: all need our
5: those.
3: Own support Canadian, eh?
5: We need several of those.
3: Because what is it, old
5: Boots? Oh, yeah.
3: Whatever's happening here. Okay, our friend, kind of 13, our friend Mark Hamill remains hilarious.
5: It was so cute.
4: I love this video so much.
5: There was like three or four of them.
3: I forgot to say
5: so
3: May
5: adorable.
3: The 4th be with you yesterday.
4: You did.
5: And also with
6: you.
5: You
6: did.
3: Oh, did I?
6: Yeah.
3: Okay.
5: And also with you.
4: I think we set it off the air. I don't think we set it on the air.
3: Yeah.
6: Did we?
4: Yeah.
6: I thought we did at the top.
5: No, you didn't.
3: I don't know. I don't know. Okay, here it is.
9: Happy Star Wars Day from the Obama Presidential Center.
10: I have a very good feeling about this.
9: Mark, I am glad you are here. I want to tell you about someone.
10: Okay.
9: A young person born into ordinary circumstances, but restless, unsatisfied.
10: Mm-hmm.
9: A kid with big dreams. A bit of a rebel.
10: I like like where this is going.
9: They join a scrappy group of underdogs and set out to change things.
8: By blowing up a giant space laser?
9: Mark, this is not about you. As wonderful as you are, this is about them. This isn't a monument to my legacy. It's a gateway to yours. The Obama Presidential Center is much more than a museum. It is an entire campus built to empower you. A place to come together, get inspired, and become a force for change.
3: Cute.
9: See what I did there?
8: Strong the dad jokes are.
9: Oh.
5: Did you guys
9: That's
5: see when
9: perfect.
5: When the president met Mrs. Hamill?
3: No.
5: That was adorable,
3: oh,
5: too. They're very, very sweet.
3: Mr. and Mrs. Hamill are equally adorable.
4: They are.
3: Okay. Yeah, what was the? There was another one where he was like, President Obama. Uh-huh. Obama's like, Mark, stop contacting me like this.
5: Yes.
3: Remember when we were ruled by Luke Skywalkers and not Darth Vader's? Remember that?
5: I remember
3: that time?
5: Yeah, I remember that. Yeah,
3: that guy. Good guy. Mm-hmm. Okay. Barry in Connecticut. Hi, Barry. You're on with Jody. Hello.
11: Yeah, good morning. Could you hear me?
3: Yes, go ahead.
11: Okay, yeah. It's a real pleasure and an honor to talk to you. I just got Sirius Radio a couple months ago, and I found you.
4: Aww, thank
11: you. I love it.
3: Thank
11: it's
3: you.
11: A pleasure to listen to liberals for a change, because AM radio makes me sick.
3: Yes.
11: And I guess what I want to ask you is this. I agree with you guys. And by the way, fantastic. All of you.
3: Thank you.
11: I just wanted to say that.
3: Barry, not many people that stumble across this show like it, so
4: yeah,
3: thank you so
4: yeah.
3: much.
4: You're an anomaly.
5: Yeah,
4: no,
5: we're all a little concerned.
11: Wow.
3: I'm usually an acquired taste. Go ahead.
11: No, not at all. It's like, great.
3: Thank you.
11: What I want to, I agree with you guys, 99.9,
4: Uh-oh.
11: No question.
3: It's great.
11: Okay? But I do have one question. One question is, Iran... Does it matter if they have a nuclear bomb? You know what I mean? Does it matter? If it doesn't matter, then we move on. If it does matter, what do? Does that make sense, what I asked?
3: Right. Well, they don't have one because of the guy we just played in the ad. Because President Obama, they didn't have one.
4: Right. Right. We had them contained.
3: Do you know someone went through, Chris, all of the rationales they've given for the war? He's accomplished none of them.
5: Right.
3: And, like, he's going to declare victory and get out. And he's accomplished absolutely none of the things he said.
6: I get the question that the caller was asking. At the same time, it's valid. I get thinking that. But at the same time, it's more the problem that Donald Trump told us they had it. They eradicated it. It was done. Then we're going into war for the same reason because they still have it.
3: Yeah.
6: So what? So you lied to us in the first place. You're lying to us now.
3: Exactly.
6: When does it end?
3: He remains just delusional. Yesterday he's like, the whole world's thanking me. The whole world's
5: no,
3: so grateful.
5: No, they're not.
3: I'm like, what are you? And then this one, Mandy says, the Trump administration is counting on people not to fact check them. For example, Hegseth blames Biden for the Tomahawk missile shortage, saying he sent them to Ukraine. Biden sent absolutely zero Tomahawks to Ukraine. I mean, it's just a series of lies. And so it's, oh God, Scott. First of all, why are they all so creepily, inappropriately smiley? Scott Bessent, who's the other guy?
6: Kevin Hassett.
3: Oh my God.
6: He's worse. They're both bad.
4: Both of them have a double S. So I get that.
3: Yes.
4: I
3: they're
4: get
3: both just
4: mixed
3: like,
4: up.
3: Uh-huh. They're also smiley all the time. Everything's going great.
6: Kevin Hassett, either.
3: Gas prices are way
6: the
3: down
6: economy.
3: This way. It's so successful. Yes, here is a Scott Bessent.
12: The Iranians do not have control of the strait.
3: Yes,
12: we have
3: do.
12: Absolute control of the strait.
3: Oh my
12: we
3: God.
12: Have blockaded the ships going into or out of Iranian ports. The economy is in free fall. And everyone says they have the high tolerance for pain. Well, their soldiers will not have a high tolerance for not getting paid.
5: What?
3: What? We don't have control of the strait. Oh, my God. Wait, can we... All right, one more with him.
4: All right.
3: With the heavens to Mercury.
12: We are cognizant that this short-term blip up in prices is affecting the American people, but I am also confident on the other side of this, prices are going to come down very quickly. The conflict will end. If we look at the stock market, what does the stock market see right now? The stock market is looking through this. Corporate earnings are good. Employment is good.
5: Yeah, of course
12: good.
5: They are.
12: And this gasoline, this temporary aberration will be over in a matter of weeks or a month.
3: Yeah, we get it. Corporates, they're doing great.
5: They're doing fantastic.
3: Right? The oil companies are doing great. It's us. Oh, my God. Yeah, average price of gas during Biden's 4 years in office was $3.53 a gallon. The day he left office, gas was $3.11. Today, the U.S. gas is $4.46. Someone said cults are weird. I mean, they just... And here's Kevin Hassett. He's just not good at this. This, which is why he's overly smiley, I think. They should not have sent me.
13: You said the blockade is still on. A blockade is an act of war. Are we at war with Iran?
14: Iran shut down the straits. Iran shut down the straits.
13: Right.
14: And the only ones they were letting through were Iranian ships, and President Trump didn't think that was acceptable.
13: So we are still at war with Iran?
14: You know what? I don't know what the definition of war is when we're not shooting and we're negotiating and they're under a lot of pressure. There's no reason, I think, right now to do anything other than what we're doing.
3: Okay. He's got a lovely smile. Okay.
4: Are you sure he's not Zagopoulos?
3: What's no, that? That's what's
4: that's
3: his name? Yes, yeah, Scott Bissett.
4: I can't get this.
3: Thank you for asking me, Margaret. I'm delighted to be here.
4: He's the hot-headed homo?
3: Yes.
4: Okay.
3: He always has that smug, like, punchable smile on his face. Yes, just everything's...
4: And Kevin Hassett's a breeder.
3: Yes.
4: Okay.
3: Yes. I love all...
6: Kevin Hassett looks underdone. He looks kind of like... He left.
5: She's right.
6: Dirty.
5: Oh,
3: yeah.
5: My God.
3: Yeah. Yeah. Yeah. Yeah. Like, you got to put him back in the easy bake oven.
6: Yeah, for just a little longer.
3: Yeah.
6: He's a little fudgy.
3: Hey, Jody, I pitched an idea yesterday. I got absolutely no support here. But I feel like you and Lonnie being musicians, why don't we do a double bill? I'll do Chris and I.
6: Oh, my God.
3: Our garage band is the Gays of Hormuz, and you two are the Straits of Hormuz.
5: There are other
3: and we
5: gays
3: open, we
5: besides
3: play on
5: Chris.
3: A double bill.
5: There are other gays besides Chris.
3: All right, I'll get another gay.
5: Band.
3: All right, my girlfriend will be the Gays of Hormuz, and you and Lonnie be
4: Does
3: the Straits.
4: Does she play an instrument?
3: Depends on what you mean. I'm just, all right,
6: oh
3: I don't. I don't.
6: It is 7:18 in the morning.
4: Yes. How many breakfasts just came up?
5: Stephanie Louise Miller.
3: All right. I don't know. I get no support from the backstage crew. Come on. Double
4: I'm
3: bill.
4: I'm not going to be a part of a band called
3: Double
4: the Gays of Hormuz.
3: It would be funny.
5: Hey, I want to start a band called Zits and Wrinkles.
3: Okay. Fox News, whoever detailed his call with Trump, in which the president issued a new strongly worded threat against Iran. They're just... laughing their ass off at him at this point. How many times can you threaten to... Okay. I spoke with President Trump for 20 minutes about the situation in Iran. He talked about Project Freedom. Project Freedom. That's what it is.
5: That's what it is now, yeah.
3: Yeah. And U.S. efforts to guide vessels through the Strait of Hormuz, issuing a new warning to the Iranian regime, saying if Iranians try to target U.S. ships, they will be, quote, blown off the face of the earth. Okay. He said, remember, this is a project implemented by the Americans overnight to assist hundreds of vessels that are currently trapped in the Persian Gulf. We're talking about more than 20,000 sailors. And the president told Fox he's doing this for humanity, as he does everything, because he gives any gifts.
5: Of course.
3: Yeah.
4: Some of these. Is so hyperbolic with him.
5: I know. It's annoying and boring.
4: Yes.
3: It's just, but how many times can you make empty threats before people go?
4: This is the seventh time.
3: Yeah.
4: He's threatened to blow them off the face of the earth.
3: Right. Right.
4: And it hasn't happened yet.
3: Can I just say once again, shout out to our Gen Zers who will have to die for this ridiculous mistake. 18 to 34-year-olds, 75% disapproval, 16% approval. Can you all just, I believe children are the future, just can you listen to the youngs? Listen to the youngins. This one, on Wednesday, Trump talked to Russia's President Vladimir Putin for an hour and a half, the 12th phone call between the two leaders since Trump took office a second time, and just hours later, he posted about removing U.S. troops from Germany,
5: mm-hmm.
3: Heather Cox Richardson reports. I mean, could it be any more obvious that he is and always has been a Russian asset? And that should be the first reason that he was removed from office, but okay, here we are. All right, your other husband, Charlie Pierce, coming up. Yeah, he'll want to be in the Straits of Hormuz with you. Just saying. Is it straight or straits? Why
5: it's
3: is it?
5: Straight.
3: Is it plural?
5: It's straight.
6: It is not plural. It is one straight.
3: I keep hearing people
5: it
3: say
5: is
3: straight.
5: The Straits
4: well,
5: of
4: dumb.
5: Hormuz.
4: Who is, whoever
6: no.
4: is saying that is dumb.
6: No, exactly.
3: I've heard it over and over. The Straits.
6: No.
5: The Straits.
6: No.
4: No.
5: It's the.
4: I don't think you're paying attention.
3: I am paying attention because I keep saying, "How is it plural now? How many straits are there?
4: It's one
5: just
4: straight.
5: The Strait of Hormuz.
3: Well, there's obviously more straits. The gays of Hormuz. But,
5: well, there are
3: you know.
5: More straights in the
4: they're,
5: room.
4: They're not allowed in Iran.
5: There are more straights in this room, for sure.
6: Yes.
3: Oh, that's why it's not gays of Hormuz.
4: Right.
3: Because they all got thrown off buildings.
4: Right.
3: Yeah.
4: Yeah.
3: That's not funny.
4: Dark.
3: That's not
4: that
3: funny.
4: Was really
5: Why
4: dark.
5: Did you go that
4: oh
5: dark?
4: God.
3: I have been very, very bitter
5: since the fifth grade.
3: Yes, 21 minutes. I don't know, because we live in a religious theocracy, too, as far as I can tell, so it's just a little depressing.
4: Sure, people want to throw me off a building.
3: So, yeah, well, that's just me before 9 a.m.
4: Yeah, go up to your widow's walk and you toss me off into your backyard.
3: Chris, can you come and look at something up here?
4: Uh-huh.
3: 21 minutes after. That is so dark.
6: We need a break.
5: Yeah.
4: Yes.
3: I would never throw Chris LaVoy off any structure. Okay,
6: this
3: fine.
6: Oh,
3: 21 minutes after the hour.
4: Almost 22.
3: Yeah. Oh, shut up.
4: Break.
3: This poor, I said earlier in the show, I credit you and John Fugel's thing. For people that have been talking about people misusing their religion, I've said for so many years, John, you've got to take back your religion before we can take back this country. And that's, you know, talk about that a little bit. That must, because that's exactly, I saw this pastor on TV yesterday, the Kansas guy.
15: Well, Stephanie, you know, I was a local church pastor for 3 decades, and it was really around the time that Obama became president that I started to see changes in my church and the churches around me, and that really began this process of me saying, okay, there's something coming here that I need to respond to as a leader, and so I've just tried to stay consistent in helping people who are people of faith who feel like their religion has been commandeered by this horrible, predatory thing. So that's what I do.
3: Well, it's almost like a punchline. You're just like, this is the most ungodly man we have ever seen in our history. And the fact that he's been embraced by evangelicals. I mean, you said they can attack a satirist while carrying water for a vile, traitorous career criminal and serial predator who has complete contempt for them, the United States, and honestly, everyone but himself. The rest of us, people with a capacity for critical thinking and working empathy, the Christians who care about the teachings of Jesus and those who truly love this land and its disparate people, know exactly who the true danger is here. And we stand with Jimmy Kimmel. I mean, we could go on for an hour just on Donald Trump's various moral failings, right?
15: Yeah, well, it shows you what happens when people are that slippery slope. And once they're in there, once people aligned with Trump, people who are professed Christians, they became morally confused. You know, there was no way they were going to get out of that. There was just no end to this. So they just have to ride with him. And so you see people doing all sorts of theological gymnastics to align.
3: Yeah, yeah. We were just reading a tweet about, you know, MAGA psyches are fracturing because obviously that's why his approval ratings are as low as they are, John. I mean, this war in Iran, I mean, it's, and Pete Hegseth trying to turn it into a holy war is terrifying because, you know, it's not that Iran likes their leaders, but like you're turning it into an attack on their religion.
4: Islam, yeah.
3: Yeah.
15: Yeah, you know, I was talking to some folks on my network here, and they were saying, you know, this is just so crazy what Trump is doing, and just these wild, you know, grabs for power. But I said, there's a reason they're doing that, because they see the numbers, they've seen the election since 2024, and they know that they need a win desperately, and they're not getting one in the economy or the war or the Epstein files, and so they're desperate right now.
3: I loved your piece. You said, stop being surprised by Republicans' inhumanity. It's only going to get worse. I always like, because you always give me some happy clappy and some hopeful, but you also got to be real.
4: Sure.
3: Being the reals
4: up
3: in here. You know, you said, it's been said the definition of insanity is doing the same thing over and over and expecting different results. Right now, I'd say that's stepping into a new day and expecting Republicans not to do something horrible. We encounter a legion of novel nightmares authored by the same people whose brutality from the previous day we've not yet recovered from, but we are somehow surprised. I mean, yeah, talk about that a little.
15: Yeah, I think, Stephanie, part of what I've been trying to do is encourage people to not respond every day in a reactionary way, because the truth is we keep expecting that we're going to wake up and not see something that's terrible or grief-worthy. And so it kind of derails us every day. We go, oh, my God, can you believe what they've done? And we should say, we can believe it. We have to just realize that is going to continue. And we have to get on with the work of just what we need to do to confront this thing.
3: Now, Pastor John, what if it's your job to wake up and be reactionary about what's in the news? Chris and I have no escape.
16: We can't. This is our life.
15: That means you need wine, chocolate, and therapy.
16: Yes.
3: Exactly. But you said this is who we've been. It's who they are. There's no moment of clarity coming, no soul awakening, no tearful repentance. We need to stop wasting time hoping his supporters will suddenly call upon their better angels as they killed those off long ago. I mean, it is what's depressing. It's the price of gas. I guess they don't care so much about the child rape and the blowing up 200 Iranian schoolgirls and just on and on, right?
15: Yeah, I've always said that it was never going to be empathy that was going to wake these people up. It was going to be self-preservation. It was only going to be when something hit close to home. And the truth is, people are waking up, but they're doing it quietly. You know, their votes and their support of Trump has been loud, and they're pulling away from him is quiet. Yeah.

0: Breaker 1-9, this here's a rubber duck. You got a copy on me, Big Ben? Come on. Yeah, it's a big 10-4 there, Big Ben. Mercy sakes alive. Looks like we've got a...
1: Stephanie Miller.
2: This was a hit.
3: This was a big hit.
4: Crazy.
5: 10-4, good buddy. I got my ears on.
2: Oh, don't do that. You've never used a CB in your life.
3: Lonnie has.
5: All right. Somebody call in, and one of our truckers call in and blow the horn for me. I need it. Allison Gill, our friend, said, oh, my God, the new Republican budget gives $1 billion for the ballroom. It gives ICE $38 billion. This is a budget reconciliation bill, so they only need 51 votes in the Senate to pass it. This is why you must get out and vote. Mike Nellis, our friend, who can't join us today, but we'll see him next week again, he said the entire Republican Party rallying around spending $1 billion in taxpayer money to build Trump's stupid ballroom is one of the dumbest things I've ever seen American political party do, and that's really saying something.
3: Yep.
5: I mean, it's good politically, Jody, but it's just, damn, this is just going to, as everyone says, it's going to get worse before it gets better. Mm-hmm. Uncle Dudley, you're on with Jody. Hello.
6: I've been wanting to talk to Jody all weekend. I went to the Turner Classic Film Festival in Hollywood, and they had big stars there like Jane Fonda, Glenn Close, and lots of others. But the two highlights of the weekend were her mother, Carol Burnett, who ran some videos of her portraying film characters, Gone with the Wind and Mildred Pierce, two of the funniest things that have ever been on television. I love that. But the other great highlight was John Dean attending a screening of All the President's Men.
5: Oh,
6: talking about
5: honey, I'm sorry, heartbreak, but that's fantastic. All right, 29 minutes after the hour, Charlie Pierce next.

0: into states. They will nationalize our elections, automatic registration, mail-in balloting. So we need to stop them.
1: What? Stop threatening us with a good time.
2: What is wrong with all of that?
1: Stop mobilizing our base, Ron Johnson. Oh, my God.
3: There's only one man now that understands, and that's the author of Idiot America.
4: Pierce.
3: Charlie Pierce, political columnist for Esquire.com.
5: Why is everybody always laughing with me?
3: Hi, Charlie Pierce.
6: Hey, good morning, all. Good morning, Jody Hamilton.
2: Good morning, Charles. Thank you for hosting with Sean last week for me.
3: On the Bulletin's Bar.
6: All of a sudden, Lonnie must be there. She's being businesslike. Hey, Steph.
3: Yes.
6: Your girlfriend is muy caliente.
3: Oh, thank you. Happy Cinco de Mayo.
6: Well, that was my Cinco de Mayo.
7: Okay, good.
3: Thank you.
6: It's also the limitations of my Spanish.
3: Yes, I'm done too.
6: That and cerveza. I know cerveza.
7: Yeah, dos cervezas por favor.
3: Yeah.
6: There we go.
3: So you posted a piece, Republicans are way too excited about the demise of the Voting Rights Act. Yeah, they're not really trying to hide any of the racism anymore. And you were talking about Jeff Landry in particular in Louisiana declaring a state of emergency and canceling an election in which hundreds of people have already voted. I guess this is legal, Charlie. Can you tell
6: me? Well, it's legal now because the Supreme Court decided that they didn't have to go through the usual delay in implementing the ruling.
3: Yeah,
6: which has gotten up in which has gotten all up in Ketanji Brown Jackson's grill, and she's been very angry about it. And Sammy Alito is trying to discipline this uppity woman. So.
3: I mean, yes, I loved your last line. Free at last. Thank God Almighty. White folks are free at last. Yeah. I mean, they're not hiding. It's like, no, we need to be able to be as racist as possible as quickly as possible.
6: We can establish white supremacy again. Yeah. And we can do it under the law. And, you guys can't stop it. I give not a lot of props, but some props to Brian Kemp in Georgia, who's already said, no, he's not going to do it.
3: Not this time.
6: Not this time.
3: Yeah, no. That's what I said. Yeah, it's I know that's the best we can do for Republicans right now, I guess.
6: By the way, I'm still proposing my national lottery for sledgehammers.
7: Yes.
3: to undo everything.
6: Absolutely. $1 billion.
3: Jody and I want to do the tacky gold in the Oval Office.
2: Yeah.
3: I just want to start with that.
7: So take a crowbar to all the sconces? Oh,
3: God. Yeah. I can't stand it.
6: That stuff is so cheap, you don't need a crowbar.
7: No, you don't.
6: Chris Lavoie.
3: Yeah. Pull it off, yeah.
6: And a couple of his friends.
7: Yeah, just need to grow my fingernails a little more to get in there and create.
3: Everybody in that Instagram picture, the shirtless picture I just liked, all those guys can go in and take a wink.
7: Okay.
3: But we were just doing,
6: those guys could pick up the ballroom and throw it in the Potomac.
3: There you go.
7: And that's what we plan on doing.
3: Oh, by the way, here's a fun fact. Historians and scientists still can't explain how the Titanic sank despite having a ballroom on board. I think that's... Okay, Charlie, we were just going over some of the polling, and it really is extraordinarily bad. I just thought someone posted, I could live to 1,000. I still never understand how anyone can possibly support a group of people who are anti-science, anti-education, anti-clean air, anti-trees, anti-clean water, but pro-measles and pro-Russia. I mean, whatever has happened to this version of the Republican Party is...
6: It was a long, slow process, too.
3: Mm-hmm. Right.
6: I mean, it began in the 1960s with your father's running mate.
3: Yes.
6: And the people that put him on the ticket, the people who put Barry Goldwater as a presidential candidate. That was the beginning.
3: Yeah.
6: Then you had the Southern Strategy. Then you had white backlash. Blah blah blah blah blah. Then with the Reagan campaign, when they married themselves to two crazy ideas. Number one. Evangelical Christianity, and number two, supply-side economics.
3: Yeah.
6: Neither of which do what they're supposed to do.
3: You know, we had our pastor on yesterday, John Pavlovitz, and Trump will be gone at
6: John
3: some
6: who?
3: Point, John Pavlovitz, and we were saying, Trump will be gone at some point, but, people will not forget these evangelicals, these Christians that perverted their religion to support this godless monster.
6: Well, my take, because I'm apparently more of a skeptic than the Reverend Pavlovitz, I think

0: what's going to happen is they're going to double down.
1: Why?
0: They're going to go find the real, you know, Donald Trump disappointed them, so they're going to find a real godly conservative next time. Mm-hmm. So watch out for this guy. Watch out for this guy, Brandon Gill from Texas, by the way.
2: Yes.
0: He is all over, like, social media mm-hmm. and legacy media now. Aye. He's really making a pitch to be the next generation.
1: So in today's lawbreaking, well, not today, I'm sorry, just this 15 minutes, if someone posted publicly offering a bribe to a sitting senator in exchange for changing parties would constitute one of the clearest grounds for impeaching a president. I mean, they're doing it all out in the open, right? Trying to bribe Fetterman.
0: Well, I mean, bribery is one of the causes for impeachment that's actually named.
1: Right.
3: Yeah.
0: Although I think you can debate, I suppose, whether or not it meant receiving the bribe or offering the bribe.
1: Right.
2: Yeah.
1: Right. Yeah, I know. We're just numb to it. We're like, oh, is that today's? Yeah. Okay, speaking of illegal, let's talk about the war. Who is this? Our friends at Midas Touch said Trump's escalation just backfired. Iran has now struck a major UAE oil port, setting it on fire along with multiple ships in the Strait of Hormuz. This comes after Trump claimed the U.S. would escort ships through the strait. Now no ships are moving. A critical oil hub is burning, and we are waiting to see if full hostilities resume.
0: Well, this has been one hell of a ceasefire, hasn't it?
1: Yeah. Yeah.
0: I mean, it used to be that ceasefires meant firing ceased.
2: Yes.
1: Yeah, I mean, this is yesterday. President Trump tells Fox if U.S. ships are targeting the region, Iran will be blown off the face of the earth.
0: Oh, Ron, God, not again.
1: Right. Ron says Trump threatens to kill 90 million people, just a typical Monday. This is what we wake up to every week.
0: Can you imagine, like, the Iranian government officials waking up in the morning and reading this and going,
1: yes, that's what I thought. A big yawn. Just like, oh, really? Is that what he said?
0: Let's fire off another couple of drones, see what happens. The United States, in 1962, the United States blockaded Cuba. Nobody fired a shot.
2: Right.
0: And we were on the edge of nuclear war, and nobody fired a shot. This ceasefire can't go 10 minutes without something blowing up.
1: Yeah. I mean, Aaron Rupar posted, Trump assures the world Iran isn't shooting at ships except for the ships that they're shooting at. I mean, the other problem is we can't believe a word out of anybody's mouth in this administration. It gets proven wrong almost immediately.
0: Not a one. And then when it gets proven wrong, they just double down on it.
1: Right. Right. And plus, we were talking about the polling. Charlie, you know this, how long it took for the public to turn against Vietnam, even Iraq. I mean, this is immediate. And, you know, we were talking about Gen Z being part of that because they don't want to die. They've seen this story before, right, Bella? You've seen this story.
0: Well, as Bella commands Gen Z.
1: She does.
0: I'm sure the orders have already gone out from Bella HQ.
3: Yes.
1: What's the commander, the female? Who am I thinking of? Whatever.
2: She shares Bella HQ with six other guys.
3: Yes. Oh my God.
1: Captain Marvel. She's Captain Marvel. Captain Marvel.
3: Oh my God. Don't even get me started. I had to put up a massive sign above the sink that says, please wash your pants. And every time guests come over,
0: they say, wash your pants?
1: That's what I thought she said. Don't wash your pants.
3: And every time someone comes over, they say, oh, I know Bella wrote that, but who did you write it for? That's the real question.
1: Here's what we were talking about.
0: I'll tell you, there's a reality show there. There really is.
1: We've been talking
0: Bella
1: about
0: Bella and the Sixth Dwarf.
3: There you go.
1: Well, we've been talking about how smart Adam Mockler is, and he's, Bella's age 23, kicking ass on CNN every night. Mm-hmm. But I thought, like, this is so amazing. I'm surprised they're so smart.
0: He put his finger in Scott Jennings' face.
2: He did.
1: Yeah.
0: Mean young man.
1: This one, congrats, America. We are now ranked 47th in the world in math and science. When we remove Florida, Arkansas, Mississippi, Oklahoma, and Louisiana from the data, we rise to number 15. I mean, you know, someone else said it, Charlie, I guess the polling looks promising. But, you know, if I was in one of these states that is last in everything, that has been run by Republicans for 40 years, wouldn't you try the other party?
0: It's you know, the amount of poison that's been pumped into American politics aimed at locking up the what used to be called the Solid South, mm-hmm. which when it was Democratic was also segregationist. We won't go into that. You know, I don't know if you're ever going to break entirely the stranglehold of like conservative Republican politics in places like Alabama and Mississippi.
4: Yeah.
0: I mean, if being last in everything isn't embarrassing you enough to at least try something different, I don't know what else would.
1: Yeah. Well, I mean, certainly inflation and prices.
0: I mean, I read a report the other day this is a report from some climate scientists. They're advising New Orleans to start evacuating now.
3: They are.
1: Aye.
2: Yeah.
1: Aye.
0: You know, because it's already gone past not arbitrary, but some, you know, ironclad deadline about sea level rise.
1: Right. Right.
0: And New Orleans is going. I mean, New Orleans is going to be a lagoon.
2: Yeah.
1: Yeah,
2: vast majority of it is below sea level.
1: Yeah, yeah, and once again, Gen Z seems to be the only ones that care about climate. I guess the rest of us
3: that's another problem.
1: Decided. What's that?
0: That's absolutely the case.
1: Yeah, yeah.
0: The one thing I will die on the hill that Gen Z is not entirely apathetic, because they really are the ones moving on climate.
2: Yep.
1: Yep. So, Charlie, let's support the sports, because you are also a famous sports writer.
0: Because I'm wearing my daily racing sports shirt.
1: Yes, yes. This past weekend, a PGA Tour tournament that Trump hosted with a purse of $20 million flopped tremendously, only about 100 people in the stands, and so many pros not showing. When will he understand that he has lost? Yes, he apparently was very grumpy about that.
2: Yeah. Well, his name is poison. You know, his presence is poison.
0: The course is called Trump Doral.
1: Right.
0: So it's, mm-hmm. you know, it's got the mark of Cain on it.
2: Yeah.
1: Right. And by the way, do you remember, didn't Obama once forget to salute the Marine, mm-hmm. a Marine, and then, you know, he came back and did it? So I don't know if
0: they argued that he didn't salute the proper way or something.
1: Right. Yeah, well, Trump, I don't know if you saw him. First of all, he is not looking good, but he got off, didn't salute either Marine, and he cannot walk in a straight line anymore. Have you seen that?
3: He's like,
1: but it's just...
0: He's like Eugene Levy in Best in Show.
1: Two left feet, yeah.
0: Walks in a little loops.
1: But Martin posted, Trump saluted North Korean generals but won't salute the Marines who are sworn to protect him with their lives. I mean, it's just this America First myth is just...
0: Everything is for show. He doesn't believe in anything.
1: Yeah.
0: And at this point, he doesn't remember what he doesn't believe in, so...
3: True.
1: Yeah, yeah.
0: It's doubly bad.
2: Yeah.
0: And meanwhile, J.D. Vance is off scheming in the corner.
1: Mm-hmm. Yeah.
0: I guarantee you he's leaking like a sieve.
1: Yeah, yeah. I mean, he's obviously trying to get on the, I was against this Iran thing from the beginning.
0: That's what he's going to run against Marco Rubio on.
1: Yeah. Yeah.
0: He's going to be the guy who dissented.
1: Yeah.
0: And Marco is going to be the front man for the war. Of course, Marco is going to have to, like, you know, go back to his original height. To run for president, because right now you need an electron microscope to find Marco Rubio.
1: Yeah, this is just a laughing stock. One last post: rude for Iran to be firing missiles after 37 Truth Social posts about how they've been defeated. It's like they don't even read them. I mean, it is just.
0: I mean, some poor sap in the Iranian intelligence has to read Truth Social every day.
1: Yeah, yeah,
0: you
1: exactly.
0: Know, I mean, I don't know what you do, whether you stop laughing long enough to tell your bosses or not. Hey, look, he's threatening us again.
1: Yeah. Have you seen the picture of all the you know, our enemies, like, reading Art of the Deal, laughing their asses off?
3: Yeah.
1: Okay. Anyway, we love you, Charlie Pierce.
0: We love you. I love all of you guys. Have a good week.
1: We will see you next week.
0: All right. Happy Cinco de Mayo.
1: Happy Cinco de Mayo to you.
2: Yes.
1: 48 minutes after the hour this
5: morning. Good morning, Seth.
2: I'm sure Glenn studied exactly like that when he was in law school.
1: No, he didn't. He was much more organized. Okay. Glenn, wow. Legally, in every single way, politically, it is a lot this week. So let's start with that. No quarter is a war crime. That was what Senator Kelly was getting him on the record about, right?
5: Yeah. No quarter, let's face it, means if the enemy is trying to surrender, you don't let them, you murder them. That's a war crime.
1: Yeah, thank you. Okay, so the other thing, and Chris, this was a question Chris had and a lot of people on social media.
2: Oh.
1: I have it. Okay. Nobody,
2: right.
1: Nobody help me.
2: Do you want me to ask it?
1: No. I got it. Hold on.
2: Okay.
1: Hayes said, Pete Hegseth says the 60 days War Power Act doesn't apply because there's a pause in the bombing. He thinks war only counts as war if there are bombs. And then he says Iran's been at war with us for 47 years. Really, Pete, by your own standards, it's not war. Can you so today would be 60 days. Can you talk about this?
5: Yeah, it's really Pete Hegseth is essentially communicating that they don't believe the law applies to them. You know, not just the War Powers Act, which does. Today is the 60th day, so they need a 30-day, you know, re-up, reauthorization. But this is a lawless war. It's an unconstitutional war. And when he just makes things up like, well, we didn't fire any shots yesterday, so yesterday doesn't count, even though all of our military members and our hardware is deployed, you know, as part of this war. It's just, it's all completely asinine. He's saying the law doesn't apply to us, and he's challenging everybody to just go ahead and try to make a stop.
1: Well, this is what you were saying, Chris, about them and loopholes when you're completely lawless. Rob says, big crime. Hegseth is caught inventing fake legal loopholes to bypass the U.S. Constitution. He claims a temporary ceasefire magically pauses the War Powers Act deadline. This corrupt administration is desperate to keep this illegal war going. I mean, that's really it. They have no exit plan. So
5: yeah, and these aren't loopholes. They're just making it up, and they're ignoring federal law. But they've been doing that since day one of his second term. And really, they just challenge everybody to try to make a stop. You want to file suit against us to make a stop? It's going to take a couple of years to make its way up to the Supreme Court. So we're just going to keep being lawless.
1: So, you know, we obviously talked about the Voting Rights Act and the Supreme Court and this unbelievable travesty. But, boy, this news broke the Louisiana thing right during the show yesterday. Yeah. And I don't think I had time to absorb it, Glenn. But as many people said, politics chicks, if you're not seriously freaked the hell out about Louisiana canceling a statewide vote after ballots have already been cast, then you're not paying close enough attention, because if that can happen in one state, it happens in every state. So talk about what, I mean, here we are. They're canceling elections people have already voted in because of the Supreme Court ruling. Go ahead.
5: And the Supreme Court apparently is going to let the states do whatever they damn well please, including completely marginalizing minority voters. But Steph, when you look at this, I mean, the pattern is so clear and unmistakable. Now it's the Voting Rights Act Section 2 being gutted, but you've got them going after the Southern Poverty Law Center, which is a group that fights extremism, racism, and neo-Nazism. You've got them going after prominent black journalists and politicians like Don Lemon and Georgia Fort, Representative McIver, and New York Attorney General Letitia James. You've got them dismissing criminal cases or trying to against white supremacist organizations like the Oath Keepers and the Proud Boys. And now you've got them gutting Section 2 of the Voting Rights Act. This is an attack on minorities and an attempt to oppress our black brothers and sisters. The pattern is unmistakable, right? They're not trying to hide what they're trying to do. And unfortunately, at this point, our only remedy is once again getting to the dang ballot box in, you know, come the midterms. And I still don't think they can stop the blue wave, even with all of this dirty redistricting. But you know, it's dire.
1: Well,
5: it is dire.
1: This was the other disturbing moment yesterday. Senator Elisa Slotkin with Hegseth, pardon me.
4: If the president, who regrets not signing that executive order to the then SecDef in 2020, asks you to seize ballots or voting machines in states during the 2026 election, will you stand up for the Constitution and say no, or will you salute and do his bidding?
6: It's yet another gotcha hypothetical, which is your specialty.
4: It's not. We had
6: and
4: an executive order
6: under the Biden administration
4: that your predecessor
6: in 2024.
4: Had to hold. It's not a hypothetical. I refuse to accept. You give that answer all the time. You and I have done this dance before.

0: Stephanie Miller.
1: What?
2: You're not a cosmic girl.
1: Sure I am.
2: No, you're not.
1: Bella says she's the DJ.
3: It's in the computer.
2: it was next up. Yeah.
1: It is the Stephanie Miller Show. Carrie says them being able to stop an election after people have already voted in Louisiana is simply a test run for November.
4: It is.
2: It totally is.
4: Absolutely.
1: Yeah, that's the thing we've got to be hyper aware of, right? We were saying 6 months is an eternity in politics. Can I just say, because we've been talking about the California governor's race, and I like this post. Deb said, it's time. Dear California governor candidates, there are 61 candidates in this race. I just voted yesterday. It's like, I don't know how many pages. Mm-hmm. I was like, oh my God.
4: That many people are running for governor?
2: Yes, yeah. Absolutely.
1: That's how we hand the general election to two Republicans. If you're still in single digits, the window has closed. If you care about the Democratic Party, do the right thing, drop out, be loud about it, endorse a Democrat who could make the top two. That's how you actually help. And respect to everyone who ran. You've done the work and elevated the conversation.
2: There's a problem, though. Eric Swalwell is still on the ballot.
1: I know.
2: Because he dropped out.
4: And
1: I know.
4: Betty Yee is still on the ballot.
2: Right. They're all on the ballot. So even if these people drop out, they're still going to be on the ballot. So that doesn't make any sense.
1: Javier Becerra has pulled into the lead, which I say, yay. Jody and I voted yesterday for Javier Becerra. I just am saying, I like Tom Steyer. I've done events with him and whatever. I just think, me personally, I'm not ready for another billionaire with no governing experience.
4: I agree.
1: I think Javier Becerra did a great job when he was, what's the title, health and whatever. But I just, and also reality star.
2: What did Pratt do that you liked?
1: Running for mayor is insane.
4: I agree.
1: We can talk to Frangela about they were on a reality show with him.
2: What did Becerra do that you liked?
1: It's when he was, I'm sorry, I'm losing the title.
4: Was he HHS?
1: Yeah.
4: Mm-hmm.
1: Yeah.
2: Yeah, what did he do that you liked?
1: He's on the Steyer campaign payroll.
2: No, you said he did a great job.
1: I thought he did. I thought he did, and I've watched several clips of the debates, and I just really like Javier Becerra, and I think it's time for our first Latino governor here, and I loved him in the Obama administration. So anyway, but that I think you were agreeing with that. That I guess it's also we personally begged Tom Steyer to help keep progressive infrastructure alive. And I just think a lot of people that have a lot of money, it seems like it goes more for vanity to run for something rather than, to help. I mean, messaging is so important. Look at what, just Bella or Adam Mockler or all this, young generation that we're trying to platform, I think is so much more valuable. And it's just to spend billions of dollars on just you running for something when you have no experience. It's just that's something I don't want to vote for, but
2: Tom Steyer is the only person that gives this particular show the time of day. Nobody else will get a
1: I'm sure Becerra would come on if we asked him.
2: We don't get return phone calls.
1: Have we asked Javier Becerra?
2: I have absolutely reached out to Javier Becerra.
1: Okay, Javier Becerra, we are putting out the I just I don't know if that's necessarily okay. But did you vote yet or
4: no?
2: You said that he's not helping progressive infrastructure.
1: Right.
2: He's been on our show. Nobody else has.
1: Well, when he was because he's been running for stuff and his political stuff. I'm just saying.
2: He gave us the time of day. Nobody else has.
1: Okay. Well, that's not a reason to vote. I don't vote just based on who's come on the show. But okay. Kevin in D.C. Hello, Kev. Hello, Kevin.
5: Yeah, hello. Right here. Sorry. And by the way, that Kevin you mentioned a couple of seconds ago, on behalf of all the other Kevin in the world, we don't claim him. you mentioned the problem of voting coming up. I feel blue because my dad, you're proud of what your dad, and rightly so, did back in the day. My dad is on the cover of the Washington Post back in the day, looking very militant with his afro. It's a family heirloom. And he and millions... They eventually, what they fought for that day was the Voting Rights Act.
1: Mm-hmm. So, you know what, Kevin? Hang on. We'll talk more. And we've got Dr. Wanda coming up. Hard break.
4: We do.

0: Hi, and welcome back. Just 992 days left to go in our countdown to liberty. Well, the week has begun in Trumplandia. Let me recap. The polls are wrong. The war is over. If I don't know you directly, I still know you. It's the golden age of America. Just show your ID at a restaurant. No nukes in Iran. UFOs are interesting. Stock market is way, way up. People are saying it's never been as up as it is now. All I'm telling you is it's great. The economy is fantastic. We don't need friends. We can bomb anybody we want. Thank you very much. And by the way, don't forget that Donald Trump is here to tell you that if you hear anything against him, it's all the Democrats' fault. The damn Democrats, the demonic Democrats, the scared, restless Democrats who can't do anything and won't do anything, it's their fault. Even though the Republicans are in charge of both the Congress, House and Senate, the Supreme Court of the United States, and of course, the executive branch. It's all the Democrats' fault. It's a great day in the land of Nod. See you next time.
1: If God loves men and women equally, then God's a feminist. Feminism is, quite simply, the controversial belief that women deserve the same rights and access. And bodily autonomy, and they've spent centuries trying to control how women feel about themselves. It's consistent across all faiths. The more fundamentalist the sect, the more women are oppressed, and the more men will claim that's just how a male God wants it. Christianity has not, generally, been an exception.
2: In a perfect world, the sitting president of the United States does not brag repeatedly, compulsively, obsessively, like it's his greatest professional accomplishment, about how many times he has taken and aced a dementia screening. Not once, not twice, not at a rally, not on social media, not in front of a room full of early bird special regulars who showed up expecting answers about their social security checks and instead got a live demonstration of Decompensation, the musical. Because this isn't new. He has been bragging about this for years, publicly, proudly, repeatedly, since his first term, like identifying a bear in a picture as the intellectual equivalent of splitting the atom, like he just solved the great philosophical riddle of a person, woman, bear, camera, TV. Because he's insane. This is the same man who looked at astronauts, people who just flew 250,000 miles around the moon, and said he could have done it. He cannot. He cannot go to space the way a screen door cannot go to space. He cannot go to space the way a novelty foam cowboy hat cannot go to space. He cannot go to space the way a rotisserie chicken from Costco cannot go to space, no matter what the f*** they inject that f*** with. But this melon-hued, malignant, malevolent moron thinks he could go to space because he's insane. Then he goes to the villages and brags about acing the test, describes it like it's advanced math, invents a problem that doesn't exist, says the doctor looked at him and said, wow. People say wow when they pass a bad car accident, too. And the people in the audience, they laughed and clapped because he's insane. Meanwhile, real things are happening. 13 American soldiers are dead, bases are hit, billions gone. Families are getting crushed at the pump. Farmers are losing their shirts. Kids are going hungry. And while all of this is happening, while a reality-detached, impulse-driven lunatic with executive authority treats our country like a prop room, he is shitposting at midnight like a tangerine-torched Hindenburg. Because he's insane. And they won't say it, so I will. This man is absolutely, certifiably, clinically, cosmically, weapons grade, category 5, no exits on this highway, clear the blast radius, wrong way on the freeway, squirrels permanently in the attic, fries missing from the Happy Meal, one McNugget short of a 10-piece, bats fully occupying the belfry, lights on, nobody home, nobody is ever coming home, tin foil in the microwave, full goose bozo, out of his fucking mind, because he's insane, full stop. He should not be in the Oval Office. He should be in a room with padded walls and a jacket that ties in the back, pacing in slow, circular arguments with himself. And that room gets one narrow window, not a view of monuments, not a view of crowds, a window facing a windmill farm, blades turning steady and indifferent, angled just right so the exhaust from a McDonald's kitchen drifts in all day long. That hot, salty, unmistakable smell of fries. close enough to torment, far enough that he never gets one. That is where he belongs.
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0: today, the average price of gas hit $4.46 a gallon. God knows what it's doing to the price of grass and ass. But, come on. Ask your parents. Ask your grandparents. But you got to give it to President Trump. He campaigned on $2 gas, and now he's delivering more than twice what he promised.
1: Okay, everybody sing, people, let me tell you about my best friend. Okay, Dr. Wanda's here.
2: Yay, Dr. Wanda.
1: It's ass o'clock in Australia, but she's always here.
3: Well, and I'm more than happy to be. You guys all do the same thing, so.
1: How many, did we decide it's 45? I think it's 45 years. Best friends for 45 years.
3: 45 plus, I think, at this point in counting.
1: Yeah. Honey, help us. This is, so much has been written and talked about, but seriously, this has been 10 years of chaos and hate and division. And we use the term PTSD a lot, right? But explain, as a brilliant psychologist, what that actually is, how we ever recover from it, et cetera.
3: Well, we have a really unique situation. First of all, PTSD is post-traumatic stress syndrome, for those who don't know the acronym, but it really is a mental health condition that is triggered by either experiencing or witnessing terrifying events. And that can include, natural catastrophes, rape, all forms of physical abuse. It can include a lot of different things. But since 2016, there has been a surge in people seeking mental health care, those that can access it. And there's also been not only a surge of that, but a lot of people are coming in and asking or reporting, I have political depression.
1: Yeah.
3: And that is not even a term that's in the diagnostic manual. So since 2016, and of course it got even worse, 2025 on, many people are, and here are some of the symptoms. I just want everyone to kind of listen. If you relate to any of these six symptoms for over 1 month, insomnia, persistent negative voice.
1: We text each other 24/7. Like, what time's in Australia? Yeah. It doesn't matter. We're both up.
3: Yeah, it doesn't matter. Exactly. Irritability. Some people have like angry outbursts.
1: I don't. Do I, Chris?
4: Never.
2: What?
1: Just kidding.
3: But,
1: we did a little skit for you.
3: Yeah, reckless or self-destructive behavior. And flashbacks, nightmares, where you feel like the same thing, even in your sleep, you're getting this, and from your brain is still giving you this information that you can't get away from.
1: Yeah.
3: And that makes someone feel like, of course, the trauma is happening over and over again.
1: You're taking crazy pills. I wanted to ask that before, while you're saying that, because when you say the first word, post and post-traumatic stress, well, the problem is we're not post it. We're in the middle of it still.
3: That's
1: for
3: right.
1: 10 years now.
3: That's right. But also the problem is we are post when it started.
1: Yeah.
3: So we have got, and all you need is to have some of the symptoms I mentioned, and there's other ones from stomach aches, chronic fatigue. It manifests in a lot of physical and emotional places. And the problem is, we're 10 years into it.
2: Mm-hmm.
3: So on top of whatever, and in the middle of all that was the pandemic, which many people were traumatized by too. Sure. But then don't forget, a lot of people, even before 2016, 2020, they had their own personal traumas.
1: Yeah. We all have our own stuff on top of this daily deluge of chaos and hate. And I saved one just because we could talk to you obviously for hours, but this one, this is a picture of Trump literally asleep, which he is all the time. First of all, listen to anything he says. He's clearly in the grips of dementia sundowning as someone who had a mother that went through it. He's clearly
3: my father as well.
1: Yeah.
3: I could not signs also personally and clinically.
1: Yeah, no, exactly. But also that he falls asleep on the daily on TV. Mm-hmm. And someone said this picture will be in every psychology textbook next to quotes from simping Republicans saying Trump is a powerhouse who never sleeps to explain modern political cults and cognitive dissonance. I mean,
3: yes.
1: That just we're denying what we can see with our own eyes and ears that he's clearly not well, right?
3: Absolutely. He's absolutely got, you know, many signs of neurodegenerative decline. And then on top of that, not only are we inflicting this on our own citizens for, you know, over and over and over again, and compounded trauma, obviously, is even worse, but we've exported it internationally. We're traumatizing our allies.
1: The whole world.
3: The whole world is being traumatized by what's coming out of the United States right now.
1: Think about that. Like, Hitler didn't have, you know, the megaphone and social media we have now. I mean, he just yesterday threatened to wipe Iran off the face of the earth again. I mean, this is like every day we're in like a Cuban Missile Crisis, right?
3: Yes. And that's part of the, you know, the PTSD. And you only have to have six of some of the symptoms that I've described, and there's more, but to qualify, you only have to have that for 1 month to qualify for a clinical PTSD disorder.
1: Wow.
3: And we all have many more than that.
1: Let me ask you real quick. I saved one other tweet for you. MAGA psyches, we're seeing, you know, right-wingers melt down on television, et cetera. MAGA psyches are fracturing, and it's going to start manifesting physically because their arguments have fizzled to Trump derangement syndromes. Trump's second term is an undeniable disaster, indefensibly inept. The war with Iran has undoubtedly proven his incompetence. Their brains are having to grapple with the very real possibility they've been living a lie for a decade, and they're out of words. I mean, that does seem to be happening, doesn't it?
3: Yes, it's almost like kind of that cycle of abuse where the person being abused finally escapes and realizes actually how bad it was. And that is why you see across the political spectrum, and you see more people becoming independent, because a lot of people that were very pro-Trump, very MAGA, obviously, you know, he just discards whoever he wants left and right on a whim. And that creates another symptom of PTSD, which is hypervigilance, where you're always waiting, you know, and almost like in terror mode for the next thing to drop, because it's so unprecedented and so bizarre.
1: Yeah.
3: And I don't think any other nation has ever traumatized the entire world internationally.
1: Yeah. We've been talking because Bella is here is 23, and we were talking about Adam Mockler, who does such a great job on CNN. He's 23. You have, you know, kids in their 20s. The polling for Gen Z is they hate Trump. I mean, and I'm like, why are old people so dumb? Gen Z gets it. I mean, he has he's dropped 50 points with Gen Z, which if all of us were paying attention.
3: Hey, Gen Z.
1: I mean, because they're the ones going to get sent into the next unnecessary war, and they've watched this play over and over again, right? They can't afford houses. They can't afford college. They can't afford—I mean, it's none of us are starting to be able to afford groceries or gas, right?
3: That's right, and they can't even afford some of the milestones that people older than them just assume they can. You know, a lot of times they graduate with a good degree from a good school. They can't find even a job that requires a college degree.
1: Right.
3: You know, and so they've had a lot of stressors and have a very unique perspective. And that's why I always think it's better to bring multi-generational people to the table when you're problem solving.
1: Yeah. Well, I'm obviously on my downward spiral. That's why Bella's here. I've been saving this article for you for 11 billion years just because, you know, a lot of people do have kids that are listening. But Donald Trump's bullying has a trickle-down effect. Here's why that worries therapists. People often look up to the president. In this case, that's clearly a problem. I mean, Wow, right? I ask people this all the time. How do you raise kids in this environment? He is everything we teach our kids not to be. But let me just read a little of this to you. Should Trump's campaign slogan be "Make America Mean Again"? It turns out maybe. Many people in the U.S. are only learning to get meaner as Trump continues to name-call, disparage, mock, intimidate his opposers. He regularly calls other political figures nasty or low IQ, has referred to the entire population of Democrats in this country as gnats or traitors or pick your whatever. He isn't afraid to insult and belittle citizens and politicians alike, which teaches people that treating others badly is actually acceptable, contradicting every treat others as you want to be treated life lesson. At the end of the day, at the core of it all, we're normalizing bullying, said one expert. He's called countless people mean names, AOC dumb and stupid, ABC executive loser. I mean, whatever, we can go on and on. He hates Taylor Swift. He's setting a precedent for people in this country that it's okay to treat people like this. He's showing that there are no consequences to his actions because he's not experiencing them. He's not experiencing the consequences. He's able to write, say, and talk about people in any way he wants. His second election showed many people name-calling and mocking don't disqualify you. Instead, these actions move you forward. He was actually rewarded for that behavior, so why would he change? Talk about that in terms of not just, you know, kids, but all of us.
3: Yeah, well, with all of us, first of all, when you're getting that constant, one of the worst things for our mental health is to have instability, you know, and to never know what's happening and to have, and we don't, because from we've never had anyone in the Oval Office that literally, you know, how many times a day does he change his mind? Does he say he's going to do this, do that, alienate our allies, all of those things. So what that does for everyone, because we're all human.
1: Yeah.
3: And we're all human beings and when it's all said and done. And what that does is it's pretty much, we're creating a pandemic of PTSD.
1: Yeah.
3: And that impacts everything, our economy, you know, the well-being of our citizens, you know, that they are our core.
1: Yeah.
3: We are the core.
1: Well, and it's a normal... Yeah, it's a normalization and a desensitization. We were talking about the officer that shot Renee Good in the face in broad daylight and called her an effing B. He's back on the job, and they're talking about what a good Christian and husband and father he is. And, you know, like, and this person said, we're seeing ICE raids, things like that. We're seeing outright violent behavior being rewarded and upheld and supported. I mean, that's what we've normalized or gotten desensitized or numb to is one problem.
3: Well, I think part of the problem is that we've normalized it. But at the same time, we have this same physiology that we did hundreds of years ago, and we have that fight, flight, or freeze kind of response, but we're on high alert all the time.
1: Yeah.
3: And even for the people that believed in him over time, and you see how they have anger and outbursts and all of that denigrating behavior, and over time, that not only normalizes it, but it's actually inflicting harm.
1: Yeah.
3: It's because there's many people that will never normalize that kind of behavior.
1: Yeah. It's, I mean,
3: their own lives and minds.
1: That's our struggle, is not to give in to despair, is to not, you know, is to retain our humanity. I just, so you can give us some closing tips here, but the end of this article, be cautious of how much you're exposing yourself to Trump's bullying and threats. One therapist said, we as humans are not made to consume all this information as much as we are. It's okay to step away, take a break, and come back to it. Surround yourself with people who make you feel safe and seen. Bella always reminds us to touch grass because, you know, they're smarter than we are. They have more brain cells.
3: She's absolutely right.
1: Yeah.
3: They
1: advise doing things that bring you joy, whether it's petting your dog, listening to a favorite song, looking at pictures of your best ever vacation to Australia at Christmas.
3: Yes.
1: Anything that lets your system unhook from the large-scale traumatic impact of our environment can be helpful. I want to give people some tips because this is really, man, a slog psychologically.
3: Yeah, absolutely. You know, one of the first things, and I have actually prescribed this to many of my patients because their anxiety levels and depression levels are at such high alert all the time. So a lot of times I'll prescribe literally, don't watch the news.
2: Yeah.
1: Yeah. Well, that's not an option for me.
3: Yeah, yeah, of course. That you can't, you know, nor, you know, that is not an option.
2: But you
3: for
2: cut
3: you.
2: Yourself off from the news at a certain time every day.
1: I used to have MSNBC on 24/7. Yeah, now I have to go watch something else. Disconnect.
3: You put a healthy boundary down, and I think that's one of the best things is that people, you want to stay informed, but you can watch the news every other day and get a summary and stay informed, but definitely you draw a very strong boundary.
1: Mm-hmm.
3: I'm going to watch a half hour.
1: Yeah,
3: now,
1: and in my case, just make Chris do it all, which is make Chris suffer. That's my.
2: Oh, I set boundaries down too. I have.
1: Also,
3: well, that's another coping mechanism: going to your buddies and friends and people that understand what this. Happening.
1: God didn't make everyone's best friend a brilliant psychologist who literally is like up 24/7. So anytime I need her, I'm like, "Are you up?" I'm like, "Of course I am."
3: Yeah, likewise.
1: What time is it in Brisbane? Doesn't matter. Okay. I love you with all my heart and soul. Thank you, honey bun.
3: You're very welcome. And I just really want to say to people, all the self-care things that you know, for you as an individual, please practice, you know, being in nature, exercising, which you're a master at, you know, is a wonderful one. And, you know, being with friends and family that you trust, that you can be yourself around. But you need to surround yourself with as many self-care to really kind of try to balance it out, because it's that severe and it's unprecedented.
1: Who's my psychological binky? You are. Yay! I love you so much. Thank you, honey. We love you. Mwah. Talk soon.
3: I love you all.
2: Thanks, Wanda.
1: Right. There she goes. Dr. Wanda.
2: Bye-bye.
1: 22 minutes after the hour.
4: What's so great about voting?
1: Yeah.
5: You know what?
1: Overrated.
5: You know what? We needed what brown and black people, mm-hmm. people of color needed, and women need in this country, is for the Supreme Court to set us all free from those past ideas of misogyny and racism and sexism.
1: Mm-hmm. Sure.
5: You know? Mm-hmm. Now we're free! Mm-hmm.
1: You know, but there's no extra charge for all the extra sarcasm you're going to hear this hour. It's it really is that we have to laugh or we'd cry all day on this one.
4: Yeah.
1: Right? And by the way, so many people pointed out the only black person who was invited to the state dinner this week is the one who just voted to take away voting rights from black people. We see you, mm-hmm. Clarence. Amy Coney Barrett, lots of people pointing out, I think today's a good day to ask who let Amy Coney Barrett adopt two black children that she doesn't want to have voting rights one day. Someone else posted, Amy Coney Barrett adopted two black children who, thanks to her, have fewer reproductive and voting rights than their grandparents.
5: Yep.
1: Just your thought. Go ahead. Go on the Supreme
4: First
1: Court.
4: First of all,
1: ruling.
4: I would like to give a shout out to all the biscuits and say the race was hard. Y'all tried to make your biscuits. You tried to weep for Massa, but you just couldn't beat Clarence. Clarence wins. I used to, Francis, we used to think maybe it's Tim Scott, maybe it's Candace Owens, mm-hmm. but it's Clarence.
5: Clarence.
4: Clarence.
5: Clarence.
4: The best, biggest biscuit maker in all of history. He probably sleeps with tap shoes on.
5: I'm just saying. So he can tap dance in his dreams. Oh, that's cold-blooded, girl.
4: Entertain the massa in his head.
5: In his head. That's what I'm saying.
1: And obviously, it's bigger than that. Sean says, here's what actually happened in Louisiana. The Supreme Court gutted a key part of the Voting Rights Act yesterday. It struck down the state's majority black congressional